0: and then follow the instructions on that page. We have to study the Bible intelligently with spiritual wisdom. When we do that, we realize we're living in a special time in God's program. We're living in a time called the dispensation of grace, and the Lord has given us instructions about how to pray today. We've been thinking over the past few weeks about how often people become discouraged about prayer. They become discouraged about what God is doing, or they think what God is not doing in their life. They become very discouraged. I've known people throw their Bible away because it didn't seem to work. Well, they were going to the wrong part of the Bible, trying to apply instructions that God gave to other people living at other times, or even sometimes instructions for people who will be living in the future after the dispensation of grace has ended. And so they become discouraged because what they're reading, the promises they're reading, they don't seem to work. And they don't. It's sort of like getting a check in the mail. You open the envelope, oh, wow, I got a check in the mail. And you go down to the bank to deposit that check. And the teller at the window says, no, I can't deposit this for you. The check is not made out to you. And then you look at the check and you realize that when you tore open the envelope, you were tearing open someone else's mail. Maybe the mail carrier dropped the letter in your mailbox that belonged to your neighbor. And so you tear it open. You don't really read the address on the mail. You grab that check. You go to the bank, but it doesn't work. It's the same thing in the Bible. God has different promises for different people living at different times. It's not confusing. It's not difficult to understand. But God has instructions for people living at different times in different circumstances. And so when you grab a promise that God made to, let's say, God made to the nation of Israel, you grab that promise and you try to cash it today, and then you're disappointed when it doesn't work. Well, the reason is that we're not the nation of Israel. The nation of Israel today has been set aside by God. And Paul says in Romans chapter 11, the Apostle Paul wrote that God has cast away the nation of Israel for a time. Jewish people can still be saved, but they have to be saved like all of us in the dispensation of grace. But there was a time, you know, when Israel was the center, the special people in God's program. Today, they're on hold. In the future, God will go back to the nation of Israel, and their promises will work in that future day, but they don't work today. And so we have many people today, many Christian people, Bible believers, trying to grab hold of promises that were made to someone else in the past or for the future. And when they don't work, they're disappointed, discouraged, troubled, confused. And, well, we meet some of those people. Maybe that's happened in your life. Maybe you're discouraged about prayer. Maybe you prayed about something. It hasn't happened. You've been very disappointed. You've been, become discouraged about prayer, discouraged about, you know, what God is doing in your life. Well, there's an answer to the confusion, and it's wonderful when you find it. So we've been thinking about prayer in the dispensation of grace. You know, the Lord Jesus, when he came for the nation of Israel, in the four Gospels, we read Jesus was ministering to the nation of Israel, came as their Messiah to the nation of Israel, and the Lord gave them certain promises about prayer. The Lord said in John chapter 15, ask what you desire, and it shall be done for you. Some people say, well, you know, with prayer, God will either say yes, no, or wait. Well, that's not what Jesus taught. He said, ask what you desire and it shall be done for you. No ifs, ands, or buts about it. It shall be done. Well, if you try to claim that promise today, it'll be like going to the bank with a check that's not made out to you. It is not going to work. It's going to bounce. You may get in trouble, and you may get into spiritual trouble. Because people become discouraged. Jesus said, whatever you ask in faith, believing, you will receive. Matthew chapter 21, whatever you ask in faith, believing, you will receive. You see that mountain? If you have faith, say to that mountain, be cast into the sea. And Jesus said, it will be done. But see, that's not God's program today. That's not what God is doing today. You try to claim that, and you're going to be disappointed. You wonder, why doesn't God's word work? And why hasn't it worked for me? And the reason is that that was not God's word to us today. The whole Bible is written for us, but the whole Bible is not written to us. We have to study it and see what God, I mean, you go to the Old Testament, you read about the nation of Israel, and God gave them certain instructions, certain promises, certain instructions. They were to eat kosher food. Do we do that today? No. If we did it today, we'd be wrong. We'd be out of the will of God. Because we read in the letters written by the Apostle Paul that in the dispensation of grace, God has given us all kind, any kind of food that we want to eat is okay as long as we give thanks. And so you see the instructions for Israel and the instructions for us today under grace are different. If you try to follow their instructions, you'd be out of the will of God today. And likewise, if they tried to follow our instructions, they would be out of the will of God. There are different instructions for different people living at different times. And so the Bible really becomes easy to understand, and living the Christian life becomes a real joy when you understand, well, as Paul said to Pastor Timothy, that he needed to rightly divide the word of truth. Paul wrote 2 Timothy 2:15, "Be diligent, Pastor Timothy, be diligent to present yourself approved unto God, a workman who does not need to be ashamed, rightly dividing the word of truth." Well, we're going to be thinking about prayer today. We're going to be turning to Paul's letter. The Apostle Paul wrote to the Colossians. We're going to be looking at a prayer that Paul prayed for the Colossians. And from his prayer, we're going to be able to tell some things about what God is doing today, what he's doing in your life and in my life today. I find it to be a great encouragement to myself. I hope that as we study today, that God's Holy Spirit may minister to your heart and to your understanding as we look at Paul's prayer and realize what God is really doing today. Okay, we're turning to Paul's letter to the Colossians. Colossians chapter 1. Here was a church. Paul had never seen these people. They have never seen his face. Paul ministered for several years in Ephesus, which was not too far from Colossae. And a man from Colossae came and heard Paul preach, and this man got saved, and he went back home, and he shared with his neighbors and friends and family back in Colossae, and now there is a church, a grace church in Colossae. A man named Epaphras had come to hear Paul's ministry in Ephesus. Apparently, at that time, Epaphras became a believer in the Lord Jesus Christ. You know, we're saved today not by what we do. We're not saved by being good. We're not saved by trying our best. We're saved by trusting in the Lord Jesus who paid for our sins there at the cross. You know, if you're like me, I grew up in church, and I heard that Jesus died for my sins, and I believe that from as far back as I can remember. I always believed that Jesus died for me. The trouble was that I believed it in an intellectual sort of way. I believed that it was true, but I really didn't believe it was for me. Because, see, I was trying to be good enough to get to heaven. I was trying to, you know, thinking, well, you know, if I try my best, when I die, God will take me into heaven. And so I knew that Jesus died to pay for everything wrong, pay for my sins, but I didn't know that he paid for them. I was still trying to do it myself. I believed that Jesus died for me, and then I was trying to save myself. And so I really didn't have saving faith. Saving faith is when you believe that Jesus did pay the penalty. Paul says in Romans chapter 4, verse 5, "But to him who does not work, but believes in the God who justifies the ungodly, that person's faith is counted by God for righteousness." We're not saved by trying our best. We're not saved by trying to be a good person. We're saved because Jesus died on the cross. Well, we're reading today about a church that believed that. And I hope you do. And if you don't, I encourage you today. Trust in the Lord Jesus as your Savior. Don't try to save yourself. Don't say, "I'm trying my best." None of us, you know, none of our best is good enough. God's standard is perfection, loving the Lord our God with all your heart, soul, strength, and mind, and none of us does that. Love your neighbor as yourself, none of us does that. We've all fallen short. Measure your life by God's measuring stick, and we all are short of God's standard. That's why Jesus had to die, in order to pay for our sins so that we could... today, I am so thankful. Today, I can share with you, I know from the Word of God that all of my sins have been paid for. Past, present, future, it is all paid for. The Lord Jesus at the cross paid for my sins in full. So many people hear that and they go, oh, can't be, you know, that can't be. That's too easy. That's cheap grace, people sometimes say. There is no cheap grace. Grace is enormously expensive to God. It costs the death of His Son. But grace is free. It's free to us. So I encourage you, if you're not a believer, right now, trust in the Lord Jesus who died to pay for your sins. He rose again. He's alive today. You can talk to Him. Lord, save me. I want to know that my sins have been paid for, that I am saved by your grace. Well, the Colossians were people who believed that. But the Colossians, trouble came to the Colossian church. Bad teaching. Religion came. And right away, when religion comes in, troubles come in, spiritual trouble. Well, Paul writes to them, he says, Colossians chapter 1, verse 9, for this reason we also, since the day we heard of what? That they had trusted in the Lord Jesus, they had been saved. From the day we heard of it, we do not cease to pray for you and to ask that you may be filled with the knowledge of His will in all wisdom and spiritual understanding. Paul prays that they may be filled, that is to be controlled by their knowledge of the will of God. And I think this is the will of God. Now, sometimes we talk about the will of God. Is it God's will for me to marry this person? Or is it God's will for me to move to go live in this other area? There is God's will for our personal, private life, but there's a bigger God's will that is God's will for the world. Let me outline it a little bit. We start out, God created a perfect world, and then sin came into the world, and when sin came in, death came in. And so ever since Adam sinned, we have been living in this fallen world. There is war. Every day we turn on the news, war in Yemen, war in Syria, all kinds of other wars and troubles in countries around the world. When death came in, there came in starvation, there came in sickness, there came in all of the problems in people's homes and families, addictions. I mean, all the troubles of life came in. As the scripture calls it, we're living in this present evil age. The present evil age. God created things and they were perfect, and then sin came in, and when sin came in, death came in, and nothing but trouble. And then the Lord Jesus came. God made promises to the nation of Israel that one day He was going to fix the world's problems. There would be no more war, no more death, no more starvation, no more hatred. The Lord Jesus would one day rule as the King, and there would be peace on earth, and there would be the problems of the world were going to be fixed. And then the Lord Jesus came, and He said, I'm the one. I'm the one that the Scripture promised. Believe in Me. Believe that I am the Messiah of Israel. And God will establish that kingdom, and there will be peace. Well, they rejected the Lord Jesus, right? They crucified Him. The Lord Jesus rose from the dead, and He sent the Holy Spirit in the book of Acts. And once again, the Holy Spirit spoke to the people of Israel and said, if you believe, chapter 3 of the book of Acts, if you believe that Jesus is the Messiah, God will send Him back, and everything that God promised in the Old Testament, God is going to fulfill it. There was going to be peace on earth. There was going to be the end of sickness and cancer and starvation and divorces and all the troubles of life. There would be an end to those things if only they would believe that they would accept the Lord Jesus now as their Messiah. What did Israel do? They rejected the Holy Spirit. They rejected God's message to them about that kingdom. Jesus had come and given them a foretaste, had given them just a taste of the kingdom. He raised people from the dead. He cured people who were sick. He fed people who were hungry. We had a foretaste. Israel had a foretaste of the kingdom. And if they had believed in him, the Lord Jesus, it says in Acts chapter 3, the Lord Jesus, God would send him back and establish the kingdom. And what happened? Israel rejected. And so this present evil age continues. The Apostle Paul wrote in Romans chapter 8 that he writes about groaning. And he says, we know, Romans 8:22, for we know that the whole creation groans and labors with birth pangs together until now. And not only they, but ourselves also who have the first fruits of the Spirit, even we ourselves groan within ourselves. We're living in the dispensation of grace, but it's also the dispensation of groaning. We're living in the dispensation when Israel's Messiah is rejected, when that wonderful kingdom of peace and health and safety has been put on hold. And so Paul says, we're living in this dispensation of groaning. All those blessings that God had promised to the nation of Israel, they were put on hold. And then the Lord Jesus revealed a new program to the Apostle Paul. We're living in this, Paul says in Galatians chapter 1, this present evil age. We're living in this time when there's so much groaning, when there's so much trouble, whether it's war or cancer or starvation. Just turn on the news any night, the epidemics and the addictions and all the troubles of life. None of that, if they had accepted the Lord Jesus, none of that would be here. We would have peace on earth. We would have blessing in every direction. But we're not living in that day, are we? Israel rejected God's program, and then God revealed this dispensation of grace. We're living in the time of groaning. We're living in the time called this present evil age. The kingdom has been put on hold. The Lord Jesus will reign one day, and Israel will be saved one day, but it's not today. And so today, we live in this present evil age with the groaning. But Paul says, you know what? I'm praying for you, Colossians. I'm praying for you that you may be filled with the knowledge of God's will. Because see, in the dispensation of grace, God has a plan for us. There's a plan for dealing with the groaning of this creation. There's a plan for dealing with this present evil age. Oftentimes we pray, oh God, you'll fix my problems. Oh, we pray for people, oh God, fix their problems. Here in verse 11, Paul says, what I'm praying for is that you may be strengthened. I'm in Colossians 1:11. Here's a great verse. That you may be strengthened with all might according to his glorious power for all patience and long suffering with joy. You see, in this present evil age, God doesn't promise to fix all of our problems. I mean, that's God's promise for the nation of Israel and then for the whole world, that there's going to be a day when there will be peace on earth and the end of all the problems. But today we're living in this present evil age. People keep on praying and thinking that we're living in the time when God's going to fix all of our problems. And then they're disappointed when cancer takes the loved one, or they're disappointed when the war breaks out. Well, we have to expect those things. We're living in this present evil age. But God's response is in chapter 1, Colossians chapter 1, verse 11, that we might understand God's will, that we might know what God is doing in our life. And part of that is in verse 11 is that we might be strengthened with all might. Listen to that. Strengthened with all might, all God's might, according to God's glorious power. Listen to that verse. I mean, you know, instead of being discouraged, we should be encouraged. Yes, we're living in this groaning creation. Yes, we're living in this present evil age, but God promises us not that he will fix all our problems, but that he will strengthen us to live in this present evil age, strengthened with all might according to his glorious power for all patience and long suffering with joy. Well, patience is the ability to put up, stand up under the problems of life. That's what the Greek word patience means. It's endurance. It's standing up under the problems of life. And then long suffering. That's putting up with the people in our lives, the people that cause us troubles, patience and long-suffering, problems and people. Paul says, I'm praying that you may be strengthened with all of God's might according to all of God's glorious power, that you may have all endurance, all patience, and all long-suffering, to do it all with joy. See, here's the difference between understanding God's program of grace and thinking that you're living in that other dispensation, Israel. You know, you're praying, oh, God, fix my problems. And then, well, we don't live in the time when we can ask God to fix all our problems and figure and think that he's going to do that. I mean, God doesn't promise. Read Paul's letters. He doesn't say anywhere in Paul's letters the Lord Jesus gave him the dispensation of grace. Nowhere in Paul's letters do we read that God will answer all of our prayers and fix all of our problems. Over and over again, though, we read that God will strengthen us. Listen, strengthen with all might according to his glorious power for all patience and long-suffering, and that we might live our life, even in this present evil age, with joy, knowing that God is working in our life and strengthening us to live day by day. Man, you get up in the morning, you know, if you've been discouraged about prayer, now you can get up in the morning and say, thank you, Lord, that you're giving me all of your strength and all of your glorious might so that I can live my life with the problems and with the people in my life, and I can do it with joy. Well, this is part of the message of grace. This is God's program of grace that the Lord Jesus gave to the Apostle Paul. Oftentimes people, even church people, even pastors, are trying to live in the wrong program. It's not working, and there's confusion and disappointment. Here's God's message for us today. Well, we'd like to invite you to join us, Grace Bible Church. Again, we sponsor this program each Sunday morning. People of Grace Bible Church would love to invite you. Well, we're out of time for our get-together today, but I hope that you have found this to be an encouraging Bible study time, encouraging in your prayer life, and also that you have seen the importance of rightly dividing the word of truth. When we rightly divide God's word, when we see the difference between God's program for the nation of Israel and God's program for us today, the members of the body of Christ, when we see this dispensation of the grace of God, we see how important it is to rightly divide, and we find the answer to so many problems, so many discouraging and confusing things in the Word of God. Each time we get together, this program comes to you from Grace Bible Church, Brooklyn. 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There's a phone number there. 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I'm Dennis Kazonis. Thank you for being with us today. 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
0: It's Thursday, September 10th, 2026, and from Dallas, Texas, this is World Missionary Evangelism on the air. In just a few moments, Daniel Moore continues to look at encounters with Christ. But before we hear from WME's president, will you please listen to this very important message? Have you ever been so overwhelmed that you simply couldn't even pray so that you could receive an answer as to how to lift the burdens from your heart and from your shoulders? If you are going through one of those times right now and you need someone to pray with you and pray for you, then why don't you pick up the phone and call the World Missionary Evangelism Prayer Line. We are there for you Monday through Thursday during our normal operating hours. And you can reach us at 1-214-942-1678. 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It's 1-214-942-1678. We're there for you Monday through Thursday during our normal operating hours. Please feel free to call.

0: God bless you, WME family. Welcome back as we continue our time of Bible study, where we study God's Word and we let God's Word speak to our hearts and our lives today. We're looking at encounters with Christ. And to end our series, we're looking at Pontius Pilate's encounter with Christ. Pontius Pilate being a governor, a man who was over Judea, over Samaria, and a man who had great authority and great power, great influence. And so this man's word was law. Remember that the Romans ruled with an iron fist. What they said went. Their word was law. And they executed their word with authority. Pontius Pilate has been to Israel many times. And many times he has stood before the religious leaders and the elders. And many times he has had these kind of encounters. But this is his first encounter with the King of Kings. This is his first encounter with the Lord God Almighty in human flesh. And as Jesus is brought before Pontius Pilate, we don't know if he's using sarcasm. We don't know what he's actually doing here, but we can only assume. He says, "Art thou the King of the Jews?" And Jesus said unto him, "Thou say it." There was probably a lot of accusations that were being raised, and these were all false accusations, were all lies. And as they're accusing Jesus, Jesus is silent. This is to fulfill prophecy, because he is the Lamb of God. And so as Pontius Pilate is about to make a decision, remember, the final word rests with him. And as he's about to make a decision, when he was sit down on the judgment seat, his wife sent unto him, saying, "Have thou nothing to do with this just man? For I have suffered many things this day in a dream because of him." So this account, he's already struck. Remember, when Jesus was silent from all these accusations, did this struck Pontius Pilate? He's used to people begging and pleading to him for salvation. He's used to people debating and arguing with him why they should live. But Jesus is going in as the Lamb of God. He sees no fear in his face. He sees no intimidation in this man. But he sees something special in this man, and he knows that this man is innocent. And he's put with Barabbas. Barabbas is an evil man. He's a criminal. He was rightly convicted by all accounts. Pontius Pilate puts him before the people. He knows that the law says that they have to release one of them. So he puts them both before the people, believing that the people will choose Jesus Christ to be set free. But the people who are being influenced by the religious leaders, the elders, they're being persuaded. They're persuading the multitude, as found here in Matthew 27, verse 20. And the governor answered and said unto them, "Which of these two shall I release?" And they screamed out, "Barabbas." And Pontius Pilate said unto him, "What shall I do then with Jesus, which is called the Christ?" And they all said unto him, "Let him be crucified." Now, it's very interesting, even up to that point, Pontius Pilate is being torn. Pontius Pilate is still looking for a way where he can release Jesus, but he hasn't brought himself to do it personally. He's hoping to convince the mob, the crowd. It's amazing how some people feel or believe that they can negotiate with a mob. You can't negotiate with a mob. It's something that can't be done because their mind isn't right. They're not looking at things logically. They're basing their decisions upon emotions. And so this mob is being influenced by Satan himself and these religious leaders and these elders who are seeking their own power, are demanding that Christ be crucified. And the governor said, "Why? What evil has he done?" I'll tell you what he's done. He's healed the sick. He set the captive free. He taught the people how to live for God. He showed them the way. And the people hated him for telling them the truth. What has he done? And so Pontius Pilate begins to plead. And he tells the people, "What evil has he done?" But they cried out the more, saying, "Let him be crucified." And so this is the evil in which we live today. People love evil. People love to do what's wrong. I think sometimes we live in a bubble and we're gullible to how evil society has become and how evil the world is. People who don't know Jesus Christ, people who have evil in their heart. There is a devil that's out there. There is evil in people today. Pontius Pilate says, what evil has he done? But they cried out the more, saying, let him be crucified. And when Pilate saw that he could not prevail nothing, but that rather it made it worse, he took water and washed his hands before the multitude, saying, I am innocent of the blood of this just person. Jesus was being turned over as the Lamb of God, the sacrificial Lamb of God. But Pontius Pilate's response is to wash his hands and to say, I have nothing to do with it. So many times we want to wash our hands. So many times we want to walk away from things and pretend that we have no part in it. He had the power to say, this is a just man. Don't do it. Stop what you're doing. But because he was intimidated by the crowd, the people, and the shouting and the evil in that crowd, I have to believe that he was also fearful. And this man who had great power and great authority finally finds out that he doesn't have the power and the authority that he really thought he had. And that he's powerless. And so I believe that God is dealing with Pontius Pilate here. Because here he is, a man who is used to governing, a man who's used to his word being law, finds himself powerless here. And he washes his hands. We're going to come back tomorrow and continue looking at this encounter between Pontius Pilate and Jesus Christ. Let's go to God in prayer. Father, I just pray for our precious WME family right now, Lord. I pray that you bless them, Lord, and that you be with them today, Lord. And we pray this in Jesus' name. Amen.
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5: Welcome to The Truth Shall Set You Free with Sandy Ishmael. 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
6: What do you do when you've prayed and God doesn't do what you asked? Not because you didn't have faith. Not because you didn't pray hard enough. Not because you didn't believe. You've prayed, you've waited, you believed, and the answer was still no. What happens to your faith then? Because it's one thing to trust God when He opens the door you've been asking Him to open. But what happens when He closes it? What happens when you've prayed for healing and the healing doesn't come the way that you expected? What happens when you've prayed for a relationship to be restored and it isn't? What happens when you've asked God to change your circumstances and instead He begins changing you? I'm Sandy Ishmael and this is The Truth Shall Set You Free. And today we are continuing our Journey to Transformation series. In our first broadcast, we talked about the truth. And then the last time we talked about knowing God, not simply knowing His acts, but learning His ways. And today we're going deeper because if I'm going to know God's ways, eventually, I have to confront something very uncomfortable. And that is what happens when God's will isn't my will. Let's go to Matthew chapter 26. Is in the Garden of Gethsemane. He knows what is coming. He knows the betrayal is coming. He knows the suffering is coming. He knows that the cross is coming. And Jesus prays to the Father. He says, "Oh, my Father, if it be possible, let this cup pass from me." I want us to stop there for a moment. Jesus is expressing a desire. He's telling the Father what He wants. He's not pretending. He's not hiding His anguish. And then He says, "Nevertheless, not as I will, but as Thou wilt." That is surrender. And you want to notice something very profound? Jesus didn't have to stop having a will in order to surrender His will to the Father. He had a desire and He expressed it, but He placed that desire underneath the Father's will. And that teaches us something about surrender. Surrender isn't the absence of desire. Surrender is when my desire no longer sits on the throne, but God does. And that's sometimes very difficult for us to do because sometimes we don't just want something. We have already decided that this is the thing that we need. We have imagined the outcome of the situation. We have made plans. We've pictured what life would look like when God answers our prayer. And then God says, no. You see, sometimes surrender is difficult because our plan doesn't seem unreasonable.

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2: In that problem, and that is something that we need to understand. Sometimes we want God to explain what he's doing, but God may be more interested in teaching us who he is while we're walking through it. So Apostle Paul eventually comes to the understanding and he says, "Most gladly, therefore, will I rather glory in my infirmities that the power of Christ may rest upon me." You see, the circumstances didn't change for Apostle Paul. But he did. And this is where I want to challenge the way we sometimes pray. We often pray and we ask the Lord, we say, "Lord, change this." And that's okay. Pray, ask, bring your burdens to God. But what if we also prayed, "God, what are you doing in me through all of this?" Imagine you're in a difficult workplace. This might be some of you out here. Every morning you pray, you say, "God, get me out of here." And maybe one day God does. But while you're there, he's teaching you patience. He's teaching you self-control. He's teaching you how to respond without bitterness. He's teaching you how to love people who might not even treat you well. You see, the workplace hasn't changed, but you have. And perhaps that season wasn't only about getting you out. Perhaps it was also about getting something out of you. It may be impatience. It may be the need for approval. It may be the inability to wait. And sometimes we ask God to remove the pressure while God is using that pressure to reveal exactly what is inside of us. And I want us to think about that for a moment. Let us look at another example. Let us look at Moses. Moses wanted to enter the promised land. After everything he had experienced, he led Israel through the wilderness. After everything he had endured, he wanted to cross over. And we see in Deuteronomy chapter 3, Moses pleaded with God. And he asked God to let him cross over to see the land, but God said no. Moses would see it, but he would not enter it. Can you imagine that? Moses had a desire. He prayed about it, and God's answer was no. And here's what makes it even more powerful. Because when we read earlier in Exodus chapter 33, Moses said, "If thy presence go not with me, carry us not up hence." And I want you to think about that for a moment. Because Moses understood something. The destination wasn't more important to Moses than the presence of God. You see, the promised land wasn't enough if God wasn't going with him. And perhaps that's one of the deepest questions we can ask ourselves. Do I want God's hand or do I want God? Do I want what he can give me or do I want him? Because sometimes we can become so focused on the promise that we forget the promiser. We want that door open. We want that breakthrough. We want that healing. We want that relationship. We want the answer. But Moses had learned, if the presence of God doesn't go with him, he does not want to go there. And that is spiritual maturity. God's no does not mean that God has left. Jesus went to the cross. God didn't abandon him on the cross. Apostle Paul kept his thorn. God didn't abandon him. Moses didn't enter the promised land. God didn't abandon him. Sometimes we interpret God's presence through our circumstances. If everything is going well, God is with me. If something goes wrong, we ask, "Where is God?" But scripture gives us something stronger than that, because it tells us of the character of God. And the character of God doesn't change because of our circumstances. Isaiah chapter 55, it says, "My thoughts are not your thoughts, neither are your ways my ways, saith the Lord." His ways are different from our ways. His perspective is greater. And sometimes we simply won't understand. And that's where faith becomes faith, right? Because if I only trust God when I understand God, I'm not really trusting him. I'm trusting my understanding.

0: understanding of him. So maybe there's a deeper surrender than surrendering the situation. We say, God, I'll surrender this. But first, explain it. God, I'll trust you, but tell me why. God, I'll follow you, but show me where we're going. And sometimes God doesn't give us that information. He gives us himself. He says, my grace is sufficient, or my presence shall go with thee, or trust in the Lord with all your heart. And that's different, because surrender isn't saying, I understand everything God is doing. What surrender is saying is, I trust God even when I cannot see. Now I want to make something very clear. Surrender doesn't mean that you don't care. It doesn't mean that you stop praying. It doesn't mean that you stop believing God for healing or deliverance. It doesn't mean that you stop asking. Because Jesus asked. Moses asked. Apostle Paul asked. So it's okay to ask. It's okay to pray. It's okay to cry out to God. It's okay to tell him what you want. It's okay to tell him what hurts. It's okay to tell him what you're afraid of. God can handle our honesty. But after you've brought it to him, there comes the moment where you have to say, nevertheless. Nevertheless. Which means, even though this is what I want, even though I do not understand, even though I am disappointed, I still choose your will. And that's surrender. So I want to ask you something tonight. What are you holding on to right now? What have you been asking God to change? What outcome have you already decided that you need? Maybe it's a relationship. Maybe it's your career. Maybe it's something in your family. And perhaps God isn't asking you to stop caring about it. Perhaps he's asking you, can you trust me with it? Can you place it in my hands without trying to control the outcome? Can you say, Lord, this is what I want. And then, but God, I want you more. And this is a very powerful place to reach. Because when God becomes more important than the outcome no longer has the power to determine whether you have peace. Amen? Are you with me tonight? So this week, I want you to try a different prayer. Pray that God changes you. Say, God, change me. Don't only ask, when will this end? Ask the Lord, what are you producing in me while I'm here? Because ultimately, we don't surrender because we believe God will always give us what we want. We surrender because we know the one we're placing our lives into. If today's broadcast has spoken to you, I want to encourage you to continue this journey with me. And if you've missed any of the previous broadcasts, I encourage you to go back and listen to the Journey to Transformation series from the beginning. 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
8: 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Rohan is in India, was beaten by extremists when he came to Christ. 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

0: You are listening to the Hope of Israel Baptist broadcast with our radio host, Dr. K. Daniel Freed. Over the next few weeks, we will be listening to excerpts of powerful preaching and singing from our national conference, which always takes place the week before Memorial Day. We pray that these live recordings will be a blessing and a help to you as you seek truth and a closer walk with God in these days of uncertainty. 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
1: If you read these two verses, the words of Nehemiah, I'm reading verse 1, chapter 1. The words of Nehemiah, the son of Hakaliah, as it came to pass in the month Shizlu, in the 20th year, as I was in Shushan the palace, that Hanum, one of my brethren, came, he and certain men of Judah, and I asked them concerning the Jews that had escaped, which were left of the captivity, and concerning Jerusalem. Father in heaven, you know where we are. You know what we are. Most importantly, you know how we are. So if you would, help us to pray for just a little while. In the name of Jesus, we ask it, amen. I want to preach this morning concerning Judah and Jerusalem. Concerning Judah and Jerusalem. Now you find in this reading, then Hanum, one of my brethren, came, he and certain men of Judah, and I asked them concerning the Jews that had escaped, which were left of the captivity, and concerning Jerusalem. Now, listen, church, there's a lot said in the Word of God about Judah and Jerusalem. And with good cause, is there a lot said about that? Jerusalem is the city of the great king. Someday, I do not know when, the Lord will come, and he'll come with all of his saints. And he'll fight at Armageddon. I preached last Saturday night, after Armageddon, what then? Now listen, there's going to be some things happen concerning Judah and Jerusalem after Armageddon. There'll be a remnant according to the election of grace. And that remnant will be restored to Jehovah God. Turn to Isaiah chapter 1, verse 1. The vision of Isaiah, the son of Amos, which he saw. Now listen, the prophet saw this happen. Which he saw concerning Judah and Jerusalem. In the days of Uzzah, Jotham, Ahaz, and Hezekiah, kings of Judah. So he said, there's some things we need to look at today in 2021 concerning Judah and Jerusalem. Look at Jeremiah 23. Jeremiah 23, and I've only got 30 minutes, so I don't have time to check the all, amen. So let's just go on down the road. And Jeremiah 23 says, woe be to the pastors that destroy and scatter my pasture, the sheep of my pasture, saith the Lord. Therefore, because of that, Therefore, thus saith the Lord God of Israel against the pastors that feed my people. Ye have scattered my flock, driven them away, have not visited them. Behold, I will visit upon you the evil of your doing, saith the Lord. And because of that, here's what I'm going to do. And I will gather the remnant of my flock out of all countries. Church, how many countries is all countries? That's all of them. We need to note that from time to time when we read our King James Bible. That when the God of heaven says all, he don't mean part. See, here's something we need to look at as a church. There's a day coming. I don't know if the devil knows it, but if he's listening, he'll know it after I say it. There's a day coming concerning Judah and Jerusalem when God will summons every feathered fowl. How many is that, church? That's all of them. Somebody said, preacher, you think the crows will make it to the land of Israel? They got feathers on them, ain't they? This is a very interesting thing. This woman I told you I buried 3 years ago. There was a preacher and her in conversation one time. And I've told this before. And this brother is a great brother. I spent a lot of time with him when he was called. We studied a lot together. So he was correcting my wife. If you didn't know her, you missed it. You missed it. I take my word for it. And you excuse me for being personal, okay? This ain't preaching, but it'll be all right. He said, Sister Nell, surely to goodness, you don't think that them horses in the Bible that you read about is literal. And Mama put her hand up to her mouth like this and studied a minute. And she called the good brother by name and she said, well, brother so-and-so, until buzzards can eat tanks and Humvees, I'm going to stay with God's horses. Wow! Hey, listen. There's some things concerning Judah and Jerusalem that we need to get a hold of. God's going to do a work in the earth that no man can hinder. I read Ezekiel 38 and 39. It's in the making right now. Do you realize we done hooked back up with Russia? Hello? All the pipelines in America got canceled, and the one coming out of Iran going to Russia's got funded. You say, what's that got to do with Judah and Jerusalem? It's got everything to do with Judah and Jerusalem. There's a time coming on the earth, and I do not believe it will be long, when all the armies of the north will come down. And they're coming down for a purpose. But they don't know what the purpose is. Amen? And I do believe what I read. Now, you may not. I'm not accusing. But you may be like this brother that my wife talked to. But you got to be realistic if you're going to read the real Word of God. You can't read the real Word of God and try to compare it with a perverted word and get anything except perversion. So I want you to notice. And I will gather, verse 3, chapter 23, Jeremiah. I will gather the remnant of my flock out of all countries, whether I have driven them and will bring them again to their fold, not to someone else's folds. Amen. Not to the Palestinians' folds, not to the United Nations' folds, not to China's folds, but to their folds. Who does the Holy Land belong to? Well, it belongs to Jehovah God. He said, it's my land. Who did he give it to? Anybody? Hello? Who did he give it to? He gave it to the 12 tribes of Israel. So it's, listen, and notice, their folds, and they, the ones that's coming to their folds, shall be fruitful and increase. Somebody said, preacher, that's already happened. Well, it's already started happening. But the message today goes further than 1948, May the 14th. So look, and I will set up shepherds over them which shall feed them, and they shall fear no more. If you tell me there's nobody fearing in the land of Israel today, you're not going to convince me. So we're talking about a future day here, Brother Sam. Amen. All right. Now listen, for the days come, verse 5, saith the Lord, that I will raise unto David. Now, where did David come from? He come out of Judah. Amen? He came out of Judah. Now, I will raise unto David a righteous branch, and a king shall reign and prosper, and shall execute judgment and justice in the earth. That was not his first coming. He was meek and lowly as a little lamb. And he opened not his mouth. Hey, it's not going to be that way concerning Judah and Jerusalem. Can I say that?
2: Yes, sir.
1: Amen. Listen, there won't be nothing nice except you and me coming with him in the second coming. And listen, one preacher of old said, and when he comes, he'll kill and slay. He'll kill and slay until the blood will run as deep as the bridle of a horse. That's not, hey, listen, that's not whosoever will, let him come and drink. That's judgment.
0: You are listening to portions of the Hope of Israel National Conference, which takes place each year the week before Memorial Day. This is a prophecy meeting with an old-time revival spirit as Bible-believing Christians from around the country gather together to stand with Israel. If you would like a copy of today's message, please call us at 844-644-4426. Once again, that number is 844-644-4426. And now here is the remainder of today's broadcast.
1: Notice verse 6, if you would please, in Jeremiah 23. In his days, Judah shall be saved. Now, what did the Apostle Paul write in Romans 11 concerning the remnant according to the election of grace? How do people get saved, brother? They get saved by grace. How does a Jew get saved?
2: Grace.
1: That's the only way. No other way. There ain't no other way. You can't get saved by works. You can't get saved by thinking right, by doing right, by going right, or going left. Amen. You get saved by grace. And listen to this. This will help you if you listen. In his days, Judah shall be saved. And Israel shall dwell safely. How many know that's not happened yet? And this is the name. Now get this if you will, please. I love this verse. And this is the name whereby he shall be called. Jehovah Sakanu. Jehovah Sakanu, the Lord our righteousness. Therefore, behold, the days come, saith the Lord, that they shall no more say, the Lord liveth, which brought up the children of Israel out of the land of Egypt. But here's what they'll say in that day. When Judah and Jerusalem is at one with Jehovah God through Christ. Here's what they'll say. But the Lord liveth, which brought up and which led the seed of the house of Israel out of the north country and from all countries, whether he had driven them, and they shall dwell. Notice the word. Listen, church, right now righteousness is suffering. You better get it. If you're not careful, the devil will carry you to the cleaners and then send you the bill. It ain't been long since that happened to me. You say, well, preacher, I wouldn't have thought it. You want to tell me about it? No, it ain't none of your business. And I'm not trying to be funny. I don't want to know what your sins are. But I tell you, there's a God in heaven that already knows what I did. And he knowed whenever I asked him to forgive me. And you know what Jesus said? I will forgive you if you'll confess it. Hey, listen. Faithful and just. The only way you can get forgiveness is because there's a mediator on the right hand of God. And he's faithful and just to forgive those that are born to the Spirit of God, but living in a house that's got to get redone. Amen. I got to have a new house. Paul said I need to get one from heaven. Hey, why do you think Jesus is coming in the air? To bring us a new house, of course. Well, what's that house? Anybody ever ask you what your new house is going to look like? I said, I know exactly what it'll look like. They said, oh, what, Brother Gale? I said, go look in the mirror.
2: Amen.
1: And then know that it'll be 33 for all eternity. You say, where do you get that, preacher? Well, I don't get it out of this King James Bible. I get it in there. Brethren, now are we the sons of God. Ladies, it takes you in too if you're born again. And it does not yet appear what we shall be. Listen closely. But we do know that when he doth appear, not in his second coming, to kill and slay, but to call us off of this planet. We do know that when he doth appear, we shall be, what's the word? Like him. I understand that. I went to the 12th grade, Cannon County High School. Like him. I know what that means. You say, well, preacher, tell us. It means we'll be like him. Amen. You say, how was he? Hey, he walked through walls before he left for the third heaven. Anybody listening? He said, don't you touch me. Don't touch me. Touch me not, for I have not yet ascended to my Father and to your Father. What was his mission, church? It was only like 4 to 5 hours later, as best I can figure, that he came and said, all hail. Came through the wall. Are you trying to tell me, Brother Gil, that you believe that when he comes back and gives me my new body, I can walk through a wall? No, I ain't trying to tell you. I'm telling you, I know that's what the Bible says. And don't talk to me about the speed of light. It's much too slow. Amen? I'm just being honest this morning. The speed of light will not get you to the third heaven and back as quick as Jesus went and come back. Because the third heaven, if you'll have it, please, help me now, the third heaven is far above all heavens. And Paul went, whether in the body, out of the body, he didn't know, but he was caught up. Huh? That ought to help us with Revelation 4:1, oughtn't it? Amen.
0: 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This is a prophecy meeting with an old-time revival spirit as Bible-believing Christians from around the country gather together to stand with Israel. In 1 Thessalonians chapter 4, verse 16, the Word of God tells us, "For the Lord himself shall descend from heaven with a shout, with the voice of the archangel, and with the trump of God, and the dead in Christ shall rise first. Then we which are alive and remain shall be caught up together with them in the clouds to meet the Lord in the air. And so shall we ever be with the Lord." The world will desperately seek for a wild explanation of why this has happened, but if you are left behind because of rejection of Christ, it will be too late for you. It is our hope and prayer that you will seek the Lord while he may be found, and that you'll call upon him while he is near. If you do not have the peace of God that passes all understanding, or if you have questions, would you please call us? Our number is 844-644-4426. We strive to keep the phone lines open, and we would love to speak with you. If you would like a copy of today's message, you can call that same number, 844-644-4426. Once again, that is 844-644-4426. And now here is the remainder of today's broadcast.
1: Let me read verse 8 again. "The Lord liveth, which brought up and which led the seed of the house of Israel out of the north country and from all countries, whither I had driven them, and they shall dwell in their own land." Now here righteousness suffers. There's a day coming when righteousness will dwell. There's a big difference, church. Now concerning Judah and Jerusalem, go to Joel chapter 3, verse 1. "For behold," I got to get on. I don't know how far my 30 minutes is, but then this light comes on, I'm through. "For behold, in those days and in that time when I shall bring again the captivity of Judah and Jerusalem." Are you getting that? "When I shall again bring the captivity, I will also," when I do this, listen closely, don't miss this, "I will also gather all nations and will bring them down into," not unto, "into the valley of Jehoshaphat." That's already been mentioned here this week. "And will plead with them for two groups of people." I've never heard a man preach this in all of my life. I wish somebody would preach this besides me. Amen. And if I'm wrong, don't say nothing to me. I'll ask Brother Freed to correct me. because I don't want to be embarrassed. And if you do want to correct me, please do it in private. And I'll try to be a man about it. Amen? Now, brother, you helped me a while ago. Amen? You ought to tell your brother and sister, if they help you, you ought to tell them publicly. Amen? Where God can get the glory. And good preaching will always help you if you need it. And I always need it. Now listen to this. Verse 2, chapter 3, in the little prophet of Joel. I will also gather all nations. How many is that? That's every nation. And will bring them down into the valley of Jehoshaphat, and will plead with them there for, listen closely, my people. And what's the next word? And. Now what does that do, brother? Is that a conjunction? Somebody help me here. Is that a conjunction? We got any teachers here? Hold up your hand if you're a teacher. Yeah, it's a conjunction. Now look at that. Gather, we'll plead with them there for my people and for my heritage, Israel. Look at verse number 16. Same chapter now. The Lord also shall roar out of Zion. I assume that's after he's come to the Mount of Olives and is headed for the Valley of the Mountains. I have to assume that. Because he's coming out of Zion, and Zion is a dual hill, a green thing. Or Jerusalem, if you'll have it, please, proper. The Lord also shall roar out of Zion. I read that when he's been down there and is coming back in Isaiah 63, he looked like somebody's been treading the wine vat. Well, if you're going through blood deep as the mouth of a war horse, I'd say that's a good way to get bloody. Because, see, here's what this preacher believes. You believe what you want to. Here's what this preacher believes. I believe he'll slay him with the sword of his mouth, just like the Bible says. Listen, there won't be no punchy-punchy and knocky-knocky. He'll speak. Listen. Listen to me, church. He'll speak. And the armies of the world will rupture like dynamite in limestone, and that soft limestone. How long does it take blood to coagulate? Somebody help me here. How long does it take blood to coagulate? Just a few minutes in hot weather. Every time I've been there 18 times. I ain't never been over there when it was cold but once. There's 23 inches of snow in Jerusalem. You know, I had a hard time believing that, but I do believe it. I didn't get to see it because you couldn't get up there. But notice this. Notice this, verse 16. The Lord shall also roar out of Zion and utter his voice. From where? Look, church. Read with me. From Jerusalem. And the heavens and the earth shall shake, but. What is but? Is that a conjunction? Somebody help me with this. Is that a conjunction? But the Lord will be the hope of, once again, his people and the strength of the children of Israel. Concerning Judah and Jerusalem, turn with me, if you will, to the little chapter, just a short chapter, chapter 2 in the book of Zechariah. And I've got to get on. I'm going to skip to verse 4 for time's sake. And said unto him, to this man that's in verse 1, and said unto him, run, speak to this young man, saying, Jerusalem shall be inhabited as towns without walls for the multitude of men and cattle therein. For I, saith the Lord, will be unto her, unto Jerusalem, a wall of fire round about, and will be the glory, listen, will be the glory in the midst of her concerning Jerusalem. Ho, ho, come forth and flee from the land of the north, saith the Lord, for I have spread you abroad as the four winds of heaven, saith the Lord. Deliver thyself, O Zion, that dwellest with the daughter of Babylon. We know who that is, don't we? For thus saith the Lord of hosts, after the glory hath he sent me unto the nations which spoiled you. For he that toucheth you toucheth the apple of his eye. For behold, I will shake mine hand upon them, upon the nations, amen. Listen, they're in trouble. They're in trouble right now. They just don't know it. The nations are in trouble. Amen? I love Isaiah 66 when he says, shall a nation be born at once? And if I'd asked my father-in-law that or my grandfather, he'd have said, well, you know, son, that can't happen. But see, the United Nations didn't exist then. Neither did the League of Nations that produced the United Nations. A lot of fighting went on before the nation of America was confirmed. We had to rebel against the king, did we not? A lot of men died. A lot of women died, I would assume. A lot of women probably died. A lot of children probably died. But for a nation to be born in one day? See, there had to be. But the prophet could know that because the Holy Ghost wrote this book. Amen. Listen at this. For behold, I will shake mine hand. Verse 9, chapter 2 in the book of Zechariah. And they shall be a spoil. And they, I will shake mine hand upon them, and they shall be a spoil to their servants, and ye shall know the Lord of hosts has sent me. Look at verse 10. Sing and rejoice, O daughter of Zion. For lo, I come, and I will dwell in the midst of thee, saith the Lord. Now that'll be Jerusalem. And many nations shall be joined to the Lord in that day and shall be my people. Thank God for that. And I will dwell in the midst of thee. Thou shalt know that the Lord of hosts has sent me unto thee. And listen at verse 12. And the Lord shall inherit Judah. Notice the wording. Look close. Don't miss it. And the Lord shall inherit Judah, his portion, in the Holy Land. Are you listening to me? Are you sure? I ain't heard nobody say nothing. Amen. You say, well, Brother Gill, I didn't know that. Read your Bible. Amen. And the Lord shall inherit Judah, his portion in the Holy Land, and shall choose Jerusalem again. What are we preaching today, church? Concerning Judah and Jerusalem. Big things up ahead. Now, if the Lord is going to inherit Judah, his portion in the Holy Land, what do I get? I get the Lord. Amen. Now don't look at me like a calf looking through a fence at his mama. Are we joint heirs or do we believe God lied? Huh? What does the word joint mean, church? It means equal. Look it up. I know you have, many of you. If you hadn't, go look it up. Joint heirs with Christ to what throne? I'm going to tell you what throne. It may scare you, but don't blame me. Don't blame me. Joint heirs to David's throne, because that's where my God's coming to. And the Lord God, it's been quoted, shall give unto him the throne of his father David, and he'll reign over the house of Jacob forever, and of his kingdom there will be no end. It's about Judah and Jerusalem, folks. Shape up. Get ready to ship out. We're going by way of the third heaven, but when we come back, it'll be all about Judah and Jerusalem. Why? Because that's what Jesus will be about. Amen.
0: Thank you for listening to the Hope of Israel Baptist broadcast. Whether you're here in the United States, Israel, or some other part of the world, we would like to show our appreciation to those who are listening. We have an audio CD we would like to send you entitled, The Jew and the Little Black Book. This is a live recording of Dr. Freed giving his testimony how that at 17 years old, after coming back to New York City to mourn the death of his uncle, Rabbi Shepherd Bam, he found a complete Old and New Testament that had been given to his late uncle many years prior. Him finding this Bible ultimately led him to finding Jesus Christ as his Messiah. 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Once again, that number is 844-644-4426. 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
3: What a privilege it is. You can go ahead and be seated. What a privilege it is to be used of God. What a privilege it is. We're workers together, laborers together, Paul says, 1 Corinthians 3, laborers together with God. He doesn't have to use me, doesn't have to use you, he chooses to. God can use any tool that he wants. I thank God that he you know, you've noted before, he's used Balaam's livestock, has already been said. Used some livestock in Jerusalem to preach to Peter there. But think about this, God takes you and me and allows us to work side by side to bring people to the saving knowledge of the Lord Jesus Christ. What a blessing that is. As I read the book of 2 Corinthians, I see one of the most biographical books in the Bible regarding Paul as a minister, the struggles, the ups and downs. You see, Paul talks about being despaired, even so much they despaired of life in chapter number 1, and thinking about being pressed out of measure and the pressure that comes into the ministry, what struggles that preachers have. And you get to see a little insight into the Apostle Paul. But we see so much of his heart for ministry, the desire not to go ahead and do a little stuff in the background just to try to get people to make professions. He wants to have all things open and to preach the Word of God in an honest manner, that the conversions that he has are not because of him or anybody else or to a movement, it's that he wants people to come to Christ. And he talks about the love of Christ constraining us. What a blessed thought to think that God has so loved the world that he gave his only begotten Son. And we talk about the ministry here that God's given us, the ministry of reconciliation. I want to just look very quickly this afternoon. Three doctrines that are critical to the ministry of reconciliation. That word reconcile means to bring back together. It means to reunite. It means to take two parties that are opposed and bring them together in unison. And the three doctrines we're going to talk about are absolutely necessary for the ministry of reconciliation. The first one is found in verse number 19. The Bible says here, to wit, that God was in Christ. The first doctrine that I want us to consider this afternoon is the doctrine of the incarnation. This is the doctrine that the Jews had a problem with. They could not understand, they could not hold, they did not want to believe that God was manifest in the flesh. We read over in the book of Matthew chapter number 1, whenever Joseph receives the word from the angel about the coming of the Lord Jesus, said, "Thou shalt call his name Jesus, for he shall save his people from their sins," that it may be fulfill the prophecy that was spoken by Isaiah, that speaking about Emmanuel, God with us. But I want us to stop and think about that just for a minute. God in heaven Jesus already told us, God is a spirit and they that worship him must worship him in spirit and in truth. How in the world can God die? Let's not forget that when we get to page 10 of our theology book, we don't forget what we've already read on page number 1. God can't die. God is God. God is life. Amen. That's exactly who he is. The only way that God could die would be to become a man and for that man to be put to death. We understand that for the ministry of reconciliation to take place, that God had to come down and humble himself. He humbled himself and became obedient unto death, even the death of the cross. God became a man. And when we stop and think about that, let's get away from all the Roman Catholic trappings. Let's get away from Santa Claus, all the rest of that that goes on at Christmas time. But let's stop and think that God became a man. God humbled himself and came into time. Yes, we understand that God is the God who is the God over time. But may I say to you that God stepped into time in the person of his Son through the virgin womb there. And that holy thing that was born of her shall be called the Son of God. I'm telling you, friend, what a great miracle it was that God broke out of the spirit world and into the flesh world in the person and body of the Son of God. Amen. Let's not forget that. Let's not forget that. What a blessing that is. So a lot of times in our Baptist churches, we are so big on eternal security, and thank God for we are. Amen. Because it's a Bible doctrine. I thank God, but sometimes we get so comfortable we forget that God don't owe mercy to nobody.
2: That's right.
3: You and I say, oh, preacher, I heard all my life, preacher, well, God's obligated to give everybody one chance to be saved. Where do you find that in the King James Bible? That's why we send missionaries overseas. That's why we send these missionaries out so they can put the gospel into people's hands and preach the gospel to them. God don't owe anybody anything. Amen. God doesn't owe mercy to anybody. If He gave me justice, I would get exactly what I deserve. But oh, thank God for the grace of God that bringeth salvation that hath appeared to all men. Hallelujah. I will say that the mystery of the incarnation, great is the mystery of godliness. God was manifest in the flesh. We don't understand. Say, preacher, that's a scientific impossibility. That's exactly right. That's why we call it a miracle.
2: Amen.
3: That's why we call it a miracle. God doing something that we could not do. And God overshadowed the virgin womb of a teenage, more than likely a teenage girl. And she brought forth her firstborn son and wrapped him in swaddling clothes and laid him in a manger. There's no room for them in the inn. And there were in the same country shepherds abiding in the fields, keeping watch over their flock by night. And lo, the angel of the Lord came upon them. The glory of the Lord shone round about, and they were sore afraid. Angel said to them, fear not, for behold, I bring you good tidings of great joy that you'll be to all people. For unto you is born this day in the city of David a Savior, which is Christ the Lord. Amen. This shall be a sign unto you. You shall find the babe wrapped in swaddling clothes, lying in a manger. And suddenly there was with the angel of the multitude of the heavenly host praising God and saying, glory to God in the highest and on earth peace, goodwill toward men. God came down. And when God came down, amen, the angelic host couldn't be silent. So if we're going to talk about the mystery or the ministry of reconciliation, we've got to understand, number one, that the Savior's already come. We've got to talk about the doctrine of the incarnation. I want you to look with me in verse number 20. Now then, we are ambassadors for Christ. As though God did beseech you by us. Watch this. We pray you in Christ's stead be reconciled to God. The first doctrine is that doctrine of the incarnation. The second doctrine is the doctrine of intercession. And I'm using this in the sense of evangelism. We pray you in Christ's stead be you reconciled to God. When we go out and talk to folks, what are we doing? We are fulfilling that ministry of reconciliation. When we knock on doors, when we hand somebody a gospel tract, we are engaging in the ministry of trying to reconcile that soul for whom Christ died back to God. How do you know Christ died for that soul, preacher? Because the Bible says God so loved the world. Amen. You can't preach the gospel to the wrong soul. You can't give a gospel tract to the wrong person. Amen. God died for the entire world in the person of Christ. And when we engage in the ministry of reconciliation, we are engaging, beseeching them, praying them in Christ's stead to be reconciled unto God. Unto God. And this particular conference that we're about, it's challenged us even more so to try to reach the Jew with the gospel. I'm telling you, friend, we need to reach Jew and Gentile. Amen. Definitely need to. We need to pass out more gospel tracts. How many times have I gone out somewhere, gone to put a tract on the table, and I reach up and it's like, man, I left them out. Are there any more in the truck? Did I leave them in the truck? I got to go put more in the truck. Got to go put more in the vehicle. Unbelievable. Sometimes just walk, and I hate to say that, but I appreciate the meeting here challenging me, reminding me that I've got to do my part in the ministry of reconciliation. We want to see God's people, the nation of Israel, reconciled unto God. Amen. And we're doing it, as our brother said, one soul at a time. Nations aren't saved as nations. They're saved individual by individual by individual. And as we witness and give the gospel out, that ministry of reconciliation, we're beseeching them to reunite, come back to God. Amen. But when we talk to those folks, what message are we giving to them? That's the doctrine that's found in verse number 21. For he hath made him to be sin for us, who knew no sin, that we might be made the righteousness of God in him. Verse 19 says that God was in Christ reconciling the world unto himself, not imputing their trespasses unto them. The first doctrine is the doctrine of the incarnation. God became a man. The second doctrine is the doctrine of intercession, the doctrine of evangelism. We go out and we beseech folks to come to Christ. But that last doctrine is the doctrine of imputation. The doctrine of imputation. I want you to look at verse number 21. For he hath made him, that he is God the Father, hath made him, Christ, to be sin for us who knew no sin, that we might be made the righteousness of God in him. When we get to the doctrine of imputation, that is the message of the cross. Paul said, for the preaching of the cross is to them that perish foolishness, but unto us which are saved it is the power of God. The cross is not the front door that gets you into the Christian life. Friend, the cross is in and of itself the Christian life. It is a crucified life. It is a life that is lived in the shadow of the cross. You have no power in your life outside of the cross, no power to be saved, no power over sin, no power to have victory in your life outside of the cross of Christ. And I want us to see this afternoon, just for a moment, the doctrine of imputation. What does it mean to impute? There are some denominations I've come in contact with in Indiana, talking to some folks who used to be in those denominations, some of the old-time Methodists, and they believed in what was called an imparted righteousness, that God would impart righteousness unto folks. He would allow them to have it, and if they messed up bad enough, that righteousness could kind of be reeled back in because they didn't want it. It was simply imparted. But I want us to understand, I'm not talking about an imparted righteousness that God gives. I'm talking about an imputed righteousness that God gives to sinners based on the work of Christ. But I want us to understand the imputation here that I'm talking about. God made Christ to be sin for us. What exactly does that mean? What exactly does that mean? Let's stop just for a minute. Anytime we hear Calvary preaching, we always talk about what happened at the cross. We talk about Jesus being taken into the pavement there before Pilate, and he's put on trial, and that whenever he's turned over to the Jewish authorities, we talk about how that they mistreated the Son of God. And I want to just say, we talk about the physical sufferings of Jesus, and may I say that Christ has suffered more than any other man ever would have suffered. His visage was marred more than any man, his form more than the sons of men, Isaiah said. And we think about the physical sufferings of Jesus. My, oh my, could you imagine the physical suffering of Christ? How that they blindfolded him, they plaited the crown of thorns, put it upon his head. They took the reed and smote him on the head. Cleared their throats and spit in his face. Prophesy unto us, tell us who it is who smote thee. Not a single one of us men would take that sitting down. We would rise up, double up our fist, and do our best to let them know that we're not going to be treated like that. But no, he was led as a lamb to the slaughter, and as a sheep before his shears is dumb, so he opened not his mouth. And may I say to you, not only did they do that, but friend, they took that cat of nine tails. You know the story, how they whipped the Son of God. They tied him to that post. They would have whipped him, ripping off pieces of flesh and ripping off pieces of the muscle all the way down to where Jesus said in Psalm 22, I may tell all my bones. You could see the bones on the inside of the chest cage, if you will, of the Son of God, just because of the trauma that was caused by that cat of nine tails. I remember preaching on this, I preached on Calvary, I think it was a Sunday evening. And I looked over on this side of the church, and one of the ladies in church, she's home with the Lord now, just sitting there just weeping and crying. Weeping and crying because Christ took that type of punishment for her. Miss Barb, that's who that was, Brother Randall. Amen. But when I think about this suffering of Christ, the physical suffering, how they nailed him on the cross, laying him down, there was an article that came out in the Journal of the American Medical Association probably 25 years ago talking about the physical suffering and the trauma that came on Jesus when he was on the cross and where the nails would have been driven and all the trauma that he would have went through and how that trying to push up and trying to hold on and the excruciating pain, that's where the word comes from, out of the cross, excruciating pain that would have gone through his body as the nails would have been placed through his hands and through his feet and trying to raise up and to get a breath. Trying to raise up. And remember that back has been laid open by the whips and by the torment of the Roman soldiers. And that back is scratching that non-treated cross. I mean, it hadn't been sanded. It hadn't been dressed. And that thing's scratching the splinters into his back, trying to raise up to get a breath and calling back down all the weight on his hands and trying to push up to get a breath. Physically speaking, it was a horrible, horrible experience. And Senator, I'm going to tell you that today, this is exactly what Jesus Christ suffered. On your behalf, he took that wrath on himself. And listen, I'm not even got to the wrath part yet. But think about how mankind treated the Son of God. What a horrible treatment. If he came back today, they'd do the exact same thing. How do you think they're treating his people? Spiritual people. His earthly people. How do you think they're treating? They hate Christians. Hey man, Fox News don't like Christians anymore. Can I get a witness on that? Hey man. They don't like us. Nobody likes us. That's all right. This world's not our home. We don't need to drive them tent stakes way too deep. Amen. But they would treat Jesus the same way today if he were to come back today. Have no use for the Son of God. Couldn't care less about him. I'm telling you, just a wicked crowd. Peter told them, you have taken wicked hands. You've crucified the Lord of glory. And that's exactly what happened. But may I say to you, not only are there the physical sufferings of Christ, and those are terrible. To stop to think about the physical sufferings, the psychological sufferings that took place on the cross. The folks who walked by and said, oh, that's what wag our heads as we pass by. Oh, who are you? Who are you? Oh, come on down. Let's see if he's the Son of God. Come on down. Oh, is he calling for Elijah? Is that who he's calling for? Hey, let's just sit down and watch him here. The folks wanted entertainment. That's all they were interested in is entertainment. That's it. They couldn't care less about the sufferings of that man. And mankind took the wrath that they had out on him from the time of his trial to the time they nailed him on the cross. Mankind took every bit of wrath out on him because this is exactly how we would treat God if he were here. But friend, at 12 o'clock noon, God shut the lights off. And friend, when God shut the lights off, that's when 2 Corinthians chapter 5 and verse number 21 came into play. Because in the darkness where no man could see, behind the veil, behind the cloud, if you will, when darkness covered all the land, a transaction took place between the Father and the Son that nobody else could be privy to. And what happened in that moment? The Son of God became sin. He became that Word. He became my sin. He became my wickedness. He became everything that I don't want to be anymore. He became sin for me so that God would punish him in my place. Hallelujah. Thank God for that. Oh, friend, that's why heaven's going to be a wonderful place because there's no more sin, because the Son of God died to deliver us from sin. Thank God for that. Think about that, friend, on the cross. God, I don't know exactly how it took place. I don't know. Some of you men, you tell me, I'd love to hear. Somehow God imputed all of my sin, all of your sin, upon the Son of God. Preacher, that's not true. That's not true. All we like sheep have gone astray. We have turned everyone to his own way. And the Lord. And that's capital L, capital O, capital R, capital

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2: 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And God, I know I am not saved. And I just said, God, save me. That's all I did. And at that moment, I passed from death unto life. The last two Sundays of February, the first two Sundays of March in 1991, a little over 30 years ago, I broke into that other place. I went through the veil. Hallelujah. Amen. And I'm going to tell you, the Son of God took my wrath upon Himself. He took my sin upon Himself. He died in my place. But Christ, becoming high priest of good things to come by a greater and more perfect tabernacle, not made with hands, that is to say, not of this building, neither by the blood of goats and calves, but by His own blood, He entered in once into the holy place. He only had to take His blood one time into the holy place, not multiple times, not come to Mass every Sunday, not take communion every Sunday. Friend, one time, He made one sacrifice for sins forever, and He sat down on the right hand of the Majesty on high. He's not going to have to make another sacrifice. God is satisfied with the death of His Son. Hallelujah. God's satisfied with the death of His Son. Listen, if God is satisfied with the death of His Son, you ought to be satisfied with it. When it comes to salvation, you ought to be satisfied with it.
3: You are listening to portions of the Hope of Israel National Conference, which takes place each year the week before Memorial Day. This is a prophecy meeting with an old-time revival spirit as Bible-believing Christians from around the country gather together to stand with Israel. In 1 Thessalonians chapter 4, verse 16, the Word of God tells us, "For the Lord Himself shall descend from heaven with a shout, with the voice of the archangel, and with the trump of God, and the dead in Christ shall rise first. Then we which are alive and remain shall be caught up together with them in the clouds to meet the Lord in the air. And so shall we ever be with the Lord." The world will desperately seek for a wild explanation of why this has happened, but if you are left behind because of rejection of Christ, it will be too late for you. It is our hope and prayer that you will seek the Lord while He may be found, and that you'll call upon Him while He is near. If you do not have the peace of God that passes all understanding, or if you have questions, would you please call us? Our number is 844-644-4426. We strive to keep the phone lines open, and we would love to speak with you. If you would like a copy of today's message, you can call that same number, 844-644-4426. Once again, that is 844-644-4426. You have been listening to the Hope of Israel Baptist broadcast with Dr. K. Daniel Freed. And we pray that today's program has been an encouragement to you. If it has, please contact us and let us know you're listening. If you are of Jewish descent and would like to know more about the new covenant prophesied in the book of Jeremiah chapter 31, or maybe you're curious as to why true Bible-believing Christians have always supported Israel, please contact us. 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This Prophecy Edition Bible will be a great addition to your library, and it will help you understand why those who believe in Yeshua HaMashiach, the Lord Jesus Christ, have always loved, supported, and prayed for Israel. 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

0: News this hour from Town Hall. I'm Keith Peters in Washington. A prosecutor investigating President Trump's foes says he has resigned.
1: An ally of President Donald Trump says he has resigned from his post leading a Justice Department investigation into whether former law enforcement and intelligence officials conspired against the Republican president. Joe DiGenova says it was an honor and a privilege to serve Trump and the Justice Department. The 81-year-old declined to comment on the circumstances of his departure just 5 months after he was brought back to the Justice Department in April and given the responsibility for an investigation aimed at trying to establish a conspiracy against Trump. I'm Lisa Dwyer.
0: The New York City Police Department is gearing up to protect residents on Friday for the September 11th 25-year commemoration ceremony and the start of the Jewish New Year. Correspondent Laura Winters reports.
2: New York City Police Commissioner Jessica Tisch holding a news conference alerting New Yorkers and tourists of the increase in patrols on Friday at the 9/11 25-year ceremony at Ground Zero. Then at sundown, beefed up patrols around synagogues as the start of the two-day Jewish New Year celebration begins at sundown.
3: Even as shootings and murders have fallen to historic lows, hate crimes are moving in the wrong direction. Through the first 8 months of this year, confirmed hate crimes citywide are up 16%, and anti-Semitic hate crimes are up 9%.
2: Laura Winters reporting.
0: Republicans at their midterm convention in Dallas are counting on President Trump to rally voter enthusiasm. They've also set the stage for what comes next in the post-Trump era. Vice President J.D. Vance has taken center stage with a primetime speaking slot. On Wall Street, the Dow down by 316 points today. More on these stories at townhall.com.
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9: This is Olga Herman with Daily Minute Prayer. Father God, thank you for the most important gift given to women. You've given them the ability to bear young, producing your image throughout our world. Thank you, Lord, for strengthening mothers when they are weary or bear sorrows. Give them strength and joy instead. Raising healthy children is life's biggest challenge, but you've equipped mothers with many gifts to birth, nurture, and guide her children as godly adults to achieve their destinies. Please help women, Lord, to see how valuable they are and to lean on you more to continue their great work. Eve was the last of your creation. Through her came the world's populations. Thank you, Lord, for mothers, and bless them with all they need. Proverbs 31 says of a godly woman, her children will rise up and call her blessed. In Jesus' name, amen.
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0: This is What's Right, What's Left with Pastor Ernie Sanders.
6: Good evening and welcome to another edition of What's Right, What's Left, the legendary voice of the Christian resistance on this September 10th, 2026. By the time we get off the air, it'll be 9/11.
7: Yes.
6: And there's things happening out there. There's some chatter. And, well, we need to keep that in prayer for 9/11 because there's some concern that our Muslims, friends, and the deathocrats might want to celebrate 9/11 with more death. But anyhow, tonight, our producer, our board op, and he's the board cop, is none other than Style.
8: Hey, Pastor.
6: There you go. And here, live in the studio, we got little Lisa Hickman.
7: Good evening, everyone.
6: And great big old Randy Barkley.
9: Good evening, everyone. Jesus is Lord.
6: And to be with us tonight, it's not Wednesday, but we don't even care because we're bold. Tonight, we have America's medicine marm, none other than Miss Wendy Wilson.
10: Oh, good evening to all. Glad to be with you.
6: We're glad to have you here with us tonight. We got a lot to talk about tonight, so we're going to get right into it. We're going to pick up where we left off on the Labor Day message and talking about laboring for the Lord. And we're going to pick it up where we left off, and that is in 1 Corinthians chapter 3 and verse 5. Who then is Paul and who is Apollos, but ministers by whom you believed, even as the Lord God, every man? I have planted, Apollos watered, but God gave the increase. Let me ask you this. How many times have you heard people say, I saved that man? Or you heard people say, well, that preacher, he saved me, okay?
7: Mm-hmm. Yeah.
6: There ain't no preacher ever saved anybody.
9: Right.
6: And now we can lead them.
9: Yeah.
6: We can lead them to the Lord.
9: Yeah.
6: But and that's as far as we can. I remember hearing the story of D.L. Moody. And D.L. Moody once said that as he was walking down the sidewalk with a group of people from the church, there was a drunk laying on the sidewalk. And as he walked by, the drunk grabbed him by the pant leg and said, do you remember me, Pastor Moody? You saved me. And Moody told him, he said, well, I must have saved you, because if the Lord had saved you, you wouldn't be sitting there like that. And so, anyhow, so then neither is he that planteth anything, neither that he that watereth anything, but God that giveth the increase.
9: Mm-hmm.
6: And so we really got to understand that we don't have anything to be proud of. We have a lot to be thankful for.
9: Right.
6: And yes, like he says here, you know, all of those people that think they're, you know, Paul warns about thinking you're something when you're nothing.
9: Right.
7: Okay? Right.
6: And we're creator. We're the creation. Okay.
9: Mm-hmm.
6: God gives the increase.
9: Mm-hmm.
6: Now he that planteth and he that watereth are one, and every man shall receive his own reward according to his own labor.
9: Mm.
6: We are laborers together with God.
9: Mm-hmm.
6: And you are the husbandman. You are God's building. According to the grace of God, which he giveth unto me as a wise master builder, I have laid the foundation, and another man buildeth thereupon. But let every man take heed on how he buildeth thereupon. So Paul referred to himself as a wise master builder.
9: Right.
6: And his wisdom was what? What do you think his wisdom was according to his works? And that these works were obedience to Christ.
9: Yeah, and, yes.
6: And he was doing the ministry of a preacher, of a pastor. For other foundation can no man lay than that is laid, which is Jesus Christ. So in other words, he's talking about building your life on, standing your life on.
7: Yes.
6: And if it's anything other than the Lord, well, you're not going to go anywhere with it, are you?
9: No.
6: He said, if any man build upon this foundation gold, silver, or precious stones, wood, hay, or stubble. So now, if you take gold, and you take silver, and you take diamonds, and you put them under a fire, what happens to them?
7: They get purified.
9: Yeah, just get refined.
6: Right. Yeah. So they get, so they're more valuable, aren't they?
7: Yes.
6: They become more valuable. But if you take wood, hay, and stubble, and you put it under,
9: that's going to burn up.
7: Yeah, it's
6: gone, right? It's just a vapor, right?
9: Right.
6: Let every man's work should be made manifest, for the day shall declare it, because it shall be revealed by fire, and the fire shall try every man's work of what sort it is. If you have any questions or comment, Wendy, just jump right in there. And
10: I do have a question. So for the wicked, do they go through this process with the fire, or do they just get condemned straight away?
6: Well, apart from Christ, none of their works matter. So they're condemned right from the word go. And so I think a very good example, see, today we misunderstand it. And I think one of these days I'm going to preach a message on this. Over in Romans 9, where the Lord says, did I not say Jacob I loved, but Esau I hated? Esau I hated. And people, and Paul says, is God unrighteous then? God forbid. There was a reason in all of that. Now, for example, did he bless Esau? He blessed Jacob. But the two things that are happening here. One of the things you saw with Jacob was tried. The Lord tried Jacob. I mean, Jacob had one one hardship after the other hardship. I mean, the Lord himself touched the inside of his thigh and broke his leg.
7: Yes.
6: And so he had one hardship after the other hardship, okay? But here, whenever Jacob messed up, God chastised him for doing that. Now, with Esau, it wasn't quite the same. God blessed Esau. God blessed, made a mighty nation out of Esau, right?
7: Yes.
6: But he didn't chastise him. Now, if you go over to Hebrews chapter 12, go over to Hebrews chapter 12, Randy. And in Hebrews chapter 12, it's interesting, and this is really something where I probably should do a deeper message on this, because there's a lot to be said. But in Hebrews chapter 12, and I want to get there myself. But
9: verse 16?
6: Okay, starting with verse...
9: Lest there be any fornicator?
6: Starting with verse 5.
9: Oh, 5. Oh, no. Okay. Okay. And ye have forgotten the exhortation which speaketh unto you as unto children. My son, despise not thou the chastening of the Lord, nor faint when thou art rebuked of him.
6: Now, Jacob got chastened by the Lord quite often.
7: Yes.
6: King David got chastened by the Lord quite often. And I can tell you who... he had an upcomings, and that's the Apostle Paul.
7: Yes.
6: He saw the light, but it wasn't a pleasant experience, right?
9: Yeah, right.
6: Okay, but go ahead.
9: And then it says, my son, despise not thou the chastening of the Lord, nor faint when thou art rebuked of him. For whom the Lord loveth, he chasteneth, and scourgeth every son whom he receiveth. If ye endure chastening, God dealeth with you as with sons. For what son is he whom the Father chasteneth not? But if ye be without chastisement, whereof all are partakers, then are ye bastards and not sons.
6: Okay, so now here, first of all, we don't want to read any more into that that's not there, but
9: right.
6: I wanted to say this. Today, in our time, I want to give you some examples of what we're, Rick Warren would be an example. All of this prospering for the while, you know, Rick Warren promoting that cult. Then he finally ended up promoting Chrislam, and then the chastisement started coming, and then it did. What's happening? But here you take a look at people like, well, Hugh Hefner. Okay, Hugh Hefner. You know, he lived it. He didn't get chastised. You know, God allowed him. So when asked about that, why does God allow evil men to prosper? Remember over in Malachi where those fools were trying to tell God, look, we're hip to it. We figured it out. We know that you say one thing, but we know that you actually do another. We say, when you talk to us and you tell us how much you love the poor, but we see that you prosper the wicked. We see that you're prospering. But the answer to that is God allows them a little pleasure for a short season, because that's as good as it's ever going to get for them.
9: Right.
6: When they leave this world, things go south in a big, big way, huh?
9: Yes. Absolutely.
6: And so going back over to where we were there in 1 Corinthians chapter 3, does that answer your question, Wendy?
10: Yes, it does.
6: Okay. And so here he goes and he says, every man's work shall be made manifest, for the day shall declare it, because it shall be revealed by fire, and if the fire shall try every man's work of what sort it is. If any man's work abide which he hath built thereupon, he shall receive a reward. When will he receive that reward?
7: Bema seat?
6: That's right. It's going to be the Bema Seat Judgment. Now, if a man's work shall be burned, he shall suffer loss, but he himself shall be saved as yet by fire. What do you think that means, Randy? If any man's work shall be burned, he shall suffer loss, but he himself shall be saved yet so as by fire.
9: Well, you have to be talking about still the chastening of the Lord there, right?
6: Well, you're talking about what he's talking about here is that you can't lose your salvation,
9: right?
6: That you're going to be that your rewards, and why is it that you can't lose your salvation?
7: It's kept in heaven.
6: The reason you cannot lose your salvation is you don't have it. It's kept of God. It's sealed. It's sealed. Do you remember in the old days when the king put his seal, his wax ring?
9: Signet.
6: Anyone who broke that seal without permission would have to die. Okay. Now, if they could even break that king's seal, who can break God's seal?
7: Right.
9: Only God could do that.
7: Yeah, only
6: so,
7: God.
6: Now, Wendy, there are people that say, well, maybe you can't lose your salvation, but you can throw it away. What do you think of that?
10: No, I don't think you can rob it and wrestle it away from God. That's what you'd have to do, and that's impossible.
6: Absolutely. But what does God do with people? Now, we just read over there in Hebrews chapter 12, okay, that with people that are saved, if they are saved, and they live a life in such a manner that brings dishonor and disrespect to God, how does God deal with them?
10: Well, I mean, if he loves them, he'll chasten them. If they're wicked and he hates them, he won't.
6: He'll chastise them until scourging. But there comes a point, when, in other words, that word's used because that's a very, very severe punishment in times, okay? And that often means death. If you live in such a manner, I'm looking at this guy right now, the one, they call it the jelly donut, or was it jelly?
9: Jelly roll.
10: Jelly roll. That,
9: yeah. Jelly roll.
6: This guy, well, I tell you, I wouldn't want to be him right now.
9: Yeah,
6: he's going one way, and all of a sudden he switched and turned around, and he's going in another. And you don't do that, okay? You don't openly bring dishonor. I've seen people in the past that have done that, and God will, if they are saved, he will take them out for two reasons. First and foremost, for his own glory. God will do that for his own glory, but he will also remove them. Because to keep them in his mercy from losing any more rewards in heaven, okay? Mm-hmm. So he'll take them out, okay?
9: Yeah. And so, Pastor, off of the question that Wendy had asked about the wicked and them receiving their reward, how does that tie in with the scripture that talks about where the Lord says, many will say in that day, Lord, Lord, haven't we done all of these things? And he'll say, to them, I know you're not thou worker of iniquity.
6: Right, because he never knew them. They did it for themselves and not for him. Mm-hmm. Their motives were not motives. They're not the right motives. You have a lot of people out there today. I started this message out, if you remember, when I started this message, I talked about a friend of mine that we were good friends for years, and when we started in the business, he said to me, and he was a professing Christian, he attended church there, we attended church together at the time. But he said to me, I don't know why you waste your time out there on those streets trying to stop abortion. Hmm. That's, you're not responsible for that. That's not your responsibility. He said, You're a good salesman. You could be making a lot of money, and you can donate to good causes. You don't have to go out there and save those babies. They're not your responsibility. I said, really? And he said, yeah. He says, besides that, look, all you have to do is get saved, and you'll get into heaven. That's all you got to do. You just ask, make that profession of faith, and ask the Lord to be your Lord, and then you'll get into heaven. That's all you have to do. Mm. And so he did the minimum. He went to church. He donated to some good causes. Now, does that sound like a man that's got the Holy Ghost dwelling within him?
7: No.
6: Mm-mm. If the Holy Ghost is dwelling within you, are you going to have a burning desire to serve God?
7: Yes.
9: Oh, yeah.
6: That's what happens, you see. That's what the job of the Holy Ghost is to do that, is to do. And so here, when those people that he were talking to, they'll come and they did these things, okay? Mm-hmm. Like if I was to say, hey, Randy, I want you to come watch me as I witness to all these people. I want you to watch how many people I witnessed to today, Randy, mm-hmm. okay? So am I doing this to glorify God, or am I doing that to bring my glory to myself? Am I bringing, what am I doing?
9: Yeah, the way you are posing that, it could sound like you're doing it just to...
6: That's what that's what the Lord was talking about. These people, they had a profession of faith, and a lot of them, they deceived themselves. They knew what they wanted to believe. They knew what they wanted to believe. Mm-hmm. And, I had a man actually one time when he wanted me to hand out Rick Warren's 40 Days of our Purpose-Driven Life, Brother, Purpose books. And I told him those things are filled from cover to cover with errors. And not just errors, but they're cleverly crafted deception. And he didn't want to hear that.
9: Yeah.
6: Because he had gotten all, he bought all these books, and he wanted them to hand them out, and he wanted to see people see him handing these books out like he was doing a good thing. And I says, look, I can show you one after the other after the other after the other, the deceptions in this book here. And you know what he did? He put his hands over his ears. He said, I will not receive that. I know what I want to believe. I know what I want to believe. Now, that's not the smartest thing a man could do. Okay.
7: No.
6: Yeah. So he goes on to say here, if any man's work shall be burned, he shall suffer loss, but he himself shall be saved as yet by fire. Know you not that you are the temple of God, and that the Spirit of God dwelleth in you? If any man defile the temple of God, him shall God destroy. For the temple of God is holy, without which temple you are. You know, when I'm thinking of this, I was sitting there at the Geauga County Fair. By the way, I want to thank all of you folks that came out to see me at the fair. It just blessed me. It was a real blessing to have all you folks come out and see this poor old preacher sitting there at that booth. But it was really great meeting a lot of people. Some of those folks I hadn't seen in years and years. And so on the first day, it wasn't that great. I hardly seen anybody, actually.
7: Yes.
6: But after that, the next couple of days really went well. But anyhow, I said all that to say this. As I'm there, I couldn't believe here, if any man defile the temple of God, him shall God destroy.
9: Mm-hmm.
6: For the temple of God is holy, which temple you are. I could not believe to see how many tattoos these people had. I mean, I couldn't believe on some of them. I mean, complete arms.
7: Yes.
6: And the women, the women were actually worse than the men.
7: Yes.
6: They were actually, they even had tattoos, you know, on their neck and on their face. Okay.
7: Yeah, I remember.
6: Just unbelievable, you know, that somebody would spend so much time to disfigure themselves that way.
9: Mm-hmm.
6: Okay. It's an unbelievable. Here, so he says, if any man defile the temple of God, him shall God destroy, for the temple of God is holy, which temple you are. Now, what does that word destroy there mean, do you think?
7: Does that mean to kill?
6: It means a physical death, not a spiritual death.
7: That's what I was thinking of.
6: Okay, who is he speaking to here? Who is he talking to in this passage of Scripture? He's talking to the Christians, to the church in Corinth, okay?
9: Yeah.
6: And so he's not talking about a spiritual death, but he's talking about Christians that do this,
9: mm-hmm.
6: that go ahead and just, you know, defile God's temple.
9: Mm-hmm.
6: He'll take them out.
9: Yeah.
7: Yes.
6: And we'll be back right after this.

0: Rhino Republicans, I'll remember in November. A whole lot of us will. Anyhow, I remember this Saturday, too. There's going to be a retirement this coming Saturday, September 12th, a flag retirement ceremony at the D. John Funeral Home in here in Chesterlin, Ohio, in Northeast Ohio. That's the D. John Funeral Home from 2 to 4 p.m. at 12811 Chillicothe Road. That's in Chesterlin, and that's right where Route 306 and Route 322 come together. In fact, folks, the funeral home is right across from the big old post office. You can't miss it. And help us, my dear friend Wendy. We have another friend, Wendy. I have two. Well, actually, I have three good friends that are named Wendy. And you know what? They're all women, too. That's something, isn't it? But not, because nowadays you can't tell, right? Anyhow, help us honor our beautiful flag as we perform the posting of the colors. There's a rifle salute, there's taps, and a lowering and a folding of the flag, and it's going to be veteran resources. And Wendy over there, Wendy Lee at the funeral home over there, D. John's, she is really big in helping veterans, especially when it comes to at the end of life when they need to find a place to get buried. You know, we have that cemetery out here, and she really goes out of her way to help veterans who, you know, aren't, you know, can't afford much. And so she's there to help, and I want to praise the good Lord for that. So there's going to be a lot of that information for veterans resources, hot dogs, ice cream, and beverages available. And that's this coming Saturday from 2 to 4. Help us honor our beautiful flag as we perform the posting of the colors, the rifle salutes, taps, and the lowering and the folding of the flag. 2 to 4 p.m. We'll see you on Saturday. All right, very good. Now we'll go to the other Wendy. Well, I don't know. Are all the Wendy's good ones, Wendy? I mean, like, Wendy's aren't like Karen's at all, are they? Are you still there with us?
1: I'm here.
0: Oh, okay.
2: There we go.
0: Can you hear me very good?
1: Yeah, I can hear you.
0: Okay. So the question is, are all Wendy's good Wendy's?
1: Oh, I don't know. I guess they could be if they want to be.
0: Well, that might take some research, I guess. I don't know. Okay. Anyhow, at least you're a good Wendy. We know that.
3: Right. Yes, you are.
0: And anyhow, so, but I'll tell you what's not good, and that's cancer. Cancer is not good. Cancer is almost as bad as deathocrats. Deathocrats are worse than cancer, but cancer is almost as bad. What do you think, Wendy? Tell us about what's happening out there in the world with cancer.
1: Yeah, I came across this research. Basically, we have an enormous global cancer surge going on. And one of the wealthiest nonprofit organizations that we have in the United States is the American Cancer Society. It has $725 million reported in annual revenue and $1.7 billion in assets. So money like that is not made when people are well. And with no cure in sight offered by our scientific medicine machine, the money is going to continue to flow there. So the reports lately do not really look good for modern medicine to successfully treat cancer conditions. And with health insurance keeping patients locked into the, quote, science-approved care, patients without extra funds have nowhere to go. So we're going to take a look at these reports and glean some information on this very important issue. So the statistics, according to the global reports, about 21 million people are diagnosed with some form of cancer, and 9.8 million die from the disease. However, the estimates for the future are 1 in 5 people globally will get cancer in their lifetime, expecting cases to reach 67% of the world population, or 34 million, by 2050. So I expect those estimates are going to happen if scientific medicine does not develop a real non-toxic solution to cancer or acknowledge and permit that there are organic solutions to this issue. Now, there is also the instigator science sees as the problem for this uptick in cancer cases, and they're citing two things, the growing populations and aging populations. What do you think of that as the culprit?
0: Say that again. Let me.
1: I know. So they're saying the instigator for our increase in cancer is because we have growing populations of the world and also aging populations. That's what they're attributing this increase in cancer to.
2: How about the COVID shot?
1: Well, I'm glad you said it. All this means is science does not look to things like our environment, our toxic chemicals in food, changing or reengineering foods, modifying DNA in plants, animals, and humans, increased use of technology, and the list goes on, right? Therefore, in the mind of science, to curb our cancer rates would mean to address overpopulation and the elderly. And no surprise, there's this global push in countries to modify laws and encourage euthanasia, which you've covered on your show before, Pastor. So here's what the American Cancer Society said September 2026. Currently, about 1.9 men and 1.3 women are expected to die from cancer. They expect it. So ironically, this report was published by the American Cancer Society. It was also made available by the American Chemical Society and also the International Agency for Cancer Research and the WHO. So the information did get published in the Cancer Journal for Clinicians in September 2026. Therefore, our oncologists or cancer experts who read these reports do not foresee any negative changes to their income. However, science's answer is to come up with guides and control for the public because cancer can be controlled or even avoided if you modify the risk factors with early detection and treatments. That's how they want to approach this cancer uptick is, you know, early detection and definitely get your treatments. So there's this global trend that we see. So the report is discussing the cancer rates covering 186 countries in which cancer was not affecting each country the same. So the cancer rates could be 4 to 5 times different across these regions. An example in the report said that Australia and New Zealand had much higher cancer rates compared to Africa and South Central Asia, which had the lowest rates. So the highest death rates were in the Eastern European males and in Malaysia females, and that's in your Southwest Pacific region. So I'm not so sure about these stats, but that's what the report's saying. Now, they also said the number one cancer is lung cancer, still takes the first place in cancer deaths globally, being driven by absolute tobacco use, they say. About 13% of all the cancer cases in lung cancer, and accounts for about 19% of the death rate. Number two is your breast cancer, takes second place with 694 annual deaths as the leading cancer for women. Number three is third place. It shares three different types of cancer, colorectal, liver, prostate. Colorectal claims 904,000 lives a year, liver 830,000, and the prostate 420. Number four, fourth place, it shares the spotlight with stomach cancer, cervical cancer, and pancreatic cancer. Stomach cancer claims 642,000 deaths a year, cervical 350,000, and pancreatic cancer 505,000.
0: You know, that's interesting because, you know, I've had, you know, many, many people that I know have died of cancer, and it seems like the majority of them died from pancreatic cancer, and usually went fairly quick, too. It wasn't something that lasted two or three years.
1: Yeah, pancreatic cancer is a very aggressive type of cancer. It's the hardest for modern medicine to treat. They actually don't really save anybody. Pancreatic cancer, usually you're dead in 6 months of a diagnosis. Well, thyroid cancer is number five. It claims 959,000 deaths a year. So we've got a problem. you know, and but you know, the American Cancer Society has 1.7 billion in assets, and people are dying.
0: Well, you know, you've heard story after story after story where people seem to come up with a cure for cancer, not just a treatment, but something that apparently really works, and all of a sudden, those people are room temperature. They're gone. They're out of there, okay? What do you think about that?
1: Well, I mean, the Heart Association, the cancer, areas, Cancer Society, these are very, it's money, okay? It's money. And it's like, why do you want to kill the golden goose, you know?
0: Yeah.
1: Well, people don't make them any money. So we got to face some facts. That's what we have to do. As bad as these death statistics are, we need to face the fact that the American Cancer Society offers pretty much a dog and pony show for dealing with cancer. They suggest early detection and toxic treatments to address the problem that has not lowered the numbers at all. And the seriously sad part is that science knows there are viable natural solutions for cancer that can't be patented and therefore are not talked about or even promoted. They're obviously, as you pointed out, are even suppressed. So this is evidence that scientific medicine is really not interested in cures, just profits. So countries that exhibit healthy lifestyles have the lowest cancer deaths. And so healthy lifestyle snapshot looks like this. They have low obesity rates. Diets are naturally low in red meat, but high in fish and vegetables. They have low sugar intake, low to moderate alcohol intake, regular exercise, and very little intervention by modern medicine. Isn't that interesting? So the real global areas that have low cancer, like heart disease and also diabetes, these rates are in the Mediterranean area. And it's all how they conduct their lifestyle and what they're eating. And those areas of the world that have healthy lifestyles and no medical intervention also live past 100 years of age, like Brazil. We covered that topic on the people of Brazil. So the cancer rates will continue to soar when individuals don't take and make changes to make their lifestyle healthy and instead listen to medical science. So there's a way of dealing with this. I call it the cleanse and nourish approach. So this is very old. It's to clean up the lifestyle, remove the toxins, using herbs to do that, strengthen the immune system, and also use herbs that are designed by God to address particular concerns. Now, you should want to learn about herbs because it's going to empower you. So when you do, you're going to find that science has determined and proven but has not been able to patent the following, okay? Windsor Medical University, Quebec, Canada, 2012. Dr. Cimmerian Pandey, Dr. Carolyn Hamm, by accident discovered dandelion root kills all known cancer cells. Hmm. Okay? They also found milk thistle stops cancer from spreading. And astragalus root magnifies the power of the dandelion and also supports the immune system, which is very important to keep cancer in check. Also, ginseng root magnifies your power of your herbs in general. If you don't have astragalus, you can try that. Mullein herb will soothe glands. A lot of times glands are part of the problem when it comes to a lot of health challenges. Mullein also helps remove inflammation. They also discovered willow bark as a natural anti-inflammatory and pain reliever, and recently discovered it kills COVID viruses, any opened or closed-end cell viral structures. Think about that. Viruses. And how many people are hearing about this? Are doctors reading about this? I mean, I read about it in scientific journal articles. And if I can find it, your doctors can find it, but they're licensed. And so they're kind of restricted, aren't they? So herbs science is countless. It's revealing countless benefits and blessings God has provided us with the medicinal plants. And if we follow a lifestyle the Bible also talks about, we'll be well. Herbs are non-toxic. They're affordable. They're free of side effects. Learn about your herbs and learn to live free of disease. That's what God wants for everybody.
0: Let me ask you a question. You know, all of those that you just mentioned, I have except for the Dandelion Root. I did have a good sized bottle of that, but I gave it to a friend of mine who had cancer, and so prostate cancer, and he was cured of prostate cancer, and so
1: That was an interesting review from Windsor, and how that worked was Dr. Carolyn Hamm was in charge of the leukemia patients, and she just happened to notice on Tuesday all of her patients' blood work improved. So when she looked into what was different about Tuesday, the only thing that was different is they were served dandelion root tea. She took this information down to the lab to biochemist Dr. Cimmerian Pandey and asked him to look into it. So he had cells in the lab. He had healthy cells. He had cancer cells. And he used an extract of dandelion, much stronger than a tea. And in vitro, under the microscope, he noticed healthy cells ignore dandelion. But cancer cells are attracted to a protein marker inside the dandelion. And it binds to the cancer cell and kills it. So, but you know how it is when you isolate certain chemical elements, alkaloids,

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2: I really can't see this world going to that by 2050. I really can't see that this world is going to be here. Right. I really truly believe that the Lord's got to come back before that.
3: Yeah, I hope so too. Well, I mean, and as you pointed out, you know, where in this mix has, you know, the COVID shot contributed to the cancer rate? I'm pretty sure it's in there, but they didn't discuss it in the report.
2: Well, yeah, we know that a number of people that have got the COVID shot, a great deal of them have ended up with cancer. And so that's come out in a lot of different reports. Okay, so, but, you know, I mean, the COVID shot, I'm not sure how many, whether more people died from the shot or died from COVID.
4: Right.
2: You know, and I don't think they really care. And they're still pushing that out there today.
4: Mm-hmm.
3: Right, and so, you know, when you see these things, you know, in other words, what they're telling you is not matching up with what you're seeing and hearing, right?
2: Right.
3: And so this is where people have gotten more skeptical about what they're being told by scientific medicine. People are just, I mean, I've talked to several, and they're just scared to death to even step into an emergency room or even go to a general practitioner because they don't trust it anymore.
2: Yeah, you're right. And let me tell you, a lot of these MDs will tell you that exactly. They blame the whole COVID thing, Dr. Fauci and the whole shooting match on that. Because of that, they've lost confidence in the medical association. They really have lost confidence, and for good reason. People, you know, they were pushing all these drugs, and these doctors, so many of them, you know, they just went with the flow. And so,
3: well, you have to understand, it's a bit of an indoctrination when they go to medical school. One doctor said, his first year on campus, you know, they have all these policies at these medical schools that, you know, drug companies are not to be coming on campus and influencing the students in any way, shape, or form. But what they do is they look the other way, and the drug companies send people over there, and they're grooming the doctors outside of class, obviously, and they're actually giving them, the first year they're in medical school, prescription pads. They are not licensed to prescribe a thing at that point. But they're giving them a head trip on power, and they're also, you know, baiting them with, you know, gifts and things. So it's really an institution that's very corrupted from that regard. So when these doctors come out of school, they're already, you know, thinking along these lines. Like, I worked for a neurologist. I work for neurosurgeons, and I've also worked for neurologists, and I want to say they're both crazy as loons. But they had these drug reps come in all the time with a suitcase full of, you know, free samples and such. And if the doctors prescribed the name brand instead of the generic, they would receive gifts from the drug companies in the form of,
2: perks.
3: You know, cruises,
2: yeah,
3: you know, vacations.
2: I know.
3: And things.
2: I remember sitting outside my doctor's office, and the door was open, and he had a salesman in there, and they told me, just, he'll be right with you, just have a seat. And I was sitting just a couple of feet from the door with my back to the wall, and I could hear them, and that's exactly what was going on. They was promising you, if you push so many of the pills, you get all of these different perks back there.
3: Yeah, and the thing that a lot of people don't know, unless you actually work in these places, but this is in the 90s when I was working for a neurology clinic, and they would, you know, have patients go over to the hospital and get an MRI or a CT scan, okay? And

0: that's not unusual for a neurologist to ask for that. But what a lot of people don't know is, you know, doctors have to go through a privilege process with the hospitals, and all these doctors would, you know, all the hospitals in the Charlotte metro area, they would file for privileges, okay? So they can send their patients anywhere they'd like. And so you had the hospitals competing with regard to who the doctor's going to send to which hospital, okay? So in order for the hospitals to get, you know, the patients coming in the door for these expensive studies. Now, back in the 90s, the early 90s, I think those studies were like, you know, $800. Now they're like $5,000, okay? But back then, $800 was a lot of money for a CT or an MRI scan. And the doctors would get a kickback of $400 for each patient they recommended to go to their hospital. They could make six figures a year just on that kickback.
1: Well, I've got something here I want to read you and get your opinion on. And this is an article from Dr. McCullough.
0: Oh, yeah.
1: And so let me just go ahead and I'm going to start because we're coming up to a fast break. The explosive diarrhea outbreak caused by a quickly spreading cyclospora parasite infection seems to be growing every single day. Even worse, the state and federal healthcare bureaucracies seem to have no answers for this outbreak. The CDC has 12,000 employees and a $9 billion budget. The USDA and FDA are supposed to inspect imported produce. None of them caught this before people got sick. None of them got ahead of it, even after the people got sick. McCullough's phrase, paralysis by analysis, captures the core problem. These agencies excel in holding meetings and issuing press releases days after the damage is done, but what they don't do is protect the American people. Mm-hmm. And so when McCullough is asked to tackle this question of whether or not Americans should stop eating lettuce or potentially infected produce, he responds with, no, but you should stop trusting the system to protect you.
0: Right.
1: Dr. McCullough does offer some specifics on what people can do to stay healthier. Wash produce thoroughly, but understand that with leafy greens that absorb water, washing has its limits. I'm coming up to a break. When we come back from the break, I'll just read you another couple paragraphs, and then we'll let you take it from there. Be right back after this with a whole lot more. Did you say one? Then eight. We got to count. We're going down. Four, three, two, blast off.

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4: America's herbal marm. Or medicine lady. Here you go, Wendy. Let me just read just these couple quick ones. Have a treatment on hand. McCullough emphasizes that a combination of trimethoprim, or sulfmethoxazole.
5: It's Septra.
4: Yeah.
5: It's a drug.
4: Bactrim Septra shuts this down. Diarrhea is what he's talking about in about a week. Instead of a month of misery. Without it, you have the mercy of an overburdened healthcare system which is perpetually behind the curve. Optimize your immune system. A robust immune system can handle low-dose exposure that floors someone up with a junk food diet. McCullough recommended immune support supplements. He mentioned the wellness company's natural immunocapsules and a daily nasal throat spray, immune defense, containing xylitol and erythritol to prevent pathogens from colonizing. Do you think people sit around and come up with strange, weird names like that people can't pronounce?
5: Oh, yeah. I mean, I did a show years back, maybe a decade back, on some of the drug names. A lot of it comes from mythology, you know?
4: Yeah, I can see that.
5: Mm-hmm.
4: And so,
5: you know, one herb that I know that I've used in the past that helps with watery stool and it works really fast is slippery elm.
4: Slippery elm. Now, do you have that? Because I don't have that. I mean, I thought about everything you make over the years. I've been buying one thing or the other and just to have on hand for emergencies. Does that come in one of your...
5: Yeah, we have it. It's in a liquid. It's a herbal tincture. And we also have a handout on parasites. There's lots of different types of parasites, and some respond to different types of herbs and foods. When you're using an herb or a food to expel a parasite, you know, it's normally called a firmifuge. So, you know, you probably heard people talk about eating pumpkin seeds. Some parasites don't like that. Some parasites don't like salty fish. And some parasites, they don't like iodine, and they don't like sulfur. So iodine, I would use black walnut, and sulfur, I would use garlic.
4: I had a fella give me, a friend of mine, pumpkin seeds. He ground them up and mixed them my dog's food, some years ago because the dog had worms, kept getting a case of worms. And he said that, and it worked very well. He said the pumpkin seed actually kind of cuts the worms up inside the dog.
5: Right. Yeah. If you got soft body parasites, yeah, that would work. Yeah.
4: Very good.
5: Mm-hmm. I mean, you know, but they're saying this thing, from your leafy greens, they're saying it's got a hard outer shell, so that other things aren't working on it like they had hoped. But, you know, if that's the case, how is an antibiotic going to help?
4: I don't know. So I know one thing that when I was down and I spent some time in the Amazon jungle, And a lot of the fellas had parasites. They picked up these worms and that. I never got any. And the difference was I was eating very, very hot peppers out there, the hottest of peppers.
5: And yeah.
4: I kind of attribute that. What do you think?
5: Yeah, that could possibly do it as well. Were they like, how hot were they? Were they like African bird peppers or habaneros, or
4: they
5: what
4: were
5: they?
4: Habaneros.
5: Yeah, those are pretty good. 250,000 Scoville heat units, that's pretty good. When you get a hot pepper like that, it will move fluids in the body. It'll move blood, it'll move mucus. So if you're trying to move fluids, the hotter the better.
4: I have peppers now that are even hotter than habaneros that I grew. Mm-hmm. I didn't grow them totally by purpose. You know, when you go there and you pick up your little plants when they're small, some people like to pull the little tags off and switch them around. And so I ended up with a Carolina Reaper.
5: okay, yeah.
4: Yeah, and I mean, these things are really... Now, I wanted just, you know, four little plants, but somebody switched the tags, and I ended up with a bunch of plants, okay? And instead of, you know, the other peppers that I wanted. But boy, those things are super hot. I mean... I cut them up in pieces, Wendy, about the size of a BB, about
5: yeah.
4: the size, and then, yeah, and then I sprinkle them on a salad. Yeah, I mean you do that about the size of a BB, about 10 of those in a whole big pot of soup, a pan of soup. And you've got one spicy soup, I can tell you.
5: Hmm. Were you putting it on your salad?
4: Yeah, I put it on a salad too.
5: Well, squirt half a lemon on your salad. It'll help neutralize some of that hot.
4: All right. Yeah, good idea. I didn't think about that. Hmm. Yeah, I use your idea, and I'm using just olive oil. And I sent Pastor Hal out to find me the best olive. He got that kind that you recommended, olive oil, and. We do that with just vinegar. I just put olive oil and vinegar.
5: Vinegar, yeah. Yeah, that's what I use in my salad. I don't use any of those dressings. Well, there's a lot of stuff in those dressings, including corn starch, and I can't have corn.
4: Well,
5: so.
4: Sometimes, though, like if Lisa's misbehaving, I'll put that olive oil and vinegar on her.
6: Oh.
4: Yeah, and that's the kind of noise she makes when you do that.
7: Oh, goodness sakes, Pastor. He doesn't do that.
4: No, but it's something worth a try. Anyhow, there you go. So we're going to be switching over now to current events. You ready? You going to stay with us?
5: Yeah, I can stay with you.
4: Alrighty. All right. I'm going to start out with this one right here. Teaching Jihad in Americans' Classrooms, the new guide fails. The Council on American Islamic Relations, CARE, is the largest Muslim advocacy organization in the United States. It released in 2027 back-to-school resources guide for K-12 school this week. In other words, CARE has just put out its guide to put into the public schools. The 16-page document recommended that high school students read Osama bin Laden's Letter to America, the guide distributed nationally by CARE's headquarters as a part of the organization calls its Unhostile Campus Campaign, addressed the rise in hate crimes and discrimination against American Muslims and perceived Muslim communities. It also contains material related to Gaza, which is in no way addresses the terrorism committed by Muslim extremists on 9/11. By the way, you know, just by the time we leave here tonight, it's going to be 9/11. And a companion circulated title, The Impact of 9/11 on Muslims, was produced jointly by CARE in New Jersey and a group called Teaching While Muslims, once again, the curriculum is concerned with the fact that Americans tended to dislike Muslims after the single worst terrorist attack on U.S. soil and one of the worst of the past century. Well, I wonder why that was. When they went to New York City, you had all these Muslims cheering there. Even in New York City, where it took place, you had groups of Muslims out there cheering, and they went and they showed them around the world as the buildings were burning out there. You had Muslims cheering. So, and they wonder why that turned people against Islam. It goes on. It reads, while Islamophobia and anti-Muslim racism existed long before 9/11 attacks, this time period marked a stark shift in U.S. policy and state-sponsored Islamophobia in the U.S. and abroad. A phobia, by definition, is an irrational fear, but fear of Islamic extremism is rational. Both documents failed to address the reoccurring pattern of Islamic attacks on U.S. soil, beginning with the 1993 World Trade Center bombing, Ramzi, Yosef, and co-conspirators. This was followed by the 9/11 attacks in Al-Qaeda, 19 hijackers, and 2002, the Laxel Ally ticket counter shooting, Hisham Muhammad Hadiat, and the 2009 Fort Hood shooting, Nidal Hassan, and the 2009 Little Rock Recruiting Center shooting, Abdullah Haykum Muhammad, and the 2010 Times Square bombing attempt, Faisal Shahzad. The pattern continued with the 2013 Boston Marathon bombing, Tamerlan and Zolkar Sarnev, and the 2014 Oklahoma workplace beheading, Alton Nolan, the 2015 Garland Muhammad art exhibit attacked, the Alton Simpson and Nadar Sufi, the 2015 Chattanooga Recruiting Center shootings, Muhammad Yusuf Adelaziz, and the 2015 San Bernardino attack, Syed Rizwan Farouk and Tishfin Malik. These were followed by the 2016 Orlando Pulse nightclub shootings, Omar Mateen, the 2016 Chelsea, New York City, and New Jersey bombings, Ahmed Khan Rahami, the 2016 Ohio State University car and knife attack, Abdul Razik Ali Artin, and the 2017 New York City bike path truck attack, Saifulo Saipov, and the 2017 Port Authority, New York City's subway bombing attempt, Akiyad Ola. More recently, the United States experienced a 2019 Naval Air Station Pensacola shooting, Muhammad Siad Asherman Rani, and the 2025 New Orleans Bourbon Street truck attack, Shamsud Din Jabbar. The 2025 Washington, D.C. National Guard shooting, Rahmanullah Lekawano. Well, there you go. It's, and people wonder, in fact, I had a list of over 100-and-something attacks and terrorist attacks, and they were all by Muslims. And so, do you really think that there's really just Islamic phobia, or do you think it's just fear of terrorist attacks? And like I said, right now, here there's a lot of chatter going out there, but I'm pretty sure we're going to be hearing from, because now with Trump in office, our intelligence agencies are on our side. They're on an American side now. Before, they were on the side of the communists and the Muslims under Biden and Obama. So what do you think, Wendy? Are you concerned about that?
5: Terrorist attacks? Everybody's concerned about that.
4: Well, not everybody. A lot of people say, well, that kind of thing, it's not going to happen out here in my neighborhood. I don't hope it don't happen, but it's not going to happen out here. Really?
5: Right.
4: You don't know when it's going to happen, do we?
5: No, I mean, I never say never, you know, on stuff like that.
4: All right. Lisa's got an article. She's been waiting to go.
7: Okay, this is on a different topic. Speaker Mike Johnson says defunding abortion giant is still a goal. Republicans in Congress approved for 1 year a ban on abortion industry giant Planned Parenthood from getting Medicaid cash. That expired over the summer. But U.S. House Speaker Mike Johnson, Republican Louisiana, said that it's still a goal to cut off federal cash from flowing to the corporation. A report at the Washington Examiner said he is still working on that as a priority. I would like to continue the defunding of Planned Parenthood on this, of course, and we're looking for legislative vehicles to do that, he said. The ban from President Donald Trump's One Big Beautiful Bill lapsed in July, and Johnson explained that the Hyde Amendment, which bars federal funding for abortion except in a couple of narrow circumstances, is applied to every piece of legislation that's relevant. But Planned Parenthood, again, is able to collect cash, which is fundable for contraception and screening for sexually transmitted diseases, the report said. Johnson didn't provide a timeline for the work, but confirmed he has in mind legislative plans that could be used. You cannot use a cent of taxpayer dollars to fund an abortion, he said. We absolutely must make sure that's true. Pro-life activists are calling for the ban to be reactivated before November's elections. Of course, we overturned Roe v. Wade with the Dobbs versus Jackson Women's Health Organization decision, but tragically, shockingly, the number of abortions has gone up because of the mail-in abortion pill, which is a dangerous, terribly dangerous thing, Johnson said. It's led to the deaths of lots of women who have done that without supervision of a physician, unquote. The fight is before the courts again, too, as Louisiana charges the Food and Drug Administration allowance of telehealth and mail delivery of the abortion drug Mifepristone infringes on states' rights to ban abortion.
4: You know, that's America's national sin.
7: Yes.
4: Abortion is such a horrible, horrible sin.
7: Mm-hmm.
4: And because people have been so brainwashed, and today, you know, because it's legal, and you have very, very, very foolish people thinking because something's legal, it's lawful. It's not. Abortion is murder. Here's the reality. God says that when a woman aborts her baby, she deserves to die. And well, they always make a big deal out of it when one of these women die at the abortion mills, or they go home after that and they die. Well, you know, God says if they kill their baby, they deserve to die. Hmm. And everyone involved in that, everyone that was there when they killed that baby, that bloody, bloody whorehouse of death, they call it abortion clinic, they all deserve to die. That's what God says. And if they're unrepentant, they deserve to burn in hell.
7: Yes.
4: And so, see, that's a reality that the vast, vast majority of the pastors in the country don't have the courage and the honor and integrity. They just don't have the courage to tell the truth. They don't. They're afraid of the pushback by ungodly, evil, communist media or being unpopular with people. But guess what God said? When you kill that child, you deserve to die.
7: Yes.
4: The wages of sin is death. Randy, you got an article there.
6: Yeah. Well, on that subject there about abortion and whatnot, let's take a look at this one. Murder in a different aspect. It says, Lindsay Clancy fangirls push child killers GoFundMe total to a staggering $1.1 million following a mistrial. It says Friday's mistrial has only emboldened the misguided TikTok-dwelling fangirls throwing their support behind 36-year-old Lindsay Clancy. In case anyone needed reminding, Clancy stood trial for the murders of her three children, five-year-old Cora, three-year-old Dawson, and eight-month-old Callan. It says her defense attorney, Kevin Reddington, has admitted that Clancy killed the children, but tried to argue his client was not criminally responsible, citing postpartum depression and psychosis. Friday saw Judge William Sullivan declare a mistrial after a week of jury deliberations, with one juror holding against his peers. Now, the New York Post says a GoFundMe for Clancy's parents has raked in even more money, with the new goal being $3 million. The Musgrove Family Fund was established by Brandy Mulligan, a 42-year-old with three of her own children. The fundraiser currently sits at $1.18 million. She gave the New York Post information, which should surprise absolutely no one. I'm an impulsive person, and I use TikTok, and I'm like, here's my idea. Okay, I'll just do it, Mulligan said. What a surprise. The impulsive TikTok using mom wanted to help the Clancy family. I don't have any contact with them. I did not even ask. I did it without even asking permission, she said. It says on the GoFundMe's intent, Mulligan wrote, that is who the fundraiser is for. Mike and Paula, who have spent years traveling back and forth, staying in hotels, attending court proceedings, and ultimately relocating from Connecticut to Massachusetts so they can remain close to Lindsay. Their lives have largely been put on hold while they continue doing what parents do, showing up for their child during the unimaginable. And it says, she said, on the news of the mistrial, I've decided to raise the goal of this fundraiser since this process has been extended. So is the time Paula and Mike will remain away from their home, continuing to carry the costs that come with being there for their daughter every day. It says, Mulligan is worried about them being there for their daughter every day. And then it talks about the supporters, the empathy that they have. It says Clancy's supporter have a backwards sense of empathy. Remember that there are three sweet, innocent children who are dead. And read some of the quotes gathered by Spike from her fanatics. And it says, Clancy, they're making excuses here. Clancy drugged Lindsay. Pushed her out a window and strangled his children with exercise bands so he could marry his new wife. Another said she was failed. She was let down. So many women suffer from postpartum and they don't always get the help they need. Never forget, these people are defending a self-declared child killer. Neo-Marxist cultural rot has ingrained a sense that society is at fault for the conduct of individual criminals, even in the most egregious cases. And it says, here's a novel idea. These people are horrible and are indeed responsible for their crimes.
4: You know, it's just unbelievable. But you have today, like that Mangione.
6: Mangione, yeah, they mentioned him.
4: Yes. Where, you know, example in here, he's had all of these women are proposing to him. They want to marry him because he's a coward, because he's a back shooter, a murderer.
7: They're crazy. Yeah.
6: Psychotic.
7: Yes.
4: And,
7: goodness.
4: And, you know, here, I have no doubts in my mind that demons entered into her, that woman.
6: Oh, yeah.
7: Yes.
6: Yeah.
4: You would have, what do you think, Wendy? You'd have to be demonically possessed to do something like that. What do you think?
5: Yeah, I think we have problems here on a massive scale.
6: Mm-hmm.
5: How are we supposed to tackle all these, really? We just got to pray, and the Lord will lead us. I think abortion is a really big problem. It's like you point out, it's our national sin, and it's got to stop.
6: Yeah.
4: Well, you know, God brought the very severest, harshest punishment on any people for killing their children.
6: Mm-hmm.
4: Okay.
5: Right.
4: I mean, he reduced them to cannibalism, to where they would have to eat each other and their children. That's as wicked gets right there.
6: Yeah.
4: Why do they want to kill the children? Well, they can't touch God because the Bible says all of those that hate God love death. They love death. The Deathocratic Party out here today, and I'm not kidding you one bit. People, listen to me. Under Mao, they killed about 90 million people under communist, 90 million under Stalin, somewhere between 20 and 40 million. Okay. Some say maybe as high as 60 million. I don't know. If you take a look at what's happened in North Korea, communism produces death. Communism always produces death. Okay. Today, you know, I was just reading here yesterday about the Deathocratic Convention there in Chicago. They had, well, not only did they have a crying room for the males, I'm not going to call them men, what ain't men there? They had a crying room so that the men could go in, the males could go in and cry if they wanted to cry. Then they had a vasectomy bus so that these guys could go and get themselves, you know, they can, so it's depopulate. They don't bring any offsprings into the world. This is their, an obsession. Deathocrats have an obsession with death. Mm-hmm. Now, and I'm telling you this, look, if they could, you heard last night, Pastor Arthur Pulaski here on the program. He's talking about what's happening in Canada. Here in Canada, they want to be able to euthanize little children now. You know, if an 8-year-old decides that my daddy took away all of my toys and I just want to die.
6: Yeah.
4: They want to be able to kill that kid.
6: Mm-hmm.
4: They're obsessed. Deathocrats are obsessed with death, okay, mm-hmm. out there. And let me tell you, if they could kill all of us, you know, they would.
6: Yeah.
7: Yes.
4: If they could, I'm telling you, every single Deathocrat out there, if they could kill us, they would. Now, they, you know, in all of these countries where the communists have taken over, the very first thing they always did was to disarm the people. Hmm. That's not going to happen here, okay, mm-hmm. thanks to the Second Amendment. But, you know, they could do things like, like COVID or things like, poison the water supply. If they love death.
6: Mm-hmm.
4: Now, they don't necessarily love it for themselves, see? But they love to kill others. And if we could, they don't want to lead by example where it comes to depopulation. You had all these people talking about that. Remember Jacques Cousteau?
7: Oh, yes. Mm-hmm. Uh-huh.
4: Jacques Cousteau said, you know, he was a big depopulate the planet guy.
7: Mm-hmm.
4: He said there was a very, very simple answer for the world's hungry, and that is that people are a great source of protein. In the wild, the strong eat the weak, and we should be doing that here in America. The strong should be killing the weak. And that's the mindset. And listen, amongst the Deathocrats, he was quite a, he was a hero. So what do you think about all that, Wendy?
5: Yeah, I think so. I mean, well, I heard a report the other day, you know, it's not a two-party anymore fight in the Democratic Party. It's just the Communist Party.
4: Yeah, it's turning out that way. The regular Deathocrats, they don't have the guts to stand up to them. They just don't. And there's only one that I've seen that's really got the, that's that Fetterman. You know, he's come out and he said, that, you know, these people, he's endorsing Republicans.
6: Yeah.
4: He says somewhere along the line, you got to get common sense. They've totally abandoned common sense, totally.
6: Yeah, yeah.
4: And so... anyhow, but the thing of it is people really need to understand these midterms elections
6: mm-hmm.
4: are very, very important, and they really need to understand. Say, well, nobody's really going to vote for those nutcases. Yes, they are. There's a lot of dumb people in this country.
7: Yes.
4: Okay. And not only that, but remember, there when it comes to election fraud, these people, you know, they are to election fraud what Elvis was to rock and roll. We'll be right back.
8: Sin is a burning thing. It has a deadly sting. Pleasure is a burning desire, but it will take you to the lake of fire. Don't fall into that burning lake of fire. You'll go down, down, down. The flames, they'll burn higher. And you'll burn, burn, burn in that lake of fire.

should have burned in the lake of fire. You'll go down, down, down. The flames, they'll burn higher. And you'll burn, burn, burn. That lake of fire. That lake of fire. Christ is a saving king. He'll keep you from that sting. Sin is a burning desire. Fall into that burning lake of fire. You'll go down, down, down. The flames, they'll burn higher. And you'll burn, burn, burn. That lake of fire, that lake of fire. Don't fall into that burning lake of fire. You'll go down, down, down. The flames, they'll burn higher. And you'll burn, burn, burn. That lake of fire,

0: Alrighty, we are back. Lisa's got an article. Go ahead, article. Tell us about that Deathocrat.
1: Yeah, so this is from the Gateway Pundit. Deleted social media posts reveal radical views of Democrat candidate for U.S. House in Michigan. William Lawrence, the demon rat running for Congress in Michigan, is under fire for prior social media posts he attempted to purge from memory. The messages are so disturbing and radical, even CNN appears disturbed by how far left Lawrence is. He was arrested and found guilty in 2013 during a protest against a Michigan gas pipeline. Lawrence was previously a member of the Demon Rat Socialists of America, but let his membership lapse in July 2026 in what appears to be a calculated effort to dilute his ties to the organization's radical agenda. His endorsements from Bernie Sanders, Rashida Tlaib, the Working Families Party, and others, however, show that he has the seal of approval of the most extreme wing of the party. The deleted posts show contempt for the nuclear family, calls to abolish the police and prisons, taking over private companies to nationalize fossil fuel companies to end their production, and fundamentally overhaul the Constitution.
0: All right, very good. That is absolute lunacy.
1: Yes.
0: It's absolute lunacy. All righty, go ahead. You have an article there ready.
2: Yes. Michael Cohen, star witness in Trump's New York conviction, reportedly recants testimony. He was pressured and coerced. It says, President Donald Trump claimed on Friday that disbarred lawyer Michael Cohen recanted his testimony regarding Trump's New York State hush money trial, which is still being challenged in the courts. The case resulted in Trump being convicted on 34 felony counts of falsifying business records. Given his status as president-elect at the time of sentencing, however, no penalty was imposed. Yet the convictions remain on his record. I am pleased to report that Michael Cohen, the prosecution's star witness and in actuality only witness in the New York State Attorney General and Manhattan DA witch hunt cases brought against me, has just fully recanted his testimony. The president wrote on Truth Social, he was pressured and coerced to say things that were not true. I would like to thank Michael for having the wisdom and courage to step forward and do the right thing, Trump continued. His act of bravery is a great credit to the justice system in New York City and state. I am sure it was not easy for him. Now we are asking, it says their star witness said everything they did was wrong and unlawful. Letitia James and Alvin Bragg broke the law in order to do this, in order to prevent me from becoming the president of the United States, he added. Such a thing can never be allowed to happen again. Judge Juan Merkin issued an unconditional discharge back in 2025 before Trump reassumed office. But the president's legal team has been working to get the convictions thrown out entirely. They are currently pursuing an appeals process that could bring them before the Supreme Court. Last week, Axios reported on a federal judge who declined to overturn the conviction, saying that the president's argument regarding immunity from official acts was neither new nor legally sufficient. Judge Alvin Hallerstein, a Bill Clinton appointee, wrote that there is no way that discussions regarding hush money payments to cover up the president's relations with Stormy Daniels could be an official act. A spokesman for Trump's legal team emailed a statement to Axios expressing their intent to appeal. The Supreme Court's historic decision on immunity, the federal and New York state constitutions, and other established legal precedent mandate that the witch hunt perpetrated by the Manhattan DA be removed to federal court and immediately overturned and dismissed, the statement read.
0: You know, it's amazing. And here, that woman that you just referred to, Stormy Daniels, mm-hmm. in four different interviews, She had said there was nothing there between her and Trump.
2: Mm-hmm.
0: Four different interviews prior, and then they said there could be big money, big money, mm-hmm. if you just get up there and do what we Democrats do all the time, lie. And she did, and she as much as said that, okay? Mm-hmm. But there you go. It's unbelievable. Mm-hmm. And so, and that Letitia James, you can bet she's the one that she squeezed Cohen. She squeezed him and squeezed him, okay? Yeah. And so, SCOTUS gave Republicans another win ahead of the midterms. This is some good news for us. The Supreme Court had a Republican is a massive win for the campaign trial in an 8-1 ruling that allows for coordinated activity between campaigns and the party to receive discounted ad rates. In a likely 8-1 vote, the Supreme Court restored, for now, an FCC policy that would magnify Republicans' party-level cash advantage by letting parties and certain joint fundraiser committees get discounted broadcast ad rates for ads coordinated with the candidates. I welcome today's Supreme Court decision and litigation involving the FCC's lowest unit charge. You know, it's an interesting thing because the Republicans' money comes mostly from blue-collar workers. Their donations, now they're Republicans are very wealthy. I mean, okay, now they had some big donors, okay, but the vast majority comes from mom-and-pop families. The Democrats, it's not. You have a number of elite billionaires. Now, some of these billionaires this year, because of Kamala Harris, she spent a half $1 billion on, you know, lunacy. Hmm. And so a lot of them pulled their support Mm-hmm. out there, but they're giving it to individual communists and not that. But anyhow, the Supreme Court has now stated a lower court ruling that purported to hold that broadcasters are not required to offer LUC candidate party coordinated JFC ads. Okay. There you go. So that's a big break for Republicans because they've got more than twice as much money to spend right now on this advertising than the Democrats have. And that's very unusual that happens.
1: Yes.
0: Very unusual. Okay, Lisa, you were waiting. Go for it.
1: Okay. Well, Busey's CEO delivers bad news to blue states, will expand to conservative places that appreciate business. Busey's CEO, Arch Beaver Applin III, revealed that the rapidly expanding gas and convenience store chain is hesitant to expand in Democrat-run localities. He made the comments at the opening of the newest Busey's location in Benton, Arkansas on August 17, remarking that some states do not understand what his company brings to their economies. We have a lot of opportunities. We're growing. We're building in a lot of places. But when you find a conservative, business-friendly state with a phenomenal workforce, it makes a difference, he said. I'm starting to realize life's too short to try to build in places that people don't appreciate what you're bringing versus a place like this where people do appreciate what you're building. He recounted that he and his team concluded Benton was a business-friendly town. The leadership, that concept, that idea of conservative, business-friendly, family-oriented concept works so much better if it trickles down from the very leadership from the top at the governor's office, at the congressman, at senator, at the mayor, the representatives, he said. Busey's is known for having dozens of gas pumps as well as clean restrooms and numerous food and merchandise offerings. Each location creates 200 jobs per Fox Business. Fox Business reported that most of the areas in which Busey's locations have been built tend to lean conservative. The next Busey's opening is scheduled for November 16th in Murfreesboro, Tennessee. We are committed to truth and accuracy.
0: All right, very good. The right wing, you know what's been happening. We keep talking about this, but it needs to be talked about. We saw what's been happening here recently in the United Kingdom, Britain. people are rising up. I mean, they're really rising up, and they're pushing back. They've had it with illegal aliens, and they're telling them go home. And now they're showing up whenever they're having their marches, whatever. The patriots in England are showing up. And one of the main thing that brought this on was the raping of young British girls by the Muslims. And so, and the British government wasn't doing anything about it. You know, they were so controlled and by the Muslims, and the people are saying enough is enough. So there's a whole lot of those politicians that are going to be out. They're going to be on the streets. Wow. But now the right-wing wave just hit Germany. Populists may govern a state for the very first time in Germany, the very first major electoral victory for a populist party derided as far right and shunned by most of Europe's establishment. The anti-immigration alternative for Germany is expected to finish first by wide margins in the state elections. Well, they did in Saxony and in that was held on Sunday. While the party will still lack an absolute majority, according to the New York Times, the win marks the very first time that that party, generally referred to as the AfD, its German initials, has come up on top in a state election. Saxony-Anhalt is a relatively small state and the heart of AfD's power base in eastern Germany, the Times reported. But the best result has sent shockwaves through the country's political system, which was designed after World War II to prevent extremist parties from ever returning to power. Well, there you go. So what do you think of that, Wendy? You have things are moving more conservative, except for to our north, Canada. They're going in the opposite direction. But Alberta wants to break away. Alberta, according to Pastor Arthur here yesterday, Alberta is begging President Trump to help them break away from Canada. And I believe they would like to become the 51st state, and that would be good. We talked about that last night. Whether I asked him if Trump was to send troops there, what do you think the Canadians would do? And he said nothing. He said they wouldn't. And I believe that. Okay, they have gone so far to the left, but that would be something to have. That become the 51st state. What do you think?
3: I'll believe it when I see it, I guess. I mean,
0: yeah,
3: I don't know.
0: Probably not likely. You know, I got to give it to Trump. In my lifetime, there has never been a president that has come even close to the accomplishments of Trump. Not even close to it. This guy has accomplished more. I mean, the list of things he's done, by far, I would say, even more than Ronald Reagan, I would say even more than twice as much as Reagan. I would have to put Reagan next to Trump, but what do you think, Wendy?
3: Yeah, he's just, you know, an Energizer bunny. I mean, what does he get, 4 hours of sleep? I mean, I don't know how he does it. I mean, and he's very... You know, he thinks outside the box all the time. You know, he approaches things from a different angle. I mean, some of it, you know, is kind of, you know, my eyebrows go up, but a lot of what he does is just perfectly fine and common sense.
0: Well, I know he likes to pull the strings sometimes, and a lot of people and. Some think he's boisterous in that, and maybe he goes a little bit too far, but usually you can tell what he's doing. He likes, and I don't blame him a bit for getting back at the opposition the way he does, because what they've done to him, I mean, that guy has been under attack more than any president I've ever seen. How many times, I mean, they're constantly trying to assassinate him. When they're not trying to assassinate him, you know, they're trying to impeach him. And so, and if the Deathocrats get back in office, that'll be one of the first things they do. is try to impeach him. So, but anyhow, Randy, we're at that time that we come to every night at this time. Right. And, well, it's America right now, we're seeing as the righteous are becoming more righteous, the wicked are becoming more wicked.
2: Mm-hmm.
0: The righteous will remain, he tells you in Revelation chapter 22, and so be the righteous will, when we leave this world, will remain righteous. The wicked, they will remain wicked, okay? Mm-hmm. But here, tell the folks, I mean, can you imagine having to spend all of eternity in a lake of fire filled with Democrats?
2: No, I can't imagine that. Don't want to imagine it. And thanks be to God, I've accepted him. And tonight, it's someone else's chance to make that choice. And I'm reminded of Elijah right now, because it's winding down to you making this choice and also making this choice in time. There are a lot of things, again, that we can do in life. We can make different choices. And if we make the wrong choice, you know, maybe we can correct that. But this is not one of those that you want to mess up with. And Elijah asked a question to the people on Mount Carmel. He said to the people, and he said, how long halt ye between two opinions? He said, if the Lord be God, follow him. But if Baal, then follow him. And you know what? The Bible says, and the people answered him not a word. So it was silence, kind of like what we hear on here right now. It's silence. But nevertheless, they were at a critical moment where they needed to make a choice. And those, of course, that chose wrong, of course, we know the ending of that is that those prophets were all killed. And this right here is dealing with your eternal state. And Bible says this, along with making sure that you make the right choice and making sure that your motive is right. It says here, it says, but when he saw many, this is talking about John the Baptist, but when he saw many of the Pharisees and Sadducees come to his baptism, he said unto them, O generation of vipers, who hath warned you to flee from the wrath to come? And he says this, he says, bring forth therefore fruits meet for repentance, and think not to say within yourselves, we have Abraham to our father. For I say unto you that God is able of these stones to raise up children unto Abraham. And I want to let somebody know that the wrath of God, it is coming. You need to understand that while you may halt between that those two opinions, you need to understand that the wrath of God is coming, and you have to let go of every preconceived notion that you have another way. Those that were coming to, again, to John, to that baptism, they were coming with different motives. They were coming, again, different preconceived notions. And you know, hey, we got Abraham as our father, and John was warning them. Hey, say, hey, that's not going to work, because there is a way, the Bible says, that seemeth right unto a man, but the end of those ways are the ways of death. And Jesus answered it, and he said, I am the way, I am the truth, and I am the life. And so you must repent. You must understand how terrible your sin is to a holy God, and you have

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3: Yeah, those herbs you talked about tonight, especially the dandelion for cancer, that definitely something that we could use. All right, we're running out of time, so thanks for being here, Wendy. All you folks out there listening to us tonight, thanks for being here. And as we get to this point every night, we want to say good night.
5: Good night.
2: Good night.
3: And we say God bless.
5: God bless.
2: God bless.
3: And then we say always. Always now, remember, always. I did this. We did this before Trump ever did, right? The fight, the fight.
5: Yes.
3: Always. Ready? Keep fighting the. We're almost at the count. Ready? Fight.
2: Fight.
3: Fight.
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want to be used of the Lord. And I know in order to do this, that I must be a yielded vessel. My greatest desire is to be used, and rather than be idle, I would rather be a doorkeeper in the house of my God. An old song I heard as a child says, if you cannot sing like angels, if you cannot preach like Paul, there's one thing you can do. You can tell the love of Jesus

0: Well, praise the Lord, everyone, and welcome to the Night Vision Live Prayer Network. This is Pastor Gary Levi. I'm going to be your host for the broadcast for these next several hours, and it's a joy and a privilege to have you with us tonight. And we just listened to the theme song that for many years was the introduction to this broadcast, and on Monday, the 14th of September, it's going to be 59 years ago that this ministry was started on a Thursday night for a half hour. And here we are these many years later, still sharing the good news, still reaching out and trying to lift up those that are in need and rejoicing with those that have something to thank God for. I'm thankful for you. I'm grateful that you have tuned in, and I trust that you will stay with us up until the 3 o'clock hour. We're going to be taking phone calls for the first 2 hours of the program. And then at the 2 o'clock hour, we're going to be sharing a message from the archives of the founder, Pastor George Bogle. And the message we'll be sharing at that time is entitled A Good Man, and it's number 3155. I just want to say how much we appreciate all of you. Some of you have been with us almost the entirety of our time on the air, and we're so grateful for that. Others of you have come on board, you know, down through the years, and some of you recently, and maybe there are some that this is the first time you've tuned into this program, and you're wondering, what is this Night Vision Live Prayer Network all about? Well, this is a live prayer program that's happening in real time, and you have the opportunity to call in on the air and share your prayer request with our Night Vision family, and then we will take that request before the Lord and ask him to move on your behalf. You can also call our phone number off the air. If you're a little bit timid about calling and being on the air, you can do that. And we have an excellent prayer warrior that's going to be there to take your call. So if you need to get something to write with and something to write down, I'm going to give you the phone numbers in just a moment, also our website and our mailing address. But I just want to express my appreciation to all of you that have stood with us over the years, and you've been faithful. We don't have any corporate sponsors. We have no advertising. We are here because people like you and myself, we support this ministry with our prayers, by listening to it, by telling others, and then also with our finances. And I just say, God bless you so very much for doing that. And I want you to know that we really do appreciate it. And if you have been blessed by this ministry and you want to see it continue to be here for you and for others, then ask God what he would have you to do. Be obedient to him and give unto the Lord, you know, as you feel led. And all we can do is say thank you for responding and, you know, being a good steward of that which God has blessed you with. And we thank God for those that are monthly partners. You stand with us every month with something that you pledge, and as long as you're able to do it, you continue to give. We appreciate that. Others of you give periodically as you're able. We appreciate that so much, too. So God bless each and every one of you. I want to go before the Lord in a word of prayer. And before I do, I'm going to give out the two phone numbers, our off the air and our on the air. And we're going to encourage you to start calling in as soon as possible so that we can get about the Father's business. Our off the air phone number is 313-998-2400. That's 313-998-2400. Our on-the-air number is 313-998-2300. So those lines are going to be open for you now. You can begin to call. And as we wait for your calls, we're going to go before the Lord and ask him to bless our time together. Father, we are so grateful to you that we have this opportunity once again to minister. And Lord, we thank you that this avenue is available. We ask, dear God, that you'll bless everyone that's listening in this moment. I pray, dear God, that you'll be with those that make the decision to call in and to share their request or their praise reports with the listening audience. Be with those, dear God, that might call on the off-the-air line. We just pray that you will minister by the might and power of your precious Holy Spirit upon each and every one of us. I ask, dear God, that as this program goes forth, it will accomplish that which you intend for it to accomplish. Prayer has always been the main focus of this ministry, but we also believe that we are here to be a source of encouragement, to challenge your people to keep on keeping on, not to give up the good fight of faith, but to go forth in the might and power of the Holy Spirit. So touch each and every one of us. Let us rejoice. Let us be grateful for your goodness and your mercy to us. We thank you, dear Lord, so much for the many blessings that you have sent our way. And Lord, as I was thinking of the program earlier today, and I realized that in regards to when the program started and we would be moving into September 11th, and God, we're reminded of what took place here in our own nation 25 years ago when our nation was struck and almost 3,000 lives were taken. And Lord, over those 25 years, you've brought, you know, some healing to the land. You've brought some healing to the people, but there's still a lot of hurt. There's still a lot of heartache out there. I'm going to ask, dear God, that as we are reminded of the loss of lives back then, that we will continue to give praise and glory unto you, that we are still a free people, that we are still a nation that can call upon the name of the Lord, that we can look to you in the midst of our deepest sorrows, our deepest heartaches, and God, that you're there for us. I just pray that you will just move in such a tremendous way during this time. We're taking the calls, and then later on, as the message goes forth, let it bless the hearts of those that hear it. And I pray, dear God, that we won't fail to magnify you and to thank you for your goodness and your mercy. So touch us right now, and we will give you the praise and the glory and the honor for it, for we ask it and declare these things in the name of Jesus, and we do say amen. Hallelujah. Well, praise the Lord, saints. As we said earlier, it's just great to be with you. And I trust that as you listen, that you will be touched by the Spirit of God, and that as you join with us in prayer, maybe you'll join with us in rejoicing for those that are going to give a praise unto the Lord, that we'll be able to look back on our time together, and we will say it was good to have been in the presence of the Most High God. And I thank God that even in the beginning of this program, I can sense his presence where I'm at. And I trust that you can sense that presence also. So praise God. We're going to give you our phone numbers again. And then I also want to give you our website address and our mailing address as we're waiting for our first caller to call in. Our on-the-air number is 313-998-2300. That's 313-998-2300. Our off-the-air number is 313-998-2400. And as we said, those lines are open, so you can begin to call in, and we'll be glad to pray with you. We do want to share with you our website address. That address is www.nightvisionministries.com. And on that website, you're going to see that there are messages, both audio and video, that you can download at your own leisure to listen to watch, and that you can be blessed by the ministry of God's Word. And you'll also see that there are some helps that are there for you. There are some articles on prayer. There's a podcast on the two chairs when Brother George did an interview with Brother Bob Bodine, and it's a fascinating podcast that if you listen to it, I know that you will be challenged and blessed by it. And there's also an area on our website where it says donate. And you can donate to the ministry the e-commerce way. And anything that you could do to be a friend to the ministry would really be appreciated. And if you aren't afraid to use the e-commerce way, you can do that. And it's all secure. 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Now, if you're not comfortable doing it the e-commerce way, you can always write us. And our mailing address is Night Vision. Night Vision is one word, capital N-I-G-H-T, capital V-I-S-I-O-N, Night Vision, Post Office Box 81189. That's Post Office Box 81189, Rochester, Michigan, 48308. And whatever you can do, we'll just say God bless you. Thank you for it. And to know that you are a part of this ministry because of your faithfulness and standing with us, you that have stood with us many, many years, we're so appreciative of it. You that have come on recently, we're appreciative of you too. So just may God bless you in a most precious and awesome way. While we're waiting for our first caller, I'd like to share something that I came across today, and one of my cousins had emailed it to me, and it's entitled, Leave It in God's Hands. And it says, as much as you want to fix it, control it, or even fight for it, sometimes the wisest or hardest thing you can do is let go and leave it in God's hands. Because not every battle is yours to fight. Not every burden is yours to carry. Not every outcome is yours to decide. Surrender doesn't mean giving up. It means believing that His ways are higher, His timing is better, and His hands are far stronger than yours. And I thought, that's quite a challenge there for us to learn to leave it in God's hands. And it made me think of a passage of scripture that is found in the book of Isaiah chapter 55, beginning in verse 6, and it goes through verse 11. Seek ye the Lord while he may be found. Call ye upon him while he is near. Let the wicked forsake his way, and the righteous man his thoughts. And let him return unto the Lord, and he will have mercy upon him and to our God, for he will abundantly pardon. And then the Lord speaks and says, for my thoughts are not your thoughts, neither are your ways my ways, saith the Lord. For as the heavens are higher than the earth, so are my ways higher than your ways, and my thoughts than your thoughts. For as the rain cometh down, and the snow from heaven, and returneth not thither, but watereth the earth, and maketh it bring forth and bud, that it may give seed to the sower, and bread to the eater, so shall my word be that goeth forth out of my mouth. It shall not return unto me void, but it shall accomplish that which I please, and it shall prosper in the thing whereto I sent it. And what an encouraging word we get from the Lord, from what he spoke to us through the prophet Isaiah. And, you know, these words were given approximately 750 to 800 years before Jesus was born, and yet they are words that are still relevant to us today, because God's ways are higher than ours. God's understanding of situations is much greater than ours. And I must confess there are times that I just don't know why. I don't understand the how comes. And I sometimes wonder, Lord, what is the reason or the purpose for, you know, this particular thing, you know, that you're bringing me through or someone else through. But I trust in God and I have confidence in him, that he knows the way better than I do. And my friend, he knows the way better than you do too. So trust in the Lord, lean on him, and be encouraged in this moment that, you know, God hasn't forsaken you. And when you decide to surrender it to the Lord, it doesn't mean that, you know, you're quitting. It doesn't mean that, you know, you're giving up. But it means that you're going to stand in faith in regards to the promises of God, and that you're going to trust that his timing is always going to be right. You're going to trust that no matter how difficult the path may become for you, that God is bigger than any of the hurdles or the situations that you might have to face, and that somehow and some way God is going to bring you through. So I say rejoice in the Lord, be thankful to him for his goodness and mercy, and continue to lean on him, because he is a God that is listening. He is a God that is concerned about each and every facet of our life. I know the enemy would like us to believe that God has forsaken us, that he doesn't care about us, that he's allowing things to overwhelm us and so discourage us that we just feel, like giving up. Well, sometimes we do need to give up. We need to give up to the fact that God knows what he's doing. We got to give up to the truth that he has a plan for us. He has a desired end for us. He has something that he wants us, to come into. And many of us might be in a need of a breakthrough in this moment. You know, God can give us those breakthroughs. God can set us free. And when the enemy has been there to discourage, when the enemy has been there to challenge us and to try to keep us from receiving what the Lord wants us to receive, well, God can give us that breakthrough. I don't know what kind of a breakthrough you might need in this moment. Maybe you need a breakthrough in your own personal life. Maybe it's your marriage. Maybe it's your job situation. Maybe your church needs a breakthrough. Maybe you have relationships that are broken right now, and you'd like to have a breakthrough there so those relationships can be restored. Maybe you need a breakthrough when it comes to healing, whether it be physical, emotional, or spiritual. God is able to give you that breakthrough. And thank God that we serve a God who gave the gift of his only begotten son. And let's realize, Jesus, when he came down from glory, he experienced all of the things that you and I as humans experienced. He wept. He felt pain. He felt hunger. He felt exhaustion. He was rejected. He was betrayed. He was tempted. Yet he overcame everything that came against him. I give a word to you in this moment. God sees you, God hears you, and God will carry you through. God will give you the victory. And if you're listening and you can say amen out there, say amen, because amen means let it be so, or so be it. I trust in God to do what's right for each and every one of us. And I just want to praise him and thank him for that great truth. Hallelujah. All right. Who's going to be our first caller for the program this morning? Is it going to be you? Give us a call at 313-998-2300 is our on-the-air number. And our off-the-air number is 313-998-2400. And the off-the-air number, if you do call that number and you get a busy signal, you can hang up and try again, or you'll be given an opportunity to record your prayer request, and then that prayer request will be sent out to the prayer team, and they will pray for them. I had several of them that I looked at this afternoon, and as I read through them and understood them, I asked God to move in those situations, and I'm believing that God heard and that he's doing something great there. And so if you try the off-the-air and you can't get through, you can always call us on the air. And if you call on the air and you don't really want to share specifically what your need is, you can say, I have an urgent, unspoken request, and we will take that need before the Lord And I want you to believe. Yeah, I want you to get ready to receive from God what he has in store for you. I think so often when we pray, you know, we're thinking, well, I hope God hears my prayer. I mean, I've listened to some very good prayers from people in the past, and they'll pray in a most precious and wonderful way, and then they'll get done and they say, well, I hope God heard me, or I hope God comes through. Hey, God hears us, and he's got a plan. And as I've shared with you before, sometimes his answer is yes, he'll do something very quickly. Other times he might say no. And then there might be times when God might say, not yet. And we always have to realize that when we're praying about a particular situation, especially if it involves other people, sometimes God has to move upon those other people's heart first before he can answer the prayer that you're praying. So understand that, and be willing to wait upon the Lord, because they that wait upon the Lord, you know, the word tells us we're going to renew our strength, and we can indeed be strong in the Lord. All right, we're going to take our first caller, and we will say, God bless you, caller. You're on the air.
1: Okay, well, first of all, I want to just thank God for everything that he's done for me in my life. He's blessed me with a wonderful big family. First and foremost, he saved my soul. You know, and I have a lot that I need prayer with. I have some family issues, unsaved family members, and you know, Satan just always trying to come at you when you're living right. So it's just that my family can stay strong, the ones that are saved and the ones that aren't, that they would come to know my Heavenly Father the way that I do.
0: Hallelujah. Praise God. That's awesome. Well, we certainly can do that. And can you give us just your first name, and then we're going to ask our Night Vision family to pray with us for your needs.
1: Yes, sir. My name's Katrina.
0: Katrina. All right. Well, God bless you, Sister Katrina. We're going to pray. And as we do, you pray with us and get ready for what God is about to do. You already gave him praise for some things he's done. The same God that did that is going to come through you again, and we're going to trust the Lord for that. So, Night Vision family, will you join with me as we lift up our Sister Katrina and ask God to move on her behalf? Father, we come before you in the precious and mighty name of Jesus, and we thank you that there's power in that name of Jesus. We thank you, dear God, that when we come before you, we're not coming before a God that's been carved out of wood or stone. We're not coming before a God that was created by the hands or the mind of men, but we're coming before the God that is and always has been and always will be. And I'm asking, dear God, that you will look down upon our sister's situation. There are family issues. There are those that know you, but there are those that don't know you. And God, that sometimes can create some, you know, family disturbances. We're asking, God, that you will move upon those that are born again and let their light so shine that those that don't know you will see the good works in their lives. And as a result, the word tells us that they're going to glorify you. So we're asking that you will woo them, you'll draw them unto yourself by the power of the Holy Spirit. I'm reminded of John 10:10, where it says, the thief comes to steal, to kill, and to destroy. But Jesus, you said, I have come to give life and to give it more abundantly. So bring that more abundant life into more of our Sister Katrina's family, dear God, that they will come to the saving knowledge of Jesus Christ, will commit their hearts and lives to him, they'll serve you, and that this family together will be able to rejoice in the goodness of God's mercy and grace. I ask and declare this to be so, in Jesus' name, and I do say, amen. So be it. Hallelujah. Well, God bless you, my sister. And as you begin to see God move and answer these prayers, give us a call back and give praise to the Lord for that which he's doing. Hallelujah.
1: Yes,
0: God bless you. All right.
1: God bless you.
0: All right. Thank you so much. Bye-bye now. All right. Our phone number is 313-998-2300. That's our on-the-air number. Those lines are all open right now. Our off-the-air number is 313-998-2400. So we're going to anticipate your calls, and we're going to take our next caller. God bless you, caller. You're on the air.
2: Yeah, how you doing, Pastor Levi? This is Missionary Moore, and I want to let you know I'm manning the phone off the air because sitting in for Cheryl tonight. So anyone want to call, well, I actually have received two calls already, or three. But anyone else would like to call for prayer, they can certainly do that. And I heard you give the number, and the number off the air, it is area code 313-998-2400. Again, that's 313-998-2400. They can give me a call. They stand in the need of prayer. I just want someone to pray with them. And we were glad to pray with them. We are standing in the stead for Sister Cheryl, who's a little under the weather, I believe I was told. So I'm here
0: Amen.
2: Tonight with you off the air. Well, good to hear your voice. Amen.
0: Well, yours
2: I like
0: too.
2: You,
0: and, yes,
2: yeah,
0: go ahead.
2: I'd like for you to pray for my manager of another station where I am on, gospel station. His name is Mr. Bailey. And I'd just like for you to pray for him. He had surgery, and we want God to heal him, completely heal him, if you have the time. I don't have a call right now, maybe perhaps a short prayer for my manager.
0: Well, we can do that, and you're going to be manning the off-the-air until about
2: what,
0: 5
2: yes.
0: to 2, 2 o'clock? Yes, all right. All right, well, we're going to... Amen. We're going to pray. And we ask our Night Vision family to pray with us. Father, we come before you, and we're so grateful for our missionary Moore. We thank you, dear Lord, for the light that radiates out from her as she endeavors to serve you on a daily basis. We're going to ask, dear God, that you will be with this manager, Mr. Bailey, that had surgery. I pray that his recovery will be a lot quicker than what the doctors anticipated, and that they will even be amazed and maybe scratch their head thinking, how did this happen? But Lord, we know that every good gift comes down from the Father of lights. So you move by your spirit in his situation. Bless my sister as she mans that off the air prayer line for us. And I pray, dear God, that when it's all said and done, we all will be able to rejoice and say it was so awesome to have been in the presence of the Most High God, and we will give you the praise, the glory, and the honor for it right now, for we declare these things in Jesus' name, and we do say, Amen. Hallelujah. Well, God bless you, and we appreciate you so very much. Our on-the-air phone number is 313-998-2300. Those lines are open right now, so give us a call. Our off-the-air number is 313-998-2400. And as you call in trusting that God is able to do something special for you. And the scripture tells us that if we have faith like the grain of a mustard seed, and a mustard seed is actually a very, very small seed, but if we have faith even that size, we can pray, and God can do some great and wonderful things for us. And I'm reminded of what the Apostle Paul said in Romans 10:17. He said, faith cometh by hearing, and hearing by the word of God. So as we get more of the word of God into our minds, into our spirits, the stronger our faith can become. And if, you know, we feel that our faith is weak, you know, and something that I brought out in our Bible study last night at the church I pastor is that, you know, when people get saved, they sometimes think that they're going to have this great, massive, big amount of faith. But, you know, faith is like a muscle. And what do you got to do with a muscle? You got to exercise it. You got to do something to keep it, you know, strong, to keep it firm, to keep it so it's functioning like it ought to. So when we get saved, yes, we had a measure of faith that caused us to believe the Word of God. We responded to the Holy Spirit. But then we've got to develop that faith muscle. And as we study the Word of God, as we spend time in prayer, as we join with others and pray and ask God to move on our behalf, God is going to cause that spiritual faith muscle to grow and to develop. And, you know, we could get to the point one day, you know, and Jesus was giving this example. He said, you could look over at yonder mountain and say, be cast into yonder sea. And if our faith was where it should be, according to the Word of God, that could happen. Now, maybe the mountain we're looking at is sickness. Maybe it's a disease. Maybe it's a cancer. Maybe it's a job that we need to get so that we can support ourselves and our family. Maybe it's salvation for someone that's dear to us. But if we develop that faith muscle and if we continue to trust in God, God is going to bring us through and give us the victory. What is it that you need to believe God for tonight? Are you willing to develop your faith muscle for Him? Are you willing to do what's necessary so that you can grow in the grace and knowledge of your Lord and Savior, Jesus Christ? I believe that as I share these thoughts with you, that God is speaking to someone's heart. You've wondered, why is it that things aren't happening for me? Why is it that it seems like the enemy is coming in like a flood? God is going to raise up that standard, but He wants us to begin to exercise our faith muscle. He wants us to trust in Him. He wants us to look to Him, because as we look to Him, that's where our true help is going to come from. Yes, God can move upon people to help us out. But as we shared earlier, every good gift comes down from the Father of lights. That's what James 1:17 tells us. Every good gift. So every positive thing that you have going on in your life has been because of the goodness of God. It's been a gift that God has given to you. If you've been born again, that gift of salvation came from God. If you've been healed, if you've been set free, if you've been delivered from the stronghold of an addiction or a bad habit, whatever it might be, that good gift has come down from the Father of lights. And we need to recognize where these good gifts have come from. We need to give praise, glory, and honor unto the Lord, because He is worthy of our praise. And if we would praise Him more maybe than what we're doing, maybe things would change for us. I think that we as humans have a tendency to do more complaining and grumbling than we do praising. But we need to learn to praise, because there's victory in praise. We used to sing this chorus years ago at the House of Prayer and the Coffee House Ministry. Praise Him till the power of the Lord comes down. Praise Him till the power of the Lord comes down. Lift up your hands, don't be ashamed. Praise Him till the power of the Lord comes down. And maybe we need to be reminded of that every now and then, that, you know, praise is an avenue of worship. Praise is a way that we can lift up on high the name of the Lord. And when we come together corporately and praise Him, there's power in praise. When we praise Him as an individual, there's power in praise. You know, the devil begins to tremble when he sees the weakest saint begin to call upon the name of the Lord. And when he sees that weak saint begin to praise God, it sends chills down the devil's spine, because he knows that victory is coming for we that are going to trust in the Lord, that are going to praise Him, that are going to magnify his holy name. So I want to encourage you, don't grow weary in well-doing, but keep going forth in the might and power of the Holy Spirit. And as you go forth in the might and power of the Holy Spirit, you know, don't be too alarmed when God starts to come through for you, when he starts giving you those breakthroughs, when he starts giving you those victories. And, you know, I've heard people sometimes say, well, you know, as I was praying and I was trusting God, I thought it would never happen. But then all of a sudden, something changed. It was like the light was turned on and my situation was completely turned around. Well, that's something to thank God for. That's something to praise him for. That's something to acknowledge that, you know, the direction I was going in wasn't very good, but somebody touched me. And I know who it was. It was the hand of God that intervened and has delivered me, has brought me up higher, and has set me on a path that's leading me into victory. So praise the Lord. I want to challenge you to call in tonight so that we can agree with you to get the victory, whatever it is that might be burdening you in this moment, whatever it is that's causing you to be in a place of pain, of heartache. And, you know, God can do it for you. And we, as your brothers and sisters, we will come alongside of you. We will encourage you. We will pray with you. We will trust the Lord to do something special for you. And maybe you're thinking, well, right now my faith is so weak, I just don't know, you know, if it's even worth the effort or worth trying. I encourage you, reach out to us. Let your brothers and sisters in the Lord come alongside of you. And just like Aaron and Hur lifted up the arms of Moses when the children of Israel were in the midst of the battle, we will lift you up. And God is going to hear. God's going to move. And I can't say specifically how he'll move in your particular situation, but he definitely will move. He will bring forth an answer to you, and you will know that it's God that is doing something on your behalf. So our on-the-air number is 313-998-2300. Our off-the-air number is 313-998-2400. Will you be the next caller and give us that opportunity to do what God has called us to do? And that is to pray, that is to encourage you, and to challenge you to keep going forth in the things of the Lord. While we're waiting for our next caller, let me remind you once again that if you can do anything to be supportive of this ministry financially, we sure would appreciate it. We're grateful to all of you that have done something in the past, to you that are monthly supporters, you that give periodically. But if you can do something, you know, we're almost to the middle of the month now. And I know that school has started and you had some expenses there. We had the holiday. But, you know, the ministry needs support if it's going to keep going forth in the Lord. So our address for the website is www.nightvisionministries.com. 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That's Post Office Box 81189, Rochester, Michigan, 48308. And whatever you can do, it will sure be appreciated. And know that we will be forever grateful for that which you do for the ministry in your support. And I just trust that you sense how much we do appreciate it and how grateful we are that you're standing with us especially in the times that we're living in right now. 313-998-2300 is our on-the-air phone number. Our off-the-air number is 313-998-2400. And those lines are open for you right now, so give us a call, and we will be glad to join with you in prayer, trusting that God is going to move by His Spirit in your situation, because He is the great I Am. He is the Lord of Lords and the King of Kings. Praise God. I have something before me that I want to share while we're waiting for our next caller. And the question is asked, who is Jesus? Well, Jesus, if you take the name Jesus and do what we call an acrostic with it, He is the joy giver. And John 15:11 lets us know that. He gives to us eternal life. And aren't you grateful for the eternal life that He gives? He's the eternal life giver. And you can only have eternal life where you're guaranteed to spend eternity in God's presence by accepting Christ as your personal Savior. So He is the eternal life giver, John 10:28. He is also the strength giver. That's Philippians 4:13. Thank God for the strength that is given to us through the Lord. And then the U is He is the unconditional lover. Romans 5:8, when we were yet sinners, He loved us. And then the S is He is the sin forgiver. Aren't you glad for that? 1 Peter 2:24. We'll share those thoughts again in just a moment, but we're going to take our next caller. God bless you, caller. You're on the air.
3: How you doing? How you and your family and your co-workers and your friends and loved ones doing?
0: We're doing great, thank you.
3: And my name is Roger Carter. I live in Dearborn, Michigan. I just moved here about 8 months ago, best hope of my life. I'm 59, happily married, 22 years. Been with 28, that's my heart. I love the Lord with all my heart. And I'm asking for prayer, for guidance, support, and the most important thing, a closer walk with Him. I want to be so close with Him. I want to be so close with Him, like He landed in the bed with me and my wife.
0: Hallelujah. Praise God. See, well, those are honorable. Yes, go ahead.
3: I've been going through it. I can say that. I've been going through some things I never went through in my life for the last couple of years. And it doesn't matter. Yeah, I was ready to give up last week on everything. And same thing happened tonight. Happened that night. Now, night ain't bad for me. But that night was bad for me. And I got this portable radio because, you know, I live in the senior citizen building. And they don't like loud music. You know, they want. I'm 59, I'm telling you. And I get dead, I pray to God I don't be like them, because I want to be still moving with life and stuff. Because it's like this. This world, people don't know. The only thing that makes you good is happiness. Think about it. When you're happy, you're happy. But when you're sad, we're looking at depressed, headache, all that. But when you're happy, that's why I'm telling my wife on the way downtown today. You know, happy is easier than being sad. Well,
0: yes.
3: Sir, I know I could talk forever. And this is another thing. See, all my life, since I was 16, I've been struggling with this. Because I have asked ministers all over. How do you know you get the calling to be a minister? And I never got, I guess, down, so I was looking for it until a couple of years, a year ago. And we just lady out the blue at the gas station, pumped my shirt. I told her the situation, but I asked ministers, and they'll never answer. They'll never give me a house. I don't understand it, but she said, well, you know, she, I'm telling you, all these years, this woman told me something that I need to hear. She said, well, it's when you get your corner, it's between you and God, and it's a spirit, and it's something that you can't get rid of, and I'm going to be, no. But she said that I'm thinking, that's where I'm at. To see.
0: Mm-hmm.
3: All right. I had people told me. Because anything I do, I always put God in. But it's bad or good. And
0: praise God.
3: I have
0: all right, we're going to take your needs before the Lord, brother, and we're going to ask our Night Vision family to come alongside and to pray with us for you, that God's going to give you the desires of your heart. The scripture tells us to delight yourself in the Lord, and he'll give you those desires of your heart. So, Lord, reveal to us, you know, how we can do exactly that for each of us in our own particular situation. So let us pray. Night Vision family, will you join with me as we lift our brother up? Father, we come before you on behalf of our brother Roger right now, dear God. He's asking for guidance. He's asking for your support. He wants to have a closer walk with you. He wants to walk so very close to you that he can hear that still small voice whisper in his ear that would say, this is the way, walk ye in it. And Lord, when he said about wanting to have a closer walk with you, I thought about Enoch in the Old Testament, how that he walked with you so closely that one day, Lord, you just took him up into glory. And Lord, one of these days, that's going to happen for us. We're going to hear that sound of the trumpet. The dead in Christ will rise first, and then we which are alive and remain, we're going to be caught up to meet you in the air. What a glorious day that's going to be. But until then, we want to serve you with our entire being. We want to commit ourselves totally and completely to you. And I'm going to ask, dear God, that you will be with my brother, that you will bless him, that you'll be with his wife and you'll bless her. And I ask, dear God, that as he endeavors to get as close to you as he possibly can, that you would rebuke the enemy, because I know the enemy is going to come against him, is going to try to discourage him, is going to try to pull him aside. But I rebuke the enemy, and I pray, God, you'll put a hedge around about him and that you'll keep him safe. Let him be an overcomer. Let him rejoice and magnify your name, because you are a good God. You are a God that does care. You are a God that has good things planned for us, as you tell us in Jeremiah 29:11. You've got a desired plan that you want to be fulfilled in our life. So help us, Lord, to reach for that and to achieve it. And we know that with you, nothing is impossible, so we just lay him before you right now, ask for you to touch him from the crown of his head to the soles of his feet, Lord, and everything in between. Be with his wife also, and together might they continue to serve you and give you the praise, the glory, and the honor that you're so worthy of. We ask these things in Jesus' name, and we do say, amen.
3: Amen.
0: Hallelujah.
3: Amen.

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2: Pastor Gary Levi.
3: Yeah, okay, Pastor Gary Levi.
2: Yeah.
3: I thank you for your kindness. I thank you for the prayers. I love you. You and your family have a wonderful day in life, and I will be calling again. Have a good night.
2: All right. Bless you now. Bye-bye. All right. Praise the Lord. I believe we have another caller waiting, so we're going to go ahead and take that call. God bless you, caller. You're on the air. Go ahead, caller. You're on the air.
4: God
2: all
4: bless
2: right.
4: you, Pastor Levi. Good morning.
2: Yes.
4: This is Sister Margie calling. And Pastor Levi, the first thing I wanted to ask, could you let me know, please, the message that was played with Jonathan yesterday? So that would be like Thursday morning, which would be September the 10th. Do you know the name and the number of that message that was played?
2: Yes, I'll look it up. I'll look it up for you right now if I can get it.
4: Okay, right. Thank you so much. It was a wonderful message, but I did not get the name or the number.
2: Yes, it's called I Create Joy, and it's number 3851.
4: 3851. Thank you so much.
2: Yes.
4: And
2: okay.
4: Thank you very much. God bless you. And I am praising the Lord. He did answer prayers for me last week, so I do have a praise report about that. And I do also have an unspoken prayer request that I have been praying for some time, but I have not seen any breakthrough in that prayer request. It's been
2: okay.
4: Quite a while. But am in Jesus' name praying for a breakthrough.
2: And all right. Well,
4: prayer request. Thank you so much. God bless you.
2: Well, God bless you, and we're going to pray for that breakthrough because God wants to create that joy in your life where you can give him the praise for it. Let's pray. Father, we bring our sister Margie before you in this moment, and we thank you, dear Lord, that you are a God that does indeed create joy for us. I'm going to ask, dear God, that this unspoken request that our sister has been bringing before you, it's not been answered yet, and Lord, I don't know the reasons why, I don't know the how comes, but you do, and Lord, I know that you're working behind the scenes, and that in the right time, because there is a season for each and everything that takes place in our lives. There's going to be a season for this answer to be manifested, for it to come forth. And I pray, dear God, that as she continually comes before your presence, that she will begin to give you praise, glory, and honor for all that you've done in the past, what you're doing right now, and what you're going to do in the future. And as she waits upon you to receive an answer to this prayer, I just pray that her faith will be strengthened and that it will be increased to the point that no matter what the devil might try to throw her way, it's not going to be something that's going to hinder her. It's not going to be something that's going to cause her to just give up and say, well, there's no sense. It's never going to happen. But help her, Lord, to keep on keeping on. Help her to mount up with wings like an eagle, dear God. And when the eagle goes up high in the air and he looks down upon what's below him, those things look so small, dear God. And I think sometimes that's what you want us to be reminded of, that you are bigger, you are greater than any problem or situation that we might be facing in life. So touch my sister right now. Grant to her an answer to this prayer. And I ask, dear God, that you will cause it to be fulfilled and that she will be able to continually pray.

0: and magnify your holy name. I declare it to be so right now in Jesus' name, and I do say amen. Hallelujah. God is good.
1: Hallelujah.
0: And he's
1: all
0: good
1: time.
0: All the time. Yes.
1: All the time.
0: Praise the Lord. God bless you.
1: Thank you so much. Thank you very much, Pastor Levi. God bless you and the entire Night Vision audience.
0: All right. Thank you, too. God bless you. Appreciate you. Hallelujah. Our phone number is 313-998-2300. That's our on-the-air number. The off-the-air number is 313-998-2400. We're going to take our next caller. God bless you, caller. You're on the air.
2: God bless you. Hallelujah. How are you doing?
0: Yes. I'm doing great. Thank you.
2: That's good. I have a situation with a guardian who is abusive, and she's also my mother's guardian. She's abusive to her. She's abusive to me. And now she's sending her son from Florida to do dirt. And I pray that he wouldn't be able to come to Detroit.
0: Okay, so this guardian is over you and your mother?
2: Yes.
0: All right, and can you give us just your first name?
2: It is Anna.
0: Anna, all right. Well, we're going to pray for you, Sister Anna, you and your mom, and ask God to intervene in the situation with this guardian. Night Vision family, will you pray with us for our Sister Anna? Father, we come before you in the name of Jesus. And Lord, I'm going to ask that this situation that our Sister Anna and her mother finds themselves in, they have a guardian that's over them. And Lord, we know there's different reasons why guardians are appointed. And sometimes you get ones that are really awesome. They're great. Other times you get some that, you know, they're doing the job, but that's about it. And they're not very kind, they're not very compassionate, they're not very sympathetic, and in some cases they can even be somewhat abusive. I'm just going to ask God that you will intervene in this situation with this particular guardian. And if this guardian is not a good fit for our sister and her mother, I ask, dear God, that you'll make a way for them to receive somebody else to take that position, to be responsible, dear Lord. And let it be somebody that, you know, loves you and that wants to do right by those that they are a guardian over, that they won't just see it as an opportunity to have control and, Lord, to get some kind of an income from it, but to actually love doing what they're doing and feel that it is a blessing that has been bestowed upon them. Hear our cry right now. Be with my sister and her mom, and we will give you the praise and the glory for it. But we're going to ask it in Jesus' name, and we will say amen. Hallelujah. Praise the Lord. We're going to
2: pray for her son. Her son was coming up to Detroit to do dirt.
0: Yes. And, Father, you've heard that cry, and, you know, we kind of lump that all in together, that you'll cause there to be a barrier there so that he won't be able to come. And we're going to expect that good things will come forth because of us agreeing together. In Jesus' name, we ask it and we say amen. God bless you now. Be encouraged in the Lord. We're going to pause for station ID, and then we'll be right back to take your calls.
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0: Praise the Lord. We're back with you, and we're going to take our next caller. God bless you, caller. You're on the air.
4: Pastor Levi.
0: Yes.
4: This is Debbie, the blind girl.
0: Yes.
4: I want to encourage Anna. I got the house from the Lord I live in, and then I was declared mentally incompetent, put under court-appointed guardians for 8 years, fought from, like, for technology, central air, and fought for guardian alarm intercom system. There was no compassion from these compassionate companions. And now I'm out of it, totally out of it. And it's been 8 years of mistreatment. The Lord is my guardian now. And I want to encourage Anna to petition to the court, get an attorney from the probate court that will be on her side, and she will be heard. And see, I was not allowed to testify in the first hearing, and I said to the judge, I said, if it weren't for the Lord, you would not be here. I didn't go to the second hearing, but by the time I got my friend to the court, who was my witness, she wasn't allowed to testify. And, you know, they kept bashing my realtor, and, you know, sort of like, you know, they thought he was ripping me up, but he wasn't. So here's what the judge said. She goes, we're going to take your bills and your check away from you because you make poor decisions, and we're going to give you a stipend. If you think you can live without the guardians independently, you need to get a note from a mental doctor. So I was like this, but now I just kept going hearing to hearing to hearing. And I, long story short, I could write a book that's called Injustice, How to Get Rid of Evil Guardians, but I won't. See, now?
0: Okay. Yeah. Mm-hmm. Well, praise the Lord.
4: The Lord is my guardian. And I love what you said about Isaiah chapter 40, verse 31. And that was on a t-shirt. And then I have another one. And it says, Psalm 91, the Lord is my refuge and my fortress. So when people come here, I show them who my guardian is. You know, if I get a pizza
0: Lord.
4: Or something. Yep. Yep. Mm-hmm. So I can't wait to see you in the New Jerusalem.
0: Praise the Lord. It's a coming. Hallelujah. Well, God bless you, Sister Debbie, and may the Lord continue to open up other areas for your light to shine for him. And God bless you. God bless you real good. Hallelujah.
4: And I'm, thank you. You know what? I was 65 when I got the house. Now I'm 73 years old. And this house belongs to the Lord. That's what I said to Guardian number 4. Right?
0: Praise God. Praise God. All right. Well, God bless you, and thank you for your words of encouragement. And you keep on trusting in him.
4: I will. I sure will.
0: Okay. God bless you real, real good.
4: Bye-bye now.
0: Bye-bye. All right. Our phone number for the On the Air is 313-998-2300. That's 313-998-2300. And our off-the-air number is 313-998-2400. And those lines are open right now, so give us a call and be a part of the program. God will bless you for it. Remember, we're going to continue to take your calls up until roughly 5 minutes to 2, and then we'll get ready to do the station ID, and then we'll be sharing a message with you from the archives of Pastor Bogle. And the message we're going to be sharing at the 2 o'clock hour is entitled A Good Man, and it's number 3155. A Good Man, number 3155. So I trust that you'll be able to stay tuned and listen to it. And if you ever hear a message that really blesses you, like Sister Margie was really blessed by the message that was shared on the program last night. If you'd like to get a copy of it, if you can write down the title and the number, and if you know the date that it was shared, and then write us. And if you can send at least a $10 donation, it would be appreciated, because then we will get a CD copy made for you and get it sent off to you as quickly as we possibly can. So praise God. You know, we shared earlier that faith comes by hearing, and hearing by the Word of God. And when we can hear the Word of God, when it is ministered through teaching and preaching, it can speak to our hearts. And sometimes maybe a message we listen to will get something out of it, but then if we go back and listen to it again, maybe a third time, we'll get some more insights from the message. So the Word of God can be a blessing to us if we open our hearts and allow the Holy Spirit to speak to us through the Word that is being shared. So praise God, you know, for that. So our phone number, if you'd like to call in on the air, is 313-998-2300. And the off-air number is 313-998-2400. And I have a little word here that I think might be for somebody that you might be listening and you've been wondering, you know, where's God? How come he's not moving on my behalf? Well, listen to what this says. It says, God says, trust me. I've stayed with you through every storm in your life. I've given you all that you need. I have and always will protect you, your family, and loved ones. Things might be difficult for you now. Just trust in my timing. A change in your circumstances is coming. Trust in me and enjoy your day. Do you hear what the Lord might be speaking to us in this moment? We got to trust in God's timing, because a change is coming to our circumstances. And you might think, well, I've been waiting a long, long, long time, preacher. God says a change is coming in your circumstances. Trust in me and enjoy your day. So let's endeavor to do that. Let's trust in the Lord. Let's lean on him. Let's have confidence that God is going to come through for us. You know, there's nothing that's too hard for God. The difficulty, I think, is when it comes to you and I, we sometimes get impatient. We sometimes find it difficult to wait upon the Lord, and we want to push ahead and do our own thing in our own way. And sometimes we mess things up and make them worse than they were before. Whereas if we would have learned to stand still and see the salvation of the Lord, God could have came through for us in a much different fashion. So I say, thank you, God, for how you do hear and answer prayer. Thank you, God, that you do minister to us in the might and power of the Holy Spirit. You know, what you and I are today, we're here because God has blessed us with life. And what we are tomorrow, hopefully, is going to be better than what we are right now. And if I'm given the opportunity to see another day, I ought to be a little bit closer to the Lord than what I am right now. I ought to be able to go forth in victory, because I declare that great is the Lord and greatly to be praised. I lift his name up on high, I magnify him, and I thank him for his goodness and mercy to me. Are you grateful to God? Are you thankful to him that he is a God that doesn't change, but that he is consistent, that he is the same yesterday, today, and forever? I know things around us change almost daily, and sometimes the difficulties of life, they get so overwhelming, and we wonder, how am I going to make it? How am I going to push through this situation that I find myself in right now. Well, my friend, I want to remind you that God is greater than your situation. God is bigger than your problem. And, you know, here we are, 9/11, and we think back to 25 years ago, what happened to our nation and how our nation was affected in many, many different ways. And some people wonder, well, where was God when that happened? Where was God, you know, when young girls have been, you know, kidnapped and they've been raped and they've been murdered? Where was God when this or that happened? Beloved, God's always been where he always has been. And we have to realize that right now, this world is controlled by the God of this world. And who is that? Well, Adam started out, him and Eve were given that responsibility, but they betrayed God, and it was passed on to the enemy. So Satan is the God of this world. He's the prince of the powers of the air. But I have read God's word, and I find that the victory is coming for us, and that one of these days, the enemy is going to be bound. He's going to be cast into the lake of fire and brimstone. And this planet we call Earth is going to be renewed by the power of God. And sin is going to be abolished. And there will be no more sin. And we'll go into eternity. And, you know, those that are here will be able to live without the sin complex. You and I will have our glorified bodies. We will help the Lord rule and reign. It's awesome what God has in store for us. So let's not be weary in well-doing, because in due season, we are going to reap if we faint not. And I think about, you know, the years that night vision has been on the air. And as I shared at the beginning of the program, Monday, September the 14th, is going to mark the 59-year mark. And then we'll be going into the 60th year. And for all of these years that the ministry has been here, and, you know, Pastor Vogel, the founder, he ministered for over 50-plus years on this program. And then about, 7 years ago, he decided to step aside, and, you know, his health began to go in a different direction. And then the Lord, you know, took him home to glory. But the ministry is still going forth. And what I think is awesome is that the first four nights of the broadcast, we are able to share with you a message from the archives of his ministry. Because I believe there's like 5,000 or 7,000 messages that were recorded over the many years that he ministered, as the pastor in the church. And now we're able to share that with you the first four nights of the week. So let God's word minister to you. And even though, you know, he's gone on to his reward, he's still ministering. He's still speaking through those messages that were recorded. And I think that's an awesome heritage that has been left, and that even though he's not here, yet the ministry goes forth. And I want to say thank you again to you that have helped support this ministry. You've stayed with us through thick and thin. And here we are endeavoring to get ready to go into our 60th year of broadcasting. It's just so awesome and so wonderful. And I think back, you know, to when the ministry started, and I think I was about 15, just shy of 16, when the program was started. And then I used to help go on Friday and Saturday nights back then and answer the phone for Pastor, so that his wife, Sister Shirley, would be able to stay home with her two boys, who at the time was George and Tim. And she would call and say, could you go with George and do the broadcast tonight with him? Because I would answer the phone and let him know what line to pick up. And it was a very awesome experience to be able to be involved in that way. And then, of course, years later, given the opportunity from time to time to fill in for him. And I remember when I first started to do it, I did it with Shirley. And after I did it a few times with her, she says, well, you think you can do it by yourself now? And then she disappeared. She was there, but, you know, she left me to do it. And the Lord blessed. And I thank God for those opportunities that were extended. And, you know, here we are once again being able to minister and, you know, be a part of the program. So in order for me to do what I'm supposed to be doing, I need for you to pick up your phone and dial 313-998-2300. That's our on-the-air number. You call, and I'll be notified that you're on the waiting in the queue, and then we'll take your call, and we'll pray for your need. Or if you've got a praise report, then we will share and rejoice with you in regards to that praise report. Now, if you don't want to call on the air, you can call our off-the-air number. And tonight, our missionary Moore is taking the calls off the air. And that number is 313-998-2400. And if you call the off-the-air number and you can't get through, you can hang up and call back, or you could record your prayer request, and then it will be sent out to the prayer team. Or you can call on the air and just say, I have an unspoken need. Would you please pray for it? And we'll be glad to do that. But 313-998-2300 is our on-the-air number. And we sure count it a privilege to be able to share with you and to do what we're doing. And we trust that it's a blessing to you to have us here doing what we're doing, and that you know that the Lord does love you, and that the Lord does care about you, and that he wants you to experience the very best that he can possibly do for you. Hallelujah. You know, as we think about what the Lord has done and what he's going to continue to do, aren't you glad that the Lord is there for us? Hallelujah. You know, if we know the Lord and he's a part of our life, you realize that you can take his spirit to work with you. When you're in the break room, you can take prayer into that break room. When you are negotiating with a contract, like buying a car or something, take integrity in there. Take kindness into your interaction with other people. Take excellence into the assignment maybe that you've been given on your job. And when you're at the workplace, as you have the opportunity, take your witness. Let your light shine before those that see you. And, you know, if you've been weary in your work, and all of us get weary from time to time, bring your weariness to Jesus. If you've been careless in your work, bring your character to Jesus. If you've made your work an idol, bring your priorities to Jesus. If you need employment, if you need direction, if you need strength, if you need wisdom, come believing that God still anoints. And what does he anoint us for? He anoints us for his holy purposes. Aren't you grateful for that in this moment? You see, when God created man, he gave man a job to do. He was to tend the garden and everything that was involved with us. And we as believers should never see the work or the labor that we do as a chore, but we should see it as an avenue of worship. Because the Apostle Paul says, everything that you do, do it as unto the Lord. What I am doing right now, sharing with you as the host for this broadcast, I'm doing it as unto the Lord, because I want the Lord to get the praise and the glory for it. Yes, I'm thankful that I can be the vessel that God uses. I'm thankful, you know, for you that appreciate me, that appreciate Brother George, that appreciate Brother Jonathan, Pastor Dave, and Pastor Jordan. But we are doing it as unto the Lord because we believe that God has called us to serve, and we want to serve to the best of our ability. So we're going to look unto Jesus, and we're going to thank him for it. So as we come before the Lord, we should ask him to sanctify the work that we do. And we should ask him to help us to work heartily as unto the Lord. We should have a desire that he would fill us with his Spirit so that we will always be faithful, our hearts will always be pure, that our motives will always be right, and that our witness is bright. I want God to bless you. I want him to strengthen every single one of you that might be weary. I want him to provide for your household, and that his blessings will be made real so that you can give unto the Lord the glory that's due his holy name. God is good, and he's worthy of our praise, and he's worthy of our adoration. One of these days, you know, there's an old hymn that's called When the Roll is Called Up Yonder, and one of the verses says, let us labor for the Master from the dawn till setting sun. Let us talk of all his wondrous love and care. Then when all of life is over and our work on earth is done and the roll is called up yonder, I'll be there. Is that the desire of your heart? That when your life's journey comes to an end and when you're called to appear before the Lord, are you going to be there to hear him say, well done, thou good and faithful servant? I trust that all of us will have that desire and that we will keep looking unto Jesus, who is the author and finisher of our faith and our hope. Praise the Lord. All right, I have spoken quite a bit so far. I'm here to pray with you. I'm here to rejoice with you. I'm here to challenge you in the Lord. So our phone number for the On the Air is 313-998-2300. Give us a call, and we'll be glad to pray with you, to rejoice with you. If you'd like to call the off-the-air number instead, that number is 313-998-2400. And we've got about 30 minutes left to go for the program, so get that finger dialing the phone or push the button or however you do it, and give us a call, and we'll be glad to pray with you, to rejoice with you about the goodness and the mercy of God. And once again, let me encourage you, look at our website, www.nightvisionministries.com. And on that website, you'll see an area where there are messages, both audio and video. You can download them at your own leisure. There's no charge for that. And you can listen to them. And there's also some articles on that website in regards to prayer that R.A. Torrey wrote that are really fantastic. And at one time, he was in charge of the Moody Bible Institute. And he composed a book that was entitled What the Bible Teaches. And when I was teaching at the Bible Institute, we used that book as a doctrine book. And for four semesters, we used it to teach, you know, the doctrines of the Bible. So What the Bible Teaches by R.A. Torrey. It's an older book, but it's got some real good stuff in it. And if you want to increase your knowledge of God's Word, in the way that God operates and moves, I would challenge you to get a copy of that and look at it. And he presents it in a very simple way. He presents a proposition, makes a statement, and then he'll have scriptures that will back up what he is proposing. And I found it to be a real blessing. And matter of fact, there was a season when we used that book in our own church to teach our folks so that they would have a better understanding of the Word of God. But there's articles from him that you can download and, you know, make a copy of, and other interesting things there. So take a look, www.nightvisionministries.com. 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The ability to receive your funds as quickly as possible is always a blessing. If you have a Zelle account, you can also give through Zelle. 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If you need to write us, it's Night Vision, capital N-I-G-H-T, capital V-I-S-I-O-N, Night Vision, Post Office Box 81189, Rochester, Michigan, 48308. All right, I've just been informed we've got a caller, so we're going to go ahead and take that call. God bless you, caller. You're on the air.
5: Hi, Pastor Levi. This is Annette, Sister Annette, and I have so many things to praise God for, and I pray for you often. So glad you're still on the air. I know you have had some challenges, and I pray for your son, Daniel, as well.
0: Thank you.
5: You're welcome. Thank you. I have a huge unspoken prayer request for me. I won't go into the details. I need, it's a task I have to get done. I have a time crunch on the next 10, 11 days, but I can't do it nonstop. I have other things in my life too, but I have to work very hard and need God's supernatural strength.
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10: Jesus said, "Blessed are those who are persecuted for righteousness' sake, for theirs is the kingdom of heaven." 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And the reason that we do not put our hope in the passing evidences of this world of God's blessing is because His blessings are secure in the next world.
11: 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In today's episode, Pastor Brian shares the second half of a lesson from Philippians chapter 1. Dr. Chappell highlights the blessing that we as believers can be to each other as we walk side by side on mission for the gospel. You can find this lesson and many others when you visit unlimitedgrace.com. And while you're there, look for the children's book, Anyway and Always, written by Pastor Brian and his wife, Kathy. Through this book, the Chappells present the promise of the covenants fulfilled by Christ in a personal and meaningful way for young children to understand. Let's hear now from Dr. Brian Chappell as he shares the second half of the lesson, Signs of Joy.
12: Thank you.
10: Let me ask that you would look in your Bibles this morning at Philippians chapter 1. Philippians chapter 1, verses 27 through 30. The Apostle Paul has already expressed his uncertainty about whether he will ever return from prison and be back among those at Philippi. And yet he says, I want you to stand together and work together for the cause of the gospel. I want you to think about that at the end of today's service as you think about what it would mean for somebody to support you for the sake of the gospel. I wonder if there are prayer requests that you may have, maybe something you filled out earlier on the cards today, or maybe something that will occur to you during the course of the message. We want to be that kind of New Testament church that says we support one another, and prayer is one of those ways. We'll give you an opportunity at the end of the service to think about someone praying for needs that you may have. You'll see why as we get there. For now, let me ask you to look with me at Philippians 1, verse 27. Let's stand as we honor God's word together. The apostle who does not know if he will return to Philippi writes to the people there, only let your manner of life be worthy of the gospel of Christ, so that whether I come and see you or am absent, I may hear of you that you are standing firm in one spirit, with one mind, striving side by side for the faith of the gospel, and not frightened in anything by your opponents. This is a clear sign to them of their destruction, but of your salvation, and that from God. For it has been granted to you that for the sake of Christ, you should not only believe in him, but also suffer for his sake, engaged in the same conflict that you saw I had, and now hear that I still have. Let's pray together. Father, grant us insight into your word and commitment to one another. No passage in Scripture speaks more of the blessing that we can be to one another as side by side we uplift and support and defend and take in prayer to you. So grant, Father, that because we have been here, we would feel your strength from your body for the gospel's sake. We pray in Jesus' name. Amen. The gospel is where people are saying, we will put shield to shield, knowing that every generation, every ethnicity has strengths to give. I mean, I think of the beauty of being in a legacy church like this and to recognize what it means for a younger generation at times to look across a congregation and say, you know what? I'd lost faith in marriage. I'd lost hope that a family could hold together. But in that church, there are people who have been married 30 years or 40 years or 50 years or in this church 60 years plus and say, I take hope again. The gospel really can mean something in families. And there are older people who begin to think at times that there is nothing we have done that makes any impact in society. And then you look at a younger generation for whom there is absolutely no currency to live for Christ today, no benefit. And yet they are going against the current of the ideals of our universities, of sometimes their friends' practices and habits, saying, I'm going to stand for the Lord. And I'm going to be a part of a body of Christ. And I'm not just going to go over to a 20-something church and meet with more 20-somethings. I'm actually going to believe that there is power in the generations coming together, that there is intentionality of God in putting shield to shield, working side by side for the sake of the gospel. And I'm not just going to say, you get yours and I get mine. No, it's selflessness. It's living. It is sacrifice for the sake of others. And when we are moving forward in that way, against all odds, against all the differences, crossing all the boundaries for the sake of the gospel, what then happens? We become fearless in the cause of God. It's verse 28. As we are striving side by side for the faith of the gospel, Paul says, I want to hear you are not frightened in anything by your opponents. That by having people around us who are standing firm, by having people around us who are side by side with us, linking shields, in prayer, in small groups, in finance, in supporting mission, when we are side by side, when we are that Roman legion moving forward, well, fear just doesn't occur to us. We got people all around us backing us up, supporting us, praying for us, helping us. And that reality of not only standing firm and striving forward, but being stout, fearless for the sake of God has implications the apostle wants us to know. He says, verse 28, what happens if you're not frightened? He says, this is a clear sign to your opponents of their destruction, but of your salvation. I mean, the picture is this. If fear hasn't come into your eyes, if because you're standing firm and holding together with fellow believers, then there's a fearlessness that takes over in your heart that begins to drive back the forces of the opposition to the gospel. If just to be silly about it, it's almost like, you know, in the small Western town, you know, where the townspeople finally begin to pull together and recognize if they will just hold together, the gunslinger doesn't have any more power in the town. And when the gunslinger sees there's no more fear in their eyes, he knows it's time to get out of Dodge. And our opponents, when they recognize we are holding together, that we are striving in unity for the sake of the gospel across all the differences of our cultures, then they know their own destruction is ahead. Why do we need to know that our unity is so important? Because we see a society in which it seems that civility is collapsing. When our political answers of the moment seem virtually hopeless. When there is economic instability, employment uncertainties, racial and ethnic violence, generational tension. But what if in the midst of all that, the church of which we are members did not show fear? What would we be actually demonstrating? Our own salvation. Our hope is not in this world. Our hope is not in this moment. We believe that we are eternally secure. And no matter what may shake us in the temporal realm, it is not going to shake us for our eternal hope. We are strong. We are fearless. So even as we are fearless, we are marking the destruction of those who do not know the hope that we have. We are signaling the hope we ourselves have. When we will stand firm for one another, it can make such a difference for the gospel's sake in whatever culture we go. I think of my own experience in Senegal, a Western African nation some years ago, in which I was trying to teach a group of pastors what I try to say to you Sunday after Sunday. That the gospel is not just in the New Testament. It's not, you know, the nice God of the New Testament and the mean God of the Old Testament. That the Bible is unfolding in a planned way so that God is showing us how his grace is necessary against all other alternatives. And so all the horrible things that are happening are so many ways in which God is saying, that is not the way. That is not the answer. That is not the answer. Until Christ comes and he says, there's your answer. And when you see the Bible that way, this unfolding message of grace, what it means is that God has throughout all the Bibles not just been saying, you need to straighten up and fly right and be better, and then you'll be okay with me. What God is saying is, I have shown you a path through all the scriptures, how people need my grace. And here is Christ, the culmination of that message, so that you, knowing that you have been saved, will live not to earn his favor, but in reflection to the grace you have received. I was trying to say that in a deeply legalistic culture that's still coming out of its animistic roots. And not only was I trying to explain the Old Testament and the New Testament and their relationship to a group of pastors whose language was not my own, my translator was Muslim. And he was trying to get it too. And at some point there was this great stir among the pastors that I was talking to, and they were getting angry. And I finally said to my translator, what did you just say? And he said, well, I said what you said. And I said, what did you say that I said? And he said, well, I told them that Abraham was not saved by his faith. He was saved by his works. And I said, that's not what I said. But it's what he heard. Because that was his background. His understanding was it was being good enough that made you right before God. And the gospel is such a turn on that, such a twist on that. It's not your race. It's not your background. It's not your education. It's not your ethnicity. It's not anything about you. It's what Christ has done that is your hope. And when we are together in that message, it begins to move forward with power. My Senegalese pastors understood it. I told you they so much struggled to hear what I was saying. And I will tell you, at the end of that day, I just felt totally frustrated. I mean, I just felt like I was just beating my head against a wall to get them to understand. But late in the afternoon, after my host had kind of taken me for some relaxation, we came back by the classroom where I had been teaching all that day. And there in that classroom were virtually all the ministers still seated. And I said to my host, why are all the pastors still here? He said, well, what you said today was hard for many of us. And so no one will leave until we all understand. Shield to shield. We understand that we're in a culture that does not receive the gospel. We understand sometimes our own hearts do not understand the gospel. We understand that everything in us is resistant to the nature of grace that is the power of the gospel. But when we are saying, we have to hold together. We have to get the message together. We have to stand together. We have to move forward side by side with this gospel understanding. There is power that we begin to learn from everybody else. It is what God is saying to us if we will but hear Him.
12: 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And now, more from Brian Chappell on today's Unlimited Grace.
10: The apostle says in verse 29, it has been granted to you that for the sake of Christ, you should not only believe in Him. Now, I love that. It's been granted to you to believe in Him. Great. Not me. I'm going to believe in Him. But also to suffer for His sake. If we are standing firm and striving together and not frightened by the opponents, I will assure you something will happen, and it is called suffering. But what does the apostle say? It has been granted to you to suffer for His sake. As though this is a gift. How could it possibly be? There are two clear things the apostle is saying in that 29th verse. First, that suffering is a gift. And second, it is a gift you are not supposed to open by yourself. How do we know that suffering is a gift? I'm going to give you six quick reasons to see why the apostle would say that suffering, even that believers go through, is a gift from God Himself. The first reason that suffering is a gift is it proves we are disciples of Christ. A servant, Jesus said, is not greater than his master. If they persecuted me, they will persecute you. All who desire to live a godly life will be persecuted. It is the way the master went. How do you know you're walking in his steps? Because what happened to him will happen to you. That's how you know you are a disciple of Christ. The consequences of his life begin to touch you. What else is suffering indicating? Number two, suffering is a gift because it shifts our joy from passing realities of earth to the secure blessings of eternity. Jesus said, "Blessed are those who are persecuted for righteousness' sake, for theirs is the kingdom of heaven." Our present afflictions are not worth comparing with the glory that shall be revealed in us. And the reason that we do not put our hope in the passing evidences of this world of God's blessing is because his blessings are secure in the next world. And we say, I'm not going to bank my faith. I'm not going to bank my hope, my joy on what's happening in this broken, fallen world. And sometimes our sufferings are weaning us from this world so that we will truly put our security in the world that Christ is securing for us. Suffering also gives opportunity to bear witness to Christ. If we're loyalty to him, we want the opportunities to bear witness to him. And Jesus said that they would come. Jesus said, some will insult you, but others will lay their hands on you and persecute you, delivering you up to synagogues and prisons, and you will be brought before kings and governors for my name's sake. This will be your opportunity to bear witness. But it is not just governors and not just kings. Keep listening. You will be delivered up even by parents and brothers and relatives and friends. And some of you, they will put to death as you bear witness in my name. Suffering gives us opportunity to bear witness, sometimes to those who are actually closest to us, who know us so well, know our weakness, know our fears, know our insecurities, they even know our sin. But when we say, I will suffer for the sake of my Savior, we bear witness to a higher reality and a deeper devotion than even those closest to us thought we could possibly give. Suffering justifies the judgment of the wicked. Paul wrote, God considers it just to repay with affliction those who afflict you. When the Lord Jesus is revealed from heaven with his mighty angels in flaming fire, inflicting vengeance on those who do not obey the gospel of Jesus Christ, they will suffer the punishment of eternal destruction. Why? Because they have afflicted you, God will afflict them. God is just reminding us it is a moral universe. And our sufferings are actually at the hands of the wicked, the just sentence that will come against them for eternal judgment. That God is actually using we, his saints, to write the warrant for the arrest and ultimately the punishment of those who are against him. Suffering sanctifies and matures us. Paul wrote, we rejoice in our sufferings, knowing that our suffering produces endurance, and endurance produces character. And character produces hope. And hope does not put us to shame because God's love has been poured into our hearts by the Holy Spirit who has been given unto us. Through Christ's suffering, I begin to learn aspects of his suffering that I never would have understood otherwise. And I learn in standing for him how my own character is changed and how my hope is increased and the reality of heaven becomes so much more important. If it was just easy street every day, would I trust him at all? Would I even want to live for him? But my suffering is putting my head in the right place. It's where my heart is. It is living for Christ. And in living for him, I'm actually changing my character as my suffering is allowing me to see the importance of the things of heaven more than the things of earth. Ultimately, what suffering does is it unites us with the church, universal and ancient. Peter said, beloved, do not be surprised at the fiery trouble when it comes upon you to test you as though something strange were happening to you. But rejoice In as far as you are sharing in Christ's suffering with all of those who name him Lord. You are uniting your heart with those across the world. Right now, there are those who are suffering under ISIS. Right now, there are those who are suffering under Al-Qaeda. Right now, there are those suffering in Boko Haram. And you are uniting heart with them. You don't want the suffering, but God is saying to you, as they are depending upon you, you are brothers and sister with them. You unite.

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7: 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And with our experience that God has worked in our life, we can share with them our testimony plus the good news from the word of the Bible. So now we see that we have proper direction, and we see that this will help us to be able to build up more relationship and closer relationship with our people, with our neighbors, through our experience and through the word of God.
8: Through the word of God, being closer to neighbors, helping to share the gospel more effectively. That's what giving the Bible does. 1-800-937-9673. Every Bible you give right now will be doubled. 1-800-937-9673. Michael Woolworth, this is literally happening all over the world.
9: Yeah, and that clip is from the country of Thailand. But, you know, Kevin, if I'd help explain the gospel, you know, in just a few seconds time, I pull from scriptures you'll recognize, right? None is righteous, no, not one. All have sinned and fall short of the glory of God. The wages of sin is death, right? You know, God shares his love for us, shows that while we were yet sinners, Christ died for us. You know, God made him to be sin who knew no sin, to become sin for us, that we might become the righteousness of God, right? If you confess with your mouth that Jesus is Lord, believe in your heart that God raised him from the dead, you will be saved. That's what Bible League is helping Christians like Nayana do in Thailand and all over the world. It's to have that confidence to share the hope of the gospel with others and to see God bring these people to saving faith.
8: 1-800-937-9673. 1-800-937-9673. 800-937-9673 to give a gift right now and to have it matched Bible for Bible. 1-800-937-9673.

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6: News this hour from Town Hall. I'm John Scott. The New York City Police Department is gearing up to protect residents on Friday for the September 11th 25-year commemoration ceremony and the start of the Jewish New Year. Correspondent Laura Winters.
7: New York City Police Commissioner Jessica Tisch holding a news conference alerting New Yorkers and tourists of the increase in patrols on Friday at the 9/11 25-year ceremony at Ground Zero. Then at sundown, beefed up patrols around synagogues as the start of the two-day Jewish New Year celebration begins at sundown.
8: Even as shootings and murders have fallen to historic lows, hate crimes are moving in the wrong direction. Through the first 8 months of this year, confirmed hate crimes citywide are up 16%, and anti-Semitic hate crimes are up 9%.
7: Laura Winters reporting.
6: In Dallas.
9: What a great country. What a great country we have. What a great country. I just want to thank everybody. This has been so amazing.
6: That is President Trump. He returned to the stage on the second and final night of the midterm convention in Dallas. He implored the crowd to go out and vote. There is a new tightened alliance between Canada and Ukraine. Ed Donahue.
10: Canadian Prime Minister Mark Carney met with Ukrainian President Volodymyr Zelensky in Alberta. The plan is for Canada to produce millions of drones over the next 2 years and send a third of them to Ukraine. The aerial drone battle between Russia and Ukraine has grown in scale.
11: Your drones costing a few hundred dollars have sunk warships worth hundreds of millions.
10: Zelensky says Ukraine needs to show strength leading up to negotiations with Russia.
12: At the end of September, we will have opportunity to meet, I think so, with the American team in New York.
10: Audio from CTV. Zelensky says Russia has changed its tactics ahead of winter and Ukraine needs to adapt its defenses. I'm Ed Donahue.
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17: 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I'm Rob Redstone, broadcasting in the heart of New York City. 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
18: Thank you, Rob, and thank you, Noah, and thank you today and every day. Thank you for tuning in to listen and learn together. My name is Dr. Lederman. We're talking about how to get better health. We're not selling anything, so you can put your money away and your coins away and your stamps away. You can sit back if you want to have better health and learn what's going on. And how do people get better health? Well, they learn. They spend some time, devote some time to learning so you don't get stuck in a pickle. And you'll hear some people who are stuck in a pickle and come here to solve the problem. And other people come here first. And other people come routinely for checkups so they don't ever get in a pickle. So that's why people come here. My name is Dr. Lederman, cancer doctor, board certified, the only Harvard-trained, triple board certified radiation doctor in New York, one of the few in the world, here for you at 1384 Broadway, Radio Surgery, New York. We have two special patients who are coming on the show today to talk about their situation. So it's a very special show, and you'll hear from two special patients shortly. So just stay tuned. And in the meanwhile, we're going to talk about things we always talk about, which is my patients. I'm going to describe them to you. These two special patients are actually coming on the show, and they're going to describe their situation themselves, which is a special treat in my view. So let's jump right in, and I want to talk about a gentleman who came to me 8 years ago. He's 66 years old, from South Carolina. He's widowed. He has three living children. He came with his daughter. He had vascular disease. He had bypass in his right leg and his left leg. He had a stroke. He had diabetes, high blood pressure, hemorrhoids. And he was diagnosed to have a more aggressive cancer, a Gleason 7 cancer. And he had an elevated PSA. He had a CAT scan. A biopsy was done years ago. He was waking up four times a night to urinate. And, of course, we offered him medicine for the urine, but the main reason to come is to try to be cured. And, well, he had been elsewhere general, and he just didn't like that. And he's a little bit delicate. He has multiple medical issues, which would make surgery number one. Surgery is not very desirable anyway, because we know for Gleason 7 cancer, the best hands in America, success rate For Gleason 7 cancer is about 46%. With us, it's 90%. So there's lots of reasons to come here. One is to get better care. And number two is to take care of a man who has medical problems that doesn't really want to go through surgery or shouldn't be going through surgery, with vascular disease in the legs, stroke, diabetes, high blood pressure, and he had a stage T2C prostate cancer. So his vision was not great. He also had eye surgery. He was seen by an eye doctor. He was on multiple medications for diabetes and high blood pressure, baby aspirin. He was hospitalized for a stroke in the past, and he works here in Manhattan. And I examined him. He had an enlarged prostate, as I described, and he was treated. And what's so special about him? Well, number one, it's 8 years later. 8 years, a delicate situation, a man with multiple medical problems, and he's cancer-free. His PSA is zero. He's doing great. We kept him cancer-free. In fact, he had active cancer, more aggressive cancer, Gleason 7, and he understood with his condition that surgery would be dangerous, and I think even for any man, surgery is not very desirable. For studies have shown that men who have radical surgery or robotic surgery, there's about a 98% chance of losing erections, losing sexual function, losing intimacy. About 80-plus percent have leakage of the urine, the shortening of the penis, it's a hospital stay. Who would want that when you have a higher chance to be cancer-free here without patient therapy? Outpatient therapy here at Radio City New York, meaning you walk in, get your treatment, you go home, you go to work, you do your thing, you carry on your normal life, and you can work through the treatment. Many people say, can I work through the treatment? Yeah, of course you can work through treatment. That's what we do here. We're outpatient center, outpatient cancer center. And we don't really believe in age discrimination or anything else. We treat people who need to be treated, who want to be treated. And some people say, well, I don't have any symptoms or pain. You don't have to have any symptoms to have cancer. When you have symptoms, you have bleeding and pain, and the cancer travels to bones and liver, and you're losing weight. Well, we can still treat you, but it's better to be treated early like this man. Even though he had conditions, diabetes and a stroke and vascular, we treated him, no side effects, doing well, his PSA is zero, cancer-free, and that's what we do. He's in remission, and of course, we keep on following our patients. I just had a patient yesterday. I said, well, what happens after my treatment? Well, after your treatment, you need to be followed. Every human being really needs to be followed. Even if you don't have cancer, you should be coming for men. You should be getting PSAs and colonoscopies and physical exams and blood tests. And women should be getting mammograms and pap smears and colonoscopies and physical exams. And studies show that people, for example, men, there's randomized studies that show men who don't get any care, who never go to the doctors, have 40% higher death. Never go to the doctor, you have 40% higher death. People who go to the doctor have 20% less death. So there's lots of reasons to go. 1384 Broadway, Dr. Lederman, here we are, accepting most insurances, Medicare, Medicaid. We have lots of information to send you. You can call us at 212-CHOICES. If you want information, it's always best to meet in person. That's the work we do. Here we are. And I want to talk about another man, very interesting man. He's 57, or let's say he was 57 when he came to me. He's married. He has three children. He was working in the taxi industry. I treated his mother. So I treated his mother successfully, and she was so happy. She told her son, you better go get checked out. And he came to me with a mass in the kidney, and it was 2.5 centimeters, found 2 years before. 2 years before, doctors found a mass in the kidney, urologist found it, told him he had to remove the kidney. And he just refused. He was adamant. He had an MRI when he came to me. His mass was 2.8 by 2.1, so it was growing. The urologist wants to cut out the kidney, remove it. He's an ex-smoker. Smoking increases the chance of having kidney cancer. His father smoked at home, so he had secondhand smoke. You don't have to be a smoker to have kidney cancer. His weight had gone down from 275 to 230, 45-pound weight loss, and he had no symptoms. He had a scan and some vague abdominal pain. I examined him. And I should tell you one more thing is that I treated him 8 years ago for kidney cancer with radio surgery, no cutting, no bleeding, only invisible beams. You'd walk in, we had a stereotactic frame, painless frame, non-invasive frame, not claustrophobic, easy. He lays down and thousands of beams attack the cancer. He had that 8 years ago for kidney cancer. His urologist, his surgeon, never told him about all the options. Here we talk about all the options. The other doctors told him, you have to have your kidney removed, and he walked away. And sad to say, most people believe their doctors said, you have to do this, you have to remove your breast, you have to remove your lung, you have to remove your pancreas, you have to remove your liver, your bladder, your kidney, your rectum, whatever, and never tell all the options. I came from a different school, a school where you tell the patients all the options. If you call for information, 2 and 2 choices, or you call for an appointment, 2 and 2 choices, you'll find literature, information, even the art on the wall shows all the choices. This man 8 years ago came to us with a kidney cancer. We biopsied it. We proved it was cancer. Unlike the urologist, he was just going to cut out the cancer he was going to cut out the kidney without knowing there was cancer. We do things so differently here. Here he had proof he had cancer. He learned about the options. He was treated successfully. 8 years later, he's cancer-free. And I just filled out a form. He just upgraded. He's a conductor now on the MTA. He's driving subways. He's making more money. He's happy. And it's all because he's alive. And I was able to fill out forms for him to say that he is in remission 8 years later after treatment here for kidney cancer. My name is Dr. Lederman, first in America with stereotactic body radiosurgery. In fact, first in the Western Hemisphere, and obviously first in New York with stereotactic body radiosurgery, having treated 40,000 men. And I should add, first in New York with brain radiosurgery. We're going to talk about that soon. My name is Dr. Lederman, cancer doctor, 1384 Broadway. We'll be right back.
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18: We're back, and remember, we have two special patients describing in their own words in just a few minutes their own situation and why they came to Radio Surgery New York. It's a special high point of the show. I want to talk about a gentleman who's 71 years old. He had a cancer around his rectum and anal area. He was called a gastrointestinal stromal tumor. He had for 3 years, he was having systemic therapy at a super-duper big hospital. He had scans. He had PET scans. He had imaging. He was getting 3 years. Remember, usual immunotherapy is about $200,000 a year. So he had 3 years of that treatment, and the tumor wasn't going anywhere. 3 years, and he was having side effects. He was going to super-duper general for this cancer around the rectum and anus, and it was great for the hospital and great for the doctors because he would have been on it for the rest of his life the way it was going. That's what they told him. And then he decided, you know, he listened to the show. A friend of his also told him, hey, you should listen to the radio, and we know that radio listeners save lives. And for this radio listener and for the patient, ended up saving probably hundreds of thousands, maybe even $1 million. So let's talk about him. 71 years old. He's married. He came with his wife. He found this cancer by the rectum and anus. He was on immunotherapy for years. He had complications. He had blood clots from that. He had heart bypass, valve replacement, congestive heart failure. He was at Super Duper General, and I can tell you that every Super Duper General hospital thinks they're Super Duper, so fantastic. He had PET scans. He had MRI. He had this mass in the rectum. And he was so nervous to come. He was having side effects from the immunotherapy. He was having diarrhea. He was moving his bowels 4 times a day. He had super infections from the treatment. And the mass was growing. It was growing, growing, growing. It was up to 3.6 by 2.3 by 2.8 centimeters. And there were lymph nodes involved. It was amassed by the anus and the rectum, so it was a very delicate place. He saw a surgeon who told him he'd have to remove his anus and his rectum, which he didn't want to do. And so he just stayed on immunotherapy for 3 years. And finally he came to us, and he came to us years ago. Actually, he came several years ago about options. He wanted to learn about options, and he came to me years ago and wanted to hear, can we treat this cancer by the anus, by the rectum, non-invasively to keep his anus intact, to keep his rectum intact, so he wouldn't have this immunotherapy, which after a while would stop working anyway, or someone would run out of money. He'd already spent $600,000 in money. He said, of course, it's his insurance money, but we all pay for that. That's why our insurance premiums have doubled. And after a while, the insurance doesn't have to agree, or your copay, if it's 20%, that would be $120,000. And he came for pennies on the dollar. He chose to have radio surgery with the doctor who first brought body radio surgery to America with 40,000 patients treated. And we treated him years ago. And now he's not only in remission, but scans show no cancer. So the cancer that we treated is gone. There's no mass. He has his bowel. He has his rectum. He has his anus. There was no cutting. There was no bleeding. There was no chemo. This is the work that we do every day. And at Super Duper General, they never told him about options besides radical surgery to remove his anus and rectum and years of immunotherapy, which he was on. It was on, but was not making this cancer go away. So he learned about radio surgery. He learned about things that he never heard at Super Duper General, which is sad because as a doctor, we should all be telling all our patients all the options. We have a special guest today, and his name is Aaron. He's a double patient, and he's double. I've known him for prostate cancer. He came to me years ago for prostate cancer, which he's going to describe. He's a businessman in New York, which I'll tell you in just a minute. And then he came, he learned about low-dose radiation for arthritis. He had terrible pain and terrible suffering in his joint, and he had prostate cancer. I'm going to hear from him directly. This is Aaron talking about his double whammy, prostate cancer treated with radio surgery here, and his arthritis treated with low-dose radiation, introduced in New York at Radio Surgery New York, Dr. Lederman, 1384 Broadway, where we accept most insurances, Medicare, Medicaid. Here is Aaron.
0: Aaron, how do we know each other?
21: We know for many treatments. I've met you, I've heard you on the radio all the time, and what has I said, who is this guy? And then I realized, I said, before I knew it, I needed him. And so I came straight to him before I went to the other doctors.
0: Okay, so first of all, You came to me years ago with a PSA that went from 2 to 9, right?
21: Yes.
0: So you had a very rapid PSA velocity, right? And you got a biopsy of your prostate years ago.
21: Yes, I did.
0: And it was a Gleason 7 cancer, and there are multiple areas of cancer.
21: Correct.
0: In your prostate.
21: Yes.
0: And you decided to come here for treatment of your prostate, right?
21: Correct, because when I hear your shows, I did not want any cutting and bleeding and my body parts thrown all the way, and I wanted to be able to have everything work in that like I normally do, instead of having the big pooper scooper guys mess you up.
0: Now, you had a biopsy done elsewhere, correct?
21: Yes.
0: And that doctor, what did that doctor tell you about treatment that they recommended? Do you remember
21: that? Treatment that they recommended, I didn't like, so I said,
0: what were they recommending?
21: They were recommending basically cutting or basically a little bit of hardcore radiation to try to kill it, but I didn't like it, so I just left.
0: Okay, and you came here, and why did you chose to be treated here, right?
21: I chose to be treated here, yeah.
0: And that was years ago.
21: Yes, because I kept hearing your commercials, and I didn't know until I realized I need this guy better than the other guys, because what he's saying sounds good, and when I saw what he did, it was excellent.
0: Okay, so you've had treatment for your prostate cancer, right?
21: Yes.
0: And you've had a recent PSA, and your number is, do you remember what that
21: it's,
0: is?
21: It's 1. No, it's actually zero. Zero, exactly.
0: Zero. Your PSA is zero.
21: Zero now.
0: So that's about as good as it gets, right?
21: Correct.
0: And this is years after your treatment.
21: Right.
0: And do you remember your treatment at all?
21: Oh, yes. The treatment was like very painless. It was like nothing.
0: Did you suffer during the treatment?
21: No, I never suffered during the treatment at all. It was you come in and you must be relaxed, and it's over in a matter of seconds. It's not as bad as you think. So
0: was it bad at all?
21: No, it wasn't bad at all. It was excellent.
0: Okay, so you had a good experience.
21: I had a perfect experience.
0: Was there any negative experience about your prostate cancer treatment?
21: No negative at all. It was basically, it was a dream. It was excellent.
0: Did we ever tell you things that weren't true?
21: No, you were straight up. You told us the facts, and it's like you accept it or not. But you were very truthcoming, and it was very good. And I believed it, and I went through.
0: And how did the staff treat you here?
21: Oh, the staff is excellent. They're very insightful, and not only that, they cater to your needs, and things go very smoothly.
0: So you had everything done in a good way, and your prostate cancer went actually right away. Now you're in remission.
21: Oh, yes, it's like if it never happened.
0: So then I understand you had surgery for your arthritic condition elsewhere previously, right?
21: Yeah, I had different type of treatments, but it didn't really do anything for me. So
0: you didn't get better?
21: No, it was up and down. It was just getting worse. And
0: what kind of treatment did you have elsewhere?
21: Oh, basically it was like lots of pills. Lots of pills mostly, and shots they would give me to basically to disguise the actual pain. And I realized this is not good, because if I don't do something soon, it's going to get even worse. And I don't like getting my joints cut open and putting in bionic parts. No way.
0: Were you offered to have a hip replacement?
21: No, they were about to, but I said, like, no, I don't want to go through there, because when you get hip replacements, it's only a matter of time before it's wheelchair.
0: And have you had surgery on any joint in your life?
21: Yes, in my knee. That was for a joint. That was from skiing. Joint disease. I ripped up the muscles and stuff. Yeah.
0: Okay, so you've come here recently for pain in your joint, right?
21: Pain in my left hip. Yes, you came in. You diagnosed it.
0: Well, tell me about it. What kind of pain did you have in your left hip?
21: It was. Sometimes it would be like a stabbing pain, or if I moved wrong, it would basically let you know that there's something wrong.
0: And you have your own business, right? You have a construction business?
21: Yes, I'm a contractor.
0: So you're a very busy person.
21: I'm constantly busy, yes.
0: And was that hip pain interfering with your life?
21: Oh, yes. If I moved the wrong way, I realized that I got to start walking a different way.
0: So it was interfering with your quality of life?
21: Yes, it was interfering. It was making my life a little bit miserable.
0: Did you have pain when you walked or climbed stairs?
21: It was both. Stairs, walking, twisting. It was various ways, and I had to learn how to walk a different way.
0: Now, you've seen orthopedic surgeons, because they've done surgery on you, and other doctors.
21: Right.
0: Has anyone ever told you about low-dose radiation?
21: No, that was far from their mind, just pills.
0: So you've never heard about it ever before?
21: Never.
0: And you heard about it first from us, right?
21: Yes, exactly.
0: And what did you think about it when we talked about that?
21: When you thought about it, I jumped on it. I was like, this is a new thing, and I need to try it. So I tried it, and it works.
0: And you know that it actually has been around for decades. Thousands of people have been treated, but unfortunately, in America, it's pretty uncommon to offer this treatment.
21: True. I'm glad I did it.
0: So you had the few treatments. Can you tell people what it felt like to get a treatment for your hip?
21: The hip treatment was painless. It was excellent. You would love it. No pain. And after all the treatments, you can be able to, you get your life back.
0: Did you feel any side effects from a treatment?
21: No side effects at all.
0: Did it interfere with your quality of life to get the treatments?
21: No, it didn't interfere in my life at all. I carried on as soon as the treatments were over. I actually carried on about my day.
0: And now that you've done with the treatments, tell us about the pain and discomfort and so on.
21: The pain, the pain has subsided a lot. I feel like it's practically gone. I can carry on about my life. I can go up and down a staircase. I can walk. I can do the things that I normally do.
0: Are there any limitations in what you can do now?
21: No, actually. I can do just about everything that I need to do. I want to get back into martial arts, but I'm going to wait on that one.
0: So for people that you see, there's 30 million Americans who have arthritis. What would you tell a friend or neighbor or family who has arthritis?
21: Anyone with arthritis, get over your fear, get over to Dr. Gil Lederman and get this thing done.
0: What would you tell friends who have prostate cancer?
21: Wake up. I tell my friends all the time, please, please go to Gil Lederman. It's easy. Take your machinism, whatever you have aside, and get it done. Otherwise, it's not good for you.
0: Thank you very much for taking the time. I know you're a super busy man. Thank God you've had good results for your prostate, good results for the hip, and I hope you live to be 120.
21: Oh, well, I'm looking for 130.
0: Don't be greedy. All right, God bless you and thank you.
21: No problem, man.
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2: We are back. I want to talk about a 72-year-old man. He's a black man from Jamaica, and I say that because in the black community, one in six black men will have prostate cancer, one in 23 die of prostate cancer. So, of course, we take care of men and women and children of most every age and religion and creed and color. We talk about prostate cancer in black men because it's double the rate. There's much higher incidence, like an epidemic. Everyone's welcome to come in. We accept most insurances, Medicare, Medicaid. It's always useful to get checked out. So we're going to talk about this gentleman. He's 72 years old. He's single. He has two children. Came with his sister. He had prostate cancer. And he went to a super-duper hospital for surgery. His doctor told him he had to have surgery for his prostate cancer, and he had that surgery. Sad to say, he believed the surgeon. His surgeon never told him that our results are more successful. And yet, he had that surgery, and with radical surgery, like most men who have radical surgery for prostate cancer, he lost his erections, he lost his intimacy, he lost his control of his urine, he was leaking urine, he was impotent, he had a shortening of the penis, and years later, he was still leaking urine and still impotent, and then the cancer came back. And how do we know the cancer came back? Well, he had a rising PSA. If you have radical surgery, your PSA should be zero because there should be no cancer and no prostate. We're not advocating surgery. Far from it. It's a warning sign because surgery is still commonly done. Well, why is it? If you ask me why I think so, because the doctor who does the biopsy is a urologist. And if the patient is a doctor, surgeon, urologist, what treatment should I have? Well, what does a surgeon do? A surgeon cuts. A surgeon usually doesn't tell the patient, well, you can have surgery with me or you can go see Dr. Lederman and get better results with no cutting and no bleeding and no radical surgery and no hospitals. Surgeons usually don't do that, sad to say. That's why we're here on the radio, to provide information to you. So this man had surgery, had all the complications other than stroking out or heart attack or dying, which can happen during radical surgery. His PSA was rising, and he came to me, and we talked about all the issues. He was on medicines for his blood pressure. He was on medicines for his intestines. He had shoulder surgery, sad to say. He had radical surgery. I like Aaron. Aaron had prostate cancer, but Aaron came to me without that radical. So Aaron is a cut above. He just did not want to have radical surgery, like he explained a minute ago. This man had shoulder surgery, and he came to me with a rising PSA. And now, well, his PSA is zero, and that's the work we do. So if you've had radical surgery, you still want to come and get checked out. And if you have prostate cancer and not been treated, you should come and get checked out. And as I said earlier, men who have never get checked out for prostate cancer have a 40% higher death rate from prostate. So just ignoring it to say, oh, I feel fine, I have no family history, I'll be fine, you have a 40% higher chance of dying of prostate cancer. Men who get checked out have a 20% less chance of dying. So there's lots of reasons. The same is true for women with breast cancer, lung cancer, liver cancer, pancreas, colorectal. There's lots of reasons to get checked out. This man got checked out, and that's the work we do. We treated him on the rebound. He had a second chance, and he's now cancer-free, PSA zero. This is the work that we do every day at 1384 Broadway. Now, I'm talking about a man earlier. I talked about being first in New York with brain radio surgery when all the other hospitals and facilities doing standard radiation, which meant most of the brain or much of the brain was getting radiated. We were able to pinpoint the tumor, the brain tumor area, and send beams there and protect the brain from unnecessary radiation. First in New York, and one of the first in the world with brain radio surgery. My experience goes back to the origin of radio surgery in America, 1986. And, well, I want to talk about a man from Jamaica. He's 73 years old, married. He had 9 children. He came with his wife and his daughter and his 2 sons. And, well, he had a glioblastoma treated in Miami, Florida. He's from Miami. And he had standard treatment at one of the biggest hospitals, very famous hospital in Miami. And he had surgery, went to the hospital, went to the emergency room, like I talked about before, went to the emergency room with a headache and difficulty speaking. Next day he was having radical surgery. They're opening up his head and cutting out the brain tumor. And, well, he started on Decadron, which is a medicine to reduce swelling. He started on Temodar, which is a anti-tumor agent by mouth. And then he had radiation. He had standard treatment in Miami, and it didn't work. So he had the surgery in August 1 year, and he had the radiation after that. And by November, the cancer already relapsed. So that's 12 weeks later. So it tells you how useless it was. It lasted 12 weeks elsewhere, and the cancer already came back. He had a glioblastoma, which is one of the most aggressive cancers. I had an uncle as a child, my uncle Milton, who died at one of the super-duper hospitals in Rochester, Minnesota. So I know about glioblastomas. I have about a 70-year history of knowing about glioblastomas and treating them for most of my life. And our treatment is different. We're able to send in beams more focused and more intense. So what's the difference between us and Super Duper General in Miami, Florida? Well, we're able to send in beams more focused. And this man we treated a year ago. So from surgery, he had surgery and chemo and standard radiation in Miami, and within weeks, the cancer came back, the cancer was growing, and the standard treatment just did not work, and now he had our treatment and just a few treatments. Pinpoint, that's the beauty of our radio surgery. So many people say, oh, I've had radiation, my doctor told me I can't have it again. That's usually not the case. Those doctors usually who say that don't have the experience we have. We have an experience of 40,000 patients treated over decades. So for this man, thank God he came. He came with a relapsed glioblastoma, which is one of the most serious diagnoses. We've got new MRIs on him, new scans. We're reducing his medicines, getting him off of his medicines. 3 months after his last treatment, he's in remission, doing great. He's walking, talking, and living life. When with standard radiation, standard chemo, and standard surgery, all three failed. Whereas now with us, he's in remission, doing well, carrying on his life. His family's happy. He's happy. I'm happy that we're able to treat him. I'm happy he trusted us, came from Miami, and people come here from around the world have the innovative care and the experience of a doctor who's treated 40,000 patients over decades. You can too, if you wish. Call us at 212 Choices. You can get information. Many people walk into our office. You can call us at 212 Choices. That's 212-246-4237. You can walk into our office, or you can even make an appointment and meet as a patient. That's always best if you want, or whatever you want. That's the work we do. I'm talking about a man who is 90 years old. He actually came to me when he was 85. He's a businessman. He makes playground material. He has 4 sons. Came with his sons. His PSA had gone from 3 to 6 to 9 to 25. His PSA had gone from up to 25, went to one of the biggest hospitals, no biopsy. He was getting worse and worse and worse. This is a businessman. He runs a playground department, develops playgrounds all over New York, and his doctors just sent him home really to die. And if you saw him, he doesn't look like 87. He looked like about 57. Spry, goes to work every day, works as a company, runs his business, runs a family, runs the organization, and came because he was getting probably elder discrimination, quite frankly. He never had colonoscopy. He never had a biopsy of the prostate. And that's the work we do. So he came to us when no one else would properly treat him or even offer options. And we found that he had a localized cancer. He had a cancer. I examined him. He had a large nodular stage T2C prostate cancer. He was biopsy positive. His PSA was going up. We treated him. Years ago, we treated him, and now he's cancer-free, in remission, living the life, no side effects, tolerant treatment. Now he's 90 years old. 90 years old, carrying a life in remission. I can tell you, he's a lot happier being 90 in remission, totally intact. If you saw him again, he looks like a 60-year-old man. Totally intact. We do not believe in age discrimination. We talk about all the options. You can decline treatment. You don't want treatment, then that's great. Whatever you want, you're number one. We believe the patient is always number one. But this man wanted to be treated. He got a colonoscopy finally. He's living the life. He's in good health. You want to live to be 120. Well, this is how you start the process. You get good care. You come to Dr. Lederman, Radio City, New York at 212 Choices, 1384 Broadway, where we accept most insurances, Medicare, Medicaid. Now, I'm talking about a man I treated 10 years ago for prostate cancer. He came back. He had a high-risk cancer. He had a Gleason 7, PSA 13. We treated him. So those are high-risk features. Normal PSA is 4. His PSA was more than 10. He had a Gleason 7 cancer, more aggressive. He was treated here, and now he came back 10 years later. His PSA is 0. And still going down. I examined him. He's intact. His PSA is 0. 10 years after treatment for a high-risk cancer. That's what we do every day at 1384 Broadway. I'm going to talk about another man who's older. He's 89 years old. He came to me with terrible pain. He said, "Doctor, my doctor told me I have hemorrhoids, and he gave me a cream." And I examined this man. He came with no diagnosis. He came with a pain in his bottom. His doctor was giving him a cream for his hemorrhoids, and I examined him. He had a rock hard mass like a baseball coming out of his anus. We biopsied him. He had a biopsy proven adenocarcinoma of the rectum, growing through the rectum into the anus and out. And he's 89 years old. We treated him with radiosurgery, non-invasive, no cutting, no bleeding, no chemo, and he's now in remission. That big mass is receded. He's in remission. We get scans. We get blood tests, cancer markers, CEA, PET scans, MRIs, in remission with no cutting and no bleeding. His doctor told him, "Oh, you have hemorrhoids?" He didn't have a hemorrhoid. And it's one of the biggest mistakes I ever see. People tell me I have rectal bleeding. My doctor told me it's hemorrhoids. No, that's not. You have to know it's a hemorrhoid. You should biopsy it. And it's often not a hemorrhoid. And people that get colonoscopy have a much higher chance of being cancer-free and not dying of colon cancer. So this is the work that we do every day at 1384 Broadway. People come with all kinds of medical issues, sometimes no medical issues. Sometimes people just want to get checked out. And it's a great reason to come see Dr. Gil Lederman, board-certified, triple-board-certified Harvard-trained doctor, and Dr. Ariel Lederman, loved by the patients, trained at the most famous places from East Coast to West Coast, board-certified cancer doctor, Dr. Ariel Lederman, loved by his patients, thoughtful, caring, methodical. 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
3: We are back, and I talked a few minutes ago about patients coming from around the world. This woman came from Tajikistan. So, yes, there is a Tajikistan. She came with her loving daughter. She's 72 years old. She's married, and she had vaginal bleeding several years ago. She had vaginal bleeding, and she went to one super-duper hospital and then another super-duper hospital, and she was found to have an endometrial cancer, a cancer of the lining of the uterus. And she had surgery at super-duper general. Then she had radiation at super-duper general. Then she had chemotherapy at super-duper general. And now the cancer's all back. So the cancer's come back despite radical surgery, despite chemo, despite immunotherapy. The cancer came back, and at super-duper general, they gave her more chemo and more immunotherapy. Then they gave her a second-line treatment, and that didn't work. And then they gave her Avastin and another drug, and that didn't work. And she had neuropathy. She had pain in her hands. And the cancer kept on growing. It was growing, growing, growing, growing, growing. And now she has a mass right where it was between the vagina and the bladder and the rectum. And it's growing. Last test was about 1 centimeter. Now it's 4 centimeters. So it's going up in proportion by volume by about 800%. So she has pain when she urinates. She has blood when she urinates. She has no fevers or chills. She's lost weight, which is always an ominous sign. She'd gone from 200 to 172. She had super-duper general. She never got a PET scan, never got an MRI. Why? Well, they're just giving her chemo. And the average chemo and immunotherapy is $200,000, so it's great. They told her, oh, CAT scan's better. Well, CAT scan is not better. It is not better. It's better for them to keep on giving chemo, immunotherapy. It's not working, and it will never work. And people have known, I'm a chemo doctor, I'm board certified, spent years at Harvard giving chemo. And I can tell you that the chemo results for endometrial cancer, like many, many cancers, are pretty poor. And the proof of the pudding is, here's this woman. She had surgery, she had standard radiation, and she's had chemo over a long period of time, but nearly a year, and it hasn't worked. In fact, the cancer keeps on growing, which is proof. And she came to me, and she's having pain, and she's having bleeding, and she's having difficulty with urination. And this cancer is eating through the bowel and the bladder and the vagina area, and she wants some relief. She wants some treatment that really works. And I met with her and her daughter just yesterday. We met, we reviewed all the issues, and we talked about a plan. First of all, get imaging. Elsewhere, they didn't even want to do a PET scan and MRI. They said, well, just keep on giving you chemo. What's the difference? And it's true. If you give on chemo, what do you care? It goes all over your body, where you need it, where you don't need it. And where you need it, it doesn't work very well. And where you don't need it, it's side effects. So either way, she's getting more and more side effects, pain in her hands, neuropathy, blood count issues, and the cancer keeps on growing. So she came here. Why? She came here because she wanted a better chance and to learn about all the options, to learn. One reason to come here, Dr. Lederman, 1384 Broadway, is to learn about all the options. And when we come back, we're going to talk about a patient who had prostate cancer, had anemia, had stomachs, and was found to have a pancreas cancer. And he came to us with a pancreas cancer. We had a PET scan showing cancer in the pancreas, and it spread to the lymph nodes. Then he went to Super Duper General, and they did a CAT scan, which is a less good test, even though they had a PET scan the week before. Our PET scan showed the cancer was in the lymph nodes, and elsewhere they got a CAT scan, which was useless. Now we're going to speak. We'll learn more about that patient in a little bit. We'll hear about Joseph. Joseph was treated 10 years ago for prostate cancer. We're going to hear from Joseph in his own words. Joseph is here and volunteered to tell his own story. So my name is Dr. Lederman. We've treated 9,000 men for a cure of prostate cancer. And Joseph is one of the most special men we've ever treated. Here is Joseph telling his own story. Joseph.
1: And it's an anniversary.
4: Yes.
1: So what anniversary are we celebrating today?
4: Yes, 10 years.
1: 10 years since you were treated.
4: So it's 11 and a half years.
1: Right. So you were diagnosed and then you waited a while, right?
4: I did, yes.
1: You found you had prostate cancer.
4: Yes.
1: Tell the story. You had a high PSA, you had a biopsy.
4: Well, the PSA had always been stable. And when my doctor had said to me that it had risen, I cautioned him that I wanted to do a biopsy, and there was no suggestion that it didn't think it was necessary. And all of a sudden, what was usually around 2.2 or 2.4 went up to

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3: So what made you decide to get treated rather than not treated or surgery?
2: I did not want surgery.
3: Why?
2: It's invasive. And the numbers, when I listened to your show and all of your information that you hand out, I was wholly convinced that when I need to take action, I'm coming to you. So while I was counseled at a major hospital to wait at their urology center, and their oncologist did not offer what you had offered. And I was totally surprised that they were so limited in what they said is available to be done for prostate cancer.
3: So you felt they didn't offer you all the options?
2: Absolutely not.
3: You satisfied when we first met 10 years ago?
2: Totally.
3: So you went through the treatment. You went through treatment right here.
2: Yes.
3: 10 years ago. And can you describe your experiences at that time of the treatment?
2: No ill effects. I came by myself. I would take the train in from Long Island into Penn. I would walk here and I would walk back afterwards. It was only, I think, 10, 12 minutes of actual treatment. And I would just go about my day.
3: And what kind of side effects did you have from the treatment?
2: I did have some where, I guess because of the radiation, I had some difficulty with urination, and you had given me a prescription, which has helped me every day to this day.
3: So it's long-standing issues. The urinary issues were actually long-standing.
2: Yes, they were.
3: And so now it's 10 years later, and any regrets?
2: No regrets at all. Oh, the regret is that I didn't come to you earlier.
3: Okay, but your PSA now is?
2: 0.006.
3: Yeah, I think it's even 0.004, I think, wasn't it? But it's very low, right?
2: Yes.
3: And any side effects from the treatment 10 years later?
2: No.
3: Are you satisfied with the treatment?
2: Yes, totally.
3: Were you treated well here?
2: Absolutely.
3: And you actually even brought friends here. You live in the South now.
2: I live in North Carolina. I had lived here all my life. In the past year, I moved. But I'm down there, and I'm listening to you on radio, and I love it.
3: And you're an advocate. So you had a friend who had a terrible cancer.
2: Yes.
3: And she came here a year ago, right?
2: Approximately, yes.
3: What would you tell some other person who has prostate cancer?
2: Listen to your show, get educated, ask questions, trust your inner feeling. My inner feeling was, this is the man I'm going to. I listened to you on the radio, we hadn't met, and my insides told me this man's offering something different. And what everybody else was pushing was going to radically change my life. And at the time, for myself, I had my mom with Alzheimer's. And it was a great stress for myself and my sister and the family. And she needed me. And I did not have 8 to 10 weeks to recover from radical surgery.
3: When you say other people pushed you, do you feel that we pushed you to get treatment here?
2: I didn't feel pushed here at all. I was attracted to this office.
3: Right. We try to let people decide on their own. I'm like the last guy to push anybody.
2: You didn't push anything.
3: There's signs all over this place that talk about all the options, right?
2: Yeah.
3: Well, your PSA is still falling 10 years later.
2: Unbelievably.
3: So it's still falling from the treatment that was 10 years.
2: Unbelievably. Yes.
3: All right. God bless you. And thank you for taking the time. And thank you for allowing other people to know about your life.
2: Well, I send my love to 1384 Broadway. You guys have made my life better.
3: All right. God bless you.
2: Thank you.
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3: News this hour from Town Hall. I'm John Scott. Speaking at the Republican midterm convention, President Biden says the Biden administration wrecked the U.S. economy, destroyed the border, and raised the national crime rate.
4: Joe Biden and the radical left Democrats created the worst inflation in American history. They gave us wide open borders with 25 million people pouring in from all over the globe. They turned our cities into scenes of death and misery, murder, poverty, and destruction, and made America a laughing stock. We were a laughing stock all over the world.
3: But President Trump says his administration has turned things around. He says he will be heavily involved in rallies ahead of the midterms. Conservatives across the country mourning the loss of Charlie Kirk, who was assassinated a year ago, as his organization continues to expand nationwide. Correspondent Laura Winters.
5: Today marks 1 year that conservative Charlie Kirk was assassinated while speaking at a Turning Point USA event on the campus of Utah Valley University. In a fact sheet, Turning Point says it saw unprecedented expansion in the 2025-26 school year, with over a million students who are now members continuing Charlie's legacy. Those students with chapters at more than 3,000 high school clubs and 1,500 college chapters. Laura Winters reporting.
3: On the economic front, wholesale inflation picked up last month. That's after cooling earlier this summer, as higher oil and gas prices stemming from the Iran war are keeping costs elevated. The Labor Department's producer price index rose 5.4% in August from a year ago. The Los Angeles Rams were stunned 27-7 by the division rival San Francisco 49ers, the NFL's first ever game in Australia. That game played in Melbourne. More on these stories from townhall.com.
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6: 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I'm Rob Redstone, broadcasting in the heart of New York City. 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
7: Hi, it's Dr. Lederman. I'm here with Rob and Noah. 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And every day I see patients, and every day I take notes, and every day I come to the radio station and talk about what I've learned and what you can learn, too. So we're not selling anything. We're trying to encourage good health and good life and try to get the best care for each person who has cancer or benign brain tumors or benign tumors or even arthritis. And we'll talk about all those things this hour. And there'll be two special patients coming on the program this hour to talk about their experiences here at Radio Surgery New York, what happened to them when they entered the doors at 1384 Broadway. So that's all forthcoming. I want to start out with a woman who presented with a basal cell carcinoma on her left nose. She was seen by a dermatologist. She had a lump, a mass on her nose. It was biopsy positive. It was a basal cell cancer. And she had had prior surgery at one of the biggest hospitals in New York. And, well, the dermatologist had proposed Mohs surgery, which is kind of radical surgery. It's a way of cutting out the skin cancer on her nose, which means they're cutting out her nose. So cutting out skin cancer means cutting out your body parts, whether it's your eye or ear or nose or mouth or wherever, hand or foot. And there's 3 million Americans who have skin cancer, so it's a very common disease. It's the most common cancer. And sad to say, most people, because I believe dermatologists are surgeons and surgeons like to cut, often recommend, and in my experience almost always recommend, radical surgery, Mohs surgery. They almost never recommend non-invasive treatment. It's another one of those diseases where, sad to say, it seems like the doctor who does the biopsy never tells the patient, hey, I can remove the left side of your nose, or you can go see Dr. Lederman and have non-invasive treatment with no cutting and no bleeding, and Dr. Lederman can just send thousands of beams to hit the tumor in your left side of your nose or wherever it is, and 95% higher than with Mohs. Higher success rate, no cutting, no bleeding, no deformity, and that's the work we do, and we have a very high success rate. And this is a woman who's 80 years old. She's married. And she had a history of gout, and she had a history of other things. She had breast cancer. And, well, when she was diagnosed with her skin cancer, sad to say, her doctor said, time to have surgery on your nose. And the patient refused. And said, I know Dr. Lederman, and I'm going to see Dr. Lederman. And she came, and we talked about all the options. And here we talk about all the options. The options are all over the place. They're in the literature we'll send to you, and you can get the literature, too. If you just call us at 212-CHOICES now or later or never, whatever's good for you, you'll see the information package. And we talk about that, too. And we'll show you our experience, and we'll show you experience of other patients. We have a new booklet about skin cancer options, and skin cancer care, and skin cancer results. So you actually see what our typical patients look like. And this woman came to us years ago and decided to be treated with us with just a few treatments. No cutting, no bleeding, no pain, no suffering. came in. We saw her every day. We mapped out the treatments, just a few treatments. And now, years later, she is cancer-free, and her nose is fine, and she is fine, and her skin is fine, and she's very happy with her decision. Like most of our patients, most all, our success rate is 95% for skin cancer treatment. And if you have a skin cancer, there's 3 million Americans a year, so many of you will have skin cancer, sad to say, or friends or neighbors or loved ones, and you can pass on the word. Radio listeners are like ambassadors. They learn, and radio listeners often inform other people. Radio listeners often pat people on the shoulder at work or at home or at church or at grocery store or restaurants when they overhear conversations. Hey, you might want to see Dr. Lederman, and that might save your life and save your hand or save whatever part of your body your skin cancer is. And we have examples you'll see of people with extensive cancers of the hand where they're going to have their hand amputated and come here and get treated non-invasively, no cutting, no bleeding. And now they have their hand. They have everything except for one thing, the cancer. The cancer is gone after our treatment, and it most commonly is. So this woman has her left nose now. She came for treatment, very happy and very satisfied and very beautiful. And I want to talk about another woman who has cancer on the other end of her body. It's a 69-year-old woman. She's married. She came, her husband was very sick when she came. Her husband was on a ventilator, and she had a cancer on her anal area, and it was growing through the skin around the anal area in the buttocks. And surgeons elsewhere wanted to remove her anus and part of her buttocks. She had a biopsy. And the dermatologist found a carcinoma. She went to one of the biggest hospitals. She had a CAT scan. Her weight was 170. 2 years before, it was 180. She's 5'10". And she had this irritation. It was terrible. It was growing. It was getting worse and worse on her bottom. She had a biopsy, which is the right thing. And she went to surgeons. And they wanted to remove the anus and all the skin around the anus in the rectal area, in the anal area, in the buttock area. And they never did PET scans. They never staged her up. And she came to me because she just did not want to have radical surgery on her bottom. It would have destroyed her quality of life. And as it turned out, it wouldn't have even helped her, because when we got the PET scan, which was not done by the surgeon, and so often we get special testing, I think better testing than elsewhere, and we find cancer where it is or where it isn't. Wherever it is, you have the answer here at Radio Surgery New York. And we found cancer had already traveled to the lymph node. So if they were going to cut out the anus and part of the rectum and the buttocks, it would have left the cancer in the lymph nodes, where the doctors missed the diagnosis elsewhere, super duper general. So she came to me, and we staged her up. We reviewed the pathology, examined her, got better testing, and with better testing, we found where the cancer is, and we're able to treat all the cancers simultaneously in the anal area, the rectal area, the skin around the anus, the buttocks, and the lymph nodes simultaneously with radio surgery, and this is the work we do. And she was taking care of her husband, was on a ventilator, she was coming for the treatment. And the beautiful thing about our treatment, unlike surgery, which would have been incapacitating, with us, she was able to go home and see her husband every day. She had a good quality of life, and now she's back in remission with new scans that show remission, physical exam with all the cancer on her bottom and the anal, rectal, skin area, lymph node, in remission. And this is the work we do every day. And this woman was never told by her dermatologist, by her surgeons, by her doctors about all the options until she learned about the options. And thanks for her coming to 1384 Broadway. The cancer's gone, but she has her anus, her rectum, her buttocks, and that cancer in the lymph node also is in remission, with no cutting, no bleeding, no hospital stays. Here is outpatient therapy at Radio Surgery New York, where we accept most insurances, Medicare, Medicaid. This is the work that we do every day at 1384 Broadway. And speaking of a woman's bottom, I also want to speak about another woman's bottom. It's a 73-year-old woman from Jamaica who came with cervix cancer. She had cervix cancer. She had radical surgery on her uterus and cervix. She had radiation and chemo. She had everything. They threw the kitchen sink at her. Everything. Everything you could imagine. Surgery, standard chemo, standard radiation. And the cancer came right back in the pelvic area, the lymph nodes. It was stage 4 cancer when she came to us. Her doctors were going to give her chemotherapy for the rest of her life. And this was 6 years ago. So 6 years ago, she came with recurrent cancer elsewhere. Cancer traveled after surgery, after standard radiation, after chemo. They gave her everything, and the cancer grew right back. She came here when she knew the case was hopeless elsewhere. When they said they're going to give you chemo for the rest of your life, that means it's hopeless. Because a curative treatment, to cure someone, usually it's a set period of time. You give the treatment, and then the cancer goes away and stays away. So she came here. We staged her up. We found the cancer. We treated her, even though she had had standard radiation, chemo, surgery elsewhere. It didn't work. Cancer came right back. We treated her 6 years ago. And now, 6 years later, she is cancer-free, in remission, doing well. And this is the work we do. Some people say, oh, you've had radiation before. You can't have it again. That's usually not the case. Each person is different. That's why we need to see the person and see the records. She had standard radiation. Didn't work. Chemo and surgery, too. So here's the case 6 years later. She's cancer-free. Where elsewhere, she was told her situation was hopeless. My name is Dr. Gil Lederman, board-certified doctor. 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I'd like to introduce myself. I was born in Waterloo, Iowa. 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
7: We are back. I want to talk about a 77-year-old man. He's married. He's a vegan. No meat, no eggs, no dairy, no chicken, no fish. He's a vegan. He takes some supplements. He was seen by a chiropractor, and he came with terrible right hip arthritis pain. And he was seen by others, and he was just no better. He had stretching, he had physical therapy, he had chiropractor, and he had this terrible pain, and we documented that. We got imaging of his hip, and he had terrible arthritis in the right hip and terrible pain. It was limiting, painful when he moved, painful when he walked, painful when he went upstairs. And, well, so he came for us because all the other treatments and remedies didn't work. He didn't want to have a hip replacement, and we treated him. And we also offered him other testing. I usually make sure people know what their PSA is, and for women, mammograms and colonoscopy and pap smears. We talk about all that. And, of course, it's the patient's right. The patient is the president of his or her body. So this man refused all the other testing. He told me he's a vegan. Because he's a vegan, he doesn't have to worry about all those other things. But he was worried about his hip, and we gave low-dose radiation, and there's decades of experience giving low-dose radiation for arthritic pains in the hips, like he had, or the knees, or the feet, or the hands, or the elbows, or the shoulders, with a high success rate, about 80%, and we don't see any side effects during the treatment. It's easy treatment, just a few treatments, and he wanted that. He came here and he wanted that treatment, and we got documentation. We offered blood tests, which he declined. He said he's a vegan, and he doesn't have to worry about those things. So we treated him, and then he came back, and he said he was 90% better. He was so happy. He was so happy he could do things that he never could do before in years. And then I told him, you know, I investigated vegans, and the fact is that vegans' lifespan is no different than other people's lifespan. So I said, there's many reasons you may want to be a vegan or a vegetarian, but the lifespan is not considered documented to be more. And when I told him that, he decided to get the blood test, and we got the blood test, and he found out that his PSA was elevated, which means he had about a 30% chance of having prostate cancer. So even though he was a vegan for many years and he was a vegetarian before that, he found out that his PSA was elevated and he had about a 30% chance of having prostate cancer. And now he's deciding whether he wants to have a biopsy of his prostate to document that. And we know that men who get checked out have about a 20% better chance of living cancer-free from that versus men who don't get checked out have a 40% higher death rate, which has been proven over years. So this man, a vegan, got low-dose radiation for his hip and is very happy about that. He's ambulatory, he's walking, he's carrying on things he hasn't done in a long time, and he's thinking about getting that biopsy of the prostate, which, if you want to know about having cancer, that's the way to find out. And if you want to have cancer and document it and talk about treatment options, that's the best possible route. My name is Dr. Lederman, here with low-dose radiation. We have information to send you if you want. 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Our website is rsny.org. Again, our website is rsny.org. And many people are watching those videos. We're now here with a special patient and a special interest of Aaron. Aaron came with prostate cancer. He's a businessman. He's a contractor in New York. We treated him years ago. His PSA is zero. And he came to us with arthritis, with hip pain that was interfering with his life, his walking, his movement. And here is Aaron, in his own words, talking about prostate cancer and his arthritis treatment here at Radio Surgery New York.
9: Aaron, how do we know each other?
10: We know for many treatments. I've met you. I've heard you on the radio all the time. And what has I said? Who is this guy? And then I realized, I was like, before I knew it, I needed him. And so I came straight to him before I went to the other doctors.
9: Okay, so first of all, you came to me years ago with a PSA that went from 2 to 9, right?
10: Yes.
9: So you had a very rapid PSA velocity, right? And you got a biopsy of your prostate years ago.
10: Yes, I did.
9: And it was a Gleason 7 cancer, and there are multiple areas of cancer.
10: Correct.
9: In your prostate.
10: Yes.
9: And you decided to come here for treatment of your prostate, right?
10: Correct, because when I hear your shows, I did not want any cutting and bleeding and my body parts thrown all the way, and I want to be able to have everything work in that like I normally do, instead of having the big pooper scooper guys mess you up.
9: Now, you had a biopsy done elsewhere, correct?
10: Yes.
9: And that doctor, what did that doctor tell you about treatment that they recommended? Do you remember
10: the treatment that they recommended, I didn't like, so I said,
9: what were they recommending?
10: They were recommending basically cutting or basically a little bit of hardcore radiation to try to kill it, but I didn't like it, so I just left.
9: Okay, and you came here, and why did you chose to be treated here, right?
10: I chose to be treated here, yeah.
9: And that was years ago.
10: Yes, because I kept hearing your commercials, and I didn't know until I realized I need this guy better than the other guys, because what he's saying sounds good, and when I saw what he did, it was excellent.
9: Okay, so you've had treatment for your prostate cancer, right?
10: Yes.
9: And you've had a recent PSA, and your number is, do you remember what that is?
10: It's 1.
9: No.
10: No, it's actually zero. Zero, exactly.
9: Zero. Your PSA is zero.
10: Zero now.
9: So that's about as good as it gets, right?
10: Correct.
9: And this is years after your treatment.
10: Right.
9: And do you remember your treatment at all?
10: Oh, yes. The treatment was like very painless. It was like nothing.
9: Did you suffer during the treatment?
10: No, I never suffered through the treatment at all. It was, you come in and you must be relaxed, and it's over in a matter of seconds. It's not as bad as you think. So
9: was it bad at all?
10: No, it wasn't bad at all. It was excellent.
9: Okay. So you had a good experience.
10: I had a perfect experience.
9: Was there any negative experience about your prostate cancer treatment?
10: No, no negative at all. It was basically, it was a dream. It was excellent.
9: Did we ever tell you things that weren't true?
10: No, you were straight up. You told us the facts, and it's like you to accept it or not. But you were very truth coming, and it was very good. And I believed it, and I went through.
9: And how did the staff treat you here?
10: Oh, the staff is excellent. They're very insightful, and not only that, they cater to your needs, and things go very smoothly.
9: So you had everything done in a good way, and your prostate cancer went actually right away. Now you're in remission.
10: Oh. Yes, it's like if it never happened.
9: So then I understand you had a surgery for your arthritic condition elsewhere previously, right?
10: Yeah, I had different type of treatments, but it didn't really do anything for me. So
9: you didn't get better?
10: No, it was up and down. It was just getting worse. And
9: what kind of treatment did you have elsewhere?
10: Oh, basically it was like lots of pills. Lots of pills mostly, and shots they would give me to disguise the actual pain. And I realized this is not good, because if I don't do something soon, it's going to get even worse. And I don't like getting my joints cut open and putting in bionic parts. No way.
9: Were you offered to have a hip replacement?
10: No, they were about to, but I said, like, no, I don't want to go through there, because when you get hip replacements, it's only a matter of time before it's wheelchair.
9: And have you had surgery on any joint in your life?
10: Yes, in my knee. That was for a joint. That was from skiing. Joint disease. I ripped up the muscles and stuff. Yeah.
9: Okay, so you've come here recently for pain in your joint, right?
10: Pain in my left hip. Yes, you came in. You diagnosed it.
9: Well, tell me about it. What kind of pain did you have in your left hip?
10: It was. Sometimes it would be like a stabbing pain, or if I moved wrong, it would basically let you know that there's something wrong.
9: And you have your own business, right? You have a construction business?
10: Yes, I'm a contractor.
9: So you're a very busy person.
10: I'm constantly busy, yes.
9: And was that hip pain interfering with your life?
10: Oh, yes. If I moved the wrong way, I realized that I got to start walking a different way.
9: So it was interfering with your quality of life?
10: Yes, it was interfering. It was making my life a little bit miserable.
9: Did you have pain when you walked or climbed stairs?
10: It was both stairs, walking, twisting. It was various ways, and I had to realize, I had to learn how to walk a different way.
9: Now, you've seen orthopedic surgeons, because they've done surgery on you, and other doctors.
10: Right.
9: Has anyone ever told you about low-dose radiation?
10: No, that was far from their mind, just pills.
9: So you've never heard about it ever before?
10: Never.
9: And you heard about it first from us, right?
10: Yes, exactly.
9: And what did you think about it when we talked about that?
10: When you thought about it, I jumped on it. I was like, this is a new thing, and I need to try it. So I tried it, and it works.
9: And you know that it actually has been around for decades. Thousands of people have been treated, but unfortunately in America, it's pretty uncommon to offer this treatment.
10: True. I'm glad I did it.
9: So you had the few treatments. Can you tell people what it felt like to get a treatment for your hip?
10: The hip treatment was painless. It was excellent. You would love it. No pain. And after all the treatments, you can be able to, you get your life back.
9: Did you feel any side effects from the treatment?
10: No, no side effects at all.
9: Did it interfere with your quality of life to get the treatments?
10: No, it didn't interfere in my life at all. I carried on as soon as the treatments were over. I actually carried on about my day.
9: And now that you've done with the treatments, tell us about the pain and discomfort and so on.
10: The pain, the pain has subsided a lot. I feel like it's practically gone. I can carry on about my life. I can go up and down a staircase. I can walk. I can do the things that I normally do.
9: Are there any limitations in what you can do now?
10: No, actually. I can do just about everything that I need to do. I want to get back into martial arts, but I'm going to wait on that one.
9: So for people that you see, there's 30 million Americans who have arthritis. What would you tell a friend or neighbor or family who has arthritis?
10: Anyone with arthritis, get over your fear, get over to Dr. Gil Lederman and get this thing done.
9: What would you tell friends who have prostate cancer?
10: Wake up. I tell my friends all the time, please, please go to Gil Lederman. It's easy. Take your machinism, whatever you have aside, and get it done. Otherwise, it's not good for you.
9: Thank you very much for taking the time. I know you're a super busy man. Thank God you've had good results for your prostate, good results for the hip, and I hope you live to be 120.
10: Oh, well, I'm looking for 130.
9: Don't be greedy. All right, God bless you and thank you.
10: No problem, man.
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2: 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Many people drop by and pick up information for themselves and loved one or neighbor or the person down the street who's suffering. You can pick up a package of information and DVD. There's no charge. It's available to you. Call us for that. Pick it up, or better yet, meet in person about your own question. My name is Dr. Lederman. I'm talking about a man who came to me 5 years ago with cancer in the neck. He actually had a rock-hard mass in the right neck. He had a biopsy showing squamous carcinoma. It started in his tonsil and spread. He had stage 3 cancer. It was in the tonsil and the lymph nodes. He was 53 years old. He's married with 3 children. He had this big mass dating back months, actually almost a year, and it was getting bigger and bigger and bigger. He had a PET scan done at one of the biggest hospitals in New York, and he just did not want to have radical surgery on his tonsil and his neck. He wanted non-invasive treatment, and we offered him all the options, and I examined him. He had a huge mass. It was a 5-centimeter mass in the tonsil. It was a 6-centimeter mass in the neck. So a huge mass. It was squamous carcinoma. And he was treated years ago with our treatment, and it was precise to that area. So he's had basically zero or no side effects. He's maintained his weight. He works every day. He has a loving family, and he's cancer-free. More than 5 years later, we had a big tonsil cancer, huge mass in the tonsil, huge cancer in the neck. The cancers of the head and neck area, they're not brain tumors. Brain tumors are something else. Head and neck is considered passages of the nose, the nasal passage, nasopharynx, the mouth, all the way down to the vocal cords are considered head and neck cancer. They're often very curable with our treatment. Many people do not want to go through radical surgery. They do not want to do neck dissections and come and experience results like this gentleman, who's a businessman. He's active. He's physically active every day, and he wanted to continue his physical activity and his family life and his life. And now, more than 5 years later, cancer-free, living the life, fully intact, no side effects, no recurrence of cancer, and usually come and check him about twice a year. And this is the work that we do every day at 1384 Broadway. Now, I want to talk about a 63-year-old man from Jamaica. He came to us with colon cancer. He had a history of blood pressure, had a blood clot. He had colon cancer. He was found by colonoscopy. In 5 years before, colonoscopy was negative. Now, colon cancer, he's advised to have further testing. He canceled it. He came here. We staged him up. He was 165 pounds. He had stopped smoking a couple years before I saw him. I examined him. His physical exam was normal, but he has a colon cancer. And elsewhere, they wanted to do radical surgery on him, and he just did not want radical surgery. He did not want chemo either. He wanted our treatment, non-invasive treatment, and we treated him for colon cancer with radio surgery only. No cutting, no bleeding, no hospitals, no anesthesia, no chemo. And we treated him and did testing, follow-up colonoscopy. The cancer went completely away with primary radio surgery for his colon cancer. Then he went back to the original doctor. Wait till you hear this. He went back to the original doctor. He said, oh, you got to have surgery. And he said, no, I had radio surgery. Dr. Lederman's people did the testing, had colonoscopy, biopsies, there was no cancer. And he said, I don't want surgery. And the doctor said, insisted. And the patient felt like he was pushed into having surgery, and they removed half of his colon. And the patient's so upset, and he came to me and he told me the story and recalled the hospital, the super duper big hospital. And sure enough, when they took out the colon, half of the colon was removed, and we called the pathologist, no cancer seen after radio surgery only. And the patient is so upset that the surgeon pushed him to have surgery, even though he was cancer free after our treatment, radio surgery only. Now, I'm talking about a woman who came to me, 76 years old. She had a mass 9 millimeters in the left breast, seen by a mammogram. It had no biopsy. We arranged for her to have a biopsy. She had biopsy-proven poorly differentiated invasive cancer along with DCIS. She was here years ago, 5 years ago. I saw her. She also was insistent on no surgery and no chemo. She was 76 years old then. She was single, had no children. She had diabetes. She had the biopsy. She had cancer. We staged her up. We found no spread of the cancer. Usually when people have cancer, we like to do two things. We like to know what it is. She had a lump in the breast when she came to me. She had a mammogram. We arranged for a biopsy, which is painless. It's a small needle into the breast. And we got tests of her whole body to make sure the cancer hasn't traveled. And we talked about all the options. We encouraged her to be seen by surgeons and medical oncologists. So she had all that information. And she chose to have radiosurgery only, non-invasive treatment for her breast cancer. And now, 5 years later, cancer-free. She even had repeat biopsies. Repeat biopsies were negative. Repeat testing was negative. Physical exams were negative. Blood tests were negative. And people often ask me, Dr. Lederman, how do you follow your patients? Well, every patient, every human being really needs medical care. So if you have cancer or not, you really need to see a doctor. If you have cancer, you still need to come back for checkups, for physical exams and blood tests and imaging to make sure the cancer is gone. Some people think they know better, and that's up to each person. I'm not a policeman, but I can make recommendations, and this woman has come back regularly. She's had testing. She even had a biopsy of the breast area, negative after our treatment, no cancer seen, but normal physical exam, normal blood testing, normal imaging. And this is the work we do every day at 1384 Broadway. We have specific information and DVDs about breast cancer. You can call us if you want. Pick up a package of information if you want. Call us at 212 Choices. If you have a breast lump or concern, call us. Even if you don't, you should get testing. You should be seen. You should get imaging, blood testing. Give us a call. Many people do. There's three reasons to come to Radio Surgery New York. One is to get checked up. One is if you have a newly diagnosed cancer and you want to know about all the options first. And the third is if you have cancer and you've had treatment elsewhere and you're not having a good result, you're just getting endless chemo or endless surgery and the cancer keeps on coming back, it may be time to get a fresh second opinion. And then, of course, there's reasons like brain tumors and arthritis treatment with low-dose radiation here at Radio Surgery New York. We have information on all these topics. You can check our website, which is rsny.org, or come in or call us or pick up information. This is the work that we do, and we do accept most insurances, Medicare, Medicaid. We're located at 1384 Broadway. I want to talk about a 64-year-old woman. She works for one of the major radio stations here in New York, and she had biopsy-proven pancreas cancer. She had extensive disease. She had a pancreas cancer that was in the celiac plexus and superior mesenteric artery and around the porto and portosplenic structures, gastrohepatic nodes. It was inseparable. She was seen at two of the biggest, super duper biggest hospitals in New York. She was offered chemotherapy only, and we know that chemotherapy doesn't cure anybody with pancreas cancer. And she decided to check us out. She actually is an announcer on one of the biggest radio stations in New York, so she obviously knew me very well. She came a year ago with her cancer, and we offered staging. We reviewed her staging. We reviewed her blood test. She had a CA99 that was 1900. CA99 is a blood test that commonly is elevated, not always, but commonly with pancreas cancer. It can also be elevated in other cancers. She chose to have our treatment only, and we encompassed the entire pancreas and nodes and infiltrative areas and treated that, and she's already in remission. Her imaging is better. Her blood test, her imaging is better. Everything is better. Imaging, blood test, physical exam. And this is the work we do. We've treated thousands of people with pancreas cancers. We have a huge experience. We've treated 40,000 patients over decades. First in America with body radio surgery. First in the Western Hemisphere, and of course, first in New York. So she is very happy about her success. She's very happy to be in remission. She's very happy not to have surgery and not to have chemo and to have all outpatient therapy here at Radio Surgery New York. My name is Dr. Lederman, 1384 Broadway. We will be right back. Did you?

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2: 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This is Rob Redstone here with Dr. Gil Lederman in the heart of New York City. We're just a few steps from the Radio Surgery New York Cancer Treatment Center on Broadway and 38th Street. 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He was the first in New York with fractionated brain radiosurgery, and he's the first in America and in the Western Hemisphere with body radiosurgery. You can also call Dr. Lederman at 212-CHOICES for a free informative booklet and DVD. Hey, Dr. Lederman, we're back.
1: We are back. I want to talk about an article that was in the Wall Street Journal recently about life expectancy in the United States. So we have good news. And I will quote the Wall Street Journal. Life expectancy in the United States hit a record. Death rates fell for heart disease. Death rates fell for cancer, coronavirus, and even drug overdoses. So life expectancy increased to 79 years, up from the prior years, and there was an increased life expectancy and decreased death rates. Before the pandemic, the death rates actually increased, and the life expectancy fell down to 76.4 years. So America has recovered from pandemic, and death rates have decreased, longevity has increased. And they report, Wall Street Journal reports, and I'll read to you, the increase in life expectancy compared to before pandemic owes largely to lower death rates for chronic respiratory diseases, decreased cancer death rates down by 4.7%, decreased heart disease death rates down by 2.4%, better treatments and better access to care, and so better than ever before. Americans are living longer than ever before with lower death rates from cancer than ever before. So it's great news for America, great news for our patients, great news for our doctors. So congratulations, patients, America, doctors, and everyone else who's involved. I want to talk about a 62-year-old man. He's an engineer from Philadelphia. He had a stage T1C prostate cancer, Gleason 7, PSA 13, so a higher risk cancer because PSA is prostatic-specific antigen, normal's 4, his was 13. Gleason 7 is how the cancer looks under the microscope. Scale goes from 2 to 10. So he had a higher risk cancer, and he came to me 8 years ago from Philadelphia. His father had prostate cancer, so he had a family history, which means that he has about a 70% increased chance of dying of prostate cancer. He was waking up not once a night to urinate. His weight was 170. His height was 6'3". His medicines, he was only taking no medicines, actually supplements, which we know what that means. And I examined him. His prostate was enlarged, T1C, Gleason 7, PSA 13.8. And he had bulging of the capsule. And he decided 8 years ago to come here from Philadelphia for treatment. He came every day. And he's now cancer-free. His PSA is 0. So he's doing great. There's no recurrence, no chemo, no hormones, no surgery, radiation, radiosurgery, only here at Radio Surgery New York. And you may well know that we've treated 9,000 men for cure, and we have comparison data, us versus the best surgeons in America, us versus proton beam, us versus other methods of radiation. So there's lots of reasons to check us out. You can check out our booklet, call us at 212-CHOICES, check our website, check our DVD. It's always best to meet in person. So we've treated many men for prostate cancer. Most of our men keep their sex life and urinary life, which is totally different than radical surgery. With radical or robotic surgery, 97-98% of men lose their sexual life. Most men lose control of their urine, have leakage and shortening of the penis. With us, those things in general don't happen. Most men have a very high quality of life. We're going to hear from Joseph, who was treated 10 years ago. So we have a special interview with a special patient who's volunteered to talk about his prostate cancer treatment here at Radio Surgery New York. Here is Joseph, special man.
3: And it's an anniversary.
4: Yes.
3: So what anniversary are we celebrating today?
4: Yes, 10 years.
3: 10 years since you were treated.
4: So it's 11 and a half years.
3: Right. So you were diagnosed and then you waited a while, right?
4: I did, yes.
3: You found you had prostate cancer.
4: Yes.
3: Tell the story. You had a high PSA, you had a biopsy.
4: Well, the PSA had always been stable. And when my doctor had said to me that it had risen, I cautioned him that I wanted to do a biopsy, and there was no suggestion that he didn't think it was necessary. And all of a sudden, what was usually around 2.2 or 2.4 went up to 4.2. And then it was over 5. And then I was directed to do something.
3: So it doubled, actually.
4: I had wished I had done something because it was always pretty stable. And then it popped up and my doctor didn't direct me quick enough for my satisfaction. I wish I had gone earlier.
3: So that was your primary doctor or your urologist who didn't take
4: it? It was a specialty group that I was seeing.
3: So you were disappointed that you didn't get a biopsy earlier?
4: Correct.
3: And the reason for your disappointment?
4: That I didn't listen to myself. I already knew that's supposed to be stable. And then if it pops up a point or two in 1 year, that's something of concern. And I knew that before I ever knew anything about yourself or others. Prostate had been in my problems in my family.
3: Okay, so tell us about your family history.
4: My uncle, still with us today, but he went for radical prostatectomy. He has had many problems with it.
3: Many problems with the radical prostatectomy?
4: Correct. The afterwards, yeah.
3: Does he tell you what they are, or he hides it from you?
4: He keeps some privacy on it. But I hear from you, and what I'm happy about is that I didn't suffer anything.
3: Okay, well, in fact, just the opposite. You're 10 years later, cancer-free, right?
4: Cancer-free.
3: Now, you mentioned before you waited between the biopsy and your treatment. Why did you wait?
4: Because I had thought I had learned good counsel that was telling me that I can be monitored. And

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2: 10 years ago?
3: Totally.
2: So you went through the treatment. You went through treatment right here.
3: Yes.
2: 10 years ago. And can you describe your experiences at that time of the treatment?
3: No ill effects. I came by myself. I would take the train in from Long Island into Penn. I would walk here and I would walk back afterwards. It was only, I think, 10, 12 minutes of actual treatment. And I would just go about my day.
2: And what kind of side effects did you have from the treatment?
3: I did have some where, I guess because of the radiation, I had some difficulty with urination, and you had given me a prescription, which has helped me every day to this day.
2: So that's long-standing issues. The urinary issues were actually long-standing.
3: Yes, they were.
2: And so now it's 10 years later, and any regrets?
3: No regrets at all. Oh, the regret is that I didn't come to you earlier.
2: Okay, but your PSA now is?
3: 0.006.
2: Yeah, I think it's even 0.004, I think, wasn't it? It's very low, right?
3: Yes.
2: And any side effects from the treatment 10 years later?
3: No.
2: Are you satisfied with the treatment?
3: Yes, totally.
2: Were you treated well here?
3: Absolutely.
2: And you actually even brought friends here. You live in the South now.
3: I live in North Carolina. I had lived here all my life. In the past year, I moved. But I'm down there, and I'm listening to you on radio, and I love it.
2: And you're an advocate. So you had a friend who had a terrible cancer.
3: Yes.
2: And she came here a year ago, right?
3: Approximately, yes.
2: What would you tell some other person who has prostate cancer?
3: Listen to your show, get educated, ask questions, trust your inner feeling. My inner feeling was, this is the man I'm going to. I listened to you on the radio, we hadn't met, and my insides told me this man's offering something different. And what everybody else was pushing was going to radically change my life. And at the time, for myself, I had my mom with Alzheimer's. And it was a great stress for myself and my sister and the family. And she needed me. And I did not have 8 to 10 weeks to recover from radical surgery.
2: When you say other people pushed you, do you feel that we pushed you to get treatment here?
3: I didn't feel pushed here at all. I was attracted to this office.
2: Right. We try to let people decide on their own. I'm like the last guy to push anybody.
3: You didn't push anything.
2: There's signs all over this place that talk about all the options, right?
3: Yeah.
2: Well, your PSA is still falling 10 years later.
3: Unbelievably.
2: So it's still falling from the treatment that was 10 years.
3: Unbelievably. Yes.
2: All right. God bless you. And thank you for taking the time. And thank you for allowing other people to know about your life.
3: Well, I send my love to 1384 Broadway. You guys have made my life better.
2: All right. God bless you.
3: Thank you.
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0: Good afternoon, and welcome to the Narrow Path radio broadcast. My name is Steve Gregg, and we're live for an hour, as we usually are, weekday afternoons, and as we have been for about 29 years. We have a commercial-free broadcast. That means virtually a whole hour. Actually, it's 55 minutes, to be quite exact, for you to call in and to ask questions, if you wish, about the Bible or the Christian faith. We'll talk about them on the air. You can also call in to disagree with the host. We welcome you to do that, too. The number to call is 844-484-5737. That's 844-484-5737. And as I've been saying all week, I'm going to be spending 3 days teaching in the Sacramento area, beginning tomorrow night in Roseville at the Westside Community Church. And also I'll be there for a men's breakfast, I think it is, the next morning, Saturday. And then I'll be speaking there Saturday night as well. And then on Sunday, I've got a couple of meetings in private residences, but they're open to the public. If they're not full yet, you have to kind of RSVP to get the location. And those are in Citrus Heights and Lincoln. So the church is in Roseville. So that I'm going to be speaking in those areas beginning tomorrow night, twice on Saturday and twice on Sunday before I return home. So if you're in the Sacramento area, go to our website, thenarrowpath.com. Look under the tab that says announcements, and you'll find the time and place of each of those gatherings, which will allow you to join us if you want to. And we'd love to see you. All right, we're going to talk to Nathan in Ellensburg, Washington, first of all today. Hi, Nathan, welcome.
1: Oh, hi, Steve.
0: Hi.
1: I'd like to give a little background, if I could. I have a daughter who's, you know, went off to college and got in with some Catholic friends, and now she has a Catholic boyfriend, and she wants to convert this Easter. And we've, you know, I'm just really grieving. Our family is. And in the sense that we've asked her just to wait until she graduates to give it time. And you know, she said no. And that I said, this isn't peace. You know, this church is bringing division in our family. And she said, well, Jesus said that I had come to bring not peace, but a sword. You know, she quotes the scriptures. And so I don't know if you can speak to that.
0: Well,
1: you know, I've got a lot of questions that I could ask.
0: Yeah.
1: But
0: I understand the problem that this is causing in the family. I will say this, I mean, not to be flippant or to take it lightly, but it could be worse. She could be converting to Islam or Buddhism or even deconstructing her faith. Many young people raised in Christian homes have done that. And I would say this, that obviously if you don't believe the Catholic faith is the true faith, I can see why you wouldn't wish for your children to embrace it. I also don't believe the Catholic faith is the true faith. I do think, though, that Roman Catholics can be followers of Christ. I think they simply have a lot of accretions of tradition that are perhaps distractions from following Christ, or can be. Now, let's face it, there have been some very good Christians who worship God in the Catholic faith. I mean, through the medieval times before the Reformation, virtually all Christians in the West were part of the Catholic Church, and there were some good ones as well as some not very good ones. But I mean, everybody was baptized at infancy in Europe, so obviously a lot of people weren't even Christians. But some who were, I mean, think of Saint Francis of Assisi or Savonarola, or more recently I think of Mother Teresa, people like that. I mean, they love God, they love Jesus, and I'm sure that they whatever mistakes they made in their theology are not as important to God as their hearts toward Him. So, I mean, the real issue would be that. But, of course, this is not, again, I'm not trying to make it light of it. The main thing is that you and I believe the Catholic faith is wrong, is mistaken. And therefore, you know, when she says, well, Jesus came to bring a sword, certainly he came to bring a sword between those who embrace the truth on one side and those who reject the truth on the other side. And there's a sense in which either the Catholic Church or your version of Christianity, which is also mine probably, one of them is wrong on many points. Perhaps not wrong enough to prevent someone from being saved, from following Christ, but wrong about many things. That's why there's differences. Now, you know, how long has she actually known this young man?
1: How long has she known what?
0: The young man she wants to marry.
1: Oh, 9 months.
0: Okay, and well, that's pretty quick. I mean, to convert from your childhood or family faith to another faith in order to marry someone you've known only 9 months, you know, good heavens, seems like waiting is a sensible thing to do. Now, that is wait to get married. I mean, at least wait to know that getting married is what you're definitely not going to regret doing before you get married. And then if you have to convert and you think that's the right way to go, then fine. But to convert all the way from an evangelical faith of your youth into a complete renunciation of that as a joining Roman Catholic faith, which is quite different in many respects, is a pretty radical thing to do in a 9-month period of time. There's a lot to research. Every single thing that the Catholic Church differs from you about is something that should be looked at and carefully considered biblically. You know, just because she's heard some arguments for the Catholic position, she should be a little wary, just like if the Jehovah's Witnesses or the Mormons come to your house and they give some pretty interesting, maybe even persuasive arguments too. Well, to just jump overboard and join their group without really having time to examine and think through the biblical case for those things is very irresponsible. But of course, when you want to marry somebody, it gives you a strong motivation to overlook responsible, you know, exegesis and so forth. I had a friend in my Baptist church growing up that, he was a good Baptist, but he met a girl in college who was Catholic, and he converted to Catholicism, and they got married. And he did it, of course, strictly so he could marry her. Now, he remained Catholic, and they raised their children Catholic, and I haven't seen him for ages, so I don't know how he's doing with the Lord. But, you know, sometimes falling in love with someone is the thing that makes someone want to change their views, which is interesting to me. I mean, it kind of shows that their views were not based entirely on solid rational convictions for some reason. If I was single and I fell in love with somebody who was a dispensationalist, I might get married, but I wouldn't convert to dispensationalism because my views against it are very well thought out, and I wouldn't just jump ship over to their view just to get married. But then I probably wouldn't have to convert to that in order to marry. The Catholic Church will not let a Catholic in good standing marry a Protestant, so she's either got to give up the relationship or get married. So, I mean, I don't know how long she's willing to wait, but, is she willing to look at, read anything that interacts with the Catholic faith and critiques its traditions, or is she just kind of closed?
1: We've asked her to, and she said she will, but when we've asked her point blank, just, you know, kind of some of the more outrageous things that they believe, just to think critically about it, she will not say anything negative about the Catholic Church, any one of the dogmas. And
0: some people are think differently than we do, I guess. Listen, I would suggest that you get a book called The Gospel According to Rome. The author's name, I forget his name, I think he works, I think he teaches, if I'm not mistaken, at the Master's Bible College, John MacArthur's Bible College. the man is a former Catholic himself and very knowledgeable, and it's a very good, a kind and polite examination of the various areas where evangelical Christianity differs from Catholicism. And James, James McCarty. Okay, my wife just looked it up for me. Okay, yeah, James McCarty is the author. And if she would agree to read that, you know, I mean, you're not going to probably disown her if she converts to Catholicism. So, I mean, I think what you should say is, you know, we feel strongly against what you're doing, but we're not going to disown you. And exchange for our acceptance of you, no matter what you do, we'd like you to do something, and that's read this book. And read it thoughtfully. And, you know, if you do that, there won't be much more we'll have to say about it, about that subject.
1: Yeah. That's good.
0: I'm sorry this is happening, but, I mean, it may not be the end of the world. Of course, you don't want your kids raised Roman Catholic if you don't believe in Roman Catholicism. I understand that. But I've had people say to me, oh, no, my, you know, who are like myself, Protestant, who said, oh, no, my children have become Eastern Orthodox, or my children have become Anglican, or my children have become, you know, Roman Catholic. And I think, I have some children who aren't walking with the Lord at all. I'd be glad if they converted to something like that. At least if they're following Jesus, they can be led through it and out of it. Because if they're one of his sheep, he will lead them. But sometimes he leads his sheep.
1: Yeah,
0: that's
1: a
0: sheep
1: good perspective.
0: Right. Yeah. Okay.
1: Go ahead.
0: I was going to say, some Catholics are very, very good Christians and very intelligent Christians and very devout. But, again, the way they worship is quite offensive to many Protestants. But what were you going to say?
1: I have kind of got into some of the issues, and we'll talk about the Bible, and we'll study certain scriptures, and she'll say, well, how can you even trust the Bible? Because it was put together by Catholics.
0: No, it wasn't.
1: And also, she says that the Apocrypha was a part of the Old Testament before Jesus came.
0: That's not true either. No, the Jews in their Old Testament did not accept the Apocrypha. The reason Catholics say they did is because the Apocryphal books were found in the Septuagint. The Septuagint, of course, was a Greek translation of the Old Testament Hebrew Scriptures. But once they made the translation of the Hebrew Scriptures, they kept making translations of and adding more religious books in the Greek language to the Septuagint. So they added lots of books. Actually, the Septuagint contains several books that the Catholic Bible doesn't include. So, it's not the case that, you know, the Apocrypha were accepted as scripture by the Jews. They were included in the Septuagint by the Jews, but that doesn't mean they saw them as scripture. They put in a lot of things there that no one ever thought was scripture. And as far as, you know, the Catholics put together the Bible, they always say that. No, the Bible was written by the apostles and their companions. And, you know, out of 27 New Testament books, 20 of them were never disputed by any Christians as being genuine. It is true there were about 7 of them that were disputed. That is, they weren't. Some in the church weren't sure they were authentically apostolic, and some thought they were. Those included books like Hebrews and Revelation and 2nd and 3rd John and 2nd Peter, among others, Jude. And those ones were held kind of at arm's length by some Christians for the first almost 400 years. But during that time, many Christians accepted them, and eventually all Christians did. And so they say, well, the Catholic Church gave us them. No, they didn't. No, those decisions were made before there was a pope, okay, before they had someone called a pope in the church. The Catholic Church, the term Catholic for the first, 500 years or so, simply meant universal. The universal church. It didn't refer to the Roman Catholic Church. Now, the Roman Catholic Church developed with the development of the papal superiority, when the Bishop of Rome came to be seen as having authority over all the bishops of the church. Then it became Roman Catholic under the Pope. That didn't happen until close to 600 AD, and all the books of the New Testament were included long before then. So, I mean, Catholics do have their talking points, but it would be very good for her to hear another side. See, she's never heard these Catholic talking points until she met her boyfriend. But they said, oh, wow, that makes a difference. And it would, if they're true. But there's always such a thing as, once you've heard something, check it out and see if it's actually true. And if someone doesn't want to do that, it may be because she's in love. Anyway, brother, I appreciate your call. I hope things work out for you guys. Joe in Jacksonville, Florida is next. Welcome to the Narrow Path, Joe.
2: Hey, how are you, Steve? So my question is about 2 Samuel chapter 7, a couple verses into the Davidic covenant, verse 14. Mm-hmm. It says, I will be to him a father, and he shall be to me a son. When he commits iniquity, I will discipline him with the rod of men, with the stripes of the sons of men. Now, I was under the impression that this is a messianic prophecy, so why is it saying anything about committing iniquity if it's about Jesus?
0: Well, it's the prophecy is talking about the dynasty of David, of which the Messiah would be the ultimate representative, and the ultimate final representative. All of the sons of David, from Solomon, Rehoboam, and so forth on until they ran out at the Babylonian exile, all those 20 kings were sons of David who sat on the throne, and as such they were types and shadows of the Messiah who would be the ultimate son of David. Now the prophecy kind of mixes the images of the types and the Messiah. I will be to him a son, he'll be to me a son, I'll be to him a father. Which is quoted there is quoted in Hebrews chapter 1 and verse 5 about Christ. So we know that it is messianic. But the sons and the throne of David were represented by a series of kings, as I said, who kind of looked forward to Christ. And the prophecy kind of encompasses the whole dynasty of David, of which, as I said, the Messiah will be the supreme member. Now, it could be understood that the collective, sons of David, the dynasty of David, when they do evil, God will discipline them. But he won't just give up on the whole dynasty. That's apparently what he's saying there. But he's not going to give up on his promise that eventually a scion of David will be the Messiah. But in the meantime, there will be scions of David that kind of go the wrong way. And instead of throwing them out the window and saying, I'm done with you, like he did with Saul, he'll still work with that dynasty, because he's not going to reject the dynasty, though he may have to deal harshly with some of the individuals who are part of it. That's how I understand it. Now, it could also be understood this way, that although Jesus didn't commit iniquity, he was treated as if he had. That is, when he took our sins upon himself. As it says in Isaiah 53:6, all we, like sheep, have gone astray. We have turned everyone to his own way, but the Lord laid on him the iniquity of us all. So Jesus took on the iniquity and the guilt, apparently, of the whole sinful race. And therefore, he was chastened as our representative. He didn't commit any sin, but he kind of officially became our scapegoat. He's the one who's treated as if he had. But God didn't give up on him. And he raised him from the dead, too. So one could see it simply as a sort of a summary of God's treatment of the dynasty of David as a whole, including the disciplinary action he had to take against some of the evil kings who were of that dynasty. Or it could be simply referring to Jesus, who did not commit iniquity, but received the penalties of one who had. So, I mean, those are the kind of, I think both of those things are kind of in view here, because two things are in view. With the throne of David is represented by A, all the kings that ever sat on it, and B, the Messiah. And so both are kind of interwoven in the Jewish mind, and I think in the prophecy too. That's my understanding.
2: That makes sense. I guess where I got hung up was because I kind of was thinking the same thing that you're talking about, where Jesus had to deal with, punishments that or, you know, undo, obviously. But the word commits, or it says he, when he commits iniquity, that's what I kind of what I got hung up on. So I'm like, you know, Jesus didn't commit any iniquities, you know. So, but
0: no,
2: that makes perfect sense, though. So thank you, Steve. I appreciate it.
0: Okay, Joe, thanks for your call. Myrna from Worcester, Massachusetts is next. Welcome to the Narrow Path, Myrna.
3: Yes, hi. How are you, Steve?
0: Fine, thanks.
3: A couple days ago, and I normally agree with you, but I'm not sure about this one.
0: Okay.
3: A couple of days ago, someone called. I'm not sure what the question was, but you were basically talking about the church in general in meetings and how the church used to meet, I guess, in the beginning, where they used to meet in homes, and that basically those meetings were really just for believers. But we don't know if they brought unbelievers there that became believers and were baptized, is one of my questions. And then the other thing is, we know that the church has evolved. You know, they don't meet no longer in homes like that. And I know sometimes you like to do that. And I think that's great. I think that's great that people still do that around the world. But the church, you know, has evolved, and they have, you know, they meet in buildings. Now there's a little bit more structure. And those churches are open for everyone, non-believers in general. You know, there isn't like a, you know, we should be out there evangelizing, obviously.
0: I hear you. I hear you. Well, let me just say this. Paul does mention in 1 Corinthians 14 that an unbeliever might wander into a church meeting somewhere. He talks about how it's those who are speaking in tongues in the church should be doing so in an orderly way, because if somebody comes in who's not a believer, they might otherwise think you're all crazy. So he does talk about unbelievers possibly coming into the church that is happening to experience the worship of the Christians, but you don't direct the meeting to the unbelievers, because the church is the body of Christ. And as I said in that call, I don't mind if churches hold evangelistic meetings too, but they should have meetings for the church as well. And the church is made up of only Christians. By the way, in the early church, not only in apostolic times, but also in a century or two after that, for a while, the central aspect of a Christian meeting was what they called the Agape Feast. It was a love feast, and they took communion there. And it was very much understood, both in the New Testament, I think, and in the Church Fathers, that an unbaptized person has no, you know, no place at that feast. So it was just a given that these Christian meetings were for Christians. It's not like they had a guard at the door that would prevent some non-Christian from visiting, but they did the meetings for the sake of building up the saints. Now, I don't know very many churches that do that, honestly. I mean, some do. I mean, some have edifying worship. Some have edifying, you know, instructive sermons and so forth for the believers. But lots of churches don't. I mean, they just kind of want the service to appeal to the broadest general audience, to be entertaining if possible, and to and keep the customers satisfied. And, you know, that's just not what the church is supposed to be. So, I mean, now you say the church has evolved. That's true. That's one of my complaints. Now, the fact that the church more often meets in a big building than in a home is not the real problem. I'm not saying there's no reason the church could meet in a big building. It might be necessary sometimes. But if the church is primarily a giant gathering in a concert hall or in a theater-type place, then it changes the character of the meeting itself. And if that's what Christians are mostly doing, is going to a big theater house to hear music played and a sermon presented, then they're not able to do in that setting what the church is supposed to be doing, it seems to me. I mean, obviously, everyone can check for themselves whether the Bible says that or not. Just read 1 Corinthians chapter 14 and you know, see what does it sound like. Read 1 Corinthians 11 about the love feast, about the communion. You know, they actually had a meal at their services, and they took communion at a meal. So, I mean, it was different then. And yes, there can be flexibility. I mean, at times there are some changes that may have to be made to the normal pattern just because, you know, they have to be made for whatever reason. But we have to recognize that it's like I think Chesterton said, if you're walking through a meadow and you see a fence, and before you decide to take the fence down, you better ask why it's there. Before you start changing things, start changing the way the apostles did things, you might ask, well, why did they do things that way? Maybe there's some principle they were preserving, and maybe not. If you can think of some principle that is, you know, some change to be made that doesn't change any of the principles that the apostles held, it might be harmless enough. But to simply say the church has changed, yeah, I'm aware of that. That's the problem, because the church has changed not only in the fact that they don't meet in homes anymore, it's also changed the fact that the many people in it aren't saved anymore, and the ones who are barely discipled. That's a change that's not something I'd be willing to make. Anyway, I appreciate you calling, because you're certainly welcome to disagree with me. God bless you, Myrna, and we will we'll just keep studying that. 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I'll be back in 30 seconds. 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

0: 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My name is Steve Gregg, and we're live for another half hour taking your calls. 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The number to call is 844-484-5737. Once again, it's 844-484-5737. And once again, if you're in the Sacramento area, I'll be speaking five times in the Sacramento area in the next 3 days, starting tomorrow night. 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Look under announcements, and you can see where I'll be, and perhaps you can join us there. All right, we're going to go back to the phones, of course, and talk to Tom in Maine. Hi, Tom. Welcome to The Narrow Path. Thanks for calling.
1: Hi, Steve. I appreciate you.
0: Thank you. My question
1: today is on 1 John, the third chapter, where he's talking about, who's the children that are righteous don't sin, and the devils do sin. And in verse 9, it says, whoever has been born of God does not sin, for his seed remains in him, and he cannot sin because he has been born of God. Now, whose seed? Explain that to me.
0: Well, I think it's...
1: What does this mean?
0: God's seed could refer to Christ, but he's not usually called God's seed. He's usually called God's son. But some people say his seed refers to Christ. Christ lives in us. But I think perhaps what John is referring to is that God has planted a seed of his own life through his word. His word is compared to seed in the parables of Jesus. You know, the sower went out to sow, that seed was the word. And so he could be simply saying that if you're truly born again, it's because God has planted, a seed of him, of his own life in you, which is growing, and his nature is in you because of it. And his seed, his nature is, growing to be more and more dominant in your character and in your life, and it's going to crowd out sinning. I mean, the love of sinning is going to be gone, and the love for righteousness is going to be there, because that's what God's character and God's life is. I think it's not very different, and I could be wrong, of course, but I think it's not very different than what Peter had in mind in 2 Peter chapter 1 and verse 4. I should read verse 3 and 4. He says, as his divine power has given us all things that pertain to life and godliness through the knowledge of him who called us by glory and virtue, by which have been given to us exceeding and great and precious promises, that through these, that is through the promises, that is through God's word, you may be partakers of the divine nature, having escaped the corruption that is in the world through lust. So through the promises of God, through the word, the gospel, and what he's said to us, we've received that. And by those, we've received the divine nature. And that's what I think maybe what John has in mind too. And he says that God's seed is us. He's planted a seed of himself, of his own nature in us. And that changes the way we are. Now, of course,
1: yeah, definitely. That makes sense, yeah.
0: I think that's probably what he means in 1 John 3:9. But in that verse, as well as several others in 1 John, he mentions that Christians, like who are born again, do not sin. And that's how you know the difference between a child of God and a child of the devil. That's, of course, the verses 10 and 11 of the same and beyond, of the same chapter. That bothers some people because Christians do sometimes sin. They have been known to sin. We all have sinned, and not just before we were Christians, but afterwards too. If we've been saved very long, we know that we've stumbled. We're not perfect. The spirit is willing, but the flesh is weak, Jesus said. And so, what's he saying? If it says they don't sin, of course, what he's talking about is there's two paths. There's a path of righteousness. There's a path of sin. When you are not a Christian, you're on the path of sin. When you hear the gospel, you reach kind of a fork in the road, and you decide, am I going to follow the path of sin or the path of obedience? And the Christian is the one who's chosen the path of obedience, which simply means they're not walking in sin anymore. Sin is not what they're defined by anymore. Obedience is what they're defined by. That they've taken a turn away from a life of sin. Now, do they sometimes fall into sin? Well, they do, but it's not their practice. It doesn't define their life. It's a deviation. It's what James called stumbling. James said, in many things we all stumble. Stumbling is not walking. Stumbling is different than the way we walk. But we do stumble sometimes, even when we're walking. So the unbeliever walks in sin. The believer walks in the Spirit. He walks in love. He walks in faith. He walks worthy of his calling. He walks in obedience. That's simply the description of a Christian life. Not every moment of every day, there are failures. But it is certainly the trajectory. And a Christian is one who, by definition, has given up on sinning. And that's what Peter says, for example, in 1 Peter chapter 4, where he talks about the Christians were suffering persecution. He says in 1 Peter 4, 1 and following, he says, "Therefore, since Christ suffered for us in the flesh, arm yourselves also with the same mind, for he who has suffered in the flesh has ceased from sin, that he no longer should live the rest of his time in the flesh for the pleasure of men, but for the will of God. For we've spent enough of our past lifetime doing the will of the Gentiles." So he says that the Christian is one who has ceased from sin. And that's why he's suffering.
1: Yes.
0: He's suffering because his friends don't appreciate the fact that he's gone a different direction from them. And they speak evil of him, it says in verse 4. You're suffering because you've ceased from sin and you're no longer living the rest of your life to please the flesh, but to please God. So I liken it to saying a vegetarian doesn't eat meat. Well, lots of people I've known who are vegetarians have been known to succumb to the temptation to eat a piece of meat. But if they're really vegetarians, they realize that's a deviation from what their commitments are, and they say, okay, I don't want to do that anymore. You know what I mean? If they want to start eating meat, they're not going to call themselves vegetarians anymore. You know, a vegetarian is by definition someone who doesn't eat meat. That doesn't mean a vegetarian will never stumble into a temptation to eat meat. But if they're going to stay a vegetarian, they're going to stay on the path of avoiding meat. And Christians, by definition, are people who follow Christ as opposed to sinning.
1: Very good. Thank you. I appreciate that, Steve.
0: All right, Tom. Thanks for your call. Good talking to you. Kay in New York, New York. Welcome to The Narrow Path. Thanks for calling.
2: Hey, thanks, Steve. Nice talking to you. Yes. I've been listening to you for about 9 years. I really appreciate your emphasis not to be dogmatic in areas that do not need to be dogmatic. That has impacted me a lot. I used to be a dispensationalist. I went to Calvary Chapel the first 5 or 6 years of being a Christian. Then I read the entire Bible in 2015 for the first time, and I wasn't able to be a dispensationalist after that.
0: You too.
2: The difference between, yeah, I know, we have some similarities, but the difference between me and you is I did not replace that with any other eschatological system.
0: Right.
2: I've read all your books, including your book on partial preterism, and I really appreciate the angle. But the problem for me, more than anything, is it seems the centerpiece of the Olivet Discourse is the physical return of Jesus, not the destruction of the temple, even though that's how the whole conversation started. So I would just like your input on that.
0: Well, if you did have, you read my book on Why Not Full Preterism, I have two chapters on the Olivet Discourse. And I make the case that the Olivet Discourse in Matthew 24 and Mark 13 and Luke 21 really doesn't say anything specifically about the second coming of Christ. It's about 70 AD, and Jesus said it'll happen in that generation, which it did. Now, it does have some language in it that sounds like the coming of Christ. It talks about coming on clouds and things like that. But as I mentioned in that, and I point out cross-reference and so forth, this kind of language is common language in the prophets. It's what's called apocalyptic language. That sounds like it's, you know, the end of the world kind of stuff, when in fact it's really talking about the end of Babylon or Edom or Egypt or Jerusalem or some other great empire. You know, I mean, the language sounds like you know, the end of the world language to us. But so does the language in Isaiah 13:10, which is talking about the fall of Babylon in ancient times. Or in, you know, Isaiah 34, where it talks about the fall of Edom. And it certainly sounds like, you know, the stars are falling from the sky in it. You know, but that's just the language of prophecy. So I don't, yeah, I think that everything up to about verse 34, at least everything up to where he says, you know, this generation will not pass till all these things are fulfilled, is focused only on 70 AD, in my opinion. But Matthew does something that Mark and Luke don't do. I think they all, either two or all three of them, mention Jesus says, after this generation statement, he says, heaven and earth will pass away, but my words will not pass away. Now, in saying that, Mark and Luke do not have Jesus giving any further teaching on that particular point of heaven and earth passing away, but Matthew does. And in doing so, Matthew brings in material that isn't in the Olivet Discourse in Mark or Luke. It is in another discourse of Jesus in Luke 17, which I believe is about the end of the world and the second coming of Christ. And I think that, you know, I believe that what Matthew has done is he has intended to include the discourse about 70 AD and the discourse about the second coming of Christ. And he uses Jesus' statement, heaven and earth will pass away, but my words will never pass away, as the transition point to move into the end of the world kind of portion. Now, I give my reasons for that in detail in the back, that is in my book, Why Not Full Preterism. I have, as I said, two chapters on the Olivet Discourse. And in the second case, it's got the charts where I compare Matthew, Mark, and Luke side by side and make my commentaries. So, you know, I can't go into more detail into it now, just because I have other calls waiting and we have very limited time. But is there one other point about this, that, or a specific point that you'd like to have me address while you've got me on the line?
2: Well, like I said, I've done a lot of study. I've read a lot of people, different opinions, you know, including Preterists, mm-hmm. R.C. Sproul, for instance. Uh-huh. I can't make a decision about where the significance really is focused.
0: Okay.
2: I will say this. I'm really glad you're not a full preterist, and I thank you for your light and salt, man.
0: Oh, sure. Well, let me just say this, too. When you say you can't make a decision, that's fine. You don't have to make a decision about that. And I think the people get nervous or stressed about things if they think they are required to make a decision, but they feel like they don't have enough information. And so they feel like, oh, no, you know, I don't know what to think. I've always told people to be confused is not a Christian reaction to information that you can't quite synthesize or you don't know how to take it. Instead of being confused, we just can be undecided. I mean, think how many people are going to be in heaven on good terms with God who never even read the Olivet Discourse because they don't have a Bible, you know, or, you know, who did read it and thought the wrong things about it. It's not like we have to see it correctly in order to be on good terms with God. But, you know, but on the other hand, we don't only want to know the things that are absolutely necessary to be on good terms with God. We'd like to be right about other things, too, even if they're peripheral. And that's what the Olivet Discourse is. It's peripheral. So, you know, if you say, well, I can't really see it, Steve, that way, that's okay. You don't need to. I don't need to either, but I do now. Like you, when I gave up on dispensationalism, I did not know of another system to embrace. There was no internet back then. This happened to me 50 years ago almost. So, you know, we didn't have the internet, so I never heard of preterism. I never heard of amillennialism. In the circles I was in, we only knew dispensationalism. So when I came to a place where I couldn't embrace dispensationalism any longer and couldn't teach it anymore, I didn't know what I had become. I knew what I thought about some of those subjects, but I didn't know how it all put together with other things I thought. And I certainly didn't know if there was a name for it or if there was a system for it. It was some years later I realized that there are names for these views. But, yeah, like yourself, I just stopped believing the dispensational stuff without knowing what it was I believed. I mean, I knew what I believed about this or that passage, but as far as putting it all together and knowing there's a system that has a name, I was not there for some years. So I wouldn't be alarmed. about being in that position. We've got the rest of our lives to keep learning, and we could be undecided about some things, even to the day we die, and not be on bad terms with God about it. I appreciate your call, brother.
2: All right, on.
0: Thanks for joining us. Yeah. All right, let's talk to Gary in Westminster, Colorado. Hi, Gary.
3: Yes, I have two questions. First one is if a person has confessed their sin to God, how does that square with the judgment? If he's forgotten your sin, is he going to bring it up again?
0: All right. The way I see it is the judgment for the Christian, ideally, should simply be a judgment that has to do with what responsibilities you've shown yourself capable of being trusted with. The stories about the stewards, you know, of the talents and of the pounds, or the minas, as it's translated in the New King James. It's talking about how the master comes back and he gathers his servants who he's entrusted things to, and he assesses how good or bad they were at their stewardship. And if they were good, he assigns them greater responsibility. So it seems to me like that's what the judgment of Christians is about. Now, when it comes to judgment in general, I mean, Jesus did say every idle word a man shall speak, he will give account of it in the day of judgment. So I think, well, I've spoken a lot of words that I probably wouldn't want to have to give account for on the day of judgment. So what do I do about that? Well, Paul has an interesting statement in 1 Corinthians 11. In the context, he's blaming the church for allowing misbehavior in the church, and especially at the Lord's table, how they allowed people to get drunk, and they allowed people to take more food than at the blood feast than they should, and other people going away hungry, and some were going away drunk, and stuff like that. So he says, because of this misbehavior, you're disrespecting the Lord's body. And he says, for this reason, many of you are sick and weak, and some have died. And he says this, verse 31, for if we would judge ourselves, we would not be judged. Now, by we would not be judged, he means by God. We can either be judged by God, or beforehand, we can judge ourselves. That is, we can self-correct. We can look at our behavior and say, hey, that's not good. I've got to self-correct. If we would judge ourselves, we would not be judged. But when we are judged, this is verse 32, 1 Corinthians 11. He says, when we are judged, we are chastened by the Lord, that we may not be condemned with the world. So what Paul's saying is the church was undergoing chastening. And the form it took was some of their people were sick and some had died. That was the chastening of the Lord on the church because of their sacrilegious behavior they permitted at the Lord's table. Now, but the principle is interesting. He's saying if you guys would have self-corrected, these people wouldn't have to get sick or die. God would not have to chasten you. If you chasten yourself, you know, if the church, you know, cleans its own house, then God won't have to come and clean house in a way that's more painful. And he says, if we do that for ourselves, we don't have to be judged by the Lord. Now, the way I see it, whenever we repent, we are, in fact, judging ourselves. We are assessing our behavior, saying, that was wrong. I'm going to change that. Now, if we judge ourselves, we won't be judged by God. In other words, the Christian life is one of self-judgment and repentance and self-correction. And therefore, when we stand before God, he'll say, oh, looks like you took care of everything. Now, took care of everything doesn't mean you made yourself perfect. You can't do that. But it means that when you saw your imperfections, you repented of them and you sought to reverse course. Again, we're not going to be saved because we were perfect, and we're not going to be lost because we stumbled sometimes. But God's always watching to see if we're going to repent and endeavor to obey. If we're not, then he'll have to chasten us. And if he does chasten us, he'll do it so that we won't be condemned to the world. That is, his chastening, he hopes, will bring us back to the right path so that we won't have to suffer the condemnation the rest of the world suffers.
3: Okay.
0: That's what I think he's talking about there.
3: Yeah, the second question is, I have a very good friend who's a devout Catholic, and we were talking about Mary having children, and when I pointed out scriptures in the Bible telling about his sisters and brothers, he said that meant like you and I being brothers, not children.
0: Well, that's not, no, of course, it's not Mary that had sisters and brothers. Jesus had sisters and brothers, and the brothers are named. It's not saying that's like you and I are brothers. You and I are brothers, but so is every Christian. But when it speaks of the, you know, brothers of Jesus, it names specific men by name, and then it says, and Mary had daughters too. There were sisters and brothers of Jesus. Now, you know, the Catholic Church has two ways of looking at this, and both are acceptable to the Roman Catholics. One is the idea that Joseph was an older man when he married Mary, and that he was widowed and had children from a previous marriage. There are many Catholics who have suggested this, that Joseph may have had children who were basically Mary's stepchildren and Jesus' stepbrothers. They weren't really the children of Mary, but they were the children of Joseph. And so that's one way Catholics have suggested. Now, there's nothing in the Bible to support this. This is just one way of them trying to get out of an awkward situation. The reason that, of course, for those who don't know Catholic doctrine, the reason they're an awkward situation for them is that the Bible does name four brothers of Jesus and mentions he had sisters, too, in the context of his family, of his, you know, his Joseph, his father, and Mary, his mother, and so forth. Whereas the Catholic Church teaches that Mary remained a virgin, that she never, even after she got married, she didn't have sex, so she's just a virgin to the day of her death. And there's nothing in the Bible to support that, not a word. But they think that. That's part of their tradition. And because they hold it, then it's embarrassing to say that Jesus had brothers and sisters if his mom was a virgin, and he's the only one that was born to her. So so they think Joseph may have had some kids. Again, there's no confirmation of this in the Bible at all. The other thing is that they say, well, the word brothers can mean relatives, like cousins and stuff like that. And that's true. That is true. I mean, Abraham referred to himself and Lot as brothers in the 14th chapter of Genesis, I think it was, if I'm not mistaken, that's where it was. And, you know, Lot and Abram were uncle and nephew, but they were called brothers. So brothers can sometimes mean relatives. And they said, well, Jesus had relatives, you know, cousins and stuff like that. And that's very possibly true, too. But that just doesn't, that's not the natural meaning when someone's talking about your nuclear family. They say, isn't this the carpenter, I mean, Joseph's son? And isn't Mary his mother? And aren't his brothers, James, Joseph, Simon, and Judas? And aren't his sisters among us? I mean, it sounds like it's talking about a nuclear family. It talks about the parents and the brothers. Now, while it's not impossible for brothers to imply a more distant kind of relative, it's not the first thing that the word means. I mean, you probably have to have some kind of indicator that you're not talking about siblings if you're not, because siblings, you know, it works as siblings in a sentence like that better than anything else. So, you know, they're guessing. They have it's sort of an ad hoc theory. They have to come up with a theory that either Joseph had sons and daughters besides Jesus before he got married to Mary, or else it just means Jesus had other relatives. In which case, it'd be strange that there'd be so few. You know, if it's not with cousins and all that stuff, the fact that there'd only be a handful of them in a society like that would seem a little strange. You know, you can't prove the Catholics wrong on that particular point, but I think the burden of proof would have to rest with them, since there's no reason to suggest that Jesus didn't have blood brothers and sisters, or that Mary did stay a virgin. There's no suggestion of that in the Bible. So,
3: okay, thank you very much, Steve. I appreciate your program.
0: All right, Gary, thanks for your call. Julie in Fair Oaks, California, welcome to The Narrow Path. Thanks for calling.
4: Hi. My husband listens to you a lot every day, and I listen to you too. But I have I have a lot of questions.
0: We don't have a lot of time. We don't have a lot of time, so give me one as quickly as you can.
4: No, I know. I understand. One thing is I've had experience worshiping on a worship team in a few churches, and I have now run into a problem where I am noticing that they are wanting to audition. I wanted to know how you feel about that. And they support that and back that up with scripture of having experienced and being fearful. They bring up this scripture to back them up of are you good enough and who are you and we need to get to know you. I understand that part. However,
0: I don't know
4: they
0: what that scripture is. I don't know that scripture. Who are you? And something good to know?
4: No. Okay. No, that's who they want. They want to get to know you. I'm sorry.
0: Okay.
4: They want to get to know who you are as a Christian and your walk with the Lord, and I understand that. But I just want to know how you feel about the whole audition thing and then saying that, you know, backing that up with scripture, you need to be skillful.
0: All right. Well, let me jump in before we're out of time here. So you've sung on worship teams in a variety of churches, and the one you're at now invites people to audition for that. Well, auditioning means that somebody who's making the decision about who's

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2: On this anniversary of September 11th,
3: hello, friends. Michael Youssef here with Leading the Way. And as we commemorate the death of our fellow citizens, I find my heart is full of gratitude to God for the comfort He gave to the family, but also full of the feeling of responsibility of the task ahead of us. We had a wake-up call on that day. Sadly, many people turned the snooze button on and then they went back to sleep. We need an awakening in America to realize that our enemy is vicious and he wants to destroy America. Our culture was built on the logic of the cross, and they want to remove that. They want to destroy that. They want to replace it by mosques, and they want to replace it by training institutions that are totally opposed and at enmity with that cross. So I'm going to urge you to stand in memory of those people who have lost their lives, to stand firm for the cross of Christ. God bless you.
2: The early chapters of Revelation contain very personal words from Jesus to the churches of his time. Well, wouldn't you know it, his words also resonate with Christ followers in 2026. Thank you for making time in your listening day for Leading the Way with Dr. Michael Youssef. Up next, part two of his message, Seven Letters from the King. Get ready to be challenged. Here now is Dr. Michael Youssef to get you caught up.
3: The first message is to the church of Ephesus, chapter 2, verses 1 to 7. There were hardworking Christians. They've rejected false doctrine. They believed in accurate biblical interpretation. But the problem with the church in Ephesus is that they loved their accurate biblical interpretations more than they loved Jesus. And so the great physician's prescription to the Ephesians, he said, retrace your steps. Get back a little bit. Find out where you lost your first love. What is the thing that tricked you? What is the thing that tripped you? Find out. And he said, not only confess it, but turn away from it. If you do not act soon, and if you do not act decisively, Jesus said he will remove the lampstand. He's not talking about salvation, but he will remove the lampstand. He will snuff out the light of your witness. The light will no longer shine, even if you are going through the motions. Whatever passion you've got left for sharing Christ with others will die down. The second message is to the believers in Smyrna. That's chapter 2, verses 8 to 11. The word Smyrna is a Greek word which actually means myrrh. Myrrh is a fragrance that comes from breaking and crushing a thorn tree or a thorn bush. For the fragrance of the myrrh to be released, it has to be broken, it has to be crushed. Jesus' message to the church that has been crushed by persecution, that has been crushed for his sake, he said, I know your afflictions. I know your poverty. And let me tell you, God's word to the persecuted believer today is this: don't be afraid. You have it tough now. You have it difficult now. But the day of your glorification is coming. The third letter is to the church of Pergamum, chapter 2, verses 12 to 17. The population of Pergamum was awash with strange religious practices. And Jesus said to them, I know where you live, where Satan has his throne. What is Jesus talking about? Pergamum had the great altar dedicated to Zeus. And Zeus is the chief deity of the Greek Parthenon. And Jesus, referring to that altar of Zeus, when he was talking about Satan's throne. And so Jesus gives him a word of commendation. He said, "You remain true to my name. You did not renounce your faith altogether in me." Oh, but Jesus immediately goes in with a word of condemnation, because they had one big, humongous sin that is creeping among them. You have people there in your church who hold to the teaching of Balaam. Balaam was a fortune teller. And so, before the people of God got into the promised land, a pagan king brought him in and he said, "Now, Balaam, I want you to curse these people. And here's a bucket full of cash." I mean, he looks at that cash and he couldn't wait to go and curse God's people. There's a problem. While he got Satan on his side, the Israelites had Yahweh on their side. And so, every time he tries to open his mouth to curse Israel, he blesses them. And the pagan king was frustrated. So he piles more cash and more cash. And Balaam sees the cash, so let me try again. He will try again. And every time I would open his mouth to curse the people of God, he blesses them. And finally, he came up with a devilish idea. He couldn't curse the people of God, but he can get the people of God to curse themselves. Because that's his devilish attack. If he cannot get you straight ahead, he will work on your flesh to get you to cause yourself a curse. And so he goes to this pagan king. He said, "You know, I can get these people curse themselves. Bring me out all your loose women. Just bring them out. And as soon as these Israelites men see your loose women, they're going to fall." And they did. And Satan says, "Mission accomplished." He succeeded, just like he is succeeding today when trying to get so many of God's people hooked on pornography, on infidelity to their marriage vows, homosexuality, and sexual perversions of all kinds. And then there are some preachers somewhere say, "Well, you know, just, well, you have needs. This is just the way you are. I mean, you can't help it. Well, these are the way things are today. It's okay. Hey, don't be narrow-minded. Surely don't be a prude." Now, beloved, let me shoot straight with you. We are under obligation to love non-believers. We have no choice. We have no option but to love the non-believer, to minister to non-believer, to be available in every way. And I do that personally, as some of you know. We are under obligation to love sinners. We are under obligation in every way to be Christ to these people. But never, never, never, never at the expense of biblical truth. Never under the compulsion of having them join a church without repentance and without salvation. And that is why Jesus said to the church at Pergamum, "Repent. To him who overcomes, I will give some of the hidden manna. I will also give him a white stone." Remember in John chapter 6, Jesus said, "I am the true manna that comes from heaven." He's going to have nothing less than Jesus himself. So what is that white stone? You see, in the Roman judicial system, they did not have a trial by jury. The judge tries, adjudicates, and pronounces judgment all at the same time. So the judge was so powerful. And if the man being tried is guilty, he hands him a black stone. But if he is innocent or guiltless, he hands him a white stone. And that's exactly what Jesus is saying here. When we seek to please him and him alone, he will declare us innocent and set us free. He wants to see a desire, at least a desire. The fourth message, the believers in Thyatira. Chapter 2, verses 18 to 29. This is the longest letter of all the seven, and probably the most troubling of all. As always, Jesus uses something positive, something good to say about every church. And he was praising them for some sterling qualities they have. love, faith, service, and patient endurance. Something else Jesus said, the latter works exceed the first. Now look, growing in love and growing in faith and growing in service and patient endurance, wonderful. What else? This is a growing church. This is a mega church. This is a contemporary church. It's a with it church. At that point, you expect Jesus said, attaboy, keep it up, doing great. This is great. But sadly, he tells them that there is a cancer of moral compromise that is growing on the inside of them. Beloved, this is a sobering word. Today, there are many wonderful mega churches, Bible-believing churches. They love Jesus, serving Jesus all over the world. I'm not putting everybody in the same bucket here. But those growing churches have moral compromise, which is eating them from the inside. What did Jesus say? He said, you tolerate that woman, Jezebel. You know, she's a Phoenician. She's a Baal worshiper. But the king of Israel, Ahab, married her. Be very careful before you marry. Ask the Lord, are you unequally yoked? Because what she did only emasculate him. She actually became the symbol of all that is evil. She became a symbol of moral compromise of all sorts. And why does the Lord Jesus hate the spirit of Jezebel? Listen to me. Because moral compromise inevitably going to lead to apostasy altogether. It happens, and it happened before our eyes. And in the old days, it used to take so many generations to go from moral compromise to apostasy. Now, with the speed of everything, it takes half a generation. And doesn't matter how long it takes. When sexual sins are tolerated and quietly approved, it's a matter of time before the church to cease to be the church of Jesus Christ. As I said, some of us were in churches like that. I was in a church 30-plus years ago where they preached tolerance and grace and compassion and non-judgmentalism. Until, of course, now, it is no longer the church of Jesus Christ. Please, please hear me right. One of Satan's most effective weapons against us is our flesh, as we saw already in Balaam. Satan appeals to our flesh. He tempts us to satisfy the flesh. The temptation is to set our flesh on fire. And then Satan says, mission accomplished. Here's how the spirit of Jezebel works. Listen carefully, please. Well, nobody really believes this sexual purity anymore these days. It's not the thing people believe anymore. No one really keeps these old-fashioned values. The times have changed. How many times have you heard that? Even the laws are changed. Fornication, adultery, pornography, homosexuality, and all of these are open sesame to apostasy. That is the spirit of Jezebel, and Jesus hates it. Here's the bad news. I always tell you the good news. Here's the bad news. Most Christians in Thyatira, they knew it. They close their ears, close their eyes. Who am I to rock the boat? It was wrong. But they were so worried that if they took a stand, people would leave the church. And that's why Jesus said, repent of your false tolerance. Repent of your spineless attitude. Repent of thinking that a large crowd means success in God's eyes. Otherwise, you'll suffer Jezebel's fate. But if you repent and remain steadfast, I'll give you the morning star. Revelation 22:16 tells us that Jesus is the morning star. Who would rather you have, Jesus or the approval of culture and society? Ask yourself that question. The fifth message is to the church of Sardis. chapter 3, verses 1 to 6. I pray to God that not a single person would be like those folks in the church of Sardis. There is nothing good that Jesus could find to say about the church of Sardis. He said, I know your deeds, you have the reputation of being alive, but you're dead. One of the greatest tragedies is when a church's reputation exceeds its reality. What does it mean for the church to be alive? The first thing, a live church is must live under the authority of the Word of God. Must be determined to obey the Word of God. It doesn't mean we're perfect, but we live in obedience to the Word of God. And the second thing is the priority of prayer. The priority of prayer. And the third thing is that the Holy Spirit must be free to operate. The Holy Spirit is your best friend. How can you be afraid of your best friend? You see, when the Holy Spirit is free to operate, He's going to convict. He's going to convert. Question, can a dead church become alive again? Yes. That's what Jesus said. He gives him 5 steps to go from dead to life. Wake up and discover the reality of your spiritual death. Strengthen what remains. You say, what does that mean? Well, let me explain it this way. If the doctors are operating in the operating room, and then the patient's heart stops, what do? They stop everything, and they do everything possible to get the heart moving. That's strengthening what remains. Remember what you have received from God at the very beginning. Remember the time when you gave your life to Jesus Christ and you were thrilled and you were excited. You were so much in love with Jesus. Remember that. Go back to that. The truth that you knew from the very beginning. Guard it. Protect it. That's number 4. Protect what you originally received and heard. And hold on to it. And fifthly, he said, change your ways. Change your direction. Respond now to His love. Respond to His invitation. 6 is the message to the church of Philadelphia. Chapter 3, verses 7 to 13. God is the one in charge of the door. Nobody else. He's got it right here. These are the words of Him who's holy. What He opens, no one can shut. And what He shut, no one can open. He spells it out here. Why? He is the one. In fact, Jesus here is refuting these false teachers who say that in the last day, in the day of judgment, Jesus is going to feel sorry for the people who have rejected Him and He's going to let them in. They're contradicting everything Jesus said here. In the day of judgment, He is the one who's going to shut that door and no one will be able to open it. But right now, He has that door wide open. Nobody can shut it, saying, come, come, come, come, the door is open. Verse 8, Jesus is saying, I gave you every opportunity you have for ministry. Everything, every opportunity you have, Jesus gave you. Every opportunity He gave me. He says, I know you're weak by the world's standard, but I have given you opportunities for ministry. And if you use these opportunities, I'll bless you out of your socks. Now that's a use of translation, but you get the meaning. Let me ask you this. Did God bless you with time? Where are you spending it? Where are you spending it? Has God blessed you with influence? How are you using it? Did God bless you with wealth? Where are you investing it? On self or on the kingdom of God? Be faithful with what you have is Jesus' message to the church in Philadelphia. Finally, the 7th message is the message, the letter to the church of Laodicea. As I said, if my theologian friends who believe that these are periods of time and that we're living in the church of Laodicea time, that makes me weep uncontrollably. And trust me, sometimes I do. There's not a single positive word about the church of Laodicea. Condemnation, condemnation, condemnation. Why? Because if there's one thing that Jesus detests, is lukewarmness. He detests lukewarmness. And this is, beloved, is a picture of an average, normal, respected American evangelical church. And yet it's neither on fire for Christ nor deadly cold. What Jesus is saying to the Laodicean church, he says, I deserve better than this insipid response. I deserve more than this half-hearted commitment. I suffered and died for you. And all you do for me is you tip your hats for me for an hour on Sunday morning. I gave my life for you, and all you give back to me is a shrug of the shoulder. Come late and leave early and put a couple of bucks in the plate. And either love me with white hot intensity or drop dead. Let me plead with you. If your love for Jesus is lukewarm, you need to change it and change it today before you get to be spat out of his mouth. Here's what Jesus said. I counsel you to buy from me gold refined in fire so that you can become really rich. White clothes to wear so you can cover your shameful nakedness. Isn't that amazing how the Lord Jesus takes something that is unique to that town, to that city? See, the Laodicea was prosperous economically. It was a very rich city. So much so that in 61 AD, they had a horrible earthquake, nearly destroyed everything. But they built it back so fast without any federal dollars. They got no money from Rome. They built it themselves. They had so much money. They were so powerful. They were so rich. Laodicea was renowned for two products. They were exporting all over the world. Textile and a Phrygian powder that was used as an eye salve. Ironically, the Lord uses those two things that they're exporting to the whole world and they brag about locally as the very thing that they spiritually need from Jesus. The real white garment is to cover the nakedness of their sin, and it can only come from Jesus. The eye salve that can cure their spiritual blindness can only come from Jesus. Jesus alone is the source of salvation, beloved. Jesus alone is the source of righteousness. Jesus alone is the source of spiritual strength when we walk with him. And in verse 20, gives us a beautiful invitation. He said, I stand on the door and knock. Some of you might know this famous painting. It was painted by Warner Salmon, who actually went to be with the Lord a few years ago. And it's a great picture. It's a great painting where it shows Jesus standing knocking on a door. And there are thorns and thistles everywhere as a symbol of our sin. There's something else you notice in that painting. There is no doorknob on the outside. The only doorknob is from the inside. Beloved, if you refuse to let Jesus in, you must bear the consequences. You have the doorknob. Invite him in.
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11: 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Raising healthy children is life's biggest challenge, but you've equipped mothers with many gifts to birth, nurture, and guide her children as godly adults to achieve their destinies. 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Eve was the last of your creation. Through her came the world's populations. Thank you, Lord, for mothers, and bless them with all they need. Proverbs 31 says of a godly woman, her children will rise up and call her blessed. 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
13: Welcome, welcome, welcome. I'm Jamal Bernard, and you're watching another episode of Off Script. And I got a special guest, and I might geek out on this special guest. This guest is a man of God, is a individual. If I created a list of the top 10 individuals I would want to interview, he is in the top two, right? The top two. And I hope I don't get in trouble for not putting him number one, but I got a great man of God, Dr. Tony Evans. Welcome, welcome, welcome.
14: Hey, good to be with you.
13: I'm excited. Thank you so much. I bring you greetings. My dad told me to tell you hello.
14: Okay.
13: I've gone way back, way back. How many years has it been?
14: Oh, I'm getting so old now, it's hard for me to count.
13: All right, that's what he said. He said the same thing. I'm like, okay, so.
14: Right. It's a long time, though.
13: Yes. Yeah, I was doing ministry, and it was a rough time, especially for individuals of color to come up and, you know, my dad, you got Bishop, you know, Jakes, that started emerging. And so I just want to say thank you for blazing a trail for the younger generation. You know, you got two trails that you deal with. You got the individuals that didn't want to give shoulders for us to stand on, and then individuals like you that said, okay, here's my shoulders, let's stand, so we can, you know, be much taller and advance if the kingdom of God. So thank you so much.
14: It's good to be with you, and thank you.
13: I'm excited. I had a little shot of espresso on my way here, so if I start speaking real fast, it might be that. I'm not giving a shout out for any organization I got it from,
14: okay.
13: But we're doing good. We're doing good. So how are you doing? How's everything going? A lot has been transpiring. A lot is happening. Yes.
14: Yeah, it's been an interesting season, but we're doing okay. We're seeing God in the midst of challenges create fresh opportunities, and that's always a good thing when you can see the hand of God in the midst of difficult seasons.
13: See, that's a message right there. Because you said in the midst of challenges. Okay, I'm sorry. I'm just excited because I get to talk with you, and we can go so many different directions, and it's going to be a wellspring of information. So if I jump in there just exciting and actually repeat something.
14: Go ahead and jump. I'll try to catch you.
13: Okay, you're going to catch me? I like that, right? So in the midst of challenges, I'm sorry. Go ahead.
14: Yeah, you have to look for God.
13: Yes.
14: In the midst of seasons. Because seasons change.
13: Yes.
14: And God controls the seasons. And when you have challenging seasons, you want to see how does God want to grow you, develop you, correct you, guide you in those seasons.
13: Mm-hmm.
14: So you look for a new experience with God. So that's what I've been doing.
13: Looking for a new experience with God. Amen. Amen. So recently we just saw they posted online the restoration service. How was that?
14: Well, it was a great experience. To be honest, it was some bittersweet because the sweet was seeing my son, who we had been preparing to go into this role. Your son, you know about that.
13: Yes.
14: So it was sweet seeing his maturity, his leadership, and how the church has embraced him.
13: Mm-hmm.
14: So that was already in play. The timing changed. Mm-hmm. And so the bitter part was the timing in which it happened and some of the circumstances around it. So it had a dual effect. But the love of my wife, my family, my church, my son walked me through that victoriously. So it was good.
13: Wow, wow. And what's lovely about it is the class of which it was walked through. Right, it was honor of God. You know, letting people know that there is a restoration that can happen for individuals, and it's amazing because there's so many critics, so many naysayers,
14: and
13: they just want to hate on you and dog you out behind the scenes. And say, you don't know the full story,
14: mm-hmm.
13: right? And you a lot of people won't ever know the full story, but just believe in the God that has shown up in your life how many times,
14: mm-hmm.
13: right? And so thank you for that. Thank you for being an example. Man, I got so many questions about that, but I was told by my producer I got to behave. I got to behave, right? And, but how was it navigating these past couple of months or year dealing with that?
14: Yeah, about 16 months or so. It was a time of transition, introspection, growth, more time with God in a concentrated way. You're not doing your normal ministry platform and program to be He maketh me lie down in green pastures, you know, being forced into that solitude in a season where a lot of things were happening. I was in a new marriage because my wife had passed away and her husband had passed away on their way to my wife's funeral years ago. So it was a interesting dynamic there as to how we even connected. And then to have the transition at the church at the same time and walking through a lot of social media stuff that was crazy and a lot of things that were totally erroneous, but people speculating and all of that. But at the same time, having to see the church walk through the dynamic at the same. So you had a lot of things going on and you had to trust God to enter into the fog of it and demonstrate his greater glory. Because all we did was what we had always done. Mm-hmm. And it was just applied to me like it applied to anybody else. Because, you know, the word of God applies to all. And so coming through that, it was a time of a deeper walk with God, deeper growth, deeper trust. And so how was it? It was, I can now looking back at it, saying it was good going through it is not too great. You know, because you got all these dynamics you're having to navigate. But I'm glad to see how God is walking us through it, the church through it, me through it, and actually the world, because my exposure was so big. And there's going to be, I believe it's going to be a great opportunity to help a lot of people and help a lot of churches who don't walk through this, you know, biblical way. To do so. So a lot of things happening at the same time.
13: Well, you said a couple of things. I think, you know, the fact that there was a system in place that, you know, because I remember when you said, we did what we normally did, and I thought about Daniel, you know, and he said, I just went back and did what I normally did, and I prayed, you know, and whatnot. And, you know, if you don't have a system or structure to help build you through it, walk you through this, you can find yourself running, you know, rampant, scared, getting a PR firm and getting all this information. But I got another question, I know this is not on the script. If you don't answer it, I understand. Were you lonely in at certain moments?
14: Well, there is an aloneness that you have because you don't have answers to everything. So you're thinking, you're meditating, you're mulling. So that way. However, in that loneliness, the tremendous support of my wife, my children, church leaders, was a brace while you still have a limp.
13: Yeah, I like that.
14: So the limp has not disappeared, but they're crutches.
13: Yeah.
14: And with crutches, you're still able to move.
13: Yes.
14: Even when, you know, you don't have your full mobility.
13: You came up with that off the top of your head just now?
14: Just now.
13: That was good. I like that. I'm going to preach that one.
14: Well,
13: I'm going to give a shout out, though, because it's being recorded that you said it first. I went three times, right? In seminary school, we got it's not copyright, it's the right to copy.
14: That's right.
13: No, but so you have this new book coming out. Now, is this book that you're launching coming out of this experience?
14: Or no, is just something that God was working with you? The book was finished. Some time ago, before any of this was ever happened, the release was delayed in light of the season until the season was finished.
13: Yes.
14: And so it happens to now come out afterwards. But it was already complete and already designated to come out early.
13: I got to look up because we have the title.
14: Unleashed.
13: Yeah, it's Unleashed. But then there's more after that. It's Unleashed, Releasing God's Glorious Kingdom in and Through You.
14: It's called Providence. That's providential.
13: Who gave you that title?
14: That's right.
13: Yes.
14: You know, God knows what we don't know, and he knows timing and all of that. So, so it does fit that fact that, you know, when you've been released to do what you haven't been able to do for some time, and now you're released to do it, and I'm all about the kingdom. So
13: amen.
14: How God wants to use this for his kingdom, we will see.
13: What was the inspiration behind the book?
14: our worldview, the worldview we've taught, we've preached, is called the Kingdom Agenda, the visible manifestation of the comprehensive rule of God of every area of life. God's goal in history is His glory through advancing His kingdom. It is my contention that that is the theme of Scripture. That's why we wrote our study Bible, Advancing God's Kingdom. So the kingdom is the rule of God over every area of life. And so we are not maximizing, releasing what Hebrews calls this unshakable kingdom. And this is a shaking time in our culture, in our lives, in our politics, in our racial relationships, in our family. And unless that kingdom, that rule of God is released, then it's held back from doing what the kingdom is designed to do, which is to reveal God in a new and fresh way. So what we wanted the book to do was to tell Christians this is not a time to hold the kingdom back, but to release its power, its influence in the world, in society, in the culture, and especially in your life.
13: Amen.
14: And so that's what we want to see. So it's really the continuation and continuity of a kingdom worldview, but we receive the kingdom in seed form. Our job is to grow it and express it and reveal it. So that's what we want the book to challenge people to do.
13: Wow. You asked like four of the questions I had.
14: Okay. You know,
13: how does a believer overcome these roadblocks in life and situations and circumstances?
14: Well, the key word is overcome. In order to be an overcomer, you got to have something to overcome.
13: Mm.
14: If there's nothing to overcome, then what does overcome mean?
13: Wait. This right there, I never looked at it that way, and that's true, right? Because and one thing I will say that Christians do very well are repeat statements and don't really understand what those statements mean.
14: Mm-hmm.
13: And so, wow. So, yeah, so wow.
14: I don't know what to do.
13: My mind just went so many different places. Yeah, you know, as I, you know, and it's true because growing up in church, right? You know, I'm a PK. My dad is Dr. Eric Bernard, and watching him minister and things happen, you know, you get to a point where you think you're exempt from certain things, right? So the whole idea of being an overcomer becomes, you know, goes to the back burner or the tertiary things of your belief system. And I'm looking at that and wow, like there's something significant about being called an overcomer because there's things that you have to overcome. Because I thought we were exempt. And then when my brother passed, it was like, okay, Lord, you know, why him? Right? Because I think, you know, you might have to pray for me because I might not be as saved as I should be. But I have a list of individuals that should go before my brother, right?
14: And so,
13: right? And you've experienced the list. It's like, okay, Lord, you know, that list starts coming up. And I thought I was exempt, but then I had to start really tapping into the idea of being an overcomer. I have to overcome this experience. And what does that look like?
14: And the challenge, you know, the word overcomer is one of John's favorite words. He uses it quite a bit. He uses it in, for example, in 1 John 5, where he talks about believers overcoming the world.
13: Mm-hmm.
14: He uses it of Jesus in John 16, when he says, in this world you will have tribulation, be of good cheer. I have overcome the world. He uses it in Revelation, where he talks about in chapter 12, and they overcame him, referring Satan by the word of their testimony and by the blood. You know, so he loves this word overcoming, but overcoming is always attached to some challenge that you face. When he talks to the seven churches, he talks to to the one who overcomes.
13: Yes.
14: And every believer in that church has to overcome something.
13: Yes.
14: So the fact that you have to overcome circumstances, challenges, sins, means that you now have to experience God's ability to give you a pole vault and things you can't jump over on your own.
13: Mm.
14: You know, you can be a high jumper and you can do 8 feet.
13: Mm-hmm.
14: But when you got an 18-foot problem, you need a pole vault. You need something that springs you higher than you could ever go with your natural ability, expectations, gifts, talents, and skills. And so that's where God comes in. He gives you the ability to propel further than what you naturally think you can handle on your own can ever take you.
13: Wow. Yes. See, this is one podcast you might need a pad to write down some notes because I wish I could take some notes right now.
14: Well, you got the podcast. So
13: I know. I can rewatch it. So what did transition look like for you? Because I just entered into transition. My dad and I, we had the service a couple of weeks ago. And now I'm the senior pastor of Christian Culture Center. And Our process is a little different. How is your process, and what would you say to an individual like me?
14: Well, going back to my son, Jonathan, who right now is 44 years old, we had started some years ago giving him more and more responsibility with the idea that at the right time, which wasn't exactly this time, but at the right time, he would move into the senior pastor role, as you have done. The beautiful thing about it is he's continuing a worldview and vision. Mm-hmm. With his unique personality, his unique skills, his unique gifting, but still with the shared vision. When Joshua took over for Moses, mm-hmm. the vision didn't change. The methodology changed. Yes. So continuity is important. Building on what was built is important, but not losing your uniqueness in the building. You can't be Moses. You have to be you. But the promised land is still where you're going. Mm-hmm. So you take what your father has invested in the building of the ministry of the cultural center, the development of the ministry, taking what you learned from him, will continue to learn from him, but then taking it to this next level with your unique gifts and skills is critical. Because, you know, if you don't continue to be you and still try to be him, then God can't do through you what he once done that only you can do.
13: Mm. Right there.
14: And so.
13: Did y'all hear that? Did y'all hear that? And this is not just for Jamar Bernard, but this is for all those individuals who's watching, might be dealing with going through the same process.
14: Yeah, yeah. So I am excited to see what God is going to do in building on what has been built.
13: Amen.
14: With your dad and you continuing it to the next level.
13: Amen, amen. Let's go back to your book. I just wanted to hear that because you keep talking about the transition. Now, your book is going to inspire individuals to really birth out. You know, you said the kingdom agenda and... So how do I start, you know, we all go through stuff and we wrestle through tensions and, you know, you got, you know, the whole idea of the flesh and, you know, the spirit, you know, all that stuff. It's not easy in this world.
14: It's not.
13: Life, just living life, period. Now, you know, add on and compound it with now walking this faith in this world that's antagonistic. You got issues with, you know, got, you know, ideology that's emerging or re-emerging and becoming mainstream with, Christian nationalism. The Hebrew Israelites are going after our young men and really trying to get them. Islam, and you got all these different things. And according to, some of the research, these younger generation, they still are very spiritual, right? But yet they have a tension with the whole idea of Christianity. Does your book respond to some of that stuff?
14: Well, you know, this idea, well, first of all, one of the chapters in my book deals with John 18. John 18, Jesus says, he's got three groups of people that are there in this event as he's approaching his final time on earth. He's got Pilate, mm-hmm. who's dealing with him. So there's politics.
13: Mm-hmm.
14: He's got the Pharisees. So there's the religion of the day.
13: Mm-hmm.
14: And then he's got his disciples.
13: Mm.
14: And they're with him. So all three groups are there at the same time.
13: Mm.
14: Pilate is the leading figure because the leaders have brought him to Pilate because they can't deal with him. And they say, well, we're going to let the political realm deal with you. And Jesus then gives one of his leading expositions on the kingdom.
13: Mm.
14: Pilate says, now, are you a king? Are you a king? And Jesus says, you have rightly called me a king. Yes, I am. But then he gives a clarification. But my kingdom is not of this world.
13: Mm.
14: I'm a king,
13: mm-hmm.
14: but the source of my kingdom comes from another realm.
13: Yeah.
14: And then he goes on deeper and he says, because my kingdom is not of this world, my methodology is not of this world. He says, or else my servants would fight.
13: Mm.
14: They would pull out their sword
13: mm-hmm.
14: if I was just operating like the culture.
13: Yeah.
14: Then he goes further and he says, and those who are committed to my kingdom are committed to the truth.
13: Mm.
14: You see, we live in a world today full of lies dressed up as truth.
13: Yes.
14: The truth has to be consistent with Jesus Christ and God's written word. because the Spirit of God will only move, which he's just talked about in Romans and John 14 and 16. He's talked about the Holy Spirit.
13: Yeah.
14: And he calls the Spirit of truth.
13: Yes.
14: So when we're kingdom oriented and our methods are biblically based, based on biblical truth, we can expect the source of heaven's involvement.
13: Mm.
14: But when we compromise the truth to placate the culture,
13: yes.
14: When we're more culturized than kingdomized, mm-hmm. That's my word, kingdomized.
13: Yeah, I like that.
14: Because you can take it if you want it.
13: you heard that. You got permission, right?
14: When we're more culturized than kingdomized, and our source is not spiritually based because we're trying to placate the culture, we will not see heaven move.
13: Mm.
14: So actually, many Christians are hindering heaven because we're trying to satisfy the culture.
13: Yeah.
14: Our goal is to be in it,
13: mm-hmm.
14: but not of it.
13: Yes.
14: Okay? Not controlled by it, which means we are bibliocentric in our worldview and in everything we're trying to do. What your father emphasized in the cultural center, he wanted to make sure, because we had some discussions about it.
13: Yeah, I know. I remember these conversations.
14: Yeah. he wanted to make sure that Christianity was seen in the marketplace.
13: Yes.
14: And in the racial issues and social mm-hmm. issues. It wasn't just hidden in the sanctuary.
13: Yes.
14: And so that's exactly what the kingdom does. The church exists for the kingdom. The church does not exist for the church.
13: Mm-hmm.
14: The church is the mm-hmm. place where the values of the kingdom are held and through which the values of the kingdom are expressed and exposed in the culture.
13: Yes.
14: So all these different isms
13: that
14: you talk about, the church is to make wasms.
13: I like that. Say that again. I like that.
14: The isms of the culture, the church are to make wasms when the truth is expressed with love,
13: yes.
14: but with biblical clarity.
13: Yes. Ooh. Man, that was, we got to let that sink in real quick. Wow, let that marinate. Oh, man, doctor. Wow, thank you so much. Let me go back to my, because I go down a rabbit hole.
14: Okay.
13: So I leave a lifeline so I know how to come back out of it.
14: Well, as long as the hole is big enough, I'll join you in it.
13: All right. No, I love it because, right, and I wouldn't normally have these conversations with other individuals, but before I go down a rabbit hole, how did this book minister to you?
14: The book Unleashed ministered to me, especially coming when it is coming out, you know, you emphasize the subtitle, that whole God thing of releasing,
13: mm-hmm.
14: letting God express himself through you and in you with what he's placed in you, the good, bad, and ugly.
13: Yeah.
14: Because we have all three at different levels at different times, you know. Mm-hmm. We got the things we celebrate, the good. You got the ugly, the things, the bad, of the bad. Then you got the ugly, the things that people did to you that weren't your fault.
13: Mm-hmm.
14: But you just got to deal with it.
13: Yeah.
14: All right?
13: Yep.
14: And you got to deal with all that. And so taking that and seeing how God wants to use it. I love Acts 13:36. It says, "And David served the purposes of God for his generation." David had good, bad, and ugly.
13: Yeah, he did.
14: You know, good, bad, and ugly.
13: Mm-hmm.
14: But he's still called a man after God's own heart.
13: Yep.
14: He's still, you know, going to be part of the kingdom program of God. So God takes all of that. He puts it in his cosmic blender,
13: mm-hmm.
14: and he still can bake a cake.
13: Yes. and that's some of my argument. Some people say, well, you know, how do you believe in a God who used a David, for example? I said, the question shouldn't be, you know, why did he use David? The fact of how good he is and sovereign he is that he was able to still use a David, right? And create X, Y, and Z. Like, look at out of David and all of his flaws and the good, the bad, and ugly, birth, you know, this kingdom that moved and with some might and some strength. So I say, my God is so good. You know, that's why I'm having conversations with Muslims, and you know, because a part of the conversation is why would God is so holy that he would not come in a form called Jesus to dwell amongst this unclean individual. I said, well, let's just reverse that. I said, well, my God is so holy that he can't come and not be tarnished, right? And he can't come and not
14: great
13: be dirty,
14: answer,
13: right?
14: Great answer.
13: And so we go back and forth and I like the perspective and, Dr. Evans, it is so refreshing to see you come out on top of this situation. You know, the book release is coming up. You have the restoration. And I'm excited to see what God has for you.
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13: When Silas and Timothy came from Macedonia, Paul devoted himself exclusively to preaching, testifying to the Jews that Jesus was the Messiah.
14: Pastor Brett Metter and the commitment of Paul to preaching the word.
13: Paul's preaching to the Jews. Notice that he's not preaching to the Gentiles. Mark that. But he was preaching to the Jews that Jesus was the Messiah or was the Christ.

0: Christ, as it says in the King James. So what do you think the Jews did when he starts preaching that Jesus is the Christ?
1: Paul's missionary journeys continued in Acts chapter 18 as he shares the gospel, strengthening believers in cities like Corinth, Ephesus, and Antioch. Along the way, he builds relationships with key figures in the early church, Priscilla, Aquila, and Apollos, yet faced fierce opposition in the synagogue. Sharing verse by verse through today's word, here's Pastor Brett Metter.
0: Acts chapter 18. We've been seeing Paul visit different cities, and every city's kind of different. I think one of the stark contrasts was for me when I went to Paris for a 10-hour layover, traveling with a few friends to Burkina Faso in Western Africa, going to do some pastors' conferences out in the bush. Pretty exciting to do that. But at that time, I'd never been to Paris, so we had a 10-hour layover, so we did all kinds of things. We ran up to the top of the Eiffel Tower. We went through the Louvre. But we then got in our, you know, Air France flight to West Africa, and you know, it was like 57 degrees there in Paris, which was, you know, nice. But when we got to Ouagadougou, Burkina Faso, man, as soon as that airplane door opened, hot, just hot, hot, hot. About 120 degrees every day we were there. But, you know, it was quite an A-B comparison, the beauty of Paris and all that. But the people, I'm just going to be honest with you, they were not very nice to us, especially big white American guy in Paris. They just didn't like me, I think, which I don't blame them. But in Burkina Faso, man, the people were the sweetest people I've met around the world. Like, they're just the kindest. And man, the church brothers and sisters there were incredible. And I just kind of fell in love with the people. But the place was hard. It was just dusty and hot and barren, starving, disease, all kinds of problems there in Burkina. But it had its own beauty, you know, and it was because I think the people. Well, Paul's got that same problem. You know, he's been in Athens, the beautiful city, but there was also an ugliness to the people in that they were high and mighty and they thought they were smarter than everybody else. And they were resistant to the gospel of Jesus Christ. Well, we're going to add a couple more cities to our study as Paul continues his second missionary journey right now. As he's been to Thessalonica, Berea, and Athens, and now from Athens, we're going to pick it up kind of where we left off. Acts 18:1. It says, after these things, Paul departed from Athens and came to Corinth. In Paul's day, Corinth was a commercial center, two harbors. It had long been a rival to its neighbor city, Athens. Athens and Corinth were sort of rivals. It was a city of remarkable reputation for loose living and especially sexual immorality. In classical Greek, to act like a Corinthian meant to practice fornication. A Corinthian companion meant a prostitute. This sexual immorality is permitted under the widely popular worship of Aphrodite, also known as Venus. And in 146 BC, Corinth rebelled against Rome and was brutally destroyed by the Roman armies. It lay in ruin for 100 years after it rebelled against Rome. 100 years later, Julius Caesar rebuilt this city. So right about 46 BC, they rebuilt the city and made it better than new. So by the time of Christ, by the time of Paul, it was kind of in its glory once again, reestablished its former glory as a center for trade, but also for immoral worship, immorality of every sort. One ancient writer described Corinth as a town where none but the tough could survive. So it was very Hellenistic, but it was also kind of a bad place to be because of its sin and debauchery. But, you know, Athens, by the way, was more of a place of worshiping of the mind, you know, intellectually, philosophically. But Corinth is a worship of the body, not as much of the mind, where it was sexual pleasure, sexual impurity. But Paul's going to have a different reception from the Corinthians than what he had at Athens. So let's take a look back to verse 2. So Paul, when he went there to Corinth, he found a certain Jew named Aquila, born in Pontus, lately come from Italy with his wife Priscilla, because that Claudius had commanded all Jews to depart from Rome, and came unto them. And because he was of the same craft, he abode with them and wrought. For by their occupation, they were tent makers. And he reasoned in the synagogue every Sabbath and persuaded the Jews and the Greeks. So Paul here, in the first few verses, we meet the dynamic duo, this amazing couple of the Bible, maybe one of the more impressive couples. They always are named together, husband and wife, Aquila and Priscilla. They were, at this time, for sure, Christians. Some believe it's possible that Paul led them both to Jesus as they worked together as tent makers. The word tent maker, by the way, if you look it up in the Greek, it's an interesting word. It's skenopoios, which means a tent maker or one that works with leather. Maybe they did both. Maybe they, you know, worked with stitching of canvas and tents as well as leather and stuff like that. But Paul, he goes to Corinth and he literally gets a job making tents or working with leather. And he finds Aquila and Priscilla ministering together, who the Lord was using mightily. They were volunteers. They were people that had a job that helped Paul with the ministry, which is such a cool thing. I love that. We see that at Athey Creek. We have a staff here. Our staff is actually small compared to the size of our church. And the reason we have that is because Athey Creek has so many Aquila and Priscillas. We have so many volunteer people who take on heavy duty responsibilities. It's an amazing thing, our volunteer teams. I'm so thankful for them. Paul was paid most of the time to do the work that he was doing and supported by other churches. But in this case, he did a season of tent making. And there's a reason. He even tells us why he did that for a season. Instead of receiving pay for the work he was doing, he went and resorted to tent making instead of receiving funds to do the work of the ministry. So I am thankful for that. By the way, when I started Athey Creek, we moved from Southern Oregon, and I didn't want to be a burden on our beginning church, some financial burden as we were just starting. So I came up here and interviewed for jobs. I had a teaching credential. I could teach, you know, school and had a little background in some athletic type stuff. So I got hired locally before we even moved up. I came up and interviewed, got hired at a school here to be the teacher and also the athletic director for that little middle school. And I was ready to roll. I was going to do that because I kind of liked the idea of not being that burden. But before I even really got things going here at Athey Creek, we had a small group of leaders in our church. They were kind of the beginning elders at that time. They said, Brett, we just feel it's on our heart that you should not take that job. And we want you to be full-time committed to planting this church. And I had to pray about that. I already had my mind made up. I was going to go teach and do school and do the ministry at the same time. But we prayed about it and we decided to go with it, which was kind of a leap of faith. We didn't have money for that. I still had, you know, we had three kids and had to take care of them. And we weren't sure if it was going to work out. I wasn't sure what was going to happen. But man, the Lord has been faithful from day one here at Athey Creek. The Lord has been faithful and provided for my family beautifully and amazingly. And to see the staff that we have now and just the way the Lord provides. But this is one area where it comes up where why does Paul go from receiving money from the Jerusalem and from other churches to keep his ministry going when suddenly he starts working for the tent making thing? There's a reason here. We'll get into that. But as we kind of get to that in a second, why did Aquila and Priscilla move, it seems, from Rome to be here in this story? What happened that they would go to Corinth? Well, there's actually a time in history. It was verse 2 tells us here, because Claudius had commanded the Jews to depart from Rome. The Roman historian Suetonius wrote that Claudius banished the Jews from Rome because there was a sect of Jews indulging in constant riots at the instigation of Crestus. That's an ancient inscription they found of why they drove the Jews. But nobody knows who Crestus is. There have been many attempts to explain who Crestus was and that these Jews were causing an uprising about Crestus. But likely a solution that Suetonius refers to is that Crestus is really speaking of the Christ, Jesus. So there was Jews being stirred up in Rome and there was constant riots because of this Crestus. But writing some 70 years after the events, it had the name somewhat mixed up. That's what Suetonius says. So it seems that the expulsion might have had to do with when they kicked all the Jews out of Rome. It might have had to do with the word of Jesus Christ reaching Rome. Some say this is interesting because it's before Paul even went to Rome. And some argue that Rome had already had word of Jesus even before Paul gets there. We always kind of think in our mind's eye, Paul was the guy who first brought Jesus to Rome. Maybe he was. But there are possibilities where, and one of those things that's interesting is Aquila and Priscilla were one of those that were kicked out of Rome by this Roman Claudius. And so some would argue that Aquila and Priscilla were Christians before they went to Corinth, which is kind of an interesting idea. But nonetheless, for sure, Aquila and Priscilla are amazing Christian people, whether they accepted Christ in Rome earlier than Paul or by the preaching of Paul while they were making tents in their little tent shop. We don't know for sure, but those are just some interesting things. I love that kind of stuff. I'm sorry if I'm boring you with history, but I think it's really interesting stuff. Well, the chronology is often tricky in this matter, but it seems that this expulsion of the Jews of Rome occurred around AD 49. So that's kind of an interesting time period when you think about Paul and his ministry. But Paul stayed with Aquila and Priscilla, helped them make tents, and he would only preach, it says here, in the synagogues during the weekends. In fact, chapter 18, verse 3, you know, when it says, because he was of the same craft, he abode with them and wrought, for by their occupation they were tent makers. ESV says, because he was of the same trade, he stayed with them and worked, for they were also tent makers by trade. So why was Paul here working in tent making? We don't see him do this in any of the other cities he visits. What's different about the Corinthian church? Well, would you keep your finger here and flip over to 2 Corinthians chapter 11. Just turn to the right, maybe an eighth of an inch in your New Testament, and you'll get to 1 and 2 Corinthians. It's 2 Corinthians chapter 11. Paul actually, in sort of a mouthful of words, tells us why he goes to tent making. You have to kind of put the pieces together here, which makes it kind of interesting. So Paul says in 2 Corinthians chapter 11, we'll start in verse 9. And when I was present with you, Corinthian church, and wanted, or was needy, needing food and money, I was chargeable to no man. For that which was lacking to me, the brethren which came from Macedonia supplied. And in all things I have kept myself from being burdensome unto you, and so will I keep myself. As the truth of Christ is in me, no man shall stop me of this boasting in the regions of Achaia. Now, Achaia is another word for the Corinthian people. Verse 11, wherefore, or why do I not take payment from you? Because I love you not? God knows. But what I do, that I will do, that I may cut off occasion from them which desire occasion, that wherein they glory, they may be found, even as we. For such are false apostles, deceitful workers, transforming themselves into the apostles of Christ. And no marvel, for Satan himself is transformed into an angel of light. Therefore, it is no great thing if his ministers also be transformed, disguised is the literal word there, as the ministers of righteousness, whose end shall be according to their works. What's going on here? Well, you know, Paul's saying, I have not taken one penny from you, he said, and I won't ever. That's what he's saying there when he said, I've not taken money and I never will. But he said, I've worked. He worked as a tent maker to pay his bills, and anything else he needed then was supplied by Macedonia. Now, who were the ones in Macedonia that were probably helping fund Paul's journeys? The people of Philippi or Macedonia, where he was up in Philippi. Remember he was up there? Paul came down first, and then these guys came, Silas and the guys came down and probably brought money to support Paul. So that's why he says here in verse 9, he says, for that which was lacking to me, the brethren which came from Macedonia supplied. So he wasn't taking money from them. Why? Because there were a bunch of false teachers that were claiming to be apostles, but were not. They were rascals, sort of masquerading, and they were asking for money. This is what's going on. They go around masquerading as Christians, giving Christians a bad name, preachers, apostles, you know, in this time. Paul said, I don't want to appear like them at all. So, and not only that, the Corinthians had a tendency to say, oh, you're just wanting money from us. So they were kind of a rascally church themselves. And so Paul said, I'm not going to be chargeable to you. I'm not going to ask for money from you guys because you guys have misconstrued that, as well as the false apostles that aren't real, but they're from Satan. All that to say, I think it's cool that Paul had a tent-making skill to go back on. I think every pastor should have that, a tent-making skill is what we call that in ministry terms. You know, Paul was able to say, I can go to tent-making if I have to. I can do other things. Sometimes I think pastors that go to seminary and just have a religious degree, they've got no other skills. Who knows? You know, things could get in a way. I could see a time where, you know, persecution happens in America, where the church will no longer be able to have a big staff or, you know, paid pastors and stuff. Like there could be a day where literally we'll have to kind of fend for ourselves. And man, I'd want all of us to be able to fall back and try to be a part of the solution and not just taking in that way. So there is something to that. If you're thinking of being in the ministry, I think it's good to have a tent making skill. I love how Paul can employ that when he wants to. That's pretty cool. But Paul, no doubt, an intellectual giant, he gets to busy sewing up leather. I think that's kind of cool. So the people of Corinth couldn't accuse him for being there for the money and what have you. Kind of a big deal, if you ask me. Well, back to Acts chapter 18. We pick it up there in verse 5. It says, when Silas and Timothy were come from Macedonia, Paul was pressed in the spirit and testified to the Jews that Jesus was the Christ. Now, this is controversial. We're already in a controversy, and you might say, I don't see any controversy here. Well, the translation from the Greek is a little hard, but in the King James, it says Paul, you know, was sort of like, the idea is he started in first gear until Silas and Timothy were there, and then he started to get into it a little more. Like, suddenly because they were there, it's like he got sort of empowered to go and really preach, because he was only doing it for a while. And some people say that could be the case, some scholars. But others believe that part of this was that Paul was tent making, so he could only preach on the Sabbath. And then when Silas and Timothy showed up, they brought money from Macedonia. Remember the scripture we just read in 2 Corinthians 11? We see how that actually worked out. We saw how they brought some money. Now, interesting that, you know, why does Paul suddenly kick it into next gear? Probably because those two guys bring the money and he's no longer working full time as a tent maker. He's back to it. And that's why it says he goes and pressed into the spirit, testifies to the Jews that Jesus was the Christ. So this is kind of cool. Other translations make it a little easier to understand. I think it's the NIV. They get the win on this translation, if you ask me. Verse 5 says, when Silas and Timothy came to from Macedonia, Paul devoted himself exclusively to preaching, testifying to the Jews that Jesus was the Messiah. That's Acts 18:5 in the New International Version. So that's kind of the idea. So Paul's unable to go full-time until Silas and Timothy get there, which is kind of cool. But all that to say, what is he preaching? He's preaching to the Jews. Notice that he's not preaching to the Gentiles. Mark that. But he was preaching to the Jews that Jesus was the Messiah, or was the Christ, as it says in the King James. So what do you think the Jews did when he starts preaching that Jesus is the Christ? Well, it says in verse 6, and when they opposed themselves and blasphemed, he shook his raiment and said to them, your blood be upon your own heads. I am clean. From henceforth, I will go unto the Gentiles. Paul's saying, from now on, I'm not going to talk to the Jews anymore. Now, question, should Paul, this is the controversy I was talking about earlier, should Paul have been talking to the Jews at all? Some say he can preach to whoever he wants to. I get that. But there is an argument that's pretty legit that says Paul was supposed to be the minister to the Gentiles. Let me remind you a little bit about that. Who is Paul supposed to be preaching to? Well, Acts chapter 13. Let's take a little look at that one. Verse 46, it says, this is, several chapters ago. Then Paul and Barnabas waxed bold and said, it was necessary that the word of God should first have been spoken to you. But seeing you put it from you, the Jews, and judge yourself unworthy of everlasting life, lo, we turn to the Gentiles. And then look at verse 47. This is interesting. For so hath the Lord commanded us, saying, I have set thee, Paul, to be a light for the Gentiles, that thou shouldest be for salvation unto the ends of the earth. It's almost like Paul's admitting God gave him a directive saying, Paul, you're not, I know you're a Jew's Jew. You're a Pharisee of Pharisees. You have a heart for the Jewish people. But that's not who you're supposed to be ministering to. You're supposed to be all about the Gentiles. And because you're going to do that, Paul, you're going to reach the gospel to the ends of the world, even Portland, Oregon. Eventually, it would make it to that far, which is pretty amazing. And that was Paul's calling. So here's a question just to think about. I don't know if I know the answer. Would Paul's ministry have been a little easier? Not so many hard times and stonings and all the troubles he had, letting down in a basket. Remember that? We talked about that. If he just did what he was supposed to do, preach to the Gentiles, instead of sneaking into some synagogue and trying to preach to the Jews again. I mean, that's something you could make an argument. Like, maybe his way was so hard because he really wasn't doing exactly what the Lord wanted him to do. There's a whole argument about that I think is interesting. But I'll leave that with you, whether you think Paul should have just stuck with the Gentiles or did what he did, where he really would go to the Jews over and over again. And every time he'd go to the Jews, he'd get beat up, stoned, let down in a basket, whipped. He ended up with all kinds of trouble. But in this case, here in Acts 18, what did the Jews do when he started preaching to them in their synagogue? Verse 6 says, they opposed themselves and blasphemed. It means basically they opposed Paul and Silas and blasphemed what they were saying. Now this is, by the way, kind of an indirect declaration of the deity of Jesus. Did you see that? This is, a lot of people miss this kind of stuff, but I want you to see it. What do you mean indirect declaration of the deity of Jesus? Verse 5 says that he was pronouncing, testifying to the Jews that Jesus was the Christ. And then they opposed themselves and blasphemed. That means to speak against God. You know, most scholars think this is a declaration of the deity of Christ because someone can only really blaspheme God. And Jesus was the topic of discussion there. So there's kind of an interesting thing there. Now, what did Paul do? Interesting cultural thing that we don't do. I don't think we do it, but he shook his garment. Now, why did they do that? If you look it up, he was in the synagogue and they had a lot of weird, even in the Middle East today, like if they take off the shoe and start throwing them at you, that's the biggest insult you could ever have. Or even sitting, there's, if you're in some of those countries and you're sitting and you cross your legs and the bottom of your foot is facing someone, that is the worst insult you could ever do to someone. It's like there's weird things like that. In ancient times, to shake off your garments, it was like if there was, like Paul went into the synagogue, and they rejected him and blasphemed. And so the idea is you figuratively shake off the dust from the synagogue, any dirt that got on you from the synagogue, shake it off and get out of there. And it was a way of saying, you know, kind of like, I'm done with this. One commentary said it's a dramatic way of expressing his rejection of their rejection. Paul was certainly capable of a dramatic and vivid demonstrations of his message. So like literally shake it off and just get going. That's what Paul did there.
1: Pastor Breadmetter, pausing in our verse-by-verse account of Acts chapter 18, drawing from the example of Paul faithfully proclaiming Christ without compromise, trusting God with the results. And I invite you to stay right there as Pastor Brett will join me here in just a moment. But first, today's word is the radio ministry of Athey Creek Church in the Portland, Oregon area, where Pastor Brett Metter's the senior pastor. 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All right, Pastor Brett has joined me. You know, America has seen a lot of turmoil in the last couple of years, and I know it's caused a lot of people to search for answers. Yeah. Brett, what have you seen as a pastor, and what encouragement can you give to that person who is searching for hope?
2: Well, I would say be careful where you search, because I think a lot of us have already figured out you're not going to find the hope in politics or in money or our circumstances even getting better or more comfortable. I would just say the first place everybody should look is in the person of Jesus Christ. Jesus, you know, he said in John 14:27, peace I leave with you, my peace I give to you, not as the world gives. And then he says, let not your heart be troubled and don't let it be afraid. That's the kind of hope that doesn't rise and fall, you know, with the headlines. My encouragement would be just don't ignore the longing that's in your heart. God is inviting you to know him, and you'll find forgiveness, and you discover a peace that passes understanding. It lasts. As a church, you know, we've seen people respond to that message in powerful ways, particularly in the last several months, and lives are changed, families are helped and healed, hearts are filled with hope, and it's a hope that really can't be shaken. So I would just point everyone, you got to find that hope in Jesus Christ.
1: Right. And Pastor Brett, if someone listening right now is saying, I definitely want that hope, what's their next step?
2: Well, first and foremost, Jesus said you must be born again, which is a term we use, born again. We were born in sin, but Jesus said you can be born again. And how do you do that? It's really what we as Christians call being saved. And so you got to be saved. That means just repent and say, I know I'm a sinner, acknowledge your sin before God, and then accept him. And you do that by Romans 10:9-10, confess with your mouth, believe in your heart that Jesus died on the cross, rose again. And if you believe that and confess that, it says you will be saved. Romans 10:9-10. And then the next step after that, now you're saved. Now you're forgiven. You're going to heaven. Then I would find a good, solid Bible teaching church. 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
1: Yes, we sure will. Thank you, Pastor Brett. 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
13: We've had a few showers nearby early this morning, but that's mostly clearing out now, and we're going to see clearing skies throughout the rest of the day. High temperature tops off around 83 degrees, mostly sunny skies this afternoon. Tomorrow morning, a low of 64. We hit a high of 79 tomorrow. Then on Sunday, the rain starts coming, begins overnight. Saturday night continues much of the day on Sunday, a low of 69, a high of 82. I'm StormGuides.live meteorologist Stephen Parr.
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16: Remember the words of the Lord Jesus when he said, "It is more blessed to give than it is to receive."
17: The Bible says, "In humility, value others above yourselves." But Pastor Greg Laurie says our culture is out of step with that principle.
16: We live in a time where everyone has so much expectation. They expect everything to revolve around them, everyone to cater to them. And the Bible teaches the opposite. Hey, if you want to be a happy person, think of others before yourself. This is-

0: Wouldn't it be a remarkable world if everyone tried to outgive one another? If we saw someone in need, we automatically took care of it. We were always looking for ways to help. But we don't live in a culture of givers. It seems like we live in a culture of takers. Well, today on A New Beginning, Pastor Greg Laurie helps us see how a spirit of generosity is part of the prescription for living a more meaningful life. We're considering the Apostle Paul's counsel about living in a way that honors God.
1: We're looking at Paul's words to the elders or leaders of Ephesus. This is the last time he would ever speak to them. So he's giving to them his final message and sum up what really matters in life. And he also compares the Christian to five different categories of people or pursuits and what we need to be thinking about as followers of Jesus. So let's pick it up, Acts 20, verse 17. When we landed at Miletus, he sent a message to the elders of the church of Ephesus, asking them to come and meet him. When they arrived, he declared, "You know, from the day I set foot in this province of Asia until now, I have done the Lord's work humbly and with many tears. I have endured the trials that came to me from the plots of the Jews. I never shrank back from telling you what you needed to hear, either publicly or in your homes. I have had one message for Jews and Greeks alike, the necessity of repenting from sin and turning to God and having faith in our Lord Jesus Christ. Now I am bound by the Spirit to go to Jerusalem. I don't know what awaits me except that the Holy Spirit tells me in city after city that jail and suffering lay ahead. None of these things move me, nor do I count my life dear to myself, so that I may finish my race with joy and the ministry which I received from the Lord Jesus to testify to the gospel of the grace of God." Wow. Five categories Paul identifies that we are in, things that we're doing. First of all, Paul compares himself to a runner in a race. So I want to finish this race, he says, with joy. Not just finish the race, finish this with joy. So I've been running this race for over 50 years now. And I'm going to tell you a little secret. It is a joyful thing to serve God. I love it. Don't lose your joy. Number two, Paul compares himself to a steward. A steward. In verse 24, he says, "This ministry I've received from the Lord." So a steward owns little or nothing. They just serve their master. And it's very important to be reminded of the fact that everything you have has been given to you from God. Right? Everything. The ability to breathe, that's a gift from God. The beat of your heart, that too is a gift from God. Your family is a gift from God. All of your resources, the roof you live under, the clothes you wear, those are all a gift from God. 1 Corinthians 6:20 says, "You're not your own. You are bought with a price. So glorify God in your body and in your spirit, which belong to God." So it's all come to me from the Lord. I'm just a steward. Everything I have is on loan from God. So I want to use it for his glory. Number three, Paul compares himself to a witness. So he's a steward, now he's a witness. Verse 24, testifying of the grace of God. Testifying. So I'm a witness. So let's think about, maybe you see a fender bender and the police come and you're an eyewitness. So they interview you. What did you see? It's not my job to exaggerate or make stuff up or make it more interesting. And my job is actually just to tell the officer what I saw. And then if I'm called to give testimony in a court of law, it's very important that I tell the truth because a person's future could be affected by what I say. So in the same way as a witness, an eyewitness, I'm testifying of what I have seen and what I know. It's interesting because it's implied in the original language to solemnly give witness. This is a serious thing. I am to declare God's truth to people even if it's not comfortable. And sometimes there are things we don't necessarily want to say, but we need to say because they're in the Bible, right? So we have to tell people the truth because we want them to get close to God and not be separated from him by some kind of sin. So we give testimony. John said, that which we have seen and heard, we declare to you that you may have fellowship with God. So we've seen and heard these things. But then Paul compares himself to a herald. A herald, verse 25, you know, I've gone among you preaching the kingdom of God and you'll see my face no more. So a witness talks about what has happened to him. In contrast, the herald tells others what the king has told him to tell. So I'm an eyewitness, but I'm also to herald it, to broadcast it, to proclaim it to others, not just be a good example, you want to do that, but to tell others how they too can become a follower of Jesus. Now Paul says in verse 27, I've not shunned to declare to you the whole counsel of God. The job of a pastor is to teach the word of God. It's to feed the flock of God for the equipping of the saints for the work of the ministry. So my job is to teach the Bible, and that's why we do that here, and we've done that for so many years. Finally, point number 5, Paul compares himself to a watchman. Verse 26, I testify to you this day, I'm innocent of the blood of all men. What does it mean to be innocent of the blood of all men? Well, over in the book of Ezekiel, chapter 3, the Lord speaks to the prophet, and he says, I've appointed you as a watchman for Israel, same word, watchman. And when you receive a message from me, pass it on to the people immediately. If I warn the wicked, saying you're under the penalty of death, but if you fail to deliver this warning, they will die in their sins and I will hold you responsible, demanding your blood for theirs. So when Paul says, I am innocent of the blood of all men, it simply means I've delivered the message as I've been told to. I've done the job God has given me to do. Now Paul gives us the motivation for doing all these things in verse 35 of Acts 20. Remember the words of the Lord Jesus when he said, it is more blessed to give than it is to receive. Ah, that's so true. You know, when you learn to be a generous person with everything that God gives you, God will bless you for it. This word blessed could also be translated happy. So another way to translate this is, you'll be a happier person if you give instead of always wanting to receive. And we live in a time where everyone has so much expectation. They expect everything to revolve around them, everyone to cater to them. And the Bible teaches the opposite. Hey, if you want to be a happy person, do the opposite. Think of others before yourself. We have three basic things we can all give to God. They are talent, treasure, and time. First, you give your talent to the Lord. Everybody has talent, some kind of talent. And everybody has treasure, some measure of treasure. Those are your finances. And then your time. Every day you have time that you can invest serving the Lord or not. So we want to give those things over to him.
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1: So let's recap and close. We're runners in a race. As verse 24 told us, Paul wanted to finish his race with joy in the ministry he received. We run to win. Number 2, we're stewards or servants. Our sole responsibility is to please and serve our master. Thirdly, we're witnesses, as in a court of law. We are to solemnly give witness, realizing the profound implications of our testimony. Fourthly, we're heralds. The herald, in contrast to a witness, tells the message the king has told him to declare. And finally, we're watchmen. We are to declare the truth of God to others. If you do these things, you will live a meaningful life. And the title of this message was, How to Live a Meaningful Life. This was Paul's last message to these people. What if you were going to be giving your last message? What would you talk about? What would you focus on? I remember I asked Chuck Smith this question once. Chuck, if you were going to give one last message, what text would you speak on? He said, John 3:16. John 3:16. We all know that one, right? For God so loved the world, he gave his only begotten son. Whosoever believes in him should not perish, but have everlasting life. So one day you're going to give your final message. And I don't mean a sermon, but you'll say your final words. You'll declare to your family and loved ones that which mattered to you. One day you're going to have your final meal. One day you're going to have your final moment on planet Earth. What would your final message be? Billy Graham wrote a book called Nearing Home toward the end of his life. He was 94 when he wrote it. He went to heaven at the age of 99. We all thought he might make it to 100. He came just short of it. But in this interview for his book that he had written called Nearing Home, Billy said, quote, God doesn't want us to waste our latter years or spend them in superficial, meaningless pursuits. Instead, he wants us to use them in whatever ways we can to influence those that will come after us, end quote. Those are great words. Finish with joy. That's the idea. So we always want to run with joy because we don't know when it's going to be our last race or our last moment. So you run this race with joy. You run it to win it. I love the story of Caleb in the Old Testament. He was this old guy who initially went into the promised land with Joshua as spies. And so they kind of looked, checked out what was happening in this land of Canaan and what their challenges would be. And they went back and gave a report to Moses. And there were 12 that went in total. Joshua and Caleb were 2, and then the other 10. The 10 that went in, they were filled with unbelief. All these people are gigantic. We were like grasshoppers in their sight. If we go and we'll all die. And Joshua and Caleb said, no, the Lord give us the strength. Let's go for it. Moses was swayed by the 10. They didn't quite make it in as soon as they should have. It took them 40 years, which should have taken them no more than 40 days. Meaning they were going around in circles. Well, now they're coming back into the promised land, and Caleb is in his 80s. And he says to Joshua, who is now in charge, I'm as strong this day as the day the Lord called me. Now give me this mountain. And he raised up his bony old man arm, maybe shook it a little bit. And everyone looked at him and said, yeah, he probably is. He's still a tough guy, still a strong man, but he had faith in God. To the very end. You can do that. We can all do that. But again, as I said earlier, you decide the evening of your life by the morning of it, the end by the beginning. So don't say, oh, you know, when I'm really old, like 50, I will really commit myself to Christ. But up until that point, I'm going to just live the way I want to live. Bad decision. Because number one, you don't have a guarantee you'll make it to 50 or 40 or 30. But then again, you can establish bad habit patterns that you will not break free from. So do it now. Serve the Lord in your youth. As Solomon said, remember the Creator in the days of your youth. I made my commitment to Christ at the age of 17. And I'm so glad I did. And there's not one thing that I feel I have missed as a result of doing that. But so many things I have gained. Because I followed Christ. So that's for you younger folks. Now you older folks, first of all, wake up. Because you may have dozed off. And let me say this to you. Now your objective is to finish this race with joy. Maybe you've slowed down a little bit. Maybe you've lost that joy. Maybe you've been sidetracked. Maybe you've just gotten tired and you're just talking about retirement all the time. And I just want to kick back and just retire. I just ordered my lazy boy. Well, it's time to get off your big, fat, lazy boy. And, boy, what did you think I was going to say? And serve the Lord. Because you've been called by God. Moses didn't really get started till he was like 80. He's a late bloomer for sure. Whatever your age is, young, old, somewhere in between, let's get back in this race. We're heralds, we're witnesses, we're runners. We want to run it with joy and finish it well. Listen, the greatest legacy you can pass on to your children and grandchildren is not your money. In fact, I've seen situations as you have, where people who maybe are wealthy have passed those things on, and we've seen multiple generations of children, trust fund babies, we might call them, have their lives ruined. The greatest thing you can pass on to your children and grandchildren is not your money or other material things. The greatest legacy you can pass on to them is the legacy of your character and your faith. That's the thing we pass on. Because one day our most precious things will fit in a hospital drawer. And the only wealth that will endure is that which has been invested in others for the sake of Jesus Christ and his gospel. So if you were going to give your last message, what would it be? You need to be prepared. You never know when that moment will come. Just be prepared. And I don't say this to freak you out or depress you, because Paul said, hey, to live is Christ and to die is gain. Okay, so I'm living for Christ in each and every day. If this is my last day, okay, great. I'll be in heaven. But until that day, I want to make every day count. Because heaven is a prepared place for prepared people. And the Bible says, prepare to meet your God. Are you prepared? In closing, let me ask you this question. Do you know with certainty that you will go to heaven when you die? If you don't know that, you can know it right now. Let me come back to that verse that Pastor Chuck said he would base his last sermon on, John 3:16. For God so loved the world, he gave his only begotten Son, that whosoever believes in him should not perish but have everlasting life. That's the good news in a nutshell. God loved you. He sent his Son to die for you. If you will believe in him, you will not perish and be separated from God. You'll have everlasting life. It's a gift that God offers. And if any of you listening here, watching, or wherever you are, if you are not sure that Christ is living in your life, you can ask him to come and forgive you of your sin right here, right now. Let's pray. Father, I pray for any person who does not yet know you. Help them to see their need for you and help them to come to you, we ask. Amen.

0: 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You've got a list of the chapters in front of you.
1: Yes.
0: Which chapter do you think long-time Christians need the most, even if they never admit it?
1: I would say probably sharing the good news, and that's a section on sharing the gospel. You know, what I found, Dave, is young believers are the most excited about sharing their faith. And the problem is, as we grow in the Lord, as we've known the Lord for many years, we do that less and less. And actually, not only is it good for the people that you're sharing the gospel with, but it's good for you. You see, it is life-giving to share the gospel. And it's something that every believer needs to be engaged in. So in this section of sharing the gospel, we talk about how to bring in the catch, how to bait the hook, how to communicate effectively, and a whole lot more, just like how to do it and how to do it effectively. So, I mean, but, you know, honestly, I have a chapter on read the Bible, and there's so many believers that don't do that on a regular basis. The same could be said of being involved in your church. So many believers are not involved in their church as they ought to be. So there's something here for everyone. And I think that you'll find these truths in this book are biblical and practical and hopeful, really encouraging for you. So let us send you a copy of this new book, What Every Growing Christian Needs to Know, for your gift of any size.
0: Yeah, and we can help you take care of the details quickly when you call us at 1-800-821-3300. And today is our last opportunity to mention this, so get in touch right away. 1-800-821-3300. Or just go online to harvest.org. Well, Pastor Greg, you pointed out the importance of asking Jesus to forgive our sins a few moments ago.
1: Right.
0: Could you help those who want to do that very thing right now?
1: Yeah, you know, the Bible tells us that Jesus Christ stands at the door of our life and he knocks. And if any man will hear his voice and open the door, he will come in. Maybe as you've heard me speak today, well, you've heard another voice speaking to you. It's the voice of God. And you realize you need Christ in your life. You need your sin forgiven. You want the assurance that you will go to heaven when you die. Well, here's what you need to do. You need to pray. And I would like to lead you in a prayer right now where you will be saying to Jesus, Lord, come into my life. I choose to follow you. So if you want his forgiveness now, if you want Christ to come into your life, just stop what you're doing and pray this prayer after me. You might even pray it out loud. So let's pray. Lord Jesus, I know that I'm a sinner, but I thank you for dying on the cross for my sin. I turn from that sin now, and I put my faith in you. Be my Lord, my Savior, and my God, and my friend. I choose to follow you, Jesus, from this moment forward. Thank you for loving me and calling me and accepting me. In Jesus' name I pray. Amen. Listen, if you just prayed that prayer, I want you to know on the authority of Scripture that Christ himself has come into your life. The Bible says, these things we write to you that believe on the name of the Son of God, that you may know that you have eternal life. If you just prayed that prayer in a minute, you can know today you have eternal life. And may I be the first to say to you, welcome to the family of God.
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3: We've had a few showers nearby early this morning, but that's mostly clearing out now, and we're going to see clearing skies throughout the rest of the day. High temperature drops off around 83 degrees, mostly sunny skies this afternoon. Tomorrow morning, a low of 64. We hit a high of 79 tomorrow. Then on Sunday, the rain starts coming and begins overnight. Saturday night continues much of the day on Sunday, a low of 69, a high of 82. I'm StormGuides.live meteorologist Stephen Parr.
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8: 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In fact, when I won my congressional primary in June of 2020, when I knew that I was going to enter the House of Representatives, I publicly said that before I was a congressman or a councilman, I'm first and foremost the son of my mother, Deborah Bussolet. And I consider it the high honor of my life to represent the Bronx, which is full of powerful mothers who have struggled and sacrificed and suffered so that their children and grandchildren can have a fighting chance at the American dream.
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2: 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Kevin Cottrell, Coffee with Kevin. Here's today's WMCA verse of the day, Jeremiah chapter 18, verse 13. Therefore thus says the Lord, ask among the nations, who has heard the like of this? The virgin Israel has done a very terrible thing. That's Jeremiah 18:13, today's verse of the day. 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
10: I have been accepted in the Beloved. I am made acceptable in the eyes of God through His Son, Jesus Christ, and nothing that anybody on the face of this earth will ever be able to do will ever alter my true, total, genuine acceptance by God on the basis of who I am in Him, period. I don't have to perform. That frees me.
11: Even though all Christians have been freed from sin through faith in Jesus, many still live captive to old attitudes. Attitudes that limit their ability to experience the freedom that God intends. Today's message on In Touch, the teaching ministry of Dr. Charles Stanley, points us to a singular truth that can open the doors to help anyone who wants to

0: live free at last.
1: Let me tell you what I believe. Most people could put on their tombstones when they die, they would be extremely accurate. Free at last. Because most people, even after they're saved, live in bondage most of their lives. They live in a bondage that they do not even understand. They live in a bondage they can't even identify. They just know that all of their life, most of their life, something wasn't ever quite right. There was something out there they never got a hold of, and so probably the most accurate thing they could put on their stone is free at last. I want you to turn to the 8th chapter of John, beginning in verse 28 and going through verse 36. Jesus therefore said, "When you lift up the Son of Man, then you will know that I am He, and I do nothing on my own initiative, but I speak these things as the Father taught me. And He who sent me is with me. He has not left me alone, for I always do the things that are pleasing to Him." Isn't that a tremendous thought? I always do the things that are pleasing to Him. As He spoke these things, many came to believe in Him. Jesus therefore was saying to those Jews who had believed Him, If you abide in My word, then you are truly disciples of Mine, and you shall know the truth, and the truth shall make you free. They answered Him, "We are Abraham's offspring, and have never yet been enslaved to anyone. How is it that you say, 'You shall become free'?" Jesus answered them, "Truly, truly, I say to you, everyone who commits sin is the slave of sin. And the slave does not remain in the house forever. The Son does remain forever. If, therefore, the Son shall make you free, you shall be free indeed." Now, if I were to ask you tonight, how many of you are in bondage? Some form of bondage. I wonder how many people, to be honest, would have to lift their hands and say, "Well, I am." Now, I'm talking primarily to believers because more than likely most of you here tonight are saved. That is, you have already trusted Jesus Christ as your Savior. You know that you're saved. But you've never felt a real, genuine, true sense of freedom. It's like every time you want to have a liftoff, there's something that has a hold on you that's weighting you down. You've never truly been freed to become, to be, to enjoy, to do. There's just something there. Now, Jesus said, if you know the truth will set you free. Now, here's the danger about living in bondage. You can get so comfortable living in bondage that after a while, if somebody offers you a way out, you don't want it. You know why? Because you're not quite sure you can deal with that much freedom. Many people, when they're saved, here's what they do. They just leave one form of bondage and slip over into another form of bondage. That is, they leave the bondage of the world. The habits that they had, their attitudes, their fears, they had one form of bondage there. They leave that and they become a Christian. And you know what they do? They take upon themselves another form of bondage. Now I've got to live by the Ten Commandments. Now I've got to live by the Sermon on the Mount. Now I've got to pray so much. I've got to read the Bible so much. I've got to tithe my income. Now I've got to share my faith. Now I've got to do the following things. And so what they do is they move from one form of bondage into another. Friend, that's not freedom. Jesus said, when you know the truth will set you free. Now, the problem is, if you can't identify the bondage, how will you ever be set free? And there are multitudes of people, in fact, probably most Christians, sitting in churches week after week, or living in bondage, don't even know it, living a what they call a normal Christian life that is totally normal Christian living. Because nobody's ever told them that you can be free from all of that. So number one, here's one form of bondage. One of the most subtle forms of bondage that Satan injects upon many people is a false sense of guilt. That is the feeling of being guilty. Notice I said the feeling of being guilty. Did you know that many people live all of their lives feeling guilty? If you should ask them, why do you feel guilty? they would struggle to come up with a legitimate reason for feeling guilty. Now, first of all, if they've been saved by the grace of God, the word justification means that they have been declared by Almighty God not guilty. Pardoned means not guilty, that is, set free. But when Satan tries to cloud your mind with a false sense of guilt, he says, well, look at you now. And so what does he do? He wants to cloud your whole life with a feeling of guilt. Now, let me ask you, when a person feels guilty, what else do they automatically feel? If you feel guilty about something, what else are you, even if you can't identify it, if you feel guilty, how are you going to feel in your relationship to God? All right, condemned, that's right, very insecure. Because if I feel guilty, then I'm not too sure what God may do next. So I've got to walk very carefully. And this is the way some people walk all the way through life, very carefully. Because they feel guilty. Guilty about what? It's a false sense. There's a cloud they cannot grab, they cannot hold. It's just there. It is a terrible way to live your life. A second form of bondage is a poor self-image. Oh, I don't measure up. A poor self-image, in essence, is this. That is the way I see myself. Now, it doesn't make any difference the way other people may see me. It's the way I see myself. So the Bible says, as a man thinketh in his heart, what? So is it. That is, he's going to act out what he believes about himself. Listen, you can't change this. You're going to act out in life the way you see yourself. So, if you have been pre-programmed to think little of yourself, to think that you can't, you won't, God doesn't, other folks don't, and you live your life with a poor self-image, with a sense of rejection, and that's exactly what part of that's involved in that. If you live your life that way, then let's think about this. You'll always live your life in the negative case. Inadequate, insufficient, don't belong, unworthy. Jesus says, I've come to set you free, not to put you in another form of bondage. Poor self-image. Oh, you don't know about me. Listen, I don't know about you, but God does, and I know who God says you are. There's a third form of bondage that I think we have to deal with, and that is an unforgiving spirit. Friend, this has more people in bondage than you could ever imagine. An unforgiving spirit. Oh, but you don't know what he did to me. You don't know how she's treated me. You don't know the kind of raw deal they try to give, or if somebody treated you that way. You see, no matter who wrongs you and what the purpose is, listen, you're the one who chooses to be in bondage or not. Listen to me carefully. Nobody can put you in bondage unless you consent to be there. When somebody has wronged you and you hold it against them, you choose to put yourself in prison. You lock the door yourself. You put yourself in bondage. You are there out of your own making. It is a subtle form of bondage that Satan has more people in than you could ever dream of. Unforgiving spirit. It's terribly damaging to the emotions, damaging to the spirit, damaging to the body. Fourth form of bondage is sensuality. Sensuality isn't just a sin, it is a form of bondage. It may have begun in many, many ways, but it is a terrible form of bondage. Pornography is a key element, whether it's on the screen or whether it's on a piece of paper, is a key element in putting people in bondage to sensuality. And you and I are living in a sensual age, and we have to work at keeping from falling into the traps of sensuality. And that's why I've said to you, put on the whole armor of God every morning when you get up. Put it on. How many of you are putting it on? Say amen.
2: Amen.
1: All right, some of you are, some of you aren't. You're headed for trouble. But you see, it's a form of bondage. And listen, that form of bondage isn't just limited to young people, friend. Adults are just as open to those forms of bondage as young people. In fact, sometimes more so. Now think about this, what Jesus said. He said, ye shall know the truth, and the truth shall set you free. Now here's the question. What truth is this that sets me free? Well, I know the Ten Commandments. Does that set you free? No. Well, I know the Sermon on the Mount. You can quote that every day. Will that set you free? Not necessarily. Well, I can quote John 3:16. That set you free? No. There are many, many truths in the Word of God. There is one truth that sets men and women free. The truth is understanding and applying the truth of who I am in Christ, who He is in me, and, now watch this, and responding to life out of the truth of who I am. Now let me apply this. He said, now what do you mean by all that? Now let me tell you, you see, God didn't mean this to be complicated. He meant it to be very simple. You shall know the truth and the truth shall set you free. What truth? The truth of who you are in your relationship to Jesus Christ, who He is in you in all of His power, who you are in Him with all of your security in Him. The truth that sets you free is knowing who you are in Him and who He is in you. Now, who are you in Him? You are saved. You are a saint. You are a child of God. You have been redeemed, bought from your sinful life, justified, declared righteous and no longer guilty, pardoned from your sin, sanctified, set apart unto Him. You are owned by Him. You are a possession of Almighty God. Your name is written in the Lamb's Book of Life. You're on your way to heaven. You have been forgiven of your sin. You have an inheritance waiting for you. We could go on and on and on. You are accepted in the Beloved, not by performance. Who am I? Who are you? I have been accepted in the Beloved. I am made acceptable in the eyes of God through His Son, Jesus Christ, and nothing that anybody on the face of this earth will ever be able to do will ever alter my true, total, genuine acceptance by God on the basis of who I am in Him, period. I don't have to perform. That frees me. You see, God didn't give you 25 things you had to in order to be set free. He just gave you one thing. When you recognize a form of bondage, begin to respond out of life to who you know you are in Him, accepted in the Beloved. You say, but now what about that sensuality part? What is the truth about you? The truth about you is, now listen, you see, it isn't that you can't be free. The question is, do you want to be free? The truth about you is this. You are indwelt by the sovereign God of this universe through the Holy Spirit. All power, Jesus says, is given unto me, and I give it unto you. You're indwelt by God. Who are you in Christ Jesus? You are totally secured in Him. The angel of the Lord encampeth round about you. You have everything in you that you will ever need to meet all of your needs in life, whatever they are. So Satan fires one of those fiery missiles, and here it comes. I mean, you see it coming. Flaming temptation coming your way. You say, oh, I'm in bondage. Listen, if you want to be set free of any form of sensuality, you must choose to respond to that temptation out of the truth of who you are. You are a child of the living God. Christ Jesus is your life. You can reject any form of temptation by simply resisting it in the name of Jesus Christ, and you do not have to yield. If you have to yield, I'm going to close the Bible and quit, because we don't have a message to a world in bondage if you have to yield. We fall into the bondage of sensuality out of choice and oftentimes out of ignorance. Who am I in Christ Jesus? Child of the living God, my very life is the life of Christ. When I respond to bondage out of the truth of who I am immediately set free. That's how simple Jesus made it. He said, if you know the truth will set you free. That is, in essence, the application by faith in a very practical, real way of who I am in Him and who He is in me. If that won't set you free, we are in bondage forever. And I'll tell you something else. There isn't anything else in the world that'll set you free but that. You can read the Bible for 100 years, 24 hours a day, and that won't necessarily set you free. You can pray 10 hours a day. You can get in bondage even to that. You can give till you give millions and you'll still be in bondage. You can win 1,000 people to Jesus Christ a year and still live in bondage. But when you begin to choose to walk into life on the basis of who you are in Christ Jesus, you're going to leave your bondage behind and you will be set free. Free. You know what Jesus is saying? Here's what He's saying. He says, look, I've already opened the doors of your prison. Man, walk out. Get out. We say, but, and we don't say this literally, but subconsciously, here's what we say. I've been here for years. This is all I know. And I'm going to tell you, I've been there. And I'm telling you, my friend, when you understand who you are in your relationship to Jesus Christ, you can step out of any and every form of bondage. It makes no difference. And if you sit there tonight and tell me, yeah, but you don't know my bondage, I want to tell you, you just confess you like it. Did you know you can get cozy and comfortable in your bondage? You've been there, it's warm, cuddly, you like it. But I want to tell you, my friends, you'll never be what God wants you to be till you break out of it. Did you know that you don't even have to walk the aisle to get free? In essence, the only thing you have to do tonight to be free is to choose in the name of Jesus Christ to start responding from this moment out of the truth of who you are in Him. And you're free. Now, this is not to say tomorrow morning Satan isn't going to absolutely avalanche you with bondage. But all you have to do is say, I want to thank you, Lord, for who I am in Christ Jesus. I'm accepted. I know who I am. Nobody in the world may like me, but God, hallelujah, you do. I'm accepted in the Beloved. Hallelujah. Freed. Listen, you don't have to wait till you die to have somebody say about you, free at last. I'd rather write it on my heart and live a few years, brother, than to have somebody put it on my stone and I miss the whole freedom of life. Now I wonder, are you free tonight? Or if somebody had to draw you a picture of you, they'd have to draw it like that. Wonderful person, but in bondage. Responding to circumstances out of the truth of who you are in Christ will free you. I'll say one last thing. The next time Satan hits you, or the next time you become aware of bondage, you remember this. To stay in it, listen, to stay in your bondage is your choice. Not your problem, your choice. What I'm doing is offering you Jesus' invitation, friend, to get out, and to get out tonight.
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6: What is your opinion of yourself? I have seen people who had all kinds of ability, so full of negativism about themselves, so gifted by God, tremendous potential, but down on themselves. Do you see that's a subtle form of satanic bondage? Listen, Satan doesn't care about what else you do. If he can get you thinking badly enough about yourself, he knows you're not about to get involved in doing anything to the glory of God. And see, all these excuses, well, but you don't know my background. Listen, it's your foreground we're concerned about, what you're going to do, not where you've been. It makes no difference how bad the past has been. If you will listen to me tell you the truth, and you see, the truth is this. Jesus says, I've come to set you free, not to put you in another form of bondage. Poor self-image. Oh, you don't know about me. Listen, I don't know about you, but God does, and I know who God says you are. Some of you are down in the darkness of a poor self-image, and I want to tell you, Jesus died to get you out of that. And you can get so comfortable in bondage, you don't want to even see the light. Jesus said, when you know the truth, dear brother, you're going to get set free.
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10: We've had a few showers nearby early this morning, but that's mostly clearing out now, and we're going to see clearing skies throughout the rest of the day. High temperature tops off around 83 degrees, mostly sunny skies this afternoon. Tomorrow morning, a low of 64. We hit a high of 79 tomorrow. Then on Sunday, the rain starts coming, begins overnight. Saturday night continues much of the day. On Sunday, a low of 69, a high of 82. I'm StormGuides.live meteorologist Stephen Parr.
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14: Proverbs chapter 24, verse 29. 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But vengeance belongs only to God, because he is the best one capable of handling it. Our seeking revenge often hampers or interferes with the best possible outcome and what God could have accomplished. Because the Lord sees the whole picture, including the future and its consequences, such as regrets or guilt that we may experience somewhere down the line, or worse, innocent people suffering because we took vengeance into our own hands. Vengeance is mine, saith the Lord, and he is the best one qualified to dispense it.
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18: 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And I consider it the high honor of my life to represent the Bronx, which is full of powerful mothers who have struggled and sacrificed and suffered so that their children and grandchildren can have a fighting chance at the American dream.
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21: 25 years ago today, terrorists from the Islamic extremist group Al-Qaeda hijacked four commercial airplanes and crashed them into high-value American targets, including the Pentagon in Washington, D.C., and the Twin Towers located at the World Trade Center in New York City. As you may remember, one valiant group of passengers on hijacked Flight 93 heard about the other attacks, realized their jet would become a weapon, and fought back. And they stormed the cockpit, and their plane crashed in an open field in western Pennsylvania. All 44 people on board died. Today, we're going back to New York City to share the story of one man who started running for his life, like any of us would, when the first tower collapsed.
23: But the Lord stopped me in my tracks, because all I could hear is that blanket of debris suffocated all noise except for the cries and the screams of people in the darkness. Help me. I'm hurt. Help me. I can't see.
21: Thanks for joining us for this very special 9/11 edition of Focus on the Family with Jim Daly. I'm John Fuller.
0: John, we certainly have a hero's tale to share with everyone today. Our guest is Darren Kinder, a former Secret Service agent who served under five U.S. presidents. After 25 years in the Secret Service, Darren stepped away to become an author and speaker, founding an organization called Fierce Faith. Darren and his wife Heather live in Dallas and have four sons.
21: Here now is Darren Kinder speaking at a men's event at Peace Lutheran Church in Grand Island, Nebraska on Focus on the Family with Jim Daly.
23: New York City. I was assigned to New York City in the New York field office. At that time, it was the largest field office in the country. We were in 7 World Trade Center. It's the third tallest building of the complex. 7 World Trade Center was about 50 or so floors. It was directly across the street from Tower 1. That's the North Tower. Okay? Now, everyone knows Tower 1 and Tower 2, the big ones that dominated the complex and later came down that day. 7 World Trade Center, little known, about 5 o'clock or so in the afternoon, is the third and last building that collapsed on that day due to fire. Okay, it caught fire and the firefighters couldn't get to it. And that was my office building. So I was in the gym and I was just getting dressed. I just finished exercising, whatever. I was putting on a clean suit. Okay, contrary to popular belief, Secret Service agents do not often wear suits. We hate it, in fact. Okay, we're not FBI agents. My goodness. Had to do it. Couldn't stop myself. But we had a big meeting that day, a big planning meeting for this huge event that was coming in a couple weeks to New York City. So we're all putting on our suits. And at that point, I felt a rumble, felt a little bit of shake, felt the lights flicker a little bit, thought nothing of it, continued to get dressed. And then we're being told to evacuate. Didn't know why, so I ran up one flight of stairs to my desk. Went to my desk, I grabbed every piece of equipment that I would not need that day. And I proceeded to leave every piece of equipment at my desk that I would need that day. But I was a young and dumb agent, okay? I was only about a year and a half on, about 26, 27 years old. You're going to see that theme a lot here today, young and dumb, okay? But we evacuate out, and we get to the, we're out on the street. And I'm looking here at the World Trade Center. I'm looking at it burn. Just one plane had hit at this point, and I was angry. Because I knew that wasn't an accident. Student of history, I knew 1993, Islamic radical terrorists had already tried to destroy the World Trade Center, and I knew that they promised to try again. Just didn't think I'd be there. And so we're looking at it, and we didn't know what to do. And so somebody says, hey, let's go grab our first aid trauma kits, these huge trauma kits that we have for work. Let's go grab some of them, because all the ambulances are marshaling over there. We'll just take our stuff over there, and we'll start doing first aid training. Okay? Simple, right, guys? I can do that. I was trained in that. I can do that. Nothing crazy, just standard first aid, first responder training. And so I want to leave you this little nugget right now. And that little nugget would be this. Hey, guys, sometimes the answer to the problem is just do the next thing. You hear me? You don't have to have the big answer. You don't have to know how it's all going to play out. You don't have to be a genius. Sometimes addressing a problem, addressing pain, addressing suffering is simply doing the simple thing that's in front of you. And you're going to see that throughout my story here, my experience. And what I would love to see is for you to apply that to your daily walk. Do the next thing. The next thing for the rest of us, grab some stupid first aid kits and start helping people. That's what we started doing, right? I'm working on this woman's arm. It was badly burned. Just working on her own, focused. Smash. I don't know what happened, but a massive explosion just erupted ahead of me, above me. What just happened, clearly? The second plane just hit the second tower. And I'm going to say 70, 80 yards from the base of that tower. Maybe a football field. Crazy close. And if you remember, the second plane came in lower than the first. That's why the second tower was the first one to collapse that day, right? Remember that? I didn't see a plane. I didn't hear a plane because I was just so focused on what I was doing. All I know is now that chunks of metal and rock and steel and jet fuel that's burning is falling all around us. And we just all scatter like ants. And so I find shelter underneath this little portico, and I'm with two other agents, John and Tom. And Tom says, hey, we need to go. We should go across into the World Trade Center, into the lobby, and help people get out. Cool, check, let's do that. What's that called? That's called doing the next thing. That's all we did. Ran across the street, played Frogger, got across the street, and we get into the lobby. We found a stairwell that was a steady stream of people that were evacuating out. It was an orderly evacuation. We found that. We started going up, and they're coming down. Okay? That's what we're doing. Now, let me be clear. I didn't have the full picture of what was going on here. Let me be very honest. I did not know that two 737s had just slammed into these buildings. Had I known that, I might not have been doing what I did. So we need to understand that and keep that in perspective, okay? We're going up, they're coming down. We get to about to the 10th floor, and there's a woman in the corner, slumped over. She was spent. She was overweight. She was physically, you could tell, she could not evacuate herself anymore down the steps. What are we going to do, guys? Let's go do the next thing. And there's a steady stream of people just going by her, not even looking at her. Stop. Take a breath. Look at the problem in the eye and do something about it. And so I said, hey, I told the two guys I was with, you guys keep going, find somebody else. I'm going to grab her, take her down. That's what we did. They kept going. I picked her up. We got about two steps. I think about two steps. I took her by myself, and I quickly realized this was a two-man job, right? And I literally grabbed another random dude by the collar and said, hey, you're helping me. And you know what? He snapped out of it. He's like, oh my gosh, of course I am, right? All he needed was one man with a little bit of vision and a little bit of compassion to bring him along. And so we carried her down the steps. We handed her off to a team of paramedics that was at the bottom. And then I decided I needed to go back up. I get up to about the 30th floor. And the door was open on this floor. So I said, oh, maybe somebody's in there. So I pop my head through the door. I look down the hall and I see something, man, I'll never forget. Gives me goosebumps right now. I see the men, the hallway lined up with New York City firefighters. Beaten and bloodied, and their face was dark with soot and everything. Like, they had been in a fight. These men had answered the bell. Man, and I said to them, kind of funny now, I said, hey, y'all seen two Secret Service agents running around? And actually, they're like, yeah, we did, actually. I was like, oh my, are you kidding? Which way did they go? I said, I have no idea. All right, so I had a decision to make, right? I had no way to communicate with them. What am I going to do? I decided I was going back down. Going to hike the 30 floors back. The towers, by the way, I think were 110 levels each. I said, I'm going back down. And so as I'm walking through that doorway to go down to the stairwell, I'll hear words I'll never forget. I hear their fire commander say this, "Boys, grab your gear, we're going back up. Grab your gear, we're going back up." Ding, time to answer the bell. Now here's what makes those men so special. Here's what makes them better than me. They knew the situation. I was ignorant of the totality of it. They knew exactly what they were going into, and they went up anyway. God bless them. I will forever do everything I can to honor and respect the men and women of the fire department, the first responders and law enforcement that day who die. I have no way of knowing. I can only assume those men are part of the 343 New York City firefighters who died that day. Men who answered the call, who ran to the guns, knowing the circumstances, and they answered the bell anyways. What's my excuse? What's your excuse? Right? Powerful men. But I was going back down. I get to the lobby. I said, do you know what? I said to myself, I said, self, you know what a good idea? A good idea would be to call your wife right now. Why not? And so I saw a bank of payphones. You guys remember those? Remember those guys? If you're under the age of 20, Google that. Or ask the, not right now, it's rude, but, or ask the man next, ask the guy with the beard next to you, what's a payphone, daddy? All right, anyway, I had a payphone. I called my wife. I called her collect. Yeah, again, Google that. I speak to high school kids sometimes and they're like, what is he talking about? I called her collect and I said, hey, I'm in the lobby of the World Trade Center. I'm helping people get out. I am okay. I love you. I love you too. Goodbye. Now, she doesn't know that the second I hung up that phone, I decided to go outside the complex and look for my guys, look for another group of my guys. All she knows is that 13 minutes later, and I know from the phone records, the collect call, 13 minutes later, she's watching on live TV the tower collapse. And the last thing I told her was I'm in the lobby of the World Trade Center. In that 13 minutes, she had called my parents and her parents, my brother and her brother, all of our friends, and they all watched me die on live TV. But I wasn't in there, was I? I was standing about mid-block near church in Vesey Street talking to a police officer, and I heard a high-pitched metal-on-metal screeching sound. I said, what is that? I turn up and I look. And I look at the top of Tower 2, which I'm about, again, maybe 80 yards to the base of. That's called danger close, guys. I see the top of Tower 2 buckle and start to collapse. The first thought in my mind was, I'm dead. Second thought in my mind, which now I now attribute to the Holy Spirit, was run. I'm a man who listens to the Holy Spirit. And I ran. I ran fast. I used to be fast. But I wasn't fast enough, right? And so as I'm running, I hear the pancaking floors, one on top of each other, each one getting louder, each one getting closer, death literally falling from the sky, large chunks of debris falling all around me just as that cloud was about to take me. Now, in those seconds, these are all seconds, I see a fire truck that I should slide under. I'm going to get under for cover. I take a step in that direction, and I kept going straight. And then as I'm rounding a corner, there's a coffee cart and a donut cart. This is about 20 feet from the fire truck. I'm like, I should get under there for cover. I think about it, and then I keep going. And then moments later, as that debris is falling all around me, just day became night. That beautiful, clear, blue September day became night. My eyes, my nose, everything was filled with cold, pulverized concrete and dust and debris. And I'm still running because stuff is still falling. It sounded like cars falling out of the sky, guys. Crazy.
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23: Within a few seconds later, I'm out of the danger zone. There's nothing falling around me, so I start to walk. And I see, praise God, I see the sunlight out of the corner of my left eye. I'm like, sweet, I am out of here. I'm going to go to the light. And so I walked across the street. I realized I'm looking north up of a very narrow alley. And at the end of that other alley is sunlight. Go out, right? But the Lord stopped me in my tracks, because all I could hear is that blanket of debris suffocated all noise except for the cries and the screams of people in the darkness. Help me. I'm hurt. Help me. I can't see. What are you going to do? And do the next thing. Answer the bell. And I just stood. I didn't know what I was doing. I just stood in the mouth of that alley, and I yelled at the top of my voice, follow the sound of my voice. Follow the sound of my voice. There's light this way. Come to the light. Come to the light. Follow the light, brothers. You see where I'm going. I wasn't thinking it at the time, but do you see this is the beautiful spiritual illustration that this is? And as they made their way to me, I would shoot them up the alley, go to the light, go to the light. I don't know, 10, 12, maybe 15 people made their way to me in that time. Eventually, I turn around. I see there's no more dark, there's no more light. I'm like, oh, what am I going to do now? A lot of crazy stuff happens. I'll skip through some of it. In between the two collapses of the towers, I picked up a woman whose femur was sticking out of her leg. A man brought a shopping cart to me. We put her in our shopping cart and took her to an ambulance. Just crazy, right? I saw a man stagger across the street and just get creamed by an ambulance that was trying to get to the scene quickly. Just madness. I don't know. I don't remember making the decision. Again, young and dumb. But I'm on the same corner, basically, of the same intersection where I was before. And I heard a high-pitched metal-on-metal screeching sound. And I said, no. I've heard that. I don't need to stop and look. I'm gone. And just seconds after I started running, I heard it again. Pancaking of the floors. And now I hear that freight train coming to get me, right? And I take a right, and I throw my shoulder into a revolving door. I land on my back. I'm in the middle of a bank, apparently, right as that cloud goes by. I'm breathing heavy. I'm looking up at the ceiling of this bank, and I hear someone say my last name. Kinder? What are you doing here? My guys. Right? Can you imagine the relief? I rolled over, I looked, and saw two dudes that I work with. Two colleagues of mine. Two different guys. Wind in my sails, guys. Wind in my sails. Got up, dusted myself off. We came up with a plan. We waited 10 minutes for that cloud to dissipate. And then we created a search party. And we went out back into that intersection. My whole experience happens in this one intersection of Church and Vesey Street. And we started looking for people to help. Unfortunately, all we found were bodies. That's just the truth. The Lord put me always on my knees in that intersection. I looked across the intersection at that fire truck. Remember that fire truck I was going to get under? Boom, completely obliterated, flat on the ground. The wheels were bent out. Then I turned the corner. I looked for that little coffee cart I was going to try to get under. Couldn't find it. There was so much destruction. In that intersection was one fire truck. And this is if it wasn't such an awful circumstance, it could be kind of funny, the image. Just think about it. There's one fire truck in the intersection that's not damaged. I have no idea how. And one of the knuckleheads I was with said, hey, we would do pretty good here if we could get the water coming out of that hose and start putting out all these fires around us. Because everything was on fire, guys. Gas tanks are popping off. Police cars burning up. There's office paper everywhere. It's all on fire. We don't know anything about fire hoses and fire trucks. Force multiplier, right? The other guy, the third guy, says, well, I was a volunteer firefighter in high school. I bet I could remember. I said, okay, I'll hold this. You guys, yeah. Next thing, I'm serious. Within a minute, water's coming out of this hose. And they come join me. It's not as easy as it looks. There's any firefighters in here. They come join me. And for the next, it felt like an hour. I bet it was 20, 25 minutes. I don't know. We just dominated that intersection, putting out car fires. That's all we did. What's that called? Just doing the next thing. We weren't solving the world's problems, but we were bringing a little relief to that little sphere of our life, together with brothers. That's what we need to do. Now, people say, man, weren't you afraid? Weren't you terrified? Of course I was. Of course I was. How'd you do this? You're so brave and everything. Well, number one, did I mention young and dumb? And number two, you know what? I have found, and the Lord really revealed it to me that day, I have found the secret to fear. Love is greater than fear. Period. Jesus is where fear goes to die. Amen. All the other, we're sitting there fighting fires, and then I looked around and there were like professional firefighters everywhere now. Like they had finally made their way to the scene from all over the city. The ones that were there initially were gone, right? And I'm like, ooh, guys, I think we're in the way. So we kind of shrunk back and we did some other things. But at the end of the day, we found out all of our office had relocated. They had been moved 3 times because all of our relocation points kept getting destroyed. So we found about 30 blocks north, we heard, okay, let's right on the Hudson River. And so we got in one guy's car. We had picked up another agent at this point, so there's 4 of us. We get there, walk in, get some basic medical attention, right? Oxygen, they flushing everything out and everything, and cuts and bruises, whatever. Fast forward through a few things, quick little debrief, and then I end up getting on a police boat and riding a police boat back to Hoboken, New Jersey, right across the river. You walked out of my apartment and walked 2 blocks to the river, you can see the World Trade Center. That's where I live. I ride a police boat across the great exodus from Manhattan Island that day. Most of it was done by boat. And I get across, and I lost my keys at some point. And so I walk through town a little bit, and people are looking at me like I'm a zombie. And I walk up the flights of steps, and I knock on the door, and my wife opens the door. Whew. You talk about an embrace. Let me go back in the story that I skipped on purpose. When we got up to the rendezvous point, we go in there, and I go in there, and we look awful. We look destroyed, right? And on one side, there's guys like me, they look like me. They look all torn up and beat up, and we're giving each other a nod, thumbs up, hey brother, all this kind of stuff, right? And then I looked, and I'll never forget it. I looked on the other side of the room, and I saw another group of coworkers, people that I served with, people that I've worked with, in clean suits, shiny shoes, perfect hair. And they're looking across at this group, and I can tell they're looking at us going, where have you been? Right? And we're looking across at that group, and what are we thinking? Same question. Where have you been? You can answer the bell or you cannot answer the bell. But I decided that night, men, that I was not going to die in a clean suit. I decided that night when my days are done and my number's punched, boom. And we don't know when that's coming, by the way, again, on the house, free tip. I decided I wasn't punching out of this world in a clean suit. So there's my third challenge for you guys, if it's not up there already. Get your suit dirty. Find the valiant purpose that you were made for. Find the problem that you were made and created to address. Because trust me, you were. Getting your suit dirty is walking in the good works that God has placed before you beforehand. Each one of you are designed with unique skills, abilities, and talents to address a problem in this world. I want you to get your suit dirty doing it. You ain't here by accident. You are born, men in this room, you are born for this time, for this place, for action right now. Because he has a purpose for you. And there's no safer place to be. God's will is your purpose. I just want you to get your suit dirty doing it. It starts by being the man standing in the alley pointing people to Jesus. We do it by being driven not by fear, but by love. And we spend the rest of our days getting our suit dirty.
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0: Wow, I mean, what an awesome illustration of how men of God should behave in a crisis by getting their suits dirty, as Darren said. And women, too. I know there are capable women in Secret Service as well. We all can be God's hands and feet in our troubled world today.

0: bury me in a dirty suit, discovering man's valiant purpose in the aftermath of 9/11. 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
3: Friday, September 11th, New York and the nation remember 9/11, 25 years ago. Vice President Vance will join the other living presidents for the ceremony at New York's Ground Zero. President Trump and the First Lady will be at the Pentagon. The White House, as part of its proclamation, stated, "We must ensure that the memory of 9/11 never fades into history, but remains a living inheritance passed from one generation of Americans to the next." President Trump pledged at the Republican convention in Dallas to give $5,000 to every U.S. adult if Republicans keep control of Congress, saying, "Because we've done so well and because our country is making so much money." Israel has destroyed a massive tunnel complex under the ridge in Lebanon that Israel recently took. The underground routes, considered one of Hezbollah's nerve centers in southern Lebanon, received Iran's support. President Trump said he did not regret going to war against Iran despite the impact the conflict may have on the November midterm elections, saying, "I'm not letting Iran have a nuclear weapon." President Trump and Chinese leader Xi Jinping are expected to meet in Washington on September 24th as a way to stabilize relations after their meeting in May. Yanks Win, coming up this morning's edition of Inside for Living, and Chuck Swindoll on WMCA.
5: We've got a nice day to end the week today. You're going to see some clearing skies as we go later on this afternoon. High temperature up around 83 degrees today. Tomorrow, another nice day, low of 64. We hit a high of 79, a little bit cooler. We're also going to start seeing some more clouds coming late in the day with rain returning to the forecast as we go overnight Saturday night into Sunday throughout much of the day on Sunday. Low temperature of 69 with a high of 82 Sunday afternoon. I'm StormGuides.live meteorologist Stephen Parr.
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1: 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Lord Jesus, you told us to love one another as you have loved us. But Lord, so many of us don't know how and have a hard time loving ourselves. We judge each other according to our own standards instead of yours. And we ask you, Lord, to teach us your ways in loving others. King Solomon wrote that we, your people, have ravished your heart with one look of our glance, like a loving husband for his wife or a loving mother for her child. Fill us with your love. As the word says, set me as a seal upon your heart, for love is as strong as death. Many waters cannot quench love, nor can floods drown it. If a man would give all the wealth of his house for love, it would be utterly despised. Love conquers a multitude of sins, and we thank you, Lord, for loving us so much that you gave your own life to pardon us and be with you for eternity. We are forever grateful. In Jesus' name, amen.
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5: Well, we're still in Job. We're going to be in Job till Jesus comes back. Not at this rate. I'm taking six chapters today, baby. We're going to get through this thing. That's why you call it a long-winded monologue. Job chapter 32 is the place we'll start reading a few of these verses, and then I'll just skip toward 37. Elihu is being introduced to us. He's the fourth friend of Job. Would that we all had friends like that, huh? 32:1, then these three men ceased answering Job, because he was righteous in his own eyes. But the anger of Elihu, the son of Barachel, the Buzite of the family of Ram, burned against Job. His anger burned because he justified himself before God. And his anger burned against his three friends because they had found no answer and yet had condemned Job. Now Elihu had waited to speak to Job because they were years older than he. And when Elihu saw that there was no answer in the mouth of the three men, his anger burned. So Elihu, the son of Barachel, the Buzite, spoke out, said, I'm young in years and you are old. Therefore, I was shy and afraid to tell you what I think. I thought age should speak, and increased years should teach wisdom. But it is a spirit in man, and the breath of the Almighty gives him understanding. The abundant in years may not be wise, nor may elders understand justice. So I say, listen to me. I too will tell what I think. Look at verse 18 and smile, for I am full of words. So let's go to chapter 34. Amazing. 34, then Elihu continued and said, hear my words, you wise men, and listen to me, you who know, for the ear tests words as the palate tastes food. Let us choose for ourselves what is right. Let us know among ourselves what is good. Verse 7. What man is like Job, who drinks up derision like water, who goes in company with the workers of iniquity and walks with wicked men? For he has said, it profits a man nothing when he is pleased with God. Therefore, listen to me, you men of understanding. Far be it from God to do wickedness, and from the Almighty to do wrong. Chapter 37. Do you wish you could do that in a sermon? Just jump right to the end and you've come to the end of it. 37:14. Listen to this, O Job, stand and consider the wonders of God. Do you know how God establishes them and makes the lightning of his cloud to shine? Do you know about the layers of the thick clouds, the wonders of one perfect in knowledge? Verse 21. Now men do not see the light, which is bright in the skies, but the wind has passed and cleared them. Out of the north comes golden splendor. Around God is awesome majesty. The Almighty, we cannot find him. He is exalted in power, and he will not do violence to justice and abundant righteousness. Therefore, men, fear him. He does not regard any who are wise of heart.
4: 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Chuck titled today's message, Another Long-Winded Monologue.
5: Well, if you ask me, I think it's pretty gutsy for a pastor to put as his sermon title, Another Long-Winded Monologue. You who are visiting with us don't know this, but the rest of us do, that we have monitors, little television monitors out in the hallway wrapped around this worship center, and somebody decided to put my picture on there when the sermon title appears. And I want you to know I don't appreciate all the comments I heard when I... One man said to his wife, long-winded monologue, so what else is new? Teenage kid said to his mother, oh no, not again. In a day of 10 to 15 minute sermonettes, which by the way are for Christianettes, I believe my 40, 50 minute messages are probably a little outdated and tedious at times. Down through the years, people have fussed about long sermons. I was interested in reading a comment made by an older woman years ago when the Welsh preacher John Owen went on and on and on and on. She made the comment that he was so long setting the table in his introduction, she lost her appetite for the meal. Ronald Reagan, the great communicator, while president, loved to tell the story of the young country preacher who had never before preached a message. And he came to this country church and he walked in, and to his amazement, there was one rancher present. The place was empty except for this one man sitting about halfway back on the hard bench. And young preacher walked back there and he said, "Well, what do you think I ought to do?" And the rancher said, "Well, I don't rightly know, son. I'm just a cowpoke, but if I went out in my field and found only one steer, I'd feed it." That's all the young preacher needed to hear. And so he climbed up in the pulpit and he delivered a fiery sermon, and it went on and on and on and on. When he finally ended it, he walked back to the fellow in the pew and he said, "Well, what'd you think?" "Well, I don't rightly know, son. But I'll tell you this, if I went out in my field and found I only had one steer, I wouldn't feed him the whole load." Frankly, I'm encouraged that I'm in pretty good company when it comes to long-winded preachers. If you'll turn to Acts 20, you knew I'd find a text for this, didn't you? Acts chapter 20, verse 7. Please take note of a man named Eutychus. Only time he's mentioned in the scriptures, Acts 20, verse 7. "On the first day of the week, when we were gathered," Luke's writing, so it includes him, he was there. "When we were gathered together to break bread, Paul began talking to them, intending to leave the next day, and he prolonged his message until midnight." I put in the margin of my Bible, "Bless his heart." "There were many lamps in the upper room where we were gathered together, and there was a young man named Eutychus." You know what his name means? It means fortunate. Now keep reading. "Eutychus was sitting on the windowsill, sinking into a deep sleep." Isn't that great the way it reads? He's just sinking into deep. I've seen that so many times in my... It's when they start to drool that you have to get worried about them. But so dear Eutychus is sinking into a deep sleep, and as Paul kept on talking, Eutychus was overcome by sleep and fell down from the third floor and was picked up dead. I love this story. "But Paul went down and fell upon him, and after embracing him, he said, 'Do not be troubled, for his life is in him.' When he had gone back up and had broken the bread and eaten, he talked with them a long while until daybreak, and then left." This dear man, he just couldn't stay with it, and he finally sinks into sleep and falls backwards down three floors. The apostle raises him up. Spurgeon said, "Remember, if we go to sleep during the sermon and die today, there are no apostles to restore us." Oh, be warned. Having said all of that about preaching too long, you'll be relieved to know that the title has nothing to do with my message. It has everything to do with Elihu's long-winded monologue when you turn back to Job chapter 32. On top of Elihu's message to Job are three other friends who have taken far too long to say much too little to Job, who could have taught them all. And then Elihu, on the heels of everyone else, Eliphaz three times, Bildad three times, Zophar twice, and Job answering each one, you'll remember along the way, Elihu has waited, and then finally when he talks, you wonder why. Honestly, 6 chapters. Are you ready for this? The length of these chapters, longer than 12 other Old Testament books and 17 of the 27 New Testament books or letters. Longer than those. So this is a... he gave him the whole load, I guess we could say. Rather than getting bogged down into needless detail, let's sort of slide our way along with Elihu, with apologies. Here's my take on what he has to say. Let me give you several observations. First, he delivers four speeches, four of them. Two chapters cover the first speech, 32 and 33. The second speech is in 34. Third speech is in 35. Then the fourth speech is in 36 and 37. So 2, 1, 1, 2. Frankly, he's more effective at the beginning and the ending than he is in the middle. It gets a little dull and boring when he goes on and on this subject. Let me say, secondly, his message contains two very fine points. First, God disciplines a person to turn him from the error of his way. God disciplines a person to turn him or to turn her from the error of their ways. Second, God governs justly. He's fair. And the major theme of all that Elihu has to say is a good theme. God is sovereign. He is not only good all the time, he is in control all the time. Even at times like, God is never shocked, God is never surprised, God is never out of control, and furthermore, God doesn't feel obligated to explain himself. I think if he tried, most of us wouldn't get it anyway, because he is so profound. And I don't mean that as an escape hatch. I really mean it. He is sovereign and he doesn't explain himself, nor should he feel obligated to. Third, neither Job nor his counselors answer Elihu at any point. These chapters run uninterrupted. There's no question and answer. There's no response. There's no dialogue. It's all a monologue. It's a long-winded monologue. Interestingly about Elihu, unlike the others, it says four times at the beginning of his talk that he's angry. In fact, it says that he's burning with anger. Did you catch that when I read that earlier? Verse 2, the anger of Elihu burned. Against Job, his anger burned. Verse 3, his anger burned against his three friends. Verse 5, his anger burned as he spoke. Remember when you've spoken and you were angry? All of us can remember. Almost without exception, we said things we wish we hadn't said. We said more than we wish we would have said. We regret things that fell from our lips, especially if we were burning with anger. It's kind of a momentary out of control verbal condition. And that's Elihu. We're told a little of his background. You can check it for yourself in verse 2 and verse 6. We're told where he's from and what family he's come from. And we're told he's younger. Did you get that? Verse 6. I am young in years and you are old. Therefore, I was shy and afraid to tell you what I think. Ever been in that situation? Sure, most of us have. You're around those who are wiser, those who have more years on you. And we all have learned over the years that we need to respect those who are older. I think his words speak of intimidation. He's reluctant to speak. He's even, as he says, fearful. But he does make a good comment because he's listened to those other gray heads. And he says in verse 9, 32:9, the abundant in years may not be wise, nor may elders understand justice. True, huh? In other words, years may cause you to listen closely, but you may not necessarily hear great wisdom just because a person is older. Person can be old and foolish. Person can be much older than you and no less than you in wisdom. So years are no guarantee of wisdom. David Atkinson writes, Elihu is an enigma. He blusters on the stage as an angry young man, full of his own importance, offering to clarify the situation for Job and his friends, angry with the muddle they have got themselves into. In one respect, it's rather like a comic turn, for he manages to spend a lot of time not saying very much. I don't answer out loud, but have you ever been around a person who did that? And you had your hopes up that you were going to really get an insight on something, and you listen, and you keep listening, thinking, okay, he's going to make his point here in just a minute if I'm just willing to wait, or she'll make sense if I just hear her out on this. But they don't. That's Elihu. That's why I like the verse 18 of chapter 32. I'm full of words. He's also full of himself when you get to reading what he has to say. He's younger. He's rash. Let me suggest that he made four very real mistakes when he decided to talk. First, he took too long getting started. You know how we'll say to someone we know real well, like somebody in our family, get to the point. You know how you'll do that? Or what is it you're trying to say? Every person who has ever been an assistant of mine has heard me do that. I'm kind of notorious for what's the point? Or what? Get to the bottom line. You know, what is it? You want to say that to Elihu. Just about six verses into chapter 32. What is it? Say it. And then when he does, you go, sorry, I hurried you. Second, he comes across as pompous. He comes across as pompous. How do we come across as pompous? He leaves little room for response. He states his opinion with too much dogmatism. He sees himself as the final authority. He preaches. Let me give you a tip. It's helpful if you just leave the preaching to me. Okay? Let me take the hits. If it's one-on-one or one-on-a-few, don't preach. If it's with your kids, don't preach. If it's with your partner in life, don't preach. If it's with your boss or somebody who works for, don't preach. Preaching isn't appropriate in small group settings. And he forgets that. The third thing, he states what Job already knew. He brought nothing new out. That's why Job never responds. And fourth mistake, he never acknowledges that he doesn't know for sure. There's something refreshing about someone who has the floor, who's willing to say, I really don't know all that I should know about this, but it's wonderful when you're around someone who has a wealth of knowledge, but you hear them say, I'm not the final word. Let me give you an example of that. A man who meant a great deal to me and means a great deal to me to this day, one of my mentors, is Bruce Waltke. Dr. Waltke is as fine a student of the Hebrew Bible as I have ever been around, ever. Well, I was pastoring a church near the seminary at the time, and I was in Proverbs 22, and I was doing something on the family, rearing children, and I came up with an interpretation that was a little bit of a maverick approach to rearing children. But I became increasingly more convinced of it. I thought, I need to run this by Waltke. I mean, I don't want to be out there on the limb and be way, you know, off base. So I made an appointment with him and came as an alumnus back to the school, and he was gracious to see me. Chuck, how are you? Fine, Dr. Waltke. Sit down. What's on your mind? I said, well, I'm doing some work in Proverbs 22. Oh, one of my favorite. So he turns to it in a Hebrew Bible. I'm trying to find in my English. So. And I said, you know, I've done some work in the text, and I want to be sure I'm not off base. And he listened and didn't interrupt, and I spent maybe 15, 20 minutes going over why I was teaching that and where I was going to go with it. And when I looked up, he was like this on his desk looking at me. And he said, I'll never forget this. He said, Chuck, there are no popes in the body of Christ. I'm not the final word on that. Looks fine to me. That's what the Lord's shown you. It's what you got to preach. I'm telling you, I could have flown out of there. It was like, this is crazy. I probably walked out, and he goes, oh, man. But he didn't. I'll never know. You know, I left. But I will never forget the comment, there are no popes in the body of Christ. I do not care what authority you are, how long you've studied in the field, how many initials are after your name, what degrees you have earned and worked hard for, you are not the final word. You are still a learner. And the most intelligent are the most teachable.
4: There's freedom in those words, isn't there? You are still a learner. None of us has arrived. None of us holds the final word. And the wisest among us are simply the ones still willing to listen, still willing to grow. Take a moment and sit with that today. Where might God be inviting you to stay teachable? Well, here at Insight for Living, we'd love to help you learn more. In fact, Chuck Swindoll and his team have prepared some wonderful study tools for you. At the top of the list is a book Chuck's written that ties in powerfully with his study on Job. It's called Finding God When the World's on Fire. 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Your story is not unlike Job's story. 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
6: We've got a nice day to end the week today. You're going to see some clearing skies as we go later on this afternoon. High temperature up around 83 degrees today. Tomorrow, another nice day, low of 64. We hit a high of 79, a little bit cooler. We're also going to start seeing some more clouds coming late in the day with rain returning to the forecast as we go overnight Saturday night into Sunday throughout much of the day on Sunday. Low temperature of 69 with a high of 82 Sunday afternoon. I'm StormGuides.live meteorologist Stephen Parr.
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14: You see, I believe we'll know revival is growing, not when the numbers of baptisms tick up, when behavior becomes so dramatically changed after those events that it changes cultural trends, when what's bought and sold and how celebrations take place on a college campus, it's better evidence of renewal and revival than just baptisms. I'm telling you, God meets us in that step of obedience so that we can lead a new kind of life. And if you've never taken that step, let's go.
13: 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That's 855-577-2255. We're so glad you're here to listen. Today's message from Pastor Alan is called Accepting God's Invitations, Baptism.
14: I think we are too casual with the invitations of God, that we imagine them to be like an invitation from a friend. I'm having a gathering at my home, or I'm inviting some people to a dinner, and we think, well, if it's convenient, or I have time, or I can fit it into my calendar, then I'll participate. But if it's inconvenient, or I don't like the other people you've invited, I'll take a pass. And I think we bring a little bit of that casual attitude, sometimes a lot of that casual attitude, into our relationship with God. And I think we do so at significant forfeiture. I don't understand God's invitations to you or to myself to be casual at all. In fact, the word invitation may be too soft of a word. But God, the Spirit of God does not force compliance. The Spirit of God will not dominate you or manipulate you or control you. If you see domination or manipulation or control in play, you can know for certain it isn't the Spirit of God. It's an unholy spirit. So the notion of an invitation to me is consistent with how I understand God has moved in my life. But to reject the invitations of God does not mean I can continue forward in the fullness of his blessings. The clearest biblical example I can think of is the Hebrew slaves that were delivered from Egyptian bondage. And God brought them in direct fashion towards the land that he'd promised them, in a land that flowed with milk and honey. And he said that he would help them occupy that land. It was going to require conflict and stress and challenge. And when they explored the land, their response was no. No, thank you. We'll take the deliverance from slavery for the most part, and we appreciate the manna, but we don't want to do that. And the Bible describes that they had an evil heart of unbelief, and that God accepted their decision. He didn't force them to occupy the promised land. In fact, that generation, with a couple of exceptions, perished in the wilderness. So with that, I want to suggest to you that when you and I neglect or reject or appear to be disinterested or act as if we don't notice the invitations of God, that I would submit it's more sobering than declining an invitation to dinner. I do not imagine that it's incumbent upon God to present to me the same invitation a second time. I'm very grateful that in his mercy and grace, he has frequently done that on my behalf. But I don't want to live in such a presumptive way that I can decline an invitation and imagine God will address me at my convenience. I think that is foolhardy. I want to live with a greater respect for God than that. And so we're going to explore that, but I want to do it in this session, at least, in the context of water baptism. Thank you for that enthusiastic response. I'm delighted to know how excited you are about the topic. I can tell that you moved to the edge of your seats. You immediately got your phones out and began to record. Good. Water baptism is a biblically directed component on our journey towards fulfilling what God created us for. It has little, if anything, to do with joining a congregation or formal religious services or denominational alignment. It has everything to do with your obedience to the Lord. And I'm going to do my best to at least unpack that in sort of an introductory way in this session. Baptism's beginning and why we talk about it. Is it something pastors dreamt up so that you had to get wet in public? Well, maybe it would be helpful to know that baptism really is not a Christian idea. It didn't start with a Christian church. That's why all the tags and labels and addendums that we've hung around it seems a bit nonsensical to me. It's an idea that we adapted from a practice that existed long before we could talk about the Christian church in play. I'm going to submit to you as we walk through this that in baptism, it isn't something that you do for God, which is kind of the attitude that I typically hear when we have these conversations. People go, well, you know, I've never been baptized, and I suppose I should do that. I kind of think God wants me to. And the theme of that seems to be that if I've gotten a pool of baptism, that all of heaven would be so relieved that now they could, you know, they'd made the quota. And in reality, baptism, God does something for the believer. It's a very one-sided arrangement, as is almost everything in our relationship with God. But I want to start with baptism in the New Testament. Matthew chapter 3 and verse 5, the character you know well is John the Baptizer. He was not the founder of the Baptist Church. And I don't say that to diminish anybody. It's just John's public ministry was noted by his engagement in baptizing people. John set up not in the temple area in Jerusalem, the center of religious authority and political authority. John set up in the desert some 20 miles away at the Jordan River. Bizarre behavior. There were plenty of places in Jerusalem at the foot of the temple where baptisms could have taken place, some ritual purity. There were plenty of situations and circumstances created for that very purpose. But John set up in the wilderness, a difficult journey for people. There's not a lot of buses that run from Jerusalem to the Jordan River in the first century. It was a long walk into a difficult terrain, and the climb back to Jerusalem was not simple. And enormous crowds of people went to John so that he became known as John the Baptizer. We get a little window in Matthew 3 and verse 5. People went out to him from Jerusalem and all Judea and the whole region of the Jordan. Confessing their sins, they were baptized by him in the Jordan River. Now, John's ministry predates Jesus' ministry. He's the one to prepare the way for the coming of the Messiah. So we can't speak of John's baptism in the terms of Christianity at all. John's not participating in Christian baptism. He's inviting his first century audience to participate in a baptism of repentance. So very clearly, baptism exists long before we can talk about it in any context that relates to the Christian church or the Christian community. So the baptism, as we understand it, was something we inherited, we adapted, we put a theology around. But the practice of baptism predates the Christian faith. We have no story apart from our Hebrew Bible and the faithfulness of those who preceded us. In Matthew chapter 3 and verse 11, this is John's testimony. He said, I baptize you with water for repentance. But after me will come one who is more powerful than I, whose sandals I'm not fit to carry. He'll baptize you with the Holy Spirit and with fire. There's not a record of Jesus baptizing individuals. His disciples did. That would follow through as the church emerged, so the baptism did not become about the individual that participated in it, but about the faithfulness and the obedience of the participants. But Jesus is introduced to us in all four Gospels. His introduction to us, above other introductions, as the one who will baptize us, not in water, but baptize us in the Holy Spirit. Amen. So we'll come back to that in a bit more detail. But from a high level, you know, this notion of being immersed in water, we understand it on a functional level, a fundamental level, as some connection to cleanliness. And it's true both physically, but it's also intended to remind us of our need to be spiritually clean. It's not unusual when we feel dirty on the inside that we will wash the outside. Pretty typical human behavior. Pilate, the Roman governor that condemned Jesus to death, when he wanted to express his innocence to the crowd to whom he just condemned Jesus, he washed his hands with water. Do you think that little bowl of water made Pilate clean? He had a powerful desire to symbolize his innocence, but a hand washing didn't do it. Often when someone behaves immorally, they take a bath, as if we can wash away our ungodliness. Baptism of repentance is the way I understand John's baptism. In Matthew 3 again, it says, confessing their sins, they were baptized by John in the Jordan River. And he saw many of the Pharisees and the Sadducees coming to where he was baptizing. And he said to them, you brood of vipers. For those of you that tell us that when we're following the direction of the Spirit of God, we're always kind and inclusive. John calls the religious leaders, they're religious experts. They are observant of the rules around their faith to the minutia. And when John sees them having made the long journey to the Jordan River, he says, you're a bunch of snakes. Who warns you to flee from the coming wrath produced fruit in keeping with repentance. John was baptizing people into repentance. Repentance in Hebrew means a change of direction. In Greek, it means a change of mind. Repentance is a change of how you're living. These are the covenant people of God. They're not pagans. These aren't the non-Jewish community. These are the people who keep kosher and keep the holidays. They do their scripture readings in the synagogues on the Sabbath. They're engaged in much religious activity. But John says you are in need of repentance. I would submit to you that the challenges we face as a culture, the declining influence of our faith, the diminishing participation in church services, the increasing paganization that we see around us to the point that we're incapable of being willing to identify men and women, that we're allowing family to be redefined, that we won't protect our children. We'll allow them to be murdered up to the full term in pregnancy. I don't know if you saw the video this week. The governor of Massachusetts signed a bill that a child could be aborted up to full term, which is unsettling in the legal component, but the video they released was a room filled with supporters cheering and laughing as she signed the legislation. Unbelievable. The 10th state to do so. How does that kind of pagan behavior flourish in the midst of a nation that started with a Judeo-Christian worldview that was founded upon biblical principles? How do we arrive at that place? Because we've stepped so far away from repentance. Unsettling parallels with the first century audience when we look at them. And John said, you need to bring forth the evidence, the fruit of repentance. So he baptized people into repentance. You must be in repentance before you can be baptized in repentance. Your baptism is an expression of a decision you've already made.
13: Before we return to today's message, Pastor Allen wants to share a book to help you be free from worry.
14: In the Sermon on the Mount, Jesus said a half a dozen times, do not worry. Not a suggestion, it's a directive. I have a question. Are you living in obedience to Jesus or are you ignoring him? Well, we got a new book, it'll help you. It's called Freedom from Worry. It's really a how-to guide to live a life in the peace that Jesus promised us. You don't have to have a life choked with fear and anxiety and worry. You can be free. Let's cooperate with Jesus. It's the best way to walk through our days, I promise.
13: 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Now, let's get back to Pastor Allen with his message called Accepting God's Invitations, Baptism.
14: In almost every case in the New Testament, when we look at baptism, it's not a presentation of what we're doing for God. It's a discussion of what the Lord will do for his people. The emphasis is on the instrumental language. The New Testament doesn't treat baptism as a symbol, but an event. It speaks of what it's for and what it will achieve. We have cheapened it and diminished it. You see, we are not going to overcome a secular culture. We're not going to overcome the current expressions of the spirit of Antichrist with a theoretical faith. Evil will not yield to our theories about our God. It will require a demonstration of the power of God. And that doesn't begin in the hearts and the minds of the pagans. It begins in the hearts and minds of those of us who are Christ followers and recognizing that in our obedience, in our willingness to accept the invitations of God, we open the doors of opportunity for the power of God to be made evident in our generation. Moses' willingness to leave a burning bush and go back to see Pharaoh opened the doors for the plagues to be expressed, to give heart to a nation of people, to break a 400-year pattern of enslavement. We are in desperate need of a generation of people of faith that will accept the invitations of God to the point that the power of God can be put on display so that a secular culture can see that there is a God in heaven above and that he is worthy of our respect. Look in John 3 and verse 3. Jesus declared, he's talking to Nicodemus, a religious expert. He came to Jesus. He has a hunger to know the truth, but he comes at night because he's a little anxious about community and what will be said. Most of us carry a little bit of that. What will people say if I go that far? How much of our Christian experience has been defined by trying to decide where the middle of the road is and live there? I don't want to go too far. I don't get too emotional. I don't get too invested. I don't get too caught up. I want to maintain my balance. I live in Tennessee. The only thing that stays in the middle of the road long term, roadkill. In this part of the world, primarily possums, now the occasional armadillo. Folks, I don't want to stay in the middle of the road. I want to find the edge of this thing. I want to build a ramp, and I want to hit the ramp going full speed. I want to say yes to the Lord. I want to encourage you to do the same. This is not a time or a season for half measures. John 3, I was trying to get there. Jesus said, I tell you the truth. You know what's coming now is a truth bomb. When Jesus uses that phrase, what's coming next is so unexpected. The only way Jesus could introduce it is to say, listen, I'm telling you the truth. Nicodemus, I tell you the truth. No one can see the kingdom of God unless he's born again. He can't believe that. It's about DNA. It's about kosher. It's about all these things. And Jesus is saying to him, I'm telling you the truth. No one can see the kingdom of God unless he's born again. And Nicodemus is legitimately puzzled. He's sincere. You can hear the sincerity in the dialogue. How can a man be born when he's old? He can't enter a second time into his mother's womb to be born. And Jesus said, I tell you the truth, no one can enter the kingdom of God unless he's born of water and of the Spirit. My opinion, you could disagree with me on this and we both go to heaven. I believe Nicodemus understood that Jesus was responding to him as a Pharisee for refusing John's baptism. What John did was not done in secret. It wasn't done in private. The tax collectors, the prostitutes, the most public of the sinners were changing their life pattern and their life habit and making a difficult journey down into the desert to the Jordan River to be baptized, willing to say they were changing their lives. The trajectory of their lives had been inappropriate. And for the most part, the establishment would have nothing to do with it. And so when Jesus has this private meeting with Nicodemus, it seems most plausible to me that current cultural trend is engaged in this dialogue they're having. In Acts chapter 2, on the day of Pentecost, when Peter responds to the crowd that is curious and then stirred by what he's said to them about Jesus, he replies and says, repent and be baptized, every one of you, in the name of Jesus, for the forgiveness of your sins. And you'll receive the gift of the Holy Spirit. Do you understand that a short time earlier in that city that a crowd, a mob had chanted in regard to Jesus, crucify him? And now Peter is standing in that same city. This is not being done in secret. This is not some private faith. This is not some subtle Bible study where you gather with a few like-minded friends and share your latest theory on eschatology. Peter's standing in a public street in front of thousands of people saying Jesus of Nazareth was the Messiah and you crucified him. And my response when you say, what can we do? Peter says to them, repent and be baptized. Change your thought and change your behavior. And now you be immersed in the name of Jesus. The dramatic change of behavior he's calling for. It's unacceptable, folks, to imagine a church that doesn't challenge culture. In a relatively short period of time after this message, Peter and his friends are arrested and threatened. Ultimately, they're going to suffer physically because of their advocacy for Jesus of Nazareth. In Acts chapter 22, Paul is giving his testimony about what happened when Ananias came to see him. You remember Paul's story? How am I doing? I got a minute and a half. We're golden. Paul. You know the Damascus story. He encounters Jesus on the road. He's left blind. He goes to Damascus. God sends Ananias. Well, in that chapter, we don't get as full of a report as Paul gives of himself later in his life when he's sharing his testimony. It's in your notes, Acts 22, 15. This is what Ananias said to him. You'll be a witness to all men of what you've seen and heard. And now what are you waiting for? Get up and be baptized. Wash your sins away, calling on his name. Saul of Tarsus hated Jesus' followers. Men or women, young or old, he thought they should be imprisoned. He celebrated while Stephen was stoned outside the walls of Jerusalem.

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1: Well, if there's not a message for me, if they're not going to minister to me, I'm not going to make the effort to be there. While people take a step of obedience and God meets them in that place, there's no place I would rather be in my life than be in the midst of people who are saying yes to the Lord.
2: Amen.
1: If you give me a choice of being in a place where people are taking steps of obedience towards the Lord or being in another study, and I love to learn, I'll go to the place where people are practicing obedience. I want to watch it. I want to sense it. I want to experience it. I'll give them a hug. I'll say a prayer for them. Some of them I may know, and I'm thinking, wow. Makes me smile because I'm certain someone thinks that about me on a pretty regular basis. Folks, God meets us in baptism. You see, I believe we'll know revival is growing, not when the numbers of baptisms tick up, when behavior becomes so dramatically changed after those events that it changes cultural trends. When what's bought and sold and how celebrations take place on a college campus, it's better evidence of renewal and revival than just baptisms. And I'm not opposed to baptisms. I'm telling you, God meets us in that step of obedience so that we can lead a new kind of life. And if you've never taken that step, let's go. Let's go.
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8: We've got a nice day to end the week today. You're going to see some clearing skies as we go later on this afternoon. High tipped up around 83 degrees today. Tomorrow, another nice day, low of 64. We hit a high of 79, a little bit cooler. We're also going to start seeing some more clouds coming late in the day with rain returning to the forecast as we go overnight Saturday night into Sunday throughout much of the day on Sunday. Low temperature of 69 with a high of 82 Sunday afternoon. I'm StormGuides.live meteorologist Stephen Parr.
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1: What does the blowing of the trumpet do? Trumpets, it's also known as Rosh Hashanah. It's the same feast. What does this remind us of? Because the Lord said, blow the trumpet as a reminder.

0: Welcome to Discovering the Jewish Jesus. I'm your host, Dustin Roberts. And today, Rabbi Schneider reminds us that it can be easy to plan as if tomorrow will happen as normal. But Jesus made the statement, no one knows the day or the hour. And you know what? The fall holy days, they help us prepare for this hour. There's something very special about them that we don't have in our lives if we're not celebrating them. So here's Rabbi to show us how we can prepare our hearts. Rabbi.
1: I'm just so excited to be bringing you the revelation of God's fall holy days. We just began to lay a foundation. It's so critically important. The proof that these holy days that are contained in the Hebrew scriptures are important to you if you're a Gentile Christian today is the fact that Jesus timed his earthly ministry to God's holy days. That should tell us if Jesus was crucified on Passover, buried on the next holy day called Unleavened Bread, rose on the next holy day called the Feast of First Fruits, then gave us his spirit on Pentecost, which is called in Hebrew Shavuot. That should tell us there's something about these holy days that everything that God is doing, he's timing to them. That's why they're called God's appointed days in Leviticus 23. They're not called the Jewish holidays. They're your holy days. Most importantly, they're God's holy days. So don't let this revelation pass you by. Don't take it lightly. You see, the disconnection of Judaism or the revelation that we have in the Tanakh or the Hebrew Bible, the disconnection of the church to that revelation has really hurt us. It's weakened us. It's softened us. It's caused us to not have a moral compass and to have moral boundaries. So many of the contemporary issues that the church is struggling with today, they wouldn't struggle with if they knew what the Old Testament or the Hebrew Bible had to say about these boundaries. For example, transgenderism today, and I'm not putting anybody down, but God had very specific boundaries in the Hebrew Bible about this subject, that men couldn't dress in women's clothes. It was forbidden. Women couldn't dress in men's clothes. It was forbidden. God has boundaries and distinctions, and he separates the holy from the common and from the profane. We need to get disciplined in our faith, beloved. We hear so much teaching on grace today, and grace is the foundation of our relationship with God. Without grace, God would have not sent Jesus. I'm all about grace. But beloved, we also need the fear of the Lord. We need to walk in holiness. We need to understand boundaries. We need to have discipline in our life. All this is in the Hebrew Bible, and it's ingrained in the Hebrew Bible. And this is why Jesus said, as I talked about on the last episode on this subject, every scribe, every teacher of the Torah, he said, that becomes a disciple of mine and teaches others the Torah will be called greatest in the kingdom of God. Why did Jesus say people that know the Torah, that follow him, that teach others the Torah would be called greatest in the kingdom of God? Because Jesus wants his disciples to know the Torah. He knows that if his disciples don't know the Torah, they're not going to be standing on stable ground. They're not going to be walking the straight and narrow path. And so, beloved, it's with that introduction that we're just laying the premise of why we need to incorporate God's holy days into our life. Now, if you're Jewish today, I'm just taking a bit of a side note here. If you're Jewish today and you're saying, who is this guy? Who is this Jewish guy that claims to be a Christian, a follower of what the book of Acts calls the way? And by the way, whenever I say this next point, I always get feedback from it. I'm a Jewish follower of the way. I'm a Jewish disciple of Jesus. I'm a Jewish follower of the prophesied Jewish Messiah. In the New Testament, the scriptures called those that were following Jesus, those that were following the way. Jesus is the way, the truth, and the life. In fact, the word, here's where I always get kickback from. In fact, the word Christianity is nowhere in the Bible, not even once. Now, the word Christian is in the Bible three times. A Christian is simply a term that defines someone that was following the Christ. So just as the followers of Yeshua in the New Testament were called those that belong to the sect of the way, Jesus being the way, also those that were following Jesus were called Christians. But nowhere in the New Testament is there a religion called Christianity. Christianity is just the term that was developed by the early church fathers to designate a set of doctrine that they got from the teachings of Jesus. But the problem is that Jesus didn't come to start a new religion called Christianity. He came to fulfill Judaism. This is why Yeshua said, "Do not think I've come to abolish the law and the prophets. I've not come to abolish, but fulfill." Jesus said, anybody that does away with the law and the prophets will be called least in the kingdom of God. And so I'm teaching the Jewish way to Christians. If you're a Christian today and you're a Gentile, you've been grafted into the olive tree that began with the revelation that God brought to Israel. And part of that revelation are these Jewish holy days. So once again, kind of getting back on track here, if you're a Jewish person, maybe somehow it popped up on YouTube and you're wondering, what is this? How is this Jewish guy telling me that it's a Jewish thing to believe in Jesus? Well, let me ask you for a question for a second if you're Jewish. Why is it not Jewish to believe in Jesus? Jesus was a Jew. He came as a Jew, had Jewish parents, was circumcised, died on the cross with a sign above his head, Jesus of Nazareth, King of the Jews. He's coming back, according to the book of Revelation, as the Lion of Judah. His disciples were all Jewish. Jesus and the writers of the New Testament all claim that he came to fulfill Judaism. So if you're a Jewish person today, why is it so anathema to believe in Jesus? Well, there's a number of reasons. Number one, when you research the scriptures, you find that the reason that the Pharisees and Sadducees, which were the leading Jewish parties that were alive when Jesus walked the earth, just like today we have Orthodox Jews and conservative Jews and Reformed Jews. In Jesus' day, we had the Pharisees, the Sadducees, and a few other smaller sects. But the Pharisees and Sadducees, this is really important. Why did they reject Jesus? They rejected him, beloved. And the scripture says specifically because of envy. They rejected him because of envy. And also because they were threatened by him. Because the masses of people were turning and following Yeshua. And the Pharisees and Sadducees were concerned that because the people were listening to Jesus and following him, the Pharisees and Sadducees said, we're going to lose our place as the religious leaders. And from that point on, the scripture says, after Jesus raised Lazarus from the dead, they got together and decided to put him to death. So you have to understand that the reason, if you're Jewish watching today, the primary reason that the Jewish religion rejects Jesus today stems back to the Pharisees and Sadducees of Jesus's day that rejected him because of pride and envy. And that spirit of pride and envy was passed on even to this day by osmosis to Jewish people. The other reason, if you're Jewish today, or if you just are a Gentile and just being educated, that Jewish people reject Yeshua falls on theological lines. And it has to do with the fact that it seemed blasphemous to the religious leaders of Jesus' day that Yeshua claimed to be God's son. That Yeshua claimed to be God in the flesh. They just couldn't fathom how a man, they just looked at Jesus, they saw flesh and blood. They knew he was Joseph and Miriam's son. They said, how can man claim to be God? But of course, Yeshua came through Miriam's womb through a virgin birth, okay? He wasn't conceived from the natural. He was conceived by the Holy Spirit. So Yeshua is God that clothed himself in humanity just as God clothed himself in humanity when he met Abraham at the Oaks of Mamre. But the Lord appeared to Abraham at the Oaks of Mamre, physically clothed in humanity, yet this person that appeared to be just a man, because Abraham offered to feed him a meal, was actually God himself. So if you're Jewish today, understand that you don't want to get trapped in a man-made religion. You want to receive the revelation that can set you free. Yeshua said, if the Son shall set you free, you shall be free indeed. And so I'm teaching the Jewish way to Christians. If you're a Christian today and you're a Gentile, you've been grafted into the olive tree that began with the revelation that God brought to Israel. And part of that revelation are these Jewish holy days. Open up to the revelation. This is for you. And if you're a Gentile believer today and you're rejecting this, conversely, an opposite problem, you think that's a Jewish thing and I'm a Gentile, what does this have to do with me? It's like I just said to you, Jesus said that those that would be called greatest in the kingdom of God were Jews that knew the Torah and were disciples of his and taught other people how to follow him, and included in that revelation, the revelation that comes from the Torah. So don't be stuck by your limited thinking. Don't have religious pride, whether you're a Gentile Christian or you're Jewish. Don't let your religious pride keep you from God.
0: 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It can be easy to spend money on small things without thinking twice, but have you considered how big of an impact if all of you listening right now give a small gift? Maybe you've thought about it but said, one day if I have enough, I can give a big gift. But any gift matters, and maybe God is calling you to invest in his kingdom right now. So please give today. Call 888-MY-RABBI. And now, back to Rabbi Schneider.
1: So let's begin looking at the first of the fall holy days. We're going to be looking at what's called in Hebrew, Yom Teruah. Hear the word of the Lord. The grass withers and the flowers fade, but the word of the Lord abides forever. I'm looking at Leviticus 23:23. Again, the Lord, again, Yod-Heh-Vav-Heh, spoke to Moshe or Moses, saying, speak to the sons of Israel, saying, in the seventh month. So these fall holy days all take place in the seventh month. And I want to just point out that there are certain numbers in the Bible that are holy to the Lord. The number 3, for example, is a holy number in Scripture. We have Abraham, Isaac, and Jacob, right? The 3 patriarchs. We have the outer court, the inner court, and the Holy of Holies in the temple. We have the Father, the Son, and the Spirit. So 3 is a holy number. 7 is a holy number. We have the 7-branched menorah that's the symbol of Israel today and was in the tabernacle and in the temple. And here we find that on the 7th month in God's calendar, called the month of Tishrei, we have the fall holy day. So the Lord said, in the 7th month, on the 1st of the month, you shall have a rest. So it's a time to stop. So the first thing that we need to do if we want to take this seriously is we want to stop. And we want to take in what God is wanting to give us here. Because if we're busy and if we're running around, we're being irresponsible because we're not stopping and doing what God said, because God has a gift to give us. So in order to receive the gift, we first have to stop. In fact, even as Shabbat, I'm talking about the normal Sabbath, this day of stopping and resting, all the holy days are also Sabbaths. All the holy days are, first of all, a day to stop. So we have to stop the normal cycle. We have to stop our ordinary activity. We have to stop our ordinary focus. We have to pause. Why do we have to pause? To create a window for God to speak to us. to create a window for God to impart something to us. So stop. Listen. You shall have a rest, a reminder by blowing of trumpets. This is the key. The key to the feast of Yom Teruah, the feast of blowing or the feast of trumpets. This is what Teruah means, trumpets or blowing. The key is that it's a reminder. So we're to stop and rest and remember as the shofar is blown. Let me read it all in context. Speak to the sons of Israel, saying, in the seventh month, on the first of the month, you shall have a rest, a reminder by blowing of trumpets. We stop, we remember by the blowing of the trumpets. What does the blowing of the trumpet do? What does the blowing of the trumpets remind us of? What does Rosh Hashanah, which is the Jewish way that they talk about this day, because in addition to it being the feast of the blowing of the trumpets, it's also known in Judaism as the head of the year. They call it Rosh Hashanah. It's the same feast. We blow the trumpet on Rosh Hashanah at the synagogues. We blow the trumpet on Yom Teruah. What does this remind us of? Because the Lord said, blow the trumpet as a reminder. It reminds us, beloved ones, it elevates us to remember that God broke into the world. Get this now, that the Creator broke into the world and revealed himself to Israel at Mount Sinai as a cosmic shofar, as the divine shofar blew from heaven. We read in the book of Exodus that the Lord called Israel to consecrate themselves and prepare themselves. For 3 days, Israel washed themselves, consecrated themselves, prepared themselves, because on the third day, they were going to meet God. Can you imagine this? The Lord told Moses, say to Israel, I want you to consecrate yourself for 3 days, because on the third day, you're going to meet me. Now, this might sound like a fairy tale to some of you, but my friends, you can't explain the existence of the Jewish people today apart from what happened at Mount Sinai really happened. Apart from the fact that when God said, I want you to consecrate yourself and prepare yourself because in the third day you're going to meet me. And then they all came to Mount Sinai on the third day. And as they were gathered at the base of the mountain, suddenly the mountain began to quake. Flashes of fire and glory, and the mountain trembled, and the people began to tremble. A shofar, a trumpet, began to sound from heaven. The people were so terrified, they couldn't handle it. And then when that trumpet reached a crescendo, the Lord spoke with thunder. And my friend, you cannot explain the existence of the Jewish people today other than the fact that what I just declared actually happened. The Jewish people have been separated by oceans. They were dispersed to all portions of the earth, yet they retain their identity. They retain their memory. They celebrated Passover every year wherever they were in the world. Why? Because it really happened and God marked them. And even today, they're the most unique people on the planet. Even today, little Israel, a country that's no bigger than the size of New Jersey, is talked about more than any other country in the world. Why? Because the God of Israel is real. The trumpet sounded. And the trumpet, beloved, has sounded again as we've entered into the Feast of Trumpets. And God wants you to know that the Creator is alive. He's watching over you and I. We're going to give an account to Him. And Yeshua is going to come back. And He's going to reward every man according to what he has done. So let's prepare our hearts and get ready to meet the Creator. Beloved, I pray that you're sensing that the Lord is doing something special in your life during this holy season. I know in my life there's been several times that Father has done something really unique right in the midst of this season that we're in right now. You know, one of the things that's important for God to fully work in our lives is that we respond to Him. We read in the book of Leviticus, chapter number 23, verse 25 and 35, that the Lord called Israel to respond to Him during this season by having them present to Him a special offering by fire. If you're feeling the Holy Spirit inquiring in your heart as to whether you'll respond to the Father during this season, beloved, I want to encourage you to take action. And if the Lord is asking you to present an offering to Him, would you consider doing it through Discovering the Jewish Jesus this year? I want to thank you, beloved. God bless you and shalom.
0: Thank you, Rabbi. What a wonderful reminder. And friends, if you feel like God is inviting you to respond, you can give by calling 888-697-2224 or visit discoveringthejewishjesus.com. As our way of saying thank you, when you become a brand new monthly partner, we would love to send you a beautifully handcrafted shofar from Israel. Throughout the Bible, the shofar called God's people to worship, to repentance, and to spiritual awakening. And we pray that this meaningful gift, that it'll remind you of God's faithfulness every time you see it, and that it will encourage you to keep listening for God's voice. It's a fitting way to begin this special season, because Rosh Hashanah, the Feast of Trumpets, it begins at sunset tonight. And if today's message has moved you to learn more, visit discoveringthejewishjesus.com and explore our messianic resources online. You're going to find content on God's other holy days, the Hebrew names of God, messianic prophecy, and how the Old and New Testaments connect together. 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It's like Paul said in the book of Romans, when the Jewish people come to faith, it'll be like life from the dead for the church. And for me, when I discovered the Jewish roots of my faith, it really brought my faith to life in a whole new way. And so if God is prompting you today to connect with this ministry, I want to encourage you, visit us at discoveringthejewishjesus.com. And if you believe this ministry is important and you want to support it so other people can connect with the roots of their faith as well, give today. Thank you. Now here's Rabbi Schneider.
1: In the book of Numbers, chapter 6, we find a personal blessing from God our Father. This blessing should touch our hearts because it's so personal. Father God wants to intimately bless you. So receive His blessing into your life today with gladness and an open heart. The Lord bless you and keep you. The Lord make His face shine on you and be gracious to you. The Lord lift you up with His countenance. And the Lord give you, beloved one, His peace. And now in Hebrew.

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8: You may have the gift of serving, and I may have the gift of government. You may have the gift of discernment, I may have the gift of healing. It's like a puzzle. Everybody needs everybody in the body of Christ to fulfill the puzzle. The problem is when the hand is trying to go this opposite direction and the head is going this way.

0: Welcome to Somebody Loves You Radio, the Bible teaching ministry of Raul Reese in Diamond Bar, California. Well, as we continue our series focused on the power of a Spirit-led life, it is great to have you along today. Raul will challenge us to work in harmony with our fellow believers. We've all been given unique spiritual gifts, so there's no need for us to be territorial or competitive. As we come together to build God's kingdom, our giftings will complement and enhance each other. Here's Raul Reese in 1 Corinthians chapter 12 with the lesson, Introduction to Spiritual Gifts.
1: Paul the Apostle now begins in a very tough issue in the Word of God. And one of the things that now he's going to begin to do is he's going to begin to teach us concerning the importance of the gifts of the Holy Spirit in the body of Christ. Now, what is interesting is that there has been so much abuse of the gifts of the Holy Spirit that many times people become afraid even to study what God declares in His Word. And yet, when you look at the Scriptures, there's approximately 100 New Testament references concerning spiritual gifts in the Bible. And when it comes to the gifts of the Holy Spirit and you begin to study through the Scriptures what God declares, it's amazing how much God wants you and I to have of His grace, of His love, His mercies. And when you study the gifts of the Holy Spirit, there is a classification and distribution of the gifts. We call them the gifts of revelation, the gifts of power, and the gifts of inspiration. When we talk about the gifts of revelation, we're talking about literally vocal gifts, or what we call the gift of wisdom, the word of wisdom, the word of knowledge, or the discerning of spirits. And when we speak of the gifts of power, we're speaking of the gift of faith, the gift of working of miracles, and the gifts of healings. And when we talk about the gifts of inspiration, these are the vocal gifts, and that is the gift of prophecy, the gift of different kinds of tongues, and the interpretation of tongues. And these are found here in the 12th chapter of the book of 1 Corinthians. Look how Paul begins, chapter 12, beginning with verse 1, as he begins to describe the gifts of the Holy Spirit. He begins with an admonition to the church. Verses 1 to 3, look what he says. And not concerning spiritual gifts, brethren, I do not want you to be ignorant. Now, the first thing that Paul is doing is just beginning to establish doctrinally what we should not be doing concerning spiritual gifts. And the reason that they're doing it is because they are ignorant of the Word of God. They don't have the understanding. And that's usually the case. It's not that people are mean or they're bad. It's just that they don't know. And once they find out and they're corrected and you share with them in love, then it solves the problem. But again, when Paul is writing, he says, not concerning spiritual gifts. In the literal writing, spiritual gifts is not in its context. The word gifts, charismas, has been added by the translators. It's italicized if you see it. It's not in the original writing. Literally in the Greek, it should read, not concerning spirituals. Speaking of the gifts. Not concerning spirituals, or literally, things of the Spirit. He says, brethren, Christians, I do not want you to be ignorant, so I am going to teach you, he says. I'm going to explain it to you. Verse 2 again. You know that you were heathens carried away by those dumb idols. Idols, however, you were led. Therefore, I make known to you that no one can speak by the Holy Spirit of God and call Jesus anathema or accursed. Secondly, no one can say that Jesus is Lord except by the Holy Spirit. And when does that happen? It happens at conversion. As you and I are praying for our loved ones, our friends, our enemies, and as God begins to work in a person's life, the Holy Spirit now is with them. And what is He doing? They're not Christians yet. He's with them, convicting them of sin. That's what He's doing. And once God has been working over a period of days or weeks or months or years, and that person comes to a full conviction and wants to repent of their sins and wants to be converted and wants to accept Jesus Christ as Lord and Savior, then the Holy Spirit now within, now the inexperience comes upon his life. And that is when Jesus Christ becomes Lord of his life, when they become Christians, being born again of the Holy Spirit. And then Paul says the upon or the epi experience in the Greek. And that is the fullness of the Holy Spirit, which we need the power to witness so that we can be witnesses. And that is the Holy Spirit coming upon my life and baptizing me with the Holy Spirit. And that's not a once and for all experience. That can happen over and over and over and over and over. That's what Jesus taught, and that's what Paul will teach. It's a constant feeling of the Holy Spirit in my life, where my cup runs over, over and over and over. And that is what the church needs today, more than anything else. Power, dunamis power through the Holy Spirit of God. And so Paul wants us to understand that once we come to Christ, then we can confess that Jesus Christ is the Lord. Why? Because we possess the Holy Spirit of God in our lives. Then, watch what he says in verse 4. Now he's going to begin to deal with the unity of these gifts in the body of Jesus Christ. All these gifts that are given to us. He says, now, there are diversities of gifts, but the same Spirit. Now, if we look around, there's a diversity of people here. Think about it. There are no two people alike here. Different nationalities, different backgrounds. And it's amazing because as he's talking, he's saying that as the Holy Spirit is wanting to bless and wanting to use my life, he has diversity in the body of Christ. Not everybody will be the same. Not everybody will receive the same gifts. Diversity in the body of Christ is very important. And the word diversity here, it conveys the idea of distribution, appointment, or division concerning the work of the Holy Spirit. The Holy Spirit does not oppose himself. Thus, any gift which the Spirit bestows on one person would not stand in opposition to a gift that is given to another person. Why? Because we need one another, you see? You may have the gift of serving, and I may have the gift of governments. You may have the gift of discernment, I may have the gift of healing. It's like a puzzle. Everybody needs everybody in the body of Christ to fulfill the puzzle. The problem is when the hand is trying to go this opposite direction, and the head is going this way. And that's many times the problem in the body of Christ, where we do not want to be obedient to what God has given to us and the way He wants us to operate in the body of Christ, because we're not willing to submit ourselves to the head. And that creates a massive problem in the Church of Jesus Christ. Because God has given to us diversity here. Another thing that I see, it's not only diversity, but in verse 5, a variety of services. Look what he says. And there are differences of ministries, but the same Lord. Not every one of us are called to be teachers or preachers. So God is speaking, and what Paul is declaring here is that the way gifts are used is by call in services and administrations by the Holy Spirit. He's the one that calls and appoints and leads and guides. The Greek word here that is used, it denotes every service to the good of the church. Notice, it's not for your own good that God gives you the gift. It's for the church. It's for the body of Christ. Then in verse 6, we have the varieties of activities that are given to us. Look what he says. And there are diversities of activities, but the same God that works all in all. You see, so it doesn't matter how many activities are going on. Notice God sets up as he wills. He's the one that does all the work as he calls each one of us to be placed in the body of Jesus Christ and to use the gifts and the talents given to each one of us. Then in verses 7 through 11, now he's going to give you a list of all the gifts. There's only 9 here. There's 5 in Ephesians 4, 11, and then there's 7 in Romans chapter 12, verses 6 through 8. You can read that later on. So there's a total of 21 gifts of the Holy Spirit given to us.
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1: Look what he says, beginning with verse 7. He says, but the manifestation of the Spirit is given to each one for the profit of all. You see? No one here is an island. We need you, you need me. We all need each other. You see? That's the body of Christ. You need me, and I need you, and we all need Jesus Christ for full affection, in harmony, in unity, in the work that he wants to accomplish through you and through me in the body of Christ. Then he says this, verse 8. For to one is given the word of wisdom. Did you notice that? To one, not to everybody. Everybody doesn't have the word of wisdom. Now, the 3 key gifts that are used in pastor teaching from the pulpit is the word of knowledge, the word of wisdom, and prophecy. Those are usually the 3 gifts that are used with a pastor teacher. Now, when he speaks about the word of wisdom, he's literally talking about this wisdom that is given to us supernaturally, that is given to at the proper situation for the proper problem to be solved. Okay? For example, in the book of Acts, chapter 6, there arose a problem among the Grecian women that were being neglected by the disciples. Peter was in charge. And so when they came to Peter because they were discontent, Peter received a word of wisdom from the Lord supernaturally on how to take care of the problem from these widows being neglected. How was the problem solved? The Lord shared with him to choose 7 men full of the Holy Spirit and wisdom and to appoint them to take care of the problems in the church, but for them to give themselves to the Word of God, to the study of the Word of God, and to prayer. And that brought the solution to the problem in the early church. That's the word of wisdom. Where God will give you insight to the problem, it is not this world's wisdom, but it's heavenly divine wisdom to solve the problem. That's the word of wisdom. Now, secondly, the word of knowledge. That's an interesting word. Because there have been times where I've been teaching the word of God from here, and after I finish and I go back here to meet people, people will come up to me and say, hey, did my wife talk to you? I go, no. What do you mean? Well, you spoke about my problem today. I said, what problem? And they'll begin to describe the problem. But what happened is that the word of knowledge was being exercised in the teaching of the word of God. And God was revealing to that person supernaturally what his problem is. That's the word of knowledge. Where? God, not all the time. So when you look at a person and say, does he have the word of knowledge? You think they're looking right through you and saying, they know my problem. It doesn't work like that. Okay? Somebody could get rich on that one. But literally, there have been times, and I've had the privilege where God has spoken to me, a situation where there was a guy that I saw walking down the hall, and I thought this evil of him. I mean, I looked at him, and I knew him, and the Lord told me that he was having an adulterous relationship. I said, Lord, no way, not this guy. No possible way. I let it go. 2 weeks later, the guy came and confessed that he had been a whole year under this adulterous relationship. That was the word of knowledge, that I was not obedient to God when he revealed it. When God reveals to you something in the word of knowledge, you need to pray for discernment and then to act upon it. Because God is showing you how and what to do. Why? Because he loves people, not because he wants to destroy people. And so the word of knowledge usually is used in the teaching of the word of God in instruction, as God would speak to your own heart, speak to my own heart, because God knows our needs and he knows what we're doing. That's the word of knowledge. Then he says this again. He says in verse 8, not only the word of knowledge, but now he says in verse 9, and to another is given faith by the same Spirit. What do you mean faith? Not faith to trust in God. Literally here, he's talking about a special faith to a special situation. For example, we have a reference to the book of Acts when Peter and James and John, actually Peter and John were going at 9 o'clock in the morning to the temple to pray. And there was a layman there, and the Holy Spirit spoke to Peter and gave him the faith to say, silver and gold have I none, but in the name of Jesus Christ, get up and walk. That's faith. And the guy stood to his feet, and he walked, and he leaped, and God healed him. That's the supernatural faith God can give to each one of us individually as a gift of God, not all the time. There are times that he does that. That's the faith that he's talking about here. And then, how about the next gift? The gifts of healings. Notice what it says there. It's in the plural. The gifts of healings. Well, wait a minute. Doesn't one person have the gift of healing? That means that he can heal every disease and any disease? No. Literally what he's saying here, in its context, is that God gives the gifts of healings to certain people to do what? To heal certain diseases. You cannot heal every disease. That's what he's talking about. Yet how many times we've heard people that have the gift of healing say that they can heal anything and anybody. Now my question is, why are they going down to the hospitals and raising up everybody if they have the gift of healing? You see what I'm saying? The gift of healings. At the proper time, with the proper problem, God will speak to your heart. Like, for example, I was in Mexico City one time, and I was not in Mexico City, but in Mexico, and there was a layman there, and God spoke to me as my wife and my kids were going into the restaurant, and God told me to go up and grab his hand and lift him up like Peter, and I did not do it. You know why? I said, Lord, what about if I pick him up and he falls back down? That's unbelief. I wasn't daring to do that. But I fell later on. The Holy Spirit spoke to me that God wanted to heal that person. So God will use you. God will use me with the gifts of healings. You see, not everybody possesses the same gift in healing. Gifts of healings. Different situations. God will use different people to heal people supernaturally. Then, how about the next one? The gifts into another, the working of miracles. What does that mean? Well, the example is given to us, signs, miracles, and wonders in the New Testament when Jesus actually, what? He healed the blind, cleansed the leper, raised someone from the dead. This is the kind of miracles that he's talking about, where God will speak to your heart And God will use you to bring a miracle through your life to touch someone else. And that's what he's talking about here. Operations of supernatural powers called signs, wonders, and miracles. And then he says the gift of prophecy. And what is the gift of prophecy? It is not speaking of future things to come. Most people think that's what it is. It's not. The gift of prophecy is speaking forth the word of God. Like this morning, we're sitting here, you're being taught the word of God, and many times in the teaching of the word of God, God is speaking prophetically to us. You see? The word of wisdom, the word of knowledge, and the gift of prophecy. And there is also the gift of prophecy where God may give us a prophecy. Thus saith the Lord, I'm going to bless you. I'm going to bring forth blessing upon you. And I'm going to use you. And I'm going to do this and I'm going to do that. And when that comes forth, we need to write it down. We need to wait on the Lord until it comes to pass biblically. We don't just move when people speak. But we need to judge the prophet, the Bible says, and see if he's truly a prophet, if it comes to pass. Just like in the Old and the New Testament times. Then the gift that is very important in the body of Christ also is discerning of spirits. That is, having discernment over demonology or demons. Or having discernment between good and evil. And then the gift of speaking in tongues, which we are going to discuss later on. And that is the baptism of the Holy Spirit. In Acts chapter 2, we see it when God baptized his 120 and they spoke with other tongues and they spoke what? The wonderful works of God. It wasn't a message, but again, like a psalm, they were blessing the Lord.
0: As you honor the Lord in the building of His kingdom, we encourage you to remember that you're not working alone, but in the strength of the entire body of Christ. 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We are grateful for the tax-deductible gifts that help us keep sharing the good news of Jesus Christ. And thanks for including us in your day today. It's always a blessing to study the Word of God with you. And we hope you'll join us next time for more clarity about the gifts of the Holy Spirit, what they are, why they're given to us, and how to operate in them according to God's will. Now with a closing comment, here's Rawl once again.
1: And then finally, the gift of interpretation of tongues. And that is the utterance that are bringing forth and to have the ability through God to interpret what is being said in a prayer meeting or in a small group setting where people can speak in tongues and they're praying and it's able to bring the true interpretation like a psalm, praising, worshiping the Lord. God gives all these gifts. And watch this, verse 11, the key verse. But one of the same Spirit works all these things out, distributing to each one individually, and here it is, as he wills. Notice you cannot choose. He's the one that gives to us the gifts. He's the one that baptizes us with the Holy Spirit. He's the one that gives to us the gift of discernment or the gifts of healings. It is not what you want to choose. It's what he wants to give to you through his love and through his mercy and through his great love that he has for the church.
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10: 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As our culture grows more confused about human sexuality, many Christians wonder if the Bible is truly clear on this subject. Have we simply misread the scriptures all these years? Today on Pathway to Victory, Dr. Robert Jeffress shows us that God's Word means exactly what it says. But first, let's take a moment to hear some important ministry updates.
11: Thanks, David, and welcome again to Pathway to Victory. Today I want to talk with you about a sensitive topic. I titled today's message, What to Say to Those Who Are Gay. 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I'm so encouraged when our friends step forward each month and say, Dr. Jeffress, we're with you. 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David and I will share details about this exclusive offer a bit later in the program. But right now, let's open our Bibles together for today's study. I titled my message, What to Say to Those Who Are Gay.
9: How can Christians especially afford to condone what God has so clearly condemned? Well, the answer is many people, believers and unbelievers alike, have bought into what I call seven myths about homosexuality. Remember myth number one? It's the myth that the only prohibitions against homosexuality are in the Old Testament.

0: Testament, and therefore not applicable today. Myth number two, and we continue to hear it, Jesus never condemned homosexuality, which leads to a third myth about homosexuality, and that is the Bible's condemnation of homosexuality is based on a misunderstanding of the text. A fourth myth that you've heard often is that science has proved that people are born gay. Have you heard that before? The argument goes this way. If indeed I have been wired to be a homosexual, if it is genetic, then how in the world could God condemn me for the way that he made me? Now, such a myth deserves both a biological and a theological response. First of all, the biological response. Has indeed science proved that people are born gay? In 1993, and this is the key point, Dr. William Bine and Dr. Bruce Parsons, researchers at the New York State Psychiatric Institute, reviewed all of the evidence for the biological causation of homosexuality, and they concluded in the archives of general psychiatry that, quote, there is no evidence at the present to substantiate a biologic theory of sexual orientation. No, science has not yet proved a genetic link to homosexuality. But let's suppose at some future date, such a genetic link is proved. My response to that would be, so what if there is a genetic link to homosexuality? The fact is, there have been studies that have suggested there is a genetic link to alcoholism, a genetic link to violence. I was reading this week, some suppose there's a genetic link to adultery. But are we willing to excuse all of those behaviors on the basis of my genes made me do it? I don't think so. I mean, when you think about it, doesn't the Bible teach that all sin is inherited? Myth number five, homosexuals enjoy the same kind of healthy, monogamous relationships as heterosexuals. Ladies and gentlemen, the idea of long-term monogamous homosexual relationships is a myth. Yes, there are some exceptions, but they are exceptions, not the rule. Here are the facts. While a high percentage of heterosexual married couples remain married for 20 years or longer, the vast majority of homosexual relationships are short-lived and transitory. According to a study in the Netherlands, one of the most gay-tolerant nations in the world, they discovered that the average duration of a homosexual relationship is 1.5 years. And while a high percentage of heterosexual married couples remain faithful to each other, homosexual couples, the same study revealed, engage in a high degree of promiscuity. This study concluded that among committed homosexual couples, not just transitory couples, but committed homosexual couples, among them, they had an average of 8 different sexual partners a year outside of their relationship. And by the way, this comes from the highly respected journal AIDS. And what kind of sexual activity do homosexuals engage in? Because we have a mixed group here today, and because there are some children who are present in the audience, I am not going to give you a description of what homosexuals do. But let me tell you, if you think all they do is hold hands and kiss, or even try to just simply replicate the heterosexual act, you are very naive. What they do is so filthy, it is so degrading that it is beyond description. And it is their filthy behavior that explains why they are so much more prone to disease than heterosexuals. Now, what I'm going to read to you does not come from the Focus on the Family magazine, okay? This is coming from the Center for Disease Control, a government organization, on their website. Listen to this. Men who have sex with men are 5 to 6 times more likely to contract hepatitis B virus than heterosexuals. Men who have sex with men are twice as likely to contract hepatitis C. And although homosexuals are less than 3% of the population, according to a poll by New York's Hunter College, homosexuals account for 64% of all cases of syphilis. And by the way, don't let anyone mislead you. AIDS is primarily and predominantly a homosexual disease. Now, I made that comment last week, and I had some of the brethren here in a nice way challenge me on that. They said, oh, that's not true, Pastor. You need to check your facts, because it's just as much a heterosexual disease as a homosexual disease. Those poor souls, they have been brainwashed by the media into believing that. You want to hear what the facts are about the relationship between AIDS and homosexuality? First of all, when it was first labeled and discovered by the Center for Disease Control in 1982, you know what the original name for AIDS was? It was called gay-related immune deficiency syndrome, the GRIDS disease, gay-related immune deficiency syndrome, because it was so prevalent among homosexuals. Then later, the name was changed when it spread to the heterosexual community through blood transfusions and women who were having sex with bisexual men. And that is why the Center for Disease Control right now and the Federal Drug Administration both prohibit homosexual and bisexual men from donating blood. Listen again to the federal government's Center for Disease Control. Quote, men who have sex with men have an HIV prevalence 60 times higher than the general population, 800 times higher than the first-time blood donors, and 8,000 times than repeat drug users. By the way, I came across a press conference that featured Matt Foreman, who is the executive director for the National Gay and Lesbian Task Force. He said to his own convention, quote, with 70% of people living in this country with HIV being homosexual or bisexual, we cannot deny that HIV is a gay disease, end of quote. Did you hear that? 70% of the people in this country with HIV are homosexual or bisexual. According to one estimate, homosexuals account for 80% of all of the serious sexually transmitted diseases in this country, 80%. Why is there such a higher rate of hepatitis, AIDS, and other diseases among homosexuals? Why is that? It's because what they do with one another is unnatural. It is against nature, and nature has exacted its own penalty for the sin. It is a myth that homosexuals engage in the same kind of monogamous, healthy relationships as heterosexuals. And that leads to a sixth myth about homosexuality, and that is that 10% of the population is homosexual. Have you heard that before? 10% of the population is homosexual. Have you ever wondered where that comes from? It comes from a study back nearly 50 years ago by Dr. Alfred Kinsey. He released a study entitled Sexual Behavior in the Human Male, in which he claimed that 10% of the 5,300 men he surveyed were homosexual. Of course, it was later demonstrated that 25% of his sample came from the prison population. Everyone knows that in prison, men are more likely to commit homosexual acts, even if they are not oriented that way. A much more telling study comes from 1993. A survey of 3,321 men revealed that 2.3% of them had engaged in any kind of sexual conduct, homosexual conduct, within the last 10 years, and only 1% of that group claimed to be exclusively homosexual. Now, what's interesting is, privately, many homosexual advocates know that the 10% number is inflated. One advocate confesses, I think people probably have always known that the 10% figure was inflated, but it was a nice number that you could point to, that you could say 1 in 10, and it's a fairly good way to get people to visualize that we are here. Why do homosexuals want to perpetrate this myth of 10%? Well, one reason is it makes it seem more normal. If they can say, well, 10% of the population is homosexual, therefore it must be all right. But is that really logical when you think about it? Statistics show that 10 to 15% of Americans are alcoholics. But do we want to say alcoholism is okay or desirable because 10 to 15% are alcoholics? But there's a darker reason that homosexuals want to inflate their numbers. By inflating their numbers, it helps hide one of the darkest secrets about homosexuality. and that is its connection to pedophilia, sex with children. And whenever I've been in a debate with people, whenever I've talked about this subject, linking homosexuality and pedophilia, people said that's unfair because everybody knows that only 20 to 40% of sexual assaults against children are committed by homosexuals. And that's true. 20 to 40% of assaults against children are committed by homosexuals. But think about this. If homosexuals are only 2% of the population, and yet they account for 20 to 40% of all of the attacks against children, that means that a child is 10 to 20 times more likely to be assaulted by a homosexual than by a heterosexual. And even if you buy their myth of 10% of the population being gay, if 20 to 40% of all assaults are by homosexuals, if 10% of the population is gay, that still means a child is 2 to 4 times more likely to be assaulted by a homosexual than by a heterosexual. Amazingly, some gay activists don't even try to hide the link between homosexuality and pedophilia. There are some who right now are actively involved in trying to legalize sex between adults and children by lowering the age of consent or removing it altogether. In an article entitled "Pedophilia and the Gay Movement," published in the Journal of Homosexuality, author Theo Sanford chronicles the end to end what he calls, quote, the oppression toward pedophilia, end of quote. He notes that in 1980, the largest Dutch gay organization, quote, adopted the position that the liberation of pedophilia must be viewed as a gay issue, and that ages of consent should therefore be abolished. By acknowledging the affinity between homosexuality and pedophilia, this organization has quite possibly made it easier for homosexual adults to become more sensitive to the erotic desires of younger members of their sex, thereby broadening gay identity. Now, in all fairness, it would be wrong to suggest that all homosexuals are pedophiles. It would be wrong to even suggest that the majority of homosexuals are pedophiles. But the truth, nevertheless, is there. There are a disproportionate amount of assaults against children by homosexuals than by heterosexuals. You can't deny that. And the reason is very clear. Homosexuality is perverse. It represents a degradation of a person's mind. And if a person will sink that low, and there are no restraints from God's law, there is no telling to what other sins he will commit as well. That leads to a seventh myth about homosexuality, and that is that homosexuality is a fixed desire and cannot be changed. Since the argument goes people are born gay, it is futile as well as cruel to try to get people to change their sexual orientation. It's just uncaring to tell people they need to change their sexual orientation. But people's sexual orientation is not nearly as fixed as you would be led to believe that it is. Again, going back to Dr. Kinsey, this time from the 1970, a study revealed that people's sexual preferences, it's very fluid. For example, 81% of homosexual men and 93% of lesbians had changed or shifted their sexual behavior after the age of 12. 58% of gay men, 77% of lesbians reported a second shift in their sexual preferences, and 31% of gays and 49% of lesbians reported a third shift in their sexual orientation. Dr. Irvine Biber, who is the director of the New York Center for Psychoanalytic Training, has treated over 100 homosexuals who desired to change their orientation. Dr. Biber's conclusion? A heterosexual shift is a possibility for all homosexuals who are strongly motivated to change. Furthermore, Dr. Biber said, the misinformation that homosexuality is fixed and cannot be changed results in, quote, incalculable harm to thousands of homosexuals. And that's the irony of this whole discussion. Those of us who proclaim God's truth about homosexuality, we're accused of being the ones who offer nothing but despair and desperation to homosexuals. But I want to suggest to you, it is the liberal, it is the person who rejects the truth of God's word, who is the one who has a message of despair. He is the one who says to a homosexual, you are the way you are and you can't change it no matter how hard you try. I've read a few of the blogs this week and last week on the gay websites and people who would write in, and some have written in and they have said, I dare him to stand up and say homosexuality is a choice. Why would he think it was a choice? Why would anybody choose this kind of depressing and degrading behavior? See, people who say that, they have bought into Satan's lie that they cannot change, that they are doomed to be that way forever. But ladies and gentlemen, those of us who are Christians and have the Word of God, we are the ones who have a message of hope for people. We're the ones who have the message. Yes, you may be inclined to this sin or this sin or this sin, but the good news of the gospel is Jesus Christ came and died for you and for me so that we don't have to stay the way we are. There is a way to life and freedom and forgiveness, and it is through the cross of Jesus Christ. We're the ones who have a message of hope for the world today. And that leads me to a consideration today. How do we deal? What do we say to friends or even family members who are involved in homosexuality? Let me briefly give you three suggestions. Number one, devote time to pray for them. Devote time to pray. Prayer changes things. Prayer changes people too. Secondly, don't argue with them. Don't argue with them. People have asked me the last several weeks, are you open to sitting down in a dialogue session with leaders from the homosexual community in order to build a bridge with them? I have spent years arguing with homosexual activists, and I've learned the hard way it is futile to sit down and talk with them. In their minds, the only way to build a bridge with them is to quit preaching that homosexuality is a sin. And they won't be satisfied with anything short of that. You see, the truth is, this issue is not an intellectual issue. It is a spiritual issue. And if someone will not listen to the Spirit of Almighty God, they're not going to listen to you, and they're not going to listen to me. So there's no reason to sit down and argue with them. On the other hand, when you have a homosexual friend or family member who is open to the truth, you share with them in a loving but firm way what God's word says, but only when they're interested in listening to you. Thirdly, demonstrate compassion. Demonstrate compassion, especially to those of you who have children who may be homosexual. I've seen through the years Christian parents who find out that their son or daughter is homosexual, and they think the best thing they can do is to cut that child off, to say, as long as you engage in that lifestyle, you're not welcome in our house. That is the biggest mistake you will ever make. No, you don't have to approve of what they're doing, but that son, that daughter needs to know they have a father, they have a mother who loves them. Now, I want my children to know, no matter what they do, I'm still their dad, and they're always still welcome at my house. And your children need to know that as well. Because there will come a day when that child, that son or daughter, will hit rock bottom just like the prodigal son did. And they are more likely to take that first step toward home if they know they're going to be welcomed when they're there. So you don't have to approve of what they're doing. You don't have to invite their homosexual lover into your home. But let that son or daughter always know that you love them. Demonstrate compassion to family members, to friends who are involved in homosexuality. Yes, homosexuality is a sin. It's a perversion of God's plan. But please hear me today. It is not a sin beyond God's forgiveness. The truth of the gospel applies to homosexuals. It applies to adulterers, to drunkards, to thieves, to all of us who have fallen short of God's plan. Jesus said, for God so loved the world, for God so loved you, that he gave his only son, that whoever believes in him will not perish, but will have eternal life. Do you believe what Jesus said about our sin? There's no sin beyond God's forgiveness. So if you've been carrying shame, lay it down. And if you've been praying for someone you love, don't stop. That same love is reaching for them too.
1: Since our very first program in 1996, 30 years ago, Pathway to Victory has refused to look away from the hard subjects, the ones that make us squirm a little. We've been doing this for 3 decades and we're only getting started, but a ministry like this doesn't run on its own. 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So today, would you give a special 30th anniversary gift? 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
2: 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I'm David J. Mullins. Wishing you a great weekend, then join us again next week when our 30-year anniversary celebration continues with more of the most impactful messages from Dr. Robert Jeffress. That's coming up Monday on Pathway to Victory. 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What if your next vacation changed the way you read your Bible forever?
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6: It was 25 years ago this week that a bright blue sky was made dark. On 9/11, we lost more than our skyline. We lost nearly 2,000 of our coworkers, neighbors, and friends. We lost our heroes, first responders who ran into the burning towers and into eternity. We lost good Samaritans who wouldn't leave a stranger alone, so both left this life together. We lost our sense of security, but in the days that followed, we found something. We came together in ways only New Yorkers can. We clung to each other. We wept with each other. We did for each other. We clung to our faith. We filled our churches. We filled the holes at Ground Zero and rebuilt. We couldn't fill the hole in our hearts. Only God can do that. A lot has changed in the quarter century since 9/11. Yet for the last 9,125 days, one thing remains the same. The steadfast love of the Lord never ceases. His mercies never come to an end. They are new every morning. Great is your faithfulness.
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8: The midterms are almost here, and Republicans could be in deep trouble. Polls show Democrats leading in key races. Tonight, Rob Finnerty on Newsmax reveals the growing threat from the DSA and the radical left. With less than 60 days to go, Finnerty says it's time for the GOP to hit the panic button. The House may go, and control of the Senate is up for grabs. Gas prices, mortgage rates, health care, and out-of-control national debt. Americans are angry, and the progressive left wants total control of Congress. Tallarico, El Sayed, AOC, Bernie Sanders. Finnerty reveals President Trump's secret plan to fight back and what you can do to help him. Don't miss Finnerty tonight at 8 p.m. Eastern on Newsmax. 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
14: 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We do fight as well as we can to get protective orders in those cases.
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16: It's popular to say that failure is not an option, but the truth is, failure is a fact of life. Even so, it doesn't have to destroy your life. Today on Turning Point, Dr. David Jeremiah returns to the book of Jonah and considers how God offers recovery and restoration to those who love and serve Him in the aftermath of failure. 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
17: You know, one of my friends in seminary was a man you probably heard of. His name is Erwin Lutzer. And Erwin wrote a book called Failure, The Back Door to Success. And if ever there was a term that describes Jonah, that's it. He failed, and his failure became the back door to his success. We are in the study of the book of Jonah in the third chapter, and today we're talking about the second chance, part two. This is the place where God said, and the word of the Lord came unto Jonah the second time, after he failed God miserably and deliberately and blatantly. God brought him back and set him up and sent him back to do what he asked him to do the first time. And Jonah went and conducted one of the great revivals in the history of the world. We'll get to all of that next week sometime, but today this is part two of the second chance, the third chapter of the book of Jonah. It reminds me to remind you, you can get all the material on the book of Jonah in the study guide. The Runaway Prophet study guide is available from Turning Point, along with audio and video presentations of the teaching of this when I taught this to our church here. If you get these resources, you'll be ready to conduct your own small group study, and you can be the facilitator. You can give all of your students a copy of the of the resource, the study guide, and you're ready to go to have a wonderful discussion on the book of Jonah. I hope you will do that. Now let's open our Bibles once again to the third chapter of this Old Testament book and conclude our discussion of the second chance. God is more willing to give people a second chance than most people are willing to give people a second chance. But second chances do not mean that sin has no consequence. Every one of these people paid a price. Still, God brought them to a place where he could use them again. I want you to notice the way he dealt with them all. First of all, Moses had to go through a period of separation. He put Moses out in the desert, away from his people, away from everything that he knew. Moses ended up raising his family out there, and he became a shepherd. Moses wasn't really called to be a shepherd. He was called to be a leader, but God separated him from everything and gave him a long season to think about his life. And there's David. With David, God worked in a different way. The process he used was confrontation. You know, David had done all those terrible things we talked about, and he kept on living as if everything was fine. He never came clean. And then one day, God decided to deal with him and spoke to David's preacher. So God sent Nathan to David. He told David a story about a little lamb that was stolen. It was so powerful. And when David heard it, he was filled with anger, and he said, "Whoever did that deserves to die." Nathan stuck his bony finger in David's face and said, "Thou art the man." Oops, caught. Sometimes the second chance comes only after confrontation, because until you face what you've done, there can't be any new direction. If you keep going the way you're going to get where you don't want to be. God used confrontation on David. So Moses, his plan was separation. David was confrontation. The prodigal son was desperation. The prodigal took his money to the far country, spent it all on wild living, and when we finally see him, everything is gone. His money, his food, his friends. He's slopping around with the hogs, and suddenly he comes to himself and realizes what his choices have done to him, and he is desperate. And he says, "These servants have more than I have." And he decided to go home, and he went back and confessed. Sometimes God allows you to go down to zero, end up with nothing. Peter, I love this one, Peter, he got a demonstration. God put together an entire drama to deal with Peter. He set up the whole scenario ahead of time and even gave Peter an audio signal. Jesus said, "Before the night's over, you're going to hear the rooster crow after you've denied me." And Peter said, "That ain't going to happen." And the Lord said, "The rooster will tell you when it's done." Peter denied him, the rooster crowed, and Peter knew the jig was up. The Bible says he went out and wept bitterly. God used a demonstration to show Peter what he had done. And then there's John Mark. Remember, I told you he's not as famous as the others, but he was the friend of Paul's, and he turned his back on him. If God had used the same method on John Mark that he used on David or these others, he would have blown him out of the saddle. He would have never recovered. But you know what God did? He brought along a guy by the name of Barnabas, and Barnabas said to John Mark, "Come on, man, you're going with me. We're going to get you back on the right path." And sometimes people are so overwhelmed by failure that they need someone to believe in them again. And Barnabas did that. Some need a hard confrontation like David. Others need a gentle encouragement like John Mark. And then, of course, here's the star of our story, Jonah. Let me go back over this. Moses was separation. David was confrontation. The prodigal son was desperation. Peter was demonstration. John Mark was affirmation, and Jonah was isolation. God used isolation on him. He put him in the belly of a fish with no one to talk to, nothing to distract him, just time to think about what he had done. Every one of those people received a second chance, but not before God dealt with them in a personal way. Do you know that God might be dealing with some of you? Maybe he brought you here to hear this message, and he's dealing with you about your life. Maybe you've messed up. And you think that no one's going to help you or there's no chance. But I'm here to tell you, God is the God of second chances. And he brought you here to deal with you, and you don't want to resist him because he wants you to come back. That's good. The door to that second chance involves something like this. Something that brings you to a place of recognition and repentance. So we've looked at God's perspective on the second chance. Let's now look at our response. What do we do when we know that we've taken the wrong turn and we've gone down the detour instead of the main road? Recognition is the first thing. You have to accept what you've done. You say, well, Pastor, that's obvious. Well, it's not that obvious to most people. One thing I've realized more and more, especially when talking to people who get into trouble, is that many of them will not fully face what they've done. The human mind is very skilled at protecting us from painful truths about ourselves. We build explanations and mental defenses that shield us from guilt or shame. It is remarkable how people can live in a kind of false reality, seeing things not as they really are, but as they wish they were. Until you recognize the truth about your situation, it will not get better. In the Bible, when the prodigal son came to himself, it means he finally saw his life clearly. King David had a similar moment. After being confronted about his wrongdoing, he simply said this. He said, I have sinned against the Lord, 2 Samuel 12:13. That was his moment of truth. No excuses, no deflection. The Bible says, he who covers his sins will not prosper, but whoever confesses and forsakes them will have mercy. 1 John 1:8-9 says, if we say that we have no sin, we deceive ourselves, and the truth is not in us. If we confess our sins, he is faithful and just to forgive us and cleanse us from all unrighteousness. There is usually a moment like that for all of us, a moment of recognition. After everything that has happened, we finally admit that what we have really done is wrong, and we accept that truth. Then, after recognition, usually there's some remorse. Luke 22:62 says that Peter went out and he wept bitterly when he realized what he had done. That moment came after he denied even knowing Jesus. When it finally hit him, he broke down. I'm not saying that you have to shed a certain amount of tears to experience God's grace, but I am telling you that just about everybody I know who goes through this process reaches a point of deep sorrow. There comes a moment when the full weight of what has happened in their life settles on them. The excuses fade, the reality becomes clear, and they are filled with remorse. The Apostle Paul wrote, "Godly sorrow produces repentance, leading to salvation. Not to be regretted, but the sorrow of the world produces death." Recognition opens the door. Remorse usually walks through it. And then there's repentance. Let me talk about this because it's so misunderstood. Repentance is something deeper. It is facing what you have done, measuring it by God's standards, and saying, I will not continue in this. I'm turning around. It is not just feeling bad. It is choosing a different direction. And in the Bible, the word translated repent literally means to turn or change direction. In the ancient world, if you were traveling on a road and you asked someone, am I going the right way? They might say to you, no, you need to repent. You need to turn around. That is the picture behind repentance. It means to stop going one way and begin going another way. Spiritually, repentance means coming to God and saying, I have sinned, I ask for your forgiveness, and I am turning away from this sin and turning toward you. Acts 3:19 says, repent therefore and be converted, that your sins may be blotted out. It is a change of mind that results in a change of direction. Repentance is almost a lost word in our culture. We don't hear it very often. But there cannot be restoration without repentance. There is no real change until you admit that what you are doing is not acceptable to God and you commit yourself to go a different way. People sometimes ask me to pray for them while continuing in something they know is wrong. For example, someone might say, would you pray for me? I'm in a relationship that is not right. Sometimes it involves another person who is already married. I tell them, I'm not going to pray for you. I'm not going to pray for you unless you repent. What do you mean? Are you willing to end the relationship? If the answer is no, then prayer isn't the issue. Prayer is not a substitute for repentance. Psalm 66:18 says, if I regard iniquity in my heart, the Lord will not hear me. You cannot ask God to bless what you are unwilling to surrender. You can't keep doing what you know is wrong and say, God, would you help me? No, he's not going to help you do that. Repentance means you come to the place where you see clearly that what you have done is wrong and you turn from it toward God. That is what repentance means. Nothing more, nothing less. So there is recognition and there's often remorse and repentance. Sometimes that's followed by a time of reflection. If you study all of these illustrations from the Bible, you'll discover an interesting thing, that there usually is a parenthesis between the time of repentance and the time of restoration. It takes a while for the soul to heal, and the souls of those who have been hurt to heal, and for trust to be reestablished. And then finally, after recognition, remorse, repentance, and reflection, comes reassignment. Do you remember what God said to Jonah after Jonah ran from God and experienced discipline? And the word of the Lord came to Jonah the second time, and he said, "Arise, go to Nineveh, that great city, and preach the message that I will tell you." Does that sound familiar? It should, because that's what he told him before. But he didn't do. God did not discard Jonah. He sent him again. And what did Jesus say to Peter? Listen to this. This is so encouraging. When they had eaten breakfast, Jesus said to Simon Peter, "Simon, son of Jonah, do you love me more than these?" And he said, "Yes, Lord, you know that I love you." And he said, "Feed my lambs." And he said to him again the second time, "Simon, son of Jonah, do you love me?" And he said to him, "Yes, Lord, you know that I love you." And he said to him, "Tend my sheep." And he said to him the third time, "Simon, son of Jonah, do you love me?" And Peter was grieved because he said to him the third time, "Do you love me?" And he said to him, "Lord, you know all things. You know that I love you." And Jesus said to him, "Feed my sheep." Would you notice, Peter denied the Lord three times, and Jesus recommissioned him three times, just to make sure that he didn't lose the truth, that he wasn't done with him. There was restoration, there was responsibility. Peter was recommissioned, and he had another opportunity to serve God. As best I know how to say it, holding in balance God's grace and God's justice, the truth of Scripture is that God delights in giving people another opportunity to serve him. Now, I'm not suggesting that consequences disappear or that every situation looks the same, but the principle throughout the Word of God is that God forgives and restores those who truly return to him. Listen to the word of Jeremiah from the Old Testament. What a tremendous illustration this is. Jeremiah said, "I went down to the potter's house, and there he was making something at the wheel. And the vessel that he made of clay was marred in the hand of the potter. So he made it again into another vessel as it seemed good to the potter to make. When the potter saw that the vessel was marred, he didn't throw the clay away. He reshaped it. He reworked it. He made it into something useful again." And that is the picture God gives to us of himself. He does not discard us when we fail. He works with us. He reshapes us. He restores us so that we can be useful again in his hands. Some may misunderstand this. There is a tendency in our culture, even in the church, toward what some call easy beliefism. And that's the idea that you can knowingly do wrong and simply plan to ask for forgiveness later. I've actually had this happen to me as a pastor, where people have told me, "I know that what I'm doing is wrong, but I'm going to do it anyway, and I'll ask God to forgive me later." That's not repentance, that's presumption. And that is not what the Bible teaches we should ever do. The Bible says, "What shall we say then? Shall we continue in sin that grace may abound? Certainly not. How shall we who died to sin live any longer in it?" Grace is not permission to sin. Grace is the power to change. God gives second chances, but they are given to the repentant, not to those who plan their sin in advance. Let me give you one thought to bring all of this into perspective. It comes from Psalm 19. I want to read this passage and then explain it. "Who can understand his errors? Cleanse me from secret faults. Keep back your servant from presumptuous sins. Let them not have dominion over me. Then I shall be blameless and I shall be innocent of great transgression." Most of us are encouraged by the truth that God restores. I mean, it's comforting to know that when we fall, when we fail, God offers restoring grace. But Psalm shows us that there are two sides to God's grace. And I want you to listen carefully. There is obviously restoring grace, what God gives after we have fallen and turn back to Him. It is His forgiveness. It is His willingness to reshape the marred vessel. But there's also restraining grace. Restraining grace is what keeps you from falling in the first place. The psalmist prays for both. He says, cleanse me from secret faults. That's restoring grace. And then he said, keep back your servant from presumptuous sin. That's restraining grace. He's saying, Lord, forgive the sins I am not even aware of, but also keep me from willfully stepping into sin because I know you are merciful. Presumption is a dangerous attitude. It says, God will forgive me so I can afford to disobey. Psalm 19 warns against that spirit. It asks God not only to forgive sin, but to prevent it from gaining control. Men and women, when I was growing up back in Ohio, we used to go to a camp right in the middle of Lake Erie. It was called Camp Patmos. It was on a place called Kelly's Island. I remember going there as a young man. Every year we'd go, and every Friday of the camp experience, everybody would gather around a big bonfire. Everybody had been given a little piece of wood. They'd walk up to the bonfire, give their testimony, and throw the wood on the fire. And usually what would happen is they would go up there and confess all the terrible things they'd done over the past year. It was really kind of an exciting moment to go to this campfire and find out what all your friends have been doing all year long. But I remember as a young man feeling kind of strange about that. I sure wasn't a perfect kid. I had my issues. But I grew up in a Christian home. Let me tell you something. My parents were the evidence of God's restraining grace. You got it? I was kept back from so much of the stuff they were exposed to. I mean, don't take this any place you don't want to take it, but I never saw alcohol in my home. I never saw tobacco in my home. I never heard cursing in my home. I grew up in a protected environment by two parents who loved God and wanted to make sure we grew up in an environment where God was central. So when it was my turn to give my testimony and throw my thing on the fire, I didn't know what to say. I was tempted sometimes to make some stuff up, you know? But then I realized, especially when I read this passage, how grateful we should all be for God's restraining grace. You know, it's wonderful to be forgiven of something. It's even more wonderful not to have to be forgiven of it. And when we think about how God restores us when we fail, we should also be thankful for how God protects us. You know, when we get to heaven, we may be able to look back and see how close we came to some areas of fault. I don't know if that'll be true before the tears are wiped away. But I know this, every one of us in this room who names the name of Christ, if you've had any godly influence in your life, you've experienced restraining grace. And tonight, before you lay your head on your pillow, I hope you'll thank God for it. Thank God that He restores you, but thank God that He restrains you. If you're walking with the Lord and you're serving Him and experiencing His blessing, then every day you ought to pray for restraining grace. Pray, God, help me not to presume upon Your mercy. Help me to live in a way that I honor You and all that You have given me. That's the balance in Scripture. God protects. One last thought before we close our Bibles. When restoration comes, God does some remarkable things. Moses, after his time in the wilderness, delivered Israel from Egypt. He delivered God's law to God's people, which has been considered by historians to be the greatest piece of jurisprudence that's ever been created. Almost all the laws of the world have some foundation in Moses' law. And then he led Israel for 40 years. David was forgiven and changed, and he went on to write more than 70 Psalms and faithfully led Israel as king. When the prodigal returned, he was given a robe that restored his honor. He was given a ring that restored his authority, and he was given some shoes that restored his status. 7 weeks after Peter denied Jesus and then was forgiven, he preached at Pentecost, and the Bible says 3,000 people were converted. Acts 2:41. After a period of time estranged from the apostle, John Mark went on to write the Gospel of Mark. He reconciled with Paul and became a trusted partner in the gospel. And of course, there's Jonah, the star of our story. On his second chance, he preached to Nineveh. He preached and the city repented, and what some people have said, the greatest revival in the history of the world took place. All of them served and loved God powerfully after they had failed. All of them were given a second chance. And God does some good work with restored vessels. You may think, no, Pastor, you don't know what I've done. No, I don't. What God does, and I can tell you one thing I do know, His grace is sufficient for whatever you've done. If you allow Him to have that part in your life, if you'll ask Him to forgive you and repent, go a different way, God wants to do something great in your life. I hope you let Him do it. That's the book of Jonah right there, that plea to all of us to remember that God is a loving, forgiving God. Don't sell Him short. Give Him the opportunity to work in your life. He wants to use you, even if you failed Him in the past. We're going to take a break for the weekend. I'm so glad that you're with us for this study. Let me remind you again that one of the ways you can really take care of your soul is by being in church on the Lord's Day. It's one of the things you do to feed your soul and put yourself in a place where you can be victorious over the enemy. So don't disregard that. You say, well, I don't like some things. Listen, go to your church and find the things you like and camp on those things. Be a blessing to someone, and God will minister to you if you do that. But you can't get very far without the church. It's God's idea, and it's His plan for your life. Make sure you make it a plan for your life this weekend. And we'll see you next week on Monday. Hope you'll be right here with us as we open our Bibles to Jonah once again. Have a good weekend.
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20: 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In the aftermath of the attacks, first responders rushed towards danger, displaying extraordinary courage, sacrifice, and commitment. 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
21: After the tower came down, then we all went to a staging area and we met with Chief McNally, and we were all ready to go in. We were right in front of the American Express building. It was a total collapse and we were going to go in because we heard that ladder 6 was trapped in the stairwell, but the chief told us to stand down because we had no idea where the staircase was, so he told us not to go in. We just kept digging, but we didn't find any survivors. It just made me it's clear that I've survived it. I knew 56 guys that perished that day. I was just lucky I wasn't one of them because I know it would have been devastating to my wife and family. And I felt like I had an obligation to New York City and to also to the country to lessen the effect of this tragedy. It made me proud to go down there and serve. I didn't think I was a hero. Just for me, it was just doing my job. I mean, I'm just trained to search and rescue, and you have to learn to trust your fellow firefighters. because, you know, when you go into a situation, you're like a brotherhood. And just support all you guys, because everybody's got to watch everybody else's back.
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2: Welcome to Let's Talk About Jesus with your host, Wayne Monblow. We invite you to join us today as Wayne teaches, counsels, and leads us in a fellowship of God's love. Let's Talk About Jesus is an outreach of Loving Grace Ministries. With headquarters in northern New Jersey, Loving Grace Ministries is dedicated to ministering the compassion, grace, and unconditional love of Jesus Christ for all people. We pray you will be uplifted and renewed by today's program as you take this time to behold God's love for you. And now, Wayne Monblow.

Hallelujah, our Father in heaven. We bless and praise you, Lord God. This is the day that you have made, and we rejoice in you, Lord, for you are our life. Thank you, Abba Father. Thank you, our Lord, Savior, Priest forever, Jesus, our Messiah, for saving us, for saving us, for setting us free from sin and death, for unbinding us and letting us go, for bringing us new life in Jesus Christ. Lord God, we thank you in this day that you are our life now and forever. We bless you. We praise you. I pray that this service honors you, Lord God, comforts your people, brings forth Jesus Christ, and is a testimony of Christ for all who would tune in. May your children receive and be filled with you. May all listening in be hungering and thirsting for you. And may your word touch everybody in this hour today. And we ask these things and bless you. Thank you, Lord God, to be in this 50th year of hosting these services of Let's Talk About Jesus. Praying that this day's service honors you, blesses your people, and shares Christ meaningfully. And may your Holy Spirit quicken and anoint the words so that hearts would truly be turned to you, filled with you, and knowing it. Hallelujah. We pray the needs of this ministry would be met in this day and in this week, that we would be blessed to continue sharing and declaring you, our Lord Jesus Christ. May your goodness and mercy bind up the brokenhearted. May your goodness and mercy be a shining light within each child of yours. May your goodness and mercy be a healing for those that are downcast and distressed, whom you have come to be the light of our lives to. We bless you. We praise you. May the Church of Jesus Christ be strengthened in you, our Lord Jesus Christ, and may we be faithful to you, and may we grow in the grace and the knowledge of Jesus Christ. And we ask these things in Jesus' name. Amen.

0: Well, the Lord bless you, and welcome to our September 11th, 2026 service of Let's Talk About Jesus. I'm Wayne Monblow, your host, and it's a privilege and blessing to be here with you in this moment, in this day. And I hope for you that already in this day that your thoughts have turned to the Lord, and as a child of God that you are thankful for Jesus Christ, grateful for salvation, and strengthened by the power of his might in your innermost being. May it be. And God bless you. Well, this is the 25th anniversary of September 11th, 2001, which was a Tuesday morning. And I remember that day very well. And my thoughts today are for all those who were lost on that day and for all of those who lost loved ones in that day. And that even though it's a quarter of a century later, if you were there that day, there being aware and watching, or either actually there physically in New York or watching on television, most likely you don't forget that. It's engraved in our hearts. And for myself, each year when the date comes by, I actually avoid watching all of the videos that want to show the smoking towers again and things of that nature. I saw it when it happened and don't need to see it again. And someone would say, well, maybe you should see it and memorialize things. But, well, that's not what happens to me when I see it and I remember the pain. So, hallelujah. And God is our stronghold, and God is our peace, and God is our grace. Every moment of every day, we received phone calls that day from folks who lost loved ones, and it's a true tragedy. And I was encouraging folks to pray, to give, to be kind to your neighbors, and to be an expression of Christ, because everybody was hurting. And there were some religious people that were playing the blame game and things of that nature, and I didn't appreciate it. I didn't feel it was particularly American to be blaming New York or anything like that at all, whatsoever. So God bless you, and I would actually like to just in light of the day, in memory of it, and just without a September 11th, I'm sure there might be somebody listening in today who's got a degree of pain and suffering and grief that may be directly related to the day, may have nothing to do with it, but nevertheless, it still is there and here and intense. And so I would like to today, in the spirit of our Lord, and invite everybody in this congregation. Let's just go, I do have things to share with you, but it's just upon my heart right now. Let's just have a little time in prayer together, seeking the face of our God, and beseeching the Lord for his healing touch upon this congregation. You know, only God knows who is listening in. Truly, I don't know. You don't know. I mean, you know you're listening in, and I know I'm here, and I'm sure there are others as well. But the point is that God really does know. God knows. And so let us seek the Lord, and perhaps you yourself are in quite a bit of need right now. And so may the Lord touch you. Some of you will know this. Do you know what the shortest scripture in the whole Bible is? You can ask your AI, or you can ask your phone to tell you. And it's two words. It's the shortest verse in all of Scripture. Two words. It comes from the Gospel of John, chapter 11, verse 35. The two words are this: Jesus wept. And why was he weeping? Well, it had to do with Mary and Martha and their brother Lazarus, who was sick and had died. And Jesus and his disciples came after that, and he was going out to the tomb where Mary came to meet Jesus. And I think about Mary and Martha in Luke chapter 10 of Jesus visiting them in a time previous to this. And Mary was excited and busy with her preparations to give Jesus a meal. And whereas Mary was, it says, seated at his feet, listening to his word. And so here we have this situation where Jesus has come and Martha met him. And then verse 32 says, therefore, when Mary came where Jesus was, she saw him. What'd she do first? And fell at his feet. Fell at his feet. She was seated at his feet before. What the spiritual significance to me of someone being willingly at the feet of Jesus and looking up, obviously. You're not staring at his big toe. or seated at the feet of Jesus and listening to his word. But she fell at his feet. Because we know we're before our Lord, our God, so we don't stand equal as if we're both on the same playing field. I mean, one's the creator of the universe, and we're trying to figure out what shirt to put on in the morning. So, you know, I know who's done the heavy lifting in creation here. So, but it's Jesus' response. It says, when Jesus therefore saw her weeping, in verse 33, when Jesus therefore saw her weeping, and the Jews who had come with her also weeping, he was deeply moved in spirit and was troubled and said, where have you laid him? And they said to him, Lord, come and see. And then verse 35 says, Jesus wept. That's a verse all by itself. Two words, Jesus wept. When I was in seminary, we had an assignment one week in our class to memorize a scripture. And one of my classmates, who I guess wanted to be a wise guy, he took this verse, John 11:35, but the Lord, he thought he was going to be a smarty, you know, and say Jesus wept. And what he did was, because I don't remember what verse I memorized, but we're all memorizing verses. So this brother gets up and he goes, he, with a smile on his face, he goes, John 11:35. And so we basically all knew what that one was. But then he goes this. He goes, John 11:35. Peter wept. Then we cracked up. He's like, dude, you had two words and you got one of them wrong. It was Jesus wept. So at any rate, but that is the shortest verse in the Bible. Jesus wept. And the Jews were saying, see how he loved him. But some said, couldn't this man who opened the eyes of a blind man have kept this man also from dying? See, some people followed Jesus' feet like Mary and look up and speak. And some people look at Jesus. They're not at his feet looking up. They're looking at Jesus like, well, you know, he could have come here earlier and done this, you know, and saved the big production or whatever, whatever they think. But there'll always be people that, I mean, God can be coming forth and bringing forth healings and raising people from the dead. Someone's going to get their nose out of joint. And as a matter of fact, that actually happened in this case. I'll share that with you too. But anyway, the point I really wanted to get to is Jesus wept. Jesus wept. Jesus cares. Jesus was moved by the suffering of others. Some of them said, could not this man who opened the eyes of the blind man have kept this man also from dying? The next verse says, so Jesus again, being deeply moved within, came to the tomb. So he's not getting irritated that people are criticizing him. He's keyed into what's happened. He's keyed into the human suffering. He's weeping over people weeping. And even in that, some will be, well, why didn't he do this? You know, but, you know, it's like what Mary sees and what the critic sees are two different things, of course. But and now at this point in this, I think that this represents each of us. Lazarus has died, and Jesus said, remove the stone. Remove the stone. And he was in a cave. He was in a cave. So Jesus, again, being deeply moved within, came to the tomb. Now it was a cave, and a stone was lying against it. Jesus said, remove the stone. That's like when you and I come to Christ, there's a big stony heart that needs to be removed, right? And he'll give us a new heart, right? Jesus said, remove the stone. Martha, the sister of the deceased, said to him, Lord, by this time there'll be a stench, for he has been dead 4 days. Jesus said to her, did I not say to you that if you believe, you will see the glory of God? I would say that to Christians right now. If you believe, you'll see the glory of God. And you might say, how can you say that to me? Well, we've got the glory of God who said that. You know what the Bible writes to Christians? Paul the Apostle writes to Christians in 2 Corinthians chapter 4. He writes this, God who said, let there be light. Does that ring a bell for anybody? Yeah, like God in Genesis chapter 1. God who said, let there be light, is the one who has shown in our hearts to give us the light of the knowledge of the glory of God in the face of Christ. Where is this happening? Inside of us as Christians, in our hearts. Did I not say to you that you would, if you believe, you will see the glory of God? So if you're alive as a Christian right now, you're privileged to see the glory of God in the face of Christ. Where? In your heart. Well, when you received Christ into your life, where'd you receive him into? The core of your being? Your big toe, your ear, a follicle on your hair? No, you received him into the core of your being, which we call your heart. Did I not say to you that you would believe, if you believe, you'll see the glory of God? So, they removed the stone, then Jesus raised his eyes and said, Father, I thank you that you have heard me. I know that you always hear me, but because of the people standing around, I said it, so that they may believe that you sent me. And when he had said these things, he cried out with a loud voice, Lazarus, come forth. The man who had died came forth, bound hand and foot with wrappings, and his face was wrapped around with a cloth. Jesus said to them, and I love this phrase, and I think it's a phrase for you and I when we're saved. He said, unbind him and let him go. You know what it's like when you step out of sin and death into new life in Jesus Christ? It's unbind him and let him go. Let your new self go and let your new self grow and let your new self glow, because Jesus set you free from sin and death. Some of us were in a cave before God saved us, a cave of our own making or a cave of someone else's design. Come forth, come forth, come forth. When we receive Christ into our lives, he enters our lives, but we are able to come forth now out of a cave of existence and being unbound and set free through Jesus Christ. Isn't that beautiful? But you know what else happened? So Jesus raises Lazarus from the dead, and verse 45 says, therefore many of the Jews who came to Mary and saw what he had done believed in him. Verse 46, though, says, but some of them went to the Pharisees and told them the things which Jesus had done. And here's what happens after that. Therefore, the chief priests and the Pharisees convened a council. We're saying, what are we going to do? This man's performing many signs. If we let him go on like this, all men will believe in him, and the Romans will come and take away both our place and our nation. But one of them, Caiaphas, who was high priest that year, said to them, you know nothing at all, nor do you take into account that it is expedient for you that one man die for the people, and that the whole nation not perish. So John writes, now he didn't say this on his own initiative, but being high priest that year, he prophesied that Jesus was going to die for the nation. See, Caiaphas means, well, if we let this guy Jesus go on, then he's going to become more popular. The Romans are going to come down on us and wreck our whole nation. So this guy's got to die instead of our nation. But so that's what he intended with his statement. But what John was saying was that actually, unknowingly, he was prophesying that Jesus was going to die for the nation. And not for the nation only, verse 52 says, but that he might also gather together into one, the children of God who are scattered abroad. You know, Jesus wants to gather together into one, the children of God. Do you believe that? Yes, Wayne, and if everyone would join my church, it would happen. I don't think that's what he's talking about. I think we're one in the living Christ, to be really specific about it. And you know what it says? Check this out, verse 53. So from that day on, they planned together to kill him. He raises Lazarus from the dead. On that day on, they decide, hey, you know what? We've got to kill this guy. He raises someone from the dead, and someone decides to kill him. So that's the break that God gets in interacting with this world, you know. So, hey, have you ever seen the little cartoon? It's got three or four panels. It's just a drawing of a cartoon. It's got a couple of green spacemen, aliens, sitting behind a table being interviewed. It's just a cartoon. So is interviewed by a couple of guys, and one of the guys goes to the aliens, say, what do you think about Jesus? And so it's a cartoon, friends, but it does make a little point. You might say, Wayne, where are you right now? Well, I just was reminded of it. So they say to the aliens, what do you think about Jesus? And they go like, oh, we love him. We love Jesus. And then the next question is, well, we've been waiting for him to come back for a very long time. And then the alien goes, really? Visits us every year. We give him milk and cookies. What did you do to him? And then there's a panel where no one's saying anything. Then the next panel goes, wait, what did you do to him? So, anyway, the point being, not that people give Jesus milk and cookies and he shows up every year. It's just, what did we do to him? Well, he raised Lazarus from the dead, and then people decided to kill him. So, but the point I really wanted to get to, and which I did, Jesus wept. Jesus cares. Jesus reacts to the sufferings of others. Jesus empathizes. You know what Jesus said once to his own disciples? He said, go and learn what this means. I desire compassion and not a sacrifice. Compassion is something that you feel within yourself. A sacrifice would be something that you might do on the outside. But God's desiring compassion. You know, the verse that really actually led me I was brand new saved, only saved for 3 or 4 days, actually, and I was reading the Gospel of Matthew for the first time in my life, and I got up to the end of chapter 9 and about Jesus, and in verse 36, I was reading this for the first time in my life, and it said, seeing the people, he felt compassion for them. So when Jesus Christ says, go and learn what this means, I desire compassion and not a sacrifice, it's not the mighty acts, it's do you care? Remember in Matthew, isn't it Matthew 25, when Jesus comes back, he asks people, well, did you care for the poor, the orphan, the widow? When you saw the naked, did you clothe them? Did you visit the prisoner? Did you take care of the orphan? And people say, well, when... you didn't do that for me. And people say, well, when didn't we do that for you? And he goes, well, when you didn't do it for the least of these, you didn't do it for me. Jesus felt compassion. Seeing the people, he felt compassion for them because they were distressed and dispirited like sheep without a shepherd. Then he said to his disciples, the harvest is plentiful, but the workers are few. Therefore, beseech the Lord of the harvest to send out workers into his harvest. I read that for the first time in my life. I'd been saved. I'd received Christ and was saved and knew I was, or believed I was, about 4 days previous. And so I saw that. Jesus has compassion, and he says, beseech the Lord to send out workers. And so I started praying because I was just literally doing what it said. He said, beseech the Lord for more workers in the harvest. I said, so I was like, Jesus has a prayer request. I started praying, oh, Lord, send out more workers into your harvest. And that's when I've shared the story many times. Something happened to me, and I felt God was asking me, well, would you be willing to go? And I was really feeling directly asked. And there was an immediate yes. There was an immediate yes. I wasn't expecting any of that. I didn't even know I was going to be reading the verse, you know. And I got there, I read the verse, I started praying the prayer. The next thing I know is Jesus is, I feel, asking me, well, would I be willing to be a worker for the harvest? And I wasn't expecting that necessarily, but that was my call into ministry. But Jesus is looking at people and feeling compassion for them. They're distressed and they're dispirited, like sheep without a shepherd. So I can't look at unbelievers in any other way than that. To feel compassion, they're distressed, they're dispirited, and they're not like sheep without a shepherd. I know they don't have the shepherd, and I know they're not sheep yet either. So, but he felt compassion for, he felt compassion. Sometimes you and I could be in some pit of suffering, and we might think that God is so far removed, obviously doesn't care because here we are crying out in pain and he's not alleviating us immediately. It's not that hard for someone to feel that way. Who hasn't felt that way, right? And if you never have, then don't go looking for it. The point I'm just making is that Jesus is compassionate. Jesus does care. And if you can just allow the Holy Spirit within you to flip the switch into faith in that, then the compassion of Christ can come flowing into you when you, a moment later, you're mad at God and you think that he's judging you. But the nature of God is compassion. The shortest verse in the Bible, two words, everybody should learn it. Jesus wept, and Jesus didn't, he wasn't weeping because we're so rotten and bad. He was weeping because we suffer. He is that close to us. He really is. He is that close to us. He really, truly is. I know I shared this letter recently with you, but here it is, September 11th, and it's the 25th anniversary, and I still have this letter with me. So it was written to me on September 20th, 2001. And even I have this at 7:14 in the evening, and it's from Brother Russell, and I would just like to share it with you. He was a New York City firefighter on this day in 2001. It was Tuesday, September 11th, 2001. So I just want to share this letter with you, and then let's have a time of prayer. God binds up the brokenhearted. You could be all busted up and say, Wayne, this has got zippity-doo-dah to do with September 11th. I got my own thing going on here that's killing me here. So just God knows, everyone that's listening in, I know that Christ feels compassion. I know that he tells us to go and learn what this means. I desire compassion and not a sacrifice. By the way, the word compassion, do you know what it means? It means to passion, suffering, and compassion. It means actually to feel compassion for someone. Literally, the word means to enter into their suffering and feel it and feel for them rather than, well, that never happened to me. I wonder what they did wrong. You know, remember, the disciple said to Jesus once, who sinned, this man or his parents, that he was born blind? And Jesus said, it's neither that this man sinned or his parents sinned. This is for the glory of God. You know, Jesus ain't looking where the problem came from. Jesus is looking at how to set the problem free. Remember, with the Lazarus thing, don't forget this, friends. What was the word after come out of the cave? Unbind him and let him go. He was all wrapped up, couldn't see anything, had restricted movement. You know, when God sets you free from sin and death through his grace, you are unbound and you can go and grow and glow in the glory of God now for the rest of your life. Wouldn't that be nice? Hallelujah. So let me share this note with you, this letter again. And my heart still goes out to, my heart goes out right now today to everybody who lost somebody on that day. And it's not just that day. This would be inclusive of anyone who's in any difficulty right now. So here is the letter from Brother Russell. He wrote it to me 7:14, Thursday, September 20th. So a week and a couple days after September 11th. And so he wrote this. Wayne, I just finished listening to your monthly meditation, one being on Christ healing the brokenhearted, Isaiah 61. Needless to say, it was a timely message. I am a New York City firefighter. I was working the day of the tragedy. It was by the grace of God, like everything, that we were spared. Yet, even as I was working, The presence of the Lord was there. Though I walk through the valley of the shadow of death, you are there to comfort me. I remember looking west and seeing smoke, dust, debris, and darkness. I looked east and saw blue sky and light. One word came to my mind, hope. In the darkness, the Lord was my comfort. I knew right then that the Lord would see us through. I wanted to share just a little with you as I consider you a friend. One of the things you said on the tape was something to the effect that if you listen to a tape made 24 years ago, you would hope that the same message would be heard. Jesus. The name of the radio program is The Message of the Program. The name of your ministry is The Message of the Ministry. I hope this note encourages you, Debbie, and your staff. Haven't been able to listen to the program at all this week, but knowing your faithfulness and your desire to use the gifts that God has given you, I know that you've been a blessing and comfort to the people in the New York, New Jersey area. Thank you for your faithfulness. I know that your one desire is to use your wisdom and gifts to that our Lord has given you for His glory, to lift Him up. Thanks for seeing the bigger picture. It's my prayer that as you continue in God's grace, you and your staff will be strengthened. Let's Talk About Jesus is a ray of light on the radio. I've been listening to you from the beginning of the radio ministry and would like to encourage you that indeed the message has been the same, although your insights have deepened. I would appreciate your prayers for me. I lost my best friend at the World Trade Center. Please pray that God leads me in the best way I may help his family. Also, please pray that I might be a light at the firehouse. You can imagine the difficult time it is right now. Praise the Lord that he heals the brokenhearted and binds up our wounds. Thank you. And that's Brother Russell. God bless you, and God bless all. And let's go before our Lord's throne of grace. Our God is compassionate and full of loving kindness. It wouldn't be surprising to me to hear that every single person listening in right now has at least one area of pain in their lives, either physically, emotionally. So, and if not, then just thank God for his mercy and loving kindness. And if not, and if so, thank God for his mercy and his loving kindness. Let's go, and let us go before what I call the Lord's throne of grace. The Bible tells us, let us draw near to the throne of grace, that we might receive mercy and might find grace to help in time of need. And that's a beautiful word from our Lord to us. Let's draw near to the throne of grace. Why? So that we might find mercy and find grace to help in time of need. And if I could just put in one more plug for the New Covenant and Jesus Christ, our High Priest of the New Covenant, before I go into prayer, let me read the whole lead up to the throne of grace verse. It's in Hebrews chapter 4, starting at verse 14, which says this, therefore, since we have a great High Priest who has passed through the heavens, Jesus, the Son of God. First of all, let me just say, this is what the Bible says. Every Christian on this planet, therefore, since we have a great High Priest who has passed through the heavens, Jesus, the Son of God, let us hold fast our confession. Every Christian on this planet, it's your birthright to have a wonderful confession of Jesus Christ, your High Priest. Do you think your life would be better off or not if you had a wonderful confession of Jesus Christ? You think that, well, if I had a wonderful confession of Jesus Christ as my High Priest, Wayne, wouldn't make a bit of difference in my life. Well, I say it would make more than a bit of difference. It would open up a whole area of spiritual reality for you that perhaps heretofore you just haven't been plugged into or even aware of. So it is helpful because if you want to have a real presence at the throne of grace, it's all because of our High Priest, Jesus Christ, whom the Bible says we do have. Therefore, since we have a great High Priest, he's great. He's not mediocre. He's not, well, give him a few years, maybe he'll get better at it. No, he's perfect, right? The Lord. Therefore, since we have a great High Priest who's passed through the heavens, Jesus, the Son of God, let us hold fast our confession. You know why we can hold fast our confession? Because Jesus passed through the heavens for us. The Bible tells us further on in Hebrews in chapter 9 that once Jesus Christ was raised from the dead through the blood of the eternal covenant by God the Father, at that moment Jesus is now Lord and High Priest of the new covenant forever. He takes his own new covenant blood into heaven. He passed through the heavens into the perfect tabernacle in heaven where the Bible says he obtained for us eternal redemption. So, since we do have a great high priest who's passed through the heavens, Jesus, the Son of God, let us hold fast our confession. For we do not have a high priest who cannot sympathize. Remember I shared with you the verse that called me into ministry. Jesus felt compassion for people. Christians who were shouting down at people and calling out people, you know, all they show to me is they don't know the compassion of Christ. All they show to me is that, you know, they think they're right, but they wouldn't know one way or the other if they were or weren't. Anyway, back to the scripture for some better news. We do not have a high priest who cannot sympathize with our weaknesses, but one who's been tempted in all things as we are, yet without sin. Let me just back up. We don't have a high priest who cannot sympathize with our weaknesses. Jesus Christ sympathizes with your weaknesses. He doesn't say sympathizing doesn't mean that he's approving. Sympathizing doesn't mean that he's saying, keep it up. Sympathizing means that he cares about you. He cares about you. He cares about your weaknesses. He cares about your sufferings. He's a priest. You know what a priest does? You know what's in the heart of a priest? What's in the heart of a priest is to see people and God reconciled. That's what a priest does. When Paul the Apostle wrote to the Romans that the church at Rome, I've written to you boldly on some points to remind you again, meaning that he had already previously told the whole church this, to minister as a priest the gospel to the Gentiles. Because just ministering is one thing. Ministering as a priest means that you've got compassion, means that you care, means that you care about the individual, and it would be good to express that to them. But here's Jesus' care for us in approaching the throne of grace. We don't have a high priest who cannot sympathize with our weaknesses, but one who's been tempted in all things as we are, yet without sin. Therefore what? Therefore, because we do have a high priest. Therefore, let us draw near with confidence to the throne of grace so that we may receive mercy and find grace to help in time of need. I would like to ask you as we go into prayer now, folks, be actively receiving God's mercy, believing his mercy, his compassion is towards you. You're not the one person on the planet Earth he decided to not be compassionate to. This is the nature of God. So, therefore, let us draw near with confidence. I'd love you to draw near with confidence and just to this, to the throne of grace, and so that you might receive mercy. Just draw near with confidence to the throne of grace, receive God's mercy, and it says, and you'll find grace to help in time of need. So this is, what's the exact promise here? Let's draw near with confidence to the throne of grace so that we may receive mercy and find grace to help in time of need. So the promises of mercy and grace. You might say, well, Wayne, is the promise for healing? Well, the word itself says, let's draw near with confidence to the throne of grace so that we may receive mercy and find grace to help in time of need. Maybe what God sees in his compassion for you is that you need a mercy touch, that you need a grace touch, which he'd love to give you right now. So don't kick it down the road and say, I don't want that. I want to be healed instead. You know what I'm saying? Because the mercy and the grace, believe me, it'll start ministering to you immediately in spirit and in truth. I can't promise you whether your body's going to all of a sudden be healed in that moment. Maybe so. Or you wake up 2 days later and realize the thing doesn't bother you anymore. Or, you know, no matter how God heals, I mean, sometimes we've got our stopwatch and we'll give God 5 seconds and then we call him a liar if he doesn't heal us immediately. But this is a whole different approach. This is an approach with a high priest. Therefore, since we have a great high priest, let's hold fast our confession. We don't have a high priest who can't sympathize, but one who's been tempted in all things. Therefore, let's draw near with confidence to the throne of grace, that we might receive mercy and find grace to help in time of need. Hold fast to that confession. God does love you. Jesus wept. He's full of compassion. He's looking for ministers that are full of compassion also. And if I could, I would say the word, and everybody would be healed of everything. But I can't. But I can approach God. Hallelujah. And I have confidence in Jesus Christ. And I definitely know him as my high priest. And I definitely have a confession of him as such. And if we love the throne of grace and receiving mercy and grace to help in time of need, let's not exclude our high priest. Let's include our high priest and his compassion, his weeping. Sometimes we think, oh, God doesn't even care about it. You don't know. The Son of God, Jesus Christ, is our high priest. He lives to make intercession for us. He does. Just another verse in Hebrews right now I got to share with you. Therefore, he is also able to save forever those who draw near to God through him, since he always lives to make intercession for them. It's fitting for us to have such a high priest, holy, innocent, undefiled. This is in Hebrews chapter 7, verses 24, 25, and 26. Jesus, on the other hand, because he continues forever, holds his priesthood permanently. Jesus Christ is our permanent high priest. I mean, most of Christianity doesn't know anything about this at all because everyone's on their own little agenda. You know, I got God in my back pocket now. Here's what I want to do. You know, but I'm sticking with Jesus because he's my way. He's my truth. He's my life. And I actually like being consciously aware of being close to the Lord rather than forgetting the whole thing. Hallelujah. So, I hope that you're feeling the compassion, the weeping, the care of our beautiful high priest. The throne of God is a throne of grace, and he's inviting us to come. He knows what we're like. He knows of our sufferings. He ain't sitting there judging us. He went through it all, too. He's compassionate. He's saying, come to me. Come to me. Let that compassion of Christ be in you. Receive the care of your Savior for you. Don't think he's disinterested. You don't know. God might have been weeping over your condition more than you've wept over it. We don't know. We don't know. But I know this. He cares. He's our high priest. He's inviting us to be with him. Let's draw near with confidence to the throne of grace so we might receive grace and mercy to help in time of need. And you might say, I want healing, Wayne. Well, maybe grace and mercy to help in time of need ministers to you right now, whether that physical touch happens right now or not, and so that would be good to happen. And maybe that's just part one, and part two is healed completely. Maybe it's part one, and maybe part two is waiting a little bit more, but now you're waiting in mercy and in grace. So that's better than the way it was before. At any rate, we're drawing near to God. We don't tell him what to do. We just draw near to him and believe. Being at the feet of Jesus like Mary is saying, I am submitted to you because I believe you. I believe your kind intentions for me. I believe your goodwill for me. So let's go into prayer right now, whether you're praying for yourself or someone else. And we bless you, praise you. I thank you, Abba Father, for this moment and this day, to seek your face and to seek your grace, Lord God. We bring before you everybody in this congregation, Lord. And I'm confident, Lord, that you know us each individually by name. And I know there are many in this right now that are in really what I would call intolerable suffering and pain, Lord, just right off the chart for some folks, Lord God. And we so pray for your compassion, your mercy, and your grace to be touching each and every one now in spirit and in truth and received from our Lord and High Priest, Jesus Christ. You passed through the heavens for us. Thank you, Lord God. Thank you that you have compassion for us, that we might have compassion for others, and also have your compassion for ourselves. As you are compassionate to us, may we be compassionate, Now, Lord God, we pray in this place that everyone is receiving your compassions, your grace, and your mercy. And we do, as the body of Christ together, join before you, Lord God, we do beseech you, Lord, to heal the afflicted, to set free those that are captive, to bring forth your light and your wholeness and your holiness, Lord, to set the captives free, to unbind them and let them go. Hallelujah. To bring forth the dead into life, to bring forth the bound up into freedom, Lord God, to bring those that are in spiritual darkness out into the full light of Christ, Lord God, to heal that body, to heal that broken soul, to heal that afflicted mind, Lord God. May your touch be received within, even as you yourself are within. May your touch be received within and begin to emanate, Lord, through the Spirit of God within us, through our mind, through our thoughts, and be like the anointing from the beard of Aaron down to the hem of his robe. May your Holy Spirit of goodness and compassion and life fill in each and every vessel listening and praying now, Lord God. We pray that you set the captives free, that you bind up the brokenhearted, that you proclaim liberty to those that are in chains, and that you heal bodies and minds and souls and spirits, Lord God. You know exactly what we need even better than we do, and we are open to your touch now, Lord God, in the mercy and compassion of Jesus Christ. I pray your grace and your healing touch upon this entire congregation. In Jesus' name, we ask these things. We love you, Lord God, and may each one be closer and closer and closer to you each and every day, we pray. In Jesus' name, amen. And amen, and God bless you. God bless you. God bless you, friends. If I can, just before we go off the air today, I had intended to share this a little bit earlier, just about keeping Let's Talk About Jesus on the air. We're in month two of year 50. Hallelujah. We're short of our expenses this week, as of Friday morning, by about $13,700. I'm grateful for every cent that's been given this week. And if anybody listening in would pray for this ministry or share a gift, I realize that you might not have that amount in your pocket right now. But anybody that would be moved or touched by God to pray for the ministry or to contribute, thank you so very, very much. We're a 100% listener-supported ministry, have been for 49 entire years, and at this point, with this amount of need, we don't have enough for next week's expenses. 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Last time I checked, which was like about 2 seconds ago, it's a privilege to know the Lord, you know, and to grow in the grace and knowledge of Christ. So if you're blessed by this ministry, thank you so much. 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And God bless you. Once again, it's 1-800-480-1638. 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You'll just go right to the top of our homepage, and you'll see a little click button there you could hit and share a gift. Also, while you're there, you might want to read my word of the day. Right now, I'm sharing insights from the prophet Ezekiel, if you'd like to join me with that. And so that's a daily word, every single day, word of encouragement. That's at our website, lovinggrace.org. Also, I have a video of the Lord's Prayer and a video of a healing prayer that I invite anybody to join in with me. I'll be glad to pray with you in those two prayers. They're also posted at our website at lovinggrace.org. And our mailing address is Let's Talk About Jesus, P.O. Box 500, Lafayette, New Jersey. And our zip code is 07848. God bless you. A couple notes have come in recently. One from Brother Mike. He says, "Hi, Wayne, please continue to push us to get closer to God. The encouragement never gets old, especially for me, who gets distracted easily. Feels like I'm telling God the same thing night after night before bed. Anyway, thank you, Wayne. Keep pushing. It helps." Amen. Well, I'd be glad to remind everybody every single day that God first loved us. So we're like, "Well, I love you, God. How come you don't love?" Well, no. You love because he first loved you. You just gotta get over the hump of saying God doesn't love you and just come down on the side like, "The Lord does love me. I couldn't be loving God back except he loved me first." And that would be good for you to know, don't you think, that God loved you first? Why not manifest that? Hallelujah. Here's another nice note. It says, "God bless you. Thank you for your recent messages about our priesthood. I've been so blessed as I listen. My heart longs for more of Jesus. And as I minister unto him, he satisfies my hunger and fills me with himself. This is so real and so precious, and I'm so grateful. Thank you for teaching me." That's a beautiful word. One more real quick one right now. This comes from Jose. God bless you. And he writes, "God bless you all. Keep up the word of the Most High and Jesus Christ." Hallelujah. Well, I'll be glad to declare the word. And let me tell you something. I believe that your prayers and gifts literally keep up the word, because it keeps it up on the air, because without help I can't be on the air. And the radio program that your support covers also allows our whole internet ministry of lovinggraceradio.net to exist with Let's Talk About Jesus as the flagship program in that. So the program goes around the world, and your gift of support helps it all happen. So God bless you. Thank you again. And I pray that you've been touched by the Lord in this hour. And I pray that you'll touch the Lord in this hour. God is compassionate. Jesus wept. I've shared precious scriptures, hopefully showing you God's heart for you. Open up your heart. Let the Lord love you. Don't be bitter thinking that he hasn't. Open up your heart. God bless you. And hallelujah. I'm in my 50th year right now. Just started. In month two of our 50th year. As of right now, we don't have enough funds for next week. But I'm prayerful and hopeful and believing that gifts will come in today. So God bless you. 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We're in our 50th year right now. Need help right now. And God bless you. And I pray the Holy Spirit, Father God, and Jesus Christ have been here to be a help to you today. I sincerely pray God's help and blessing for your life. Amen. God bless you. And I look forward to the privilege to share with you next time on Let's Talk About Jesus.
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8: 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In Jesus' name, amen.
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1: I can hear you. 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And the people... And the people who knock these buildings down will hear all of us soon.
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3: 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Of course, we cannot skip today and not talk about the 25th anniversary of the September 11th terrorist attack as we honor those who were fallen and also not only look back, but look forward and think about, sure, the subject of never forgetting what happened on September 11th seems to ring very true. But on this year, it seems even heavier than usual because it does feel like we've now had a generation grow up that maybe wasn't there. If you're a 25-year-old right now, you weren't even born when September 11th happened. And at this point, we have to have that conversation of what have we forgotten? What are those lessons we need to have learned? What lessons did we learn? And what lessons have, again, we forgot? Let's continue on this conversation, though, throughout this show, and I'd love to hear your thoughts on that as well. 1-800-684-3110. We got a lot of special video presentations that we're going to play for you that we have created throughout the many years. We are live, though, doing this show right now. Later on, we're going to be joined by John Androsik from Five for Fighting. You may remember him and his song Superman that became a real anthem during the September 11th attacks. He's actually going to be, or following the September 11th attacks, he's going to be performing that, I believe, later this evening on a Disney special. There's a lot going on with that. We talk a little about how music played a big role in the healing of our nation. But once again, we're going to have a lot of interesting videos for you to watch, to look back. But I want to talk about looking forward as well, Will, because I think we can easily look at society as a whole and see, you know, where things have fallen apart.
4: Well, and once again, as we talk about even the rhetoric, even we talked this week about how shocking it was that John Fetterman would have something nice to say about a colleague across the aisle, the other senator from the state of Pennsylvania, Commonwealth of Pennsylvania, seems like that's our reality. And we think about what the post 9/11 world was. It was a lot less hostile to each other. It was a lot more unified, and just the ability to think back at those times, sometimes it gets lost on us as we look at how divided and vitriolic much of our politics has become.
3: Yeah, I think all of us who were there can easily, you know, put your mindset very quickly back. I mean, I was 15 years old. Now I am 40. I mean, you got to think about that. That's how time has moved. We talked about when the 50th rolls around, you know, we'll be 65 years old. This is how much time is moving and how quick time is moving. So we have to be thinking about that. You know, I taught at a college a couple years back, 3 years back. None of them were alive during the September 11th attacks. So we have to do our job in educating it, and not just it becoming a piece of something you read in a history book and you don't take as something that really did happen. I think we can all say that. When you didn't live through something, we didn't live through Pearl Harbor. We've heard the story over and over again, but I'm sure it's a much different experience for those that were living through it. Let's talk about that. Phone lines are open for you at 1-800-6-3110. Again, our team has put together some great video packages for you to watch, hopefully for you to remember and also to inspire some hope in where we're headed. With that being said, once again, 1-800-684-3110. It really was the tide turn for the ACLJ in 9/11 when all of a sudden we got thrust into the world of politics in a way that we had not been involved with before then. But with the George W. Bush administration really being the first time the ACLJ was invited into that room to be part of the White House, to be part of what was happening in that world. So we can kind of easily mark that also as what became the even current chapter of the ACLJ. And with that, I ask for your support as well at ACLJ.org. We'll be right back.
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6: Come back to Seculo. Yes, we are still talking, of course, about the September 11th attacks, looking back on 25 years. Look, last year, we were talking about our kids and how, you know, my kids are in their early teens and, you know, tweens, and they do talk about it quite a bit. Last year, my son did the stair walk where they matched the flights of stairs that the towers were that the firefighters would have had to run up. So there are still these things happening in society, but we even talked about how it gets a little lumped together as ancient history.
7: That's right. I mean, I was driving my daughter to school this morning and we were talking through our days and I brought up the fact that it is the 25th anniversary of 9/11. And there's a series of books that are very popular with kids and it's of historic events and it's called the I Survive series. And she's read quite a few of these, gets these at the library at school. But in her mind, the 9/11 terror attacks are kind of on the same playing field as the sinking of the Titanic, because that's what this series is. There's a book, I Survived the Sinking of the Titanic. There's a I Survived the Attacks of September 11, 2001. That for, in a child's mind, they're ancient history to some degree. And talking through that, I'm like, you've read that one book. I was alive and lived through that experience with everyone else in this country. And you think of just the generational change of now this event that's 25 years ago. There are adults that are in the workforce that are policymakers.
6: Yep, that working on this show
7: that were not born when these terror attacks happened.
6: Yeah. And look, there's going to be a lot of people talking. Obviously today, they're still reading the list. They're going through that. President Trump spoke this morning, from Washington, D.C. We have seen a lot of different tributes tonight. As I said, later on in the show, we're going to have on John Andrasik from Five for Fighting tonight on Disney Plus. They're doing a big hour long special. He'll perform with Lainey Wilson, the song Superman, I believe, at the base of where the beams are for the September 11th, memorial. We're going to chat about that. And you're not going to want to miss, that conversation with him a little bit later, but our team did put together a video. If it does feel fuzzy in your mind, or maybe you weren't there, maybe you're one of the younger people watching, even if you were under 10 years old, let's say when it happened, you know, that may have been something you were shielded from in some ways. I think we need to look back. This is something our team put together, a special video presentation.
8: The entire building has just collapsed. Listen to these old buildings. It folded down on itself, and it is not there anymore.
6: 25 years ago, the world stopped.
9: Save in this terrible, terrible situation.
6: It began as an ordinary Tuesday morning. By day's end, our nation would never be the same. 2,970 innocent lives were lost. Thousands more were left bearing the scars. Families were forever changed.
10: Firefighters climbed the towers. Police officers ran towards danger. First responders answered the call, knowing they might never come home.
8: It does not appear that there's any kind of
11: That looks like a second plane.
6: Over 4,000 first responders and survivors have since perished from toxic exposure at Ground Zero. Yet even in our darkest hour, America stood together.
12: I want you all to know that America today, is on bended knee.
10: We prayed together, we grieved together, we stood as one nation.
12: I can hear you! I can hear you! The rest of the world hears you! And the people who knocked these buildings down will hear all of us soon!
6: Though 25 years has passed, the memory remains. The gratitude endures. We remember those we lost. We honor those who answered the call. And we give thanks for the heroes who showed the world the strength of the American spirit. 25 years later, we still remember. We still honor. And we will never forget. All right, again, incredible work from our team putting these video packages together. Even in the next segment, you're going to see a portion of the film we did, what we thought was, again, at the 10th anniversary of the September 11th attack. So that's even now 15 years ago. So we'll have some clips on that where we look back on the 10 years that came beyond the September 11th attack and what the world looked like 15 years ago. And I think you'll even see there's some major differences today in whether that's in New York City, Washington, D.C., or anywhere in this country. But of course, the changes that we saw were drastic, and they were changes that a lot of them became ingrained in us. And we look at the way airports run, everything like that. Those daily changes, a lot of them stuck, and they have been in this process for the last 25 years. We don't even think about them anymore, that this is really that moment. Like I said earlier with the ACLJ, you could even easily look at the work that we were doing pre-9/11 and right after 9/11 and how that shifted dramatically from not just our work that was a traditional religious freedom, but then how that shifted to being something much, much larger worldwide. And again, our involvement where we were welcomed into the room that would be the Oval Office, into the White House under the Bush administration, George W. Bush. And then later on, obviously, how that would then bleed into the Trump administration as well. So to say that it changed everyone's lives, I think we can look at even little simple things, like, again, like how you go about travel and how you go about almost every part of your life shifted in that moment. And some of them have not returned to what they were before.
7: That's right. And even thinking back, I know we have a caller that's calling in about where she was on that day. You think back, I remember exactly where I was. I was in geometry class, right? I was in high school. And I remember there being an announcement over the intercom that was cryptic, and our teacher went and locked the door. Our school was in a lockdown at that point. She immediately called the front office, and then shortly after, we found out what was going on. But this was in Orlando, Florida. You know, this wasn't in New York. It wasn't in Washington, D.C., but our school went under lockdown, not knowing what was going on. That fear, that was a collective fear across the country. And even the days after, you know, the anomalies that were seen across the country as people lived in this fear of it, what's coming next? What could our town, could our little community be affected by this in a different way? There was that uncertainty, but everyone knew they were in it together as well. Yeah. So let's take Diane's call here on line one from Maryland. Diane, you're on Seculo.
13: Hello. I just wanted you to know that on 9/11, I'm a school teacher in PG County, and I was teaching fourth grade, and I was on second floor in a school building that you can look out across and see the Pentagon. And we got a notice from the office to take a moment of silence, right? And so I told the children, I said, you know, there's some scary things that are happening out there, but you're okay. You're going to be okay. And what we're going to do is take our principal's suggestion that we go to prayer. They said, she said, one moment of silence, right? And the kid said, but that's not long enough. And he said, I said, let's go to trailer payment. The little boy said, can we get on our knees? Can we get on our knees and pray? I said, of course you can. And the principal came back on. She said, okay, the time is up. And I said, and some little boy said, I'm not done. And I said, well, I tell you what, I think it's okay that we let you continue. So I looked at all of them. I said, all may continue. Do it again and again and again.
7: Diane, I think your students were blessed to have you in that moment, as no one knew what to do, right? But being able to pray, being able to seek wisdom, to seek comfort in the Lord in that moment is what many of us knew. That was the only thing we knew to do. And having a teacher that could be there for fourth graders, as you said, is a remarkable thing. And once again, your students were fortunate and blessed to have you as someone to lead them in that moment.
6: Yeah. And again, we're going to continue on these tributes throughout this edition of Seculo. Again, we're live, though. If you do want to call in, 1-800-684-3110. I know a lot of you are tuning into a lot of the other coverage, but if you are watching us live right now, be a part of the conversation. Give me a call at 1-800-684-3110. I'll take a call coming up in the next segment. We also have a special video package put together. Again, we've been talking about the September 11th attack, just how everyone has every year for 25 years now. It feels like this year is particularly heavy. Obviously, it marks a big milestone. It also is very easy to look around in society and see not only the changes that occurred that brought us together, but the ones that also feel like have crumbled. Let's talk about that when we get back as well. 1-800-684-3110. In the second half of the show, you're joined by John Androsik from Five for Fighting. He'll be performing tonight all over the world on Disney Plus and a lot of other things happening. We'll chat about that, how music really helped heal our country as well at the time. All right, when we get back, we're going to take your calls, 1-800-684-3110. If you do want to support the work that we do here at the ACLJ, you know what to do. Go to aclj.org. You can become a champion if you'd like. And we appreciate it. Thanks. Be right back.
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6: Welcome back to Secula. We do have a few lines still open at 1-800-684-3110. I didn't want to waste any time. And when we get back from this clip, I'm able to take some calls because some of you are calling in right now. This is from a special video presentation we made, I mean, almost 15 years ago now, but this is just some highlights from it. Again, this was marking the 10th anniversary of the September 11th attack from a film the ACLJ team put together called Forever Changed. And it was, again, marking 10 years. And here we are, marking 15 years since then. So how the world has shifted, how the world has even moved since then. So this gives you even a look back to the, you know, to 2011, when things were still pretty fresh. Take a look.
18: He was working in the World Trade Center. He was working on the 105th floor. I was working on the 77th floor. And we went into work together like we did every day. And I got down to the train depot, and the first train we took, and I said to him, Todd, why don't we take the ferry over the Hudson? And he said, no, I'm going to take the train. I said, Todd, it's a beautiful day. It's a beautiful Tuesday. Come with Daddy, you know, we'll take... No. It's too cold. He just was lazy, I said to him. He didn't want to take the ferry because it's a little longer walk. But in any event, I said to him, have a great day, sweetheart.
19: Christopher saw the world in a very simple way, and he wanted to be a firefighter from the time he was a little boy. Al was in the fire department from over 40 years, and I know that that had something to do with it. He was the spark in our family.
20: My son used to, you know, he was only on the job for a short time, and he would constantly say, oh, we didn't catch any work yet, we haven't had a good job. And I said, you know, relax, you'll get some work, don't worry.
21: I was a firefighter detailed into the mayor's office of emergency management. So basically, I wasn't really wearing the helmet anymore, I was wearing a tie. And helping represent the Mayor Giuliani at the scene of major emergencies in New York City. Everybody remembers how beautiful the day was. Beautiful fall day. And just spectacular. And I went to work at 7 World Trade Center, which was my office. Just like a normal day, and I was having breakfast around 8 a.m., 8:30 in our cafeteria, and I was just sitting there reading the paper.
22: I was 19 years old. I was at George Washington University as a student, and had an early morning class. So I was in our political science building at GW, and for people that don't know, it's right in the middle of the city. It's actually right next to the State Department and just across the bridge from the Pentagon. On September 10th, 2001, I started interning at the Department of Justice, so in their public affairs. So Ashcroft was the Attorney General.
23: I was destined for Milwaukee, Wisconsin, again dispatched by the president, as other cabinet members were, to be reading with students that day.
24: I basically worked for NYPD Emergency Service Unit. We did heavy rescue and SWAT. We came in, we got our equipment for the day, our assignments for the day. I was doing a sector in Queens. We were going to get ready to get something to eat.
25: That day I was taking my daughter to the bus stop to pick up the bus to go to school. She was in middle school at the time.
26: I remember sitting in a three-seater behind my bus driver and saying to myself, today feels like this is going to be a day I'm never ever going to forget. And I didn't understand why I felt that.
19: For me, it was my first day of retirement. I had decided to retire in July of 2001, and this was the first day of school. So it was my first day of real retirement, and I expected the day to play out very differently.
27: Good morning, America. I'm Charles Gibson.
28: I'm Diane Sawyer, and it's Tuesday, September 11th, 2001.
29: Former presidential candidate Elizabeth Dole is ready to hit the campaign trail.
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31: Take a look at the highlights for today. New York City, beautiful day here, 80 degrees today.
32: It is beautiful outside. Perfect September day with lots of sunshine.
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34: Nice as it could be across the Northeast. Rough seas still from the chop from that hurricane, but other than that, it's kind of quiet around the country. We like quiet. It's quiet. It's too quiet.
18: At about 8:46 on that morning, I was in my office. I was on the phone. and the building shook. Boom! And it moved. And a glass case in my office exploded.
0: It's 8:52 here in New York. I'm Bryant Gumbel. We understand that there has been a plane crash on the southern tip of Manhattan. You're looking at the World Trade Center. We understand that a plane has crashed into the World Trade Center. We don't know anything more than that.
21: I remember the lights went out. And this is a new high-rise, newer high-rise building. So for the power to go out, it's pretty unusual. So it went out, and 7 seconds later, it just came back on. And I knew from my experience that meant that we lost a feeder cable. Something major happened. We lost a feeder cable, and the power came back on through another feeder cable. So I knew something fairly serious had occurred. And then the people that were sitting on the windows that looked at Tower 1 all got up and started running, screaming toward me.
24: And the radio started going off that a plane had crashed into one of the towers downtown.
32: This just in, you were looking at obviously a very disturbing live shot there. That is the World Trade Center, and we have unconfirmed reports this morning that a plane has crashed into one of the towers of the World Trade Center. Clearly something relatively devastating happening this morning there, the south end of the island of Manhattan. That is, once again, a picture of one of the towers of the World Trade Center.
18: Cynthia ran into my office, one of the women that works there. Mr. Ueda, what are we going to do? We were fortunate, not that many people were there yet. It would be before 9 o'clock. And I said, Cynthia, follow me. Now, the World Trade Center at that time, if you know it, it was broken up into express and local floors, just like any building. But they called them sky lobbies. There was the first floor when you walked in, then there was the 44th floor, which was the first sky lobby, and then there was the 78th floor, which is the second sky lobby. Theirs were express. You can go right to 78, you can go right to 44. I had been in the building on February 26, 1993, when the truck exploded. So when this happened, I knew, leave. Don't hesitate, leave. Unfortunately, many people didn't follow that advice.
1: Were there any people hurt, do you know?
2: Ran, and everyone in the past train just ran. I don't know if anyone was hurt, but I assume they were because the windows were all blown out.
6: Again, we're about to head to break, but that was a special video presentation from our film Forever Changed that, again, came out on the 10th anniversary of September 11th. That's what we were talking about in 2011, and now here we are in 2026. Discussing the 25th anniversary. With that, I do want to take some phone calls coming up in the next segment, if possible. So if you do want to call in, you can. That's at 1-800-684-3110. Again, 1-800-684-3110. Then just a little bit later, the second half hour of this show that's about to start, we'll be joined by John Andrasik from Five for Fighting, talking about his song Superman, which became one of the mini songs, but really one of the highlight songs that helped us get through that era. And he'll be performing tonight, I believe, on Disney Plus with Lainey Wilson. Where the towers, the beams of light towers are being shown. So that's going to be airing, I believe, this evening on, I think, ABC also, but then also through that. So we're going to talk to him. And I want to hear from you, though. What do you feel like? And, of course, he had a big connection to what's been going on in Israel as well. That's at 1-800-684-3110. That's 1-800-684-3110 to have your voice heard on the air today. 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
6: Welcome back to Seculo, of course, covering the 25th anniversary of the September 11th attacks. Right now, you are still hearing people read names. We're seeing these conversations that they just wrapped. We are having a lot of discussion about what we've learned, what we've forgotten, and so on. I want to take some calls, though. Let's go to Martin in North Carolina. Martin's the ACLJ champion. I appreciate you calling and holding on there for a minute, Martin. Go ahead.
9: Thank you, sir. I appreciate what you've done. I have a little bit more on what I had called into the screener. First of all, I remember that day and what I was doing. And today, I didn't think it would, but it just seems a little different.
6: It does.
9: But earlier that they were talking, y'all were talking about, we didn't know or people didn't realize how much they it affected people and just throughout America. And I remember, and I was telling your screener, first of all, more liar side, I was season ticket holder for the Panthers. They postponed that game to January, and there was no flyovers that whole year. But on a more personal, my father was a World War II veteran. He was not over in Europe, but he really wanted a veteran's funeral with all the regalia and everything. And I could not do that because the president had canceled all the active duty honor guards, and all we could get was the DFW to do it. Mm. And it was a down lift because I've been to full military, and it's something. It touches you when you've actually seen the full honor guard and everything.
6: Right.
9: But it touched a lot of lives that people didn't ever realize.
6: Yeah, and we're still dealing with that, Martin, now to this day. There's still remnants of all of what happened September 11th. Not only remnants, there are real changes throughout the world.
10: Well, Eric Schahn, reporter on Fox News, I heard him reporting this morning. He was doing 12-hour days at Ground Zero reporting. And then would get some rest, have someone else go report, and then come right back. He went through the health issues he's having, cancer issues, all traced back to 9/11. Yeah. And he's not the only one. We know there are hundreds and thousands that have died from illnesses. And he pointed out
6: one toxicity
10: thing. Yeah. He said they're officially labeled as 9/11-related illnesses. He said, but in reality, we need to not forget these are Al-Qaeda related illnesses. Yeah. These are still attacks on the American people from that day where Americans are losing their lives because of the attacks.
6: But as Will said, we got to remember, we also put in, you know, a big support even for New York. I moved to New York 2 years later. My brother was living in Washington, D.C. We went up there. We supported our country. We only have 2 minutes here real quick. I want to play a very quick clip. This is our next guest, John Andrasik. This was on the 4th of July, celebrating the America's 250th Independence Day, playing his song Superman alongside what became an anthem. It was an anthem for September 11th, survivors and heroes, and it also became an anthem then for October 7th survivors in Israel. And he really has taken that on. This is playing on the USS Nimitz with Alon Awel, who was a hostage in Gaza.

0: Sure, sounds pretty good. All right, again, that was just a short clip. We're going to discuss that with John, how this song has morphed from a song that was never intended for this kind of situation. It was then embraced and became, during the Concert for New York, a big moment, and now has been re-embraced for people who are in support of Israel and the hostages. We're going to discuss all of that when we get back with John. Again, our friend John Androsik, he's been on the show for years, but we never really looked back with John. Now we're able to do that today. Then we get back from that, calls and comments, 1-800-684-3110. Call in now.
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0: Of course, this week we are honoring and remembering the September 11th attacks. And look, music played a huge portion. If you were there, you remember. And if you weren't there, it's something we need to write it up, how much music played just in a massive part of the healing process shortly after the September 11th attacks. And when I was thinking of my friends who have had a song that really contributed to that process, even if it didn't start that way. And we'll get into that a little bit. That's my friend John Androsik, who you may know as Five for Fighting. His song, Superman, became just a call that a lot of us needed at that time. But John is joining me, and John and I have been friends for a number of years now. But let's take it back. We usually don't talk, you know, that much. We talk about what's going on with current events. We don't always throw it back here, but now we're talking about 25 years, since not only the attacks, but this song becoming again that anthem.
6: I was actually in London, on 9/11. I had gone to Europe to start promoting Superman over there. The song was starting to become a global hit. And, of course, when the first plane hit, I got calls, turn on the TV. And then, like everybody else, when the second plane hit, I just started calling everybody I knew in New York City and was in shock and took 10 days to get back to the States. People forget, you know, airlines were shut down for almost two weeks. And I didn't really realize till I got back how many news organizations had been using Superman to recognize those heroes that ran into those buildings. And it was... for a young guy who just got used to hearing his song on the radio, pretty overwhelming. And then, of course, the Concert for New York, which will, for me, will be be the most significant thing I ever do.
0: Yeah.
6: And to this day, you know, Logan, it's hard to wrap my head around it. You know, here's this little song I wrote that kind of became that anthem. But, you know, music, as you mentioned, was very critical at that time. And songs have a way of providing solace, recognizing amazing people who do heroic things, something we can all sing together. And it wasn't just Superman. There were a few other songs as well at that time that provided that for folks.
0: And a lot of songs that then came after it, and obviously you had many hits after Superman, but you bring up the Concert for New York, and maybe people that, again, we're talking to a generation, it's crazy to think about, we're talking to a generation that maybe wasn't there, you know, they're adults that, that had no idea, but this concert, you know, it's in New York City, it is everyone you've probably grown up listening to in this room. Walk us through that experience and that emotion of maybe what it was like to be on the other side of the piano, and the other side of the television screen, even for a lot of us that were watching at home.
6: It was surreal. As you said, if it was any other day, to be on the same stage at Madison Square Garden with virtually every one of my living icons,
0: right,
6: would have been beyond a dream come true. Of course, that wasn't what it was about. I remember getting to Madison Square Garden, and we had these little kind of trailers, and mine was next to The Who, which just freaked me out. And I started going through the itinerary, and as you remember, it was a very long show. It was like 3 hours, there were a ton of artists. And I started going through, and I figured, you know, I'm the new guy, I'll be early on in the show, and I kept turning the pages, and I didn't see my name, and I'm like, oh good, they forgot me, because I'm so nervous. And I turn to the last page, and it's like, you know, Mellencamp, Billy Joel, Elton John, Five for Fighting, you know, Janet Jackson, Paul McCartney. And yeah, it was, again, it just incredibly surreal and humbling. And, but you know, when you meet the families who lost loved ones, when you stood with the firefighters, I really kind of immersed myself in that. And then to go on that stage and to sing that song for those folks, virtually all of them had been down at Ground Zero digging through rubble, you know, for 30 days. Again, gave me, I think, a unique perspective. And I think it changed, frankly, kind of the rest of my career, because I saw how music truly matters. You know, I saw how music can really, change the world and do things nothing else can. And to be a small part of that night was a true honor. And I think for me, this is, the question of this moment, on the 25th anniversary. Have we forgotten the lessons of 9/11? I know both you and I would agree we have forgotten many of those. So I'm hoping this moment will remind America that evil does exist. And if we bury our heads in the sand, it's a catastrophe. And I think we're seeing that in our elections. We're seeing that in the culture. So hopefully this is a shot in the arm of sanity to not just America, but the world.
0: Yeah, it needs to be a big wake-up call and a reminder. And I think you've been able to do that. And this song has evolved also. This year, you have taken it to a very different stage. The last few years, obviously, you have used it. A lot of people have started using it as a rallying cry after the attacks. And really, as people were captured in Israel at a music festival, again, music finds a way to break its way through. And you had a very unique experience over the last few years. And for those that don't know, you've obviously been on talking about this before on many different projects we've worked on together. But I don't know if we've spoken really since you got to have this big 250th celebration of America. And give our audience a little bit of an insight of what happened in this. Because, again, if we're going to talk about how a song can even evolve 25 years later, we know it wasn't written for 9/11. We know that it was embraced as something that we could all connect with. And now it has found a new life, and you've been able to utilize it in a way that was really a remarkable emotional. I'm sure we can find a clip to show here too of what went on at the USS Nimitz.
6: Well, as you know, Logan, we did a new version of Superman that was initiated actually by Edith Owell, the mother of Alon Owell, who'd been hostage over 700 days. And she asked me, can we do something musically to put the spotlight back on the hostages? And I thought Superman would be a good, important version to remind folks that, look, for our Jewish friends, October 7th is their 9/11. And with the connection of Superman, we did that. We made a video, it resonated globally, and, you know, Edith was in it with Alon's brother, and it was for all the hostages and their families. And I would play that video in my shows, and at the end of every show, I would say, you know, I hope and pray for the day when I can sit down and play Superman with Alon, who's a fantastic piano player. And we would say that every night, and people would clap, and we'd all kind of nod our head. But I think, you know, if you would have asked me what are the odds of that, I would have said very, very few.
7: Yeah.
6: But you're right. You know, flash forward, if you would have told me that one day I would be playing on the USS Nimitz with Alon Ohel on piano on the 250th birthday of America, I would have said, you are crazy. That is not, but that happened, yeah. You know, and it was a miracle. And I can't say anything more. You know, miracles do exist, and that was a miracle. And a lot of people had a lot to do with that, including America. Alon would not be alive without America. So I thought having him sitting on that deck of the historic Nimitz, playing for me spoke to a lot of people, and was very significant.
0: It was a beautiful moment. Again, I'll make sure we at least show a clip here that people can see, or I'll link it in the description. If those are watching on YouTube, you can find the link and go watch it on through John's channels and everything that we have. Cause I really think you should watch it. Such a full circle story that you've been able to tell now. And again, you go see John's shows. Of course, if you see Five for Fighting, you're going to hear all the songs you love. You may hear some fun covers. You're going to have a great time. I don't want to act like it's, you know, this depressing sadness that we're talking about here. I mean, no, this is a sad subject to bring this all together, but I do want people to understand that it's such a wonderful experience and your audiences are so great. But you do obviously carry, and I can hear it in your voice too, you're carrying a responsibility with these songs. Maybe a responsibility you never planned on having, in terms of now you take this to the USO, you take this all over the world, but you're also night after night, again, this was not the plan, and here you are, you know, this rock and roll singer, you know, having to connect with people night after night for 25 years is a big responsibility.
6: Well, you're right. I mean, I always thought nothing would come close to the Concert for New York, but, you know, playing Superman and my song OK at Hostage Square in Israel, actually the night that Iran bombed for the first time. I mean, that experience, again, it's amazing where these songs take you. You know, they have a life of their own. And again, it's kind of the beauty of music that's unique. That it can cross borders, it can inspire, it can shame, it can provide solace, and Superman has done all those things. And I'm just blessed that, you know, at 61 years old, you know, after 30 years, I'm still doing it. People are still buying a ticket, and the songs continue to resonate.
0: And you're about to hit the road once again. And I do want to encourage people to go. I've seen your show multiple times. And it's always, just a joy to be there. And you always put together, whether it's just you or a quartet or a terrific band. But what's next for Five for Fighting?
6: And yeah, we hit the road for our fall tour in the Northeast, watching the leaves change, and 6 weeks of Five for Fighting with the best string quartet in the world, Tony winners, Broadway players. And as you said, we have a lot of fun. It's an intimate show, a musical show. We'll tell these stories. We'll show these videos. We always do a song for our troops. But I'm blessed again to do it. And my daughter Olivia is opening for me with
0: That's great.
6: Her folk duo, Lace and Lee. So she'll be in the Sprinter with us, selling merch, singing songs. They always bring the house down. So it'll be a family affair.
0: Well, people will love that. Yeah. Bring your whole family, if you're watching this, to go see Five for Fighting. And, that's really exciting that she's on the road with you. We'll link everything Five for Fighting and John Androsic. Thanks again for popping on here. And again, thank you for not only an incredible career and what you do today, but of course the last 25 years, which has gotten us all through a lot. So we appreciate it.
6: My pleasure, bud.
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9: Welcome back to Seculo. It's our last segment of the day. If you do want to call in with your 9/11 thoughts, 9/11 memories, or even what you think the world looks like now into the future. I mean, we know that there has been a lot of hostility. It does feel different, as someone said. It feels very different this September 11th than it did previous years. Give me a call. Last chance to do it on the air today and for the week. 1-800-684-3110. Let's go to Nancy, who's an ACLJ champion. Nancy, thanks for staying on hold. You know, we had John on, so we needed to get through his interview, but I appreciate it. Go ahead.
10: Yeah, well, thanks for taking my call. This is the first time I've been talking to you guys. Can you hear me okay?
9: We can hear you. Thank you so much, though, for your support. Thanks for calling.
10: Yeah, hey, your caller before that, John Williams, he said it already, that all the airplanes were shut down for like 2 weeks or whatever. And I know earlier you talked about the changes that happened on 9/11. And I just remember looking up in the sky for days and days, a week or two. And no airplanes. Everybody was stranded where they were.
9: Yeah, I mean, Nancy, Will and I both were living in Orlando, Florida at the time. You can imagine one of the top tourist destinations in the world, maybe the number one tourist destination, at least in the country, is Orlando, Florida. So tourism is what, number one, keeps the economy going. But also, sure, you saw flights coming in and out, and it was gone. You know, theme parks were closed briefly, and all of that whole city shut down, and it became a real different world we were living in. I mean, we were living in a world that, again, that city specifically we were in was fueled by people coming in and out and it being this tourist idea. And it took years. I mean, we're talking about the future and what things look like now. It took really years to recover from what was 2001, not unlike what happened during COVID, where it took time. And then it was like, you know, people coming in droves because they just wanted to get out of the house and experience life once again, that there was a nervousness about going anywhere. Again, not unlike how it feels right now. But then there was a rebellion against that. Like I said, I moved to New York City. My brother was already living in Washington, D.C. We took upon ourselves to honestly try to get these cities back going. And it's, when I talk about how much I love that city, I mean it. And I really do feel like it's headed in the wrong direction right now. And I'm hoping and praying that something does shift. And there are moments like today that give you that point of view and that reference point to go, oh yeah, that's where we were living in. Maybe we can get back to a point where we could be as unified as we were post September 11th. It feels like a fever dream that could even happen at this point. But you know what? It's not impossible because we saw it happen. And let's not make a global world tragedy be what has to get there. The closest thing you had was probably the month of the COVID-19 crisis, where there was sort of this, everyone was in it together. And then we saw how quickly that all crumbled. And I'd say it got worse than it ever had gotten for people's mental health and worse for people's physical health. And then the fights and the political arguments and the internet and everything that exploded really out of that created even more of this cultural divide. There's no easy answer to fixing it, but we can at least remember a time, oddly enough, where something as horrific as September 11th, thousands of lives lost, created a moment of unity. And we talk about the October 7th crisis, the October 7th attacks in Israel, and how that created that very briefly. Maybe you could say the war in Ukraine created that kind of briefly. And then quickly, America, the world shifts. And we are living in a different kind of society, one that's not as siloed or, you know, as it once was, or not as unified as it once was. It's the opposite of that.
11: Well, and I think also the juxtaposition of what we celebrated just a few months ago in July, the celebratory nature of the 250th anniversary of this country. And now we have the 25th memorial of this horrific attack on the country. There is a very palpable difference, obviously, between the celebration that we had and the mourning that we have. And in both of these kind of landmark anniversaries happening in the same year, I think creates some of that tension that, in many ways though is good for America to reflect on and to never forget, as we say. I think we should play, this is President Trump speaking at the Pentagon today. J.D. Vance was in attendance at the ceremony in New York, as were the Obamas, the Bushes, as well as the Bidens were there. And the president spoke at the Pentagon, and he said this. This is bite two, and I think that it's just something that we can all take with us as we kind of wrap up the show here.
12: No one can ever prepare for a day like 9/11, but we can always choose to be the kind of nation the world saw in those days after. We can build families like the Stackpoles. We can raise our children to know that their country is good, that their fathers are brave, and that our flag is a symbol of justice and freedom. And we can be a nation whose heroes are not fanatics for an abstract cause. They don't even know really what they're doing, but the kind who race into buildings and give their lives on a Tuesday morning for strangers they've never met.
11: And right there, the embodiment of the post 9/11 spirit that so many of us still remember so freshly, even, and how different it is today. I like that we can be a nation that the world saw in the days after 9/11. I think that is something to strive for, that whole feeling of unity, even if the disagreements over policy didn't go away, there wasn't a hatred amongst each other, as you see it very, very much on display these days.
13: Yeah, as we wrap up this show, I do want to say thank you for all who have listened and watched today. I know it's a very different kind of show. We did it live for the most part. Obviously, we had special video presentations and that interview with John. I wanted to just spend time. I mean, what else could we really talk about? We discussed this morning. You know, we start prepping this show. What's the news of the day? What's the ACLJ work? What's the angle we can discuss? And there are days like today where there's really no choice. Unless something, you know, huge breaking news happened that we couldn't ignore. This is what we have to look at and remember again, not only, as I said at the very beginning of the show, not only what we learned, but what we have forgotten. And we heard that in the interview I did with John, where he said, you know, I feel like some of those lessons we have forgotten. But that doesn't mean there's not time. Doesn't mean there's not time to fix and correct. And again, make sure you're educating your families. Make sure you tell your kids and your grandkids about the experiences that came after the September 11th attack. It can get warped. It can get warped into the war on terror and the chaos that followed that. It can get warped into these experiences. Look, I mean, I again, went to Ground Zero within the months of September 11th. You know, I have not been to the memorial. I'll be honest. I haven't been to the memorial. That image of Ground Zero is still very fresh in my head 24 years later, probably at this point, 24 and a half years later. These are not ancient history, but to your children and your grandchildren, they're starting to become ancient history. As Will said, it's looped in with the Titanic. It's looped in with tragedies that happened in history that we all think of as these big events that can be parodied, that can be discussed, that can be made into movies. But the reality of it can get lost in time. So I encourage you to spend some time in an age-appropriate way talking to your family tonight about the experiences, not just of the day, not where were you. I think that always is the discussion. Where was I? I was in class. I was what? No. Talk about really what happened and how it still impacts our lives every day. Keep it fresh on people's minds, at least for today. With that, that's going to wrap up today's show. We appreciate you. We'll be back next week with more on Secula.
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17: We're going to see some clearing skies as we get into this afternoon. More sunshine by the end of the day with a high temperature up around 83 degrees. Tomorrow morning, nice start, a little cool, low of 64. We hit a high of 79 tomorrow afternoon. We will also start seeing some more clouds coming rolling late in the day with rain coming overnight tomorrow night and into Sunday. That rain continues for at least the first half of the day Sunday. Low of 69 Sunday morning. We hit a high of 82 Sunday afternoon. I'm Storm Guide Stat Live meteorologist Stephen Parr.
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4: There's no way to restore a relationship unless somebody comes and asks for forgiveness, but I'm not going to be bound by bitterness and vengeance. Anytime I talk about forgiveness, I'm just talking about the fact that I'm not holding a bitterness, I'm not holding a grudge. I can't absolve anybody's iniquities. That's for God to do. And He's not going to do that for a person who doesn't come to Him through Christ.
5: Welcome to Grace to You with John MacArthur here on The Mission, WMCA. 25 years ago today, something happened that changed the world forever. And I'm talking, of course, about the terrorist attacks in New York and at the Pentagon and in Pennsylvania. If you're old enough, you remember the chaos of September 11th, 2001. You may have lost someone close to you in the attacks or in the global war on terror that followed. Those terrible events of 9/11 caused men and women everywhere to ask questions like, why did God allow such horror? How can He be good and loving and yet let something happen that's so evil, so ugly, so painful? You'll hear answers to those questions today in an interview that I had with John not long after 9/11. We'll discuss how God's Word can comfort you even in the face of immense tragedy. Today's program is titled Standing Firm in Unstable Times. And now here's John to lead off the discussion. Larry King's first question and the title of that broadcast was, Where Was God? And I wonder what your thoughts on that are, John.
4: Well, I have to tell you, Phil, it was very frustrating because I had all kinds of thoughts and ways that I wanted to answer that. I never got the opportunity to give a complete answer, so I just tried to proclaim the truth. But in answer to the question, where was God, I immediately went to Isaiah in my mind. I mean, I'm so biblically arranged mentally that that's where I went. And I went right to the fifth chapter of Isaiah, and there I was in the fifth chapter of Isaiah. And Isaiah receives this revelation from God that pronounces a series of curses on Israel, on Judah, actually, and Jerusalem. And the prophet receives these messages that God has found Israel to be a fruitless vine, that in all His provisions and all His goodness and grace and mercy to them and blessing should have produced good grapes, but instead there aren't any grapes, there's just sour berries, which is symbolic of the fact that they are in idolatry and iniquity and sin. And God says, I'm going to come down and I'm going to rip up my vineyard, Israel. I'm going to take away its protection. I'm going to trample it down. I'm not going to rain on it. And this is a huge curse pronounced by God on Israel. And it's a frightening passage. I mean, it would be worse than knowing your Twin Towers are going to be attacked by some Arab terrorists. I mean, it was total wiping out of Jerusalem and the whole of the Southern Kingdom. And Isaiah immediately is seen going to the temple. And he goes to the temple and he wants to check in with God because he wants to find out, where is God? Where is God? This can't be. This is the covenant people. This is God's own chosen people. This is the seed of Abraham. And he goes to the temple, and I think the most startling thing occurs in the opening of the chapter. He says this, and in the year King Uzziah died, when all trauma from God was falling on Israel, he said, I saw the Lord, and he was high and lifted up. And it's just shocking. He wasn't in the rubble, as the LA Times guy said. He was right on the same throne he had been on all the time. He hadn't abdicated. He hadn't lost his sovereign purpose. He hadn't

0: diminished in his glory, high and lifted up, and his train fills the temple, you know, and holy, holy, holy. And you see God in all his full, sovereign, majestic glory, and everything that is happening within the framework of his perfect purpose.
1: Larry King was curious about whether we should forgive the terrorists. And in fact, he went around and asked, he made it a point to ask each panelist this question. That's really a hard question to answer in a soundbite, and I'm eager to hear a more in-depth reply from you.
0: As far as is humanly possible, yes, I would forgive them.
1: Whether they asked for it or not?
0: Yeah, whatever that would mean, in the sense that I would not be bound in my own heart by some unrelenting bitterness toward them. I don't mean that there can be any kind of reconciliation. In the first place, there's no relationship to start with. But I don't believe vengeance is mine. I think it's God's. Even had I lost a son or a brother or a spouse or a friend in the disasters, I don't think I would have had a heart full of bitterness or vengeance or hostility toward those people. It would be in me to forgive them, and the way I would manifest that forgiveness is not by anything on their behalf. I mean, they're dead, but it would simply be manifest in grief over the terrible disaster of their eternal soul. Nobody talks about that. It's terrible that people died in that destruction. It's more terrible that some people went to hell, and those men who committed those horrible acts went there too. That is a great grief. The deception of Islam is a great grief. And there are more coming after them who are going to be literally cast into eternal judgment under the illusion that they're serving Allah, God. So I would have nothing but compassion toward that. I think an illustration of that that may help is one of my nephews, just a really outstanding young man. I think he was about 21, 22. His name was Tim, my wife's sister's son. Fine young man, loved the Lord. He was in his college days. He was a volleyball player at California State University, and just a great, great kid. Was working in a market, and a guy came in to hold the market up and killed him. I think he was like 21 or 22, shot him dead. And, you know, the guy was on drugs, and Tim tried to intervene when this guy was getting money from a cashier. He tried to protect this lady, and he was killed. And his dad, my brother-in-law, Dwayne, I watched his response to somebody who had just murdered his son at the prime of his young years. And Dwayne went to the prison with one purpose. He said, "I want to see that man." And he went there with the purpose of sharing the gospel with him and telling him that he forgave him for what he did to his son, and that more important than the death of his son was this guy's death, because his son was with Christ. Now, that's what I'm talking about when I talk about forgiveness. I mean, there's no way to restore a relationship unless somebody comes and asks for forgiveness, but I'm not going to be bound by bitterness and vengeance. I even look at the war that way. I don't see the war as some kind of retaliatory vengeance. I think a just war begins when the peace is interrupted, and it ends when the peace is restored. And I think a just war is a war that takes away the terrible, terrible interruption into the peace of this nation. In other words, it's a war of protection and justice. But I don't think we need to get caught up in personal vengeance. But on the other hand as well, only God can forgive sinners. And the sad reality is those men will never be forgiven because they died without ever believing the gospel of Jesus Christ.
1: You mentioned the war. Let me follow up on that. Just to put that together with what you're saying about forgiveness, I notice a lot of Christians are confused about this, and they're asking questions like, can we as Christians support our government's retaliation against terrorism? And occasionally you hear a Christian cite Matthew 5, verses 38 and 39, where Jesus said, "You've heard that it was said, an eye for an eye and a tooth for a tooth, but I tell you not to resist an evil person, but whoever slaps you on your right cheek, turn the other to him also." Now, what did Jesus mean, and does that have any application in a situation like this?
0: Well, first of all, it has no application in a situation like war, which is not a personal offense, which is a national issue dealing with an entity that has been ordained by God for the punishment of evildoers. I'm not an entity ordained by God for the punishment of evildoers, right?
1: Right.
0: That's not my personal issue.
1: And Jesus here is talking about personal
0: issues. Yeah, and I think to understand what that text actually means, if anyone slaps you, turn the other cheek. You have to understand a little bit of background. It's pretty fascinating. I'll take a minute and explain it to you. When Christians in the New Testament era, who were Jews, obviously, because Jesus was preaching and they were following him and believing in him and identifying as followers of Christ and all of this, when they were in their synagogues, you remember Jesus said to them at the upper room discourse, he said, the day's going to come when they're going to throw you out of the synagogue and they're going to whip you and all of this. Some historians indicate that there was, interestingly enough, when a person was excommunicated, a symbolic slap across the face by the ruler of the synagogue, whack, before the synagogue, and that this symbolized that rejection. A slap across the face was viewed as a very shameful thing, a very demeaning and humbling thing to be smacked across the face. There's still that, even in our culture, right? I mean, it's one thing to knock a guy's lights out. That's one kind of demonstration of how you feel about somebody. But just a smack across the face is a how dare you. It's a demeaning kind of thing, and that's the way it was. And so there's some historians who say they literally would smack somebody across the face who was excommunicated.
1: Gives new meaning to the right hand of fellowship.
0: Right. That was the right hand of disfellowship. But so what Jesus is saying is this: look, if you have so identified with me, if you have by that identification created such an offense that they have literally slapped you across the face, continue in the same path so that you are continually vulnerable to the same thing over again. And you have an illustration of the fact that it's not literal in the case of Jesus. When he was slapped, remember, they slapped him across the face and he didn't say, here, hit the other cheek. He said, essentially, why are you doing that? And he called him to account. I think what that's talking about is if they hit you once, get ready. They'll probably hit you again. And you have to maintain a certain vulnerability. And he's talking there about a Christian living in a persecuting environment. If you get slapped in the face, don't compromise. Don't lose your courage. Don't go underground. Don't deny the Lord. Don't retaliate. Don't get full of vengeance. Don't become bitter. Just live that same godly, quiet life with all of its vulnerability because you may get hit again. That's a whole different issue than God giving the right to a national government, which is exactly what Romans 13 says. The powers that be are ordained of God, and they bear the sword, and they don't bear it for nothing. They bear it to use against the evildoer for the protection of the one who does good.
1: Would you say then that Romans 13 puts a responsibility on our government to retaliate?
0: Well, I definitely do.
1: It would be wrong for them not to retaliate.
0: Absolutely. Well, I mean, it's pretty obvious. If we don't do anything, well, what's going to happen? Well, it's going to keep it up and keep it up. And where does it end? I mean, all you have to do is be successful at what you do once. And if you gain the desired effect, America goes into a shell, doesn't do anything, doesn't go back to try to root out this evil and to deal with it and to bring a just punishment. Now you've just energized them. Now they're going to be flooded with other people who want to go and accomplish these great purposes and these great ends because there's no consequence. It's like, you know, on the simple level, it's like asking whether you should punish your child when he does something that's wrong. Is that the compassionate thing to do? Yeah, it is in the end, unless you want to turn your child into a criminal. I mean, if you don't punish this kind of thing, what's going to happen now and what's already happening, and I'm not here to answer questions about politics and the military, what's going to happen now as the world retaliates against this is the forces, the Taliban or whoever they are going to disintegrate under the fear and the pressure of this tremendous act of justice that's coming against them. And that's the desired effect you want. You want to disintegrate that entire base of power. And that brings about a protection of people.
1: So, John, have you gotten some good responses to your appearance on Larry King? What's the most interesting response you've gotten?
0: Well, you know what the universal response is? 99.9% of the response is, thank you for giving the true gospel. It was almost like people had hoped somebody would just give the straightforward gospel and hold the line. And they were just very encouraged. I think it strengthened Christians to be maybe to be bold. But I think it was encouraging. And most all of the mail is basically saying, we need to stand up for the gospel in a day when so many people compromise and water it down and want to make it blend in with everything else and not offend anybody. And I think that's what struck me is how, you know, because we hear so much about let's open up everything and let's embrace everybody and let's accept whoever and let's be open to other religions and let's, and you think this is a big widespread movement. And then what happens is I get on there and I'm really firm about the singularity and exclusiveness of the gospel. And there's this flood of affirmation and you begin to realize there are people out there who aren't buying into this.
1: Lots of people are asking questions today, and I think a lot of our listeners probably are finding they have greater opportunities than ever to share the gospel with their friends, their neighbors, and so on. What advice would you give them?
0: Take them to Luke 13, where Jesus did, and ask this question. What would have happened to you if you had been in the building? What would have happened to you if you'd been on the flight? Where would you be now, today? Isn't that the question? Would you be in heaven? And if they say, well, I hope so, well, on the basis of what? On the basis of why would you be in heaven? Well, I'm a pretty good person. Boy, there's the door right there. Salvation is not by works. All you have to do is say to somebody, well, if you were on the 105th floor or the 95th floor, when the plane hit, where would you be? Or if you were in the plane, where would you be?
1: And I'll bet there's not a person in America who hasn't asked himself that question.
0: Yeah, where would I be? And then you go from there. I mean, look, if you're looking for an opening, an entree, a starting point for evangelism, here's a universal one. So,
1: well, thank you, John.
0: Well, thank you, Phil. It's been a delight to talk about these things, and I hope it's helpful to people. It is strange for a preacher to be thrown into a sort of short answer soundbite environment because I'm used to explaining things. But you know, preachers are also proclaimers. We're not just explainers. And there's something wonderfully powerful about just the proclamation because the power is in the truth. And you never know what the Lord is going to do in planting the seed. As the Apostle Paul said, some plant, some water, God gives the increase, right? So You just say what's true, and then you leave it to the Lord. Whatever that environment allows you to say, that's what you say. But I'm very thankful to the Lord for the opening that was there to proclaim the gospel, and grateful that I had enough time to at least articulate the truth and to try to get across that Jesus Christ is the only way of salvation. And I know the message got through, and I'll close by saying this. I know the message got through because I did get three letters that were furious with me, just furious. And it was really good feedback because they said, how dare you say Jesus is the only way? So I know that message got through not only to Christians. You know, sometimes you think, well, the Christians got it, you know, because it's inside talk. It's Christian jargon and lingo. These are three non-Christians. And, you know, in a sense, that was really important feedback because if it's clear enough for somebody to get that mad who's outside the gospel, then it was clear enough for the people that the Lord may be drawing to himself. And so, you know, even that feedback was important. Another lady wrote and said that I was interrupting the peace of the world by making Jesus the only way of salvation. Well, I was glad she got it. She didn't like it, but she got it. And I remember Jesus, you know, when he preached the gospel in his own synagogue in Nazareth, they tried to throw him off a cliff and kill him. They got it. They got the message. They didn't like it, but they got it. And you're going to run into that. I mean, there are going to be people who resent that truth, but that doesn't make it the less true. And I think that's why I wonder why anybody who represents Christ equivocates on that. What do you gain? You certainly don't gain anything with the sinner, because if you don't tell the sinner the truth, he can't get saved. You certainly don't gain anything with the saints, because if you don't tell the truth, the saints don't have any respect for you. And you certainly don't gain anything with the Lord, because if you're ashamed of the gospel, you're in some serious trouble there. So, I mean, what's the upside of not just saying the truth?
1: There is none.
0: Yeah, that's what I think. One thing I need to say, sort of in wrapping all this up, this is a time for great compassion. While it is a great opportunity, we don't want to go roaring in there with guns blazing. This is an important time for sensitivity and compassion. People have been seriously tenderized. This kind of fear is not superficial. It is deep and profound. And there's an important necessity to come with the meekness and gentleness of Christ, to demonstrate the kind of weeping compassion that Jesus did, a tenderness. We come tender-hearted, we come kindly, we come compassionately, realizing that there's a lot of real fear and real anxiety and real suffering in people's hearts, and particularly those people in New York who lost people, and others around the country who lost people. This is a very, very tender time, and I think we want to be truthful, we want to speak the gospel, but we want to make sure we stay compassionate in the presentation of the gospel. So I would just encourage you to take every opportunity you have to demonstrate the truth and to do it in love.
2: You're listening to Grace to You, the Bible teaching ministry of John MacArthur. Today's special interview, titled Standing Firm in Unstable Times, was recorded not long after the tragic events of 9/11, 25 years ago today. Now, something that John often said is that suffering, whether from a terrorist attack or spiritual persecution or a life-threatening disease, suffering has a purifying effect. We asked John to explain what he meant by that, and here's what he said.
0: Yeah, suffering always has a purifying effect. Because even in a non-believing world, even with people who don't believe in God or the gospel or the Lord Jesus Christ, threats, suffering, terror, illness, it's a yank back from the good times, thoughts of well-being, to the reality of death. Death. I mean, we're all living on the edge all the time. And I think it forces people to think deeply. I remember when a number of years ago, we had one of the great earthquakes in Southern California, and people were killed, crushed in that earthquake under the rubble of certain buildings. The next Sunday, the congregation in our church just expanded. People rushing to the church to figure out, what do I do? Is this world coming to an end? I mean, that's one way to view it. But any level of suffering, could be that somebody tells you you have cancer or your wife decides to leave because she's having an affair with another person. All of that causes people to look at their own lives and wonder if they're not missing reality and if they have an answer for death.
2: That's right, friends. 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
7: September 11th, 2001 changed New York and our nation forever. In the aftermath of the attacks, first responders rushed towards danger, displaying extraordinary courage, sacrifice, and commitment. 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
8: I was on patrol. I was driving a sergeant, and actually we had Howard Stern on the radio. That's how we heard. So then immediately after, they had a mobilization. They sent us down to the towers. There was fear. There was chaos. There was a feeling that we were going down there and we weren't coming back. So we go down and we can't find the mobilization point. And we wind up on West Street and we see where the plane went through and the fire, and there's parts of the plane. Nobody thought the building was going to come down. So we get over to the mobilization point where the most of the officers are. Officer Moira Smith, she's the blonde-haired female officer they show. She went and did multiple trips in and out of the building helping people evacuate. The entire worst part of the ordeal, and the only thing that sticks with me to this day is, you know, I don't know who was listening, who wasn't on the radio. You heard her last words, and then nothing. When you're a police officer, you find yourself over your career in many situations you wish you weren't.
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12: When Silas and Timothy came from Macedonia, Paul devoted himself exclusively to preaching, testifying to the Jews that Jesus was the Messiah.
13: Pastor Brett Metter and the commitment of Paul to preaching the word.
12: Paul's preaching to the Jews. Notice that he's not preaching to the Gentiles, mark that. But he was preaching to the Jews that Jesus was the Messiah, or was the Christ, as it says in the King James. So what do you think the Jews did when he starts preaching that Jesus is the Christ?
13: Paul's missionary journeys continued in Acts chapter 18 as he shares the gospel, strengthening believers in cities like Corinth, Ephesus, and Antioch. Along the way, he builds relationships with key figures in the early church, Priscilla, Aquila, and Apollos, yet faced fierce opposition in the synagogue. Sharing verse by verse through today's word, here's Pastor Brett Metter.
12: Acts chapter 18. We've been seeing Paul visit different cities, and every city's kind of different. I think one of the stark contrasts was, for me, when I went to Paris for a 10-hour layover, traveling with a few friends to Burkina Faso, in Western Africa, going to do some pastor's conferences out in the bush. Pretty exciting to do that. But at that time, I'd never been to Paris, so we had a 10-hour layover, so we did all kinds of things. We ran up to the top of the Eiffel Tower. We went through the Louvre. But we then got in our, you know, Air France flight to West Africa, and it was like 57 degrees there in Paris, which was, you know, nice. But when we got to Ouagadougou, Burkina Faso, man, as soon as that airplane door opened, hot, just hot, hot, hot. About 120 degrees every day we were there. But, you know, it was quite an A-B comparison, the beauty of Paris and all that. But the people, I'm just going to be honest with you, they were not very nice to us, especially big white American guy in Paris. They just didn't like me, I think, which I don't blame them. But in Burkina Faso, man, the people were the sweetest people I've met around the world. Like, they're just the kindest. And man, the church brothers and sisters there were incredible. And I just kind of fell in love with the people. But the place was hard. It was just dusty and hot and barren, starving, disease, all kinds of problems there in Burkina. But it had its own beauty, you know, and it was because I think the people. Well, Paul's got that same problem. You know, he's been in Athens, the beautiful city, but there was also an ugliness to the people in that they were high and mighty, and they thought they were smarter than everybody else. And they were resistant to the gospel of Jesus Christ. Well, we're going to add a couple more cities to our study as Paul continues his second missionary journey right now. As he's been to Thessalonica, Berea, and Athens, and now from Athens, we're going to pick it up kind of where we left off. Acts 18:1. It says, after these things, Paul departed from Athens and came to Corinth. In Paul's day, Corinth was a commercial center, two harbors. It had long been a rival to its neighbor city, Athens. Athens and Corinth were sort of rivals. It was a city of remarkable reputation for loose living and especially sexual immorality. In classical Greek, to act like a Corinthian meant to practice fornication. A Corinthian companion meant a prostitute. This sexual immorality is permitted under the widely popular worship of Aphrodite, also known as Venus. And in 146 BC, Corinth rebelled against Rome and was brutally destroyed by the Roman armies. It lay in ruin for 100 years after it rebelled against Rome. 100 years later, Julius Caesar rebuilt this city. So right about 46 BC, they rebuilt the city and made it better than new. So by the time of Christ, by the time of Paul, it was kind of in its glory once again, reestablished its former glory as a center for trade, but also for immoral worship, immorality of every sort. One ancient writer described Corinth as a town where none but the tough could survive. So it was very Hellenistic,
14: but it was also kind of a bad place to be because of its sin and debauchery. But, you know, Athens, by the way, was more of a place of worshiping of the mind, you know, intellectually, philosophically. But Corinth is a worship of the body, not as much of the mind, where it was sexual pleasure, sexual impurity. But Paul's going to have a different reception from the Corinthians than what he had at Athens. So let's take a look back to verse 2. So Paul, when he went there to Corinth, he found a certain Jew named Aquila, born in Pontus, lately come from Italy with his wife Priscilla, because that Claudius had commanded all Jews to depart from Rome, and came unto them. And because he was of the same craft, he abode with them and wrought. For by their occupation, they were tent makers. And he reasoned in the synagogue every Sabbath and persuaded the Jews and the Greeks. So Paul here, in the first few verses, we meet the dynamic duo, this amazing couple of the Bible. Maybe one of the more impressive couples. They always are named together, husband and wife, Aquila and Priscilla. They were, at this time, for sure, Christians. Some believe it's possible that Paul led them both to Jesus as they worked together as tent makers. The word tent maker, by the way, if you look it up in the Greek, it's an interesting word. It's skenopios, which means a tent maker or one that works with leather. Maybe they did both. Maybe they, you know, worked with stitching of canvas and tents as well as leather and stuff like that. But Paul, he goes to Corinth and he literally gets a job making tents or working with leather, and he finds Aquila and Priscilla ministering together, who the Lord was using mightily. They were volunteers. They were people that had a job that helped Paul with the ministry, which is such a cool thing. I love that. We see that at Athey Creek. We have a staff here. Our staff is actually small compared to the size of our church. And the reason we have that is because Athey Creek has so many Aquila and Priscillas. We have so many volunteer people who take on heavy-duty responsibilities. It's an amazing thing, our volunteer teams. I'm so thankful for them. Paul was paid most of the time to do the work that he was doing and supported by other churches. But in this case, he did a season of tent making. And there's a reason. He even tells us why he did that for a season. Instead of receiving pay for the work he was doing, he went and resorted to tent making instead of receiving funds to do the work of the ministry. So I am thankful for that. By the way, when I started Athey Creek, we moved from Southern Oregon, and I didn't want to be a burden on our beginning church, some financial burden as we were just starting. So I came up here and interviewed for jobs. I had a teaching credential. I could teach, you know, school, and had a little background in some athletic type stuff. So I got hired locally before we even moved up. I came up and interviewed, got hired at a school here to be the teacher and also the athletic director for that little middle school. And I was ready to roll. I was going to do that because I kind of liked the idea of not being that burden. But before I even really got things going here at Athey Creek, we had a small group of leaders in our church. They were kind of the beginning elders at that time. They said, Brett, we just feel it's on our heart that you should not take that job. And we want you to be full-time committed to planting this church. And I had to pray about that. I already had my mind made up. I was going to go teach and do school and do the ministry at the same time. But we prayed about it and we decided to go with it, which was kind of a leap of faith. We didn't have money for that. I still had, you know, we had three kids and had to take care of them, and we weren't sure if it was going to work out. I wasn't sure what was going to happen. But man, the Lord has been faithful from day one here at Athey Creek. The Lord's been faithful and provided for my family beautifully and amazingly, and to see the staff that we have now and just the way the Lord provides. And but this is one area where it comes up, where why does Paul go from receiving money from the Jerusalem and from other churches to keep his ministry going, when suddenly he starts working for the tent making thing? There's a reason here. We'll get into that. But as we kind of get to that in a second, why did Aquila and Priscilla move, it seems, from Rome to be here in this story? What happened if they would go to Corinth? Well, there's actually a time in history. It was verse 2 tells us here, because Claudius had commanded the Jews to depart from Rome. The Roman historian Suetonius wrote that Claudius banished the Jews from Rome because there was a sect of Jews indulging in constant riots at the instigation of Crestus. That's an ancient inscription they found of why they drove the Jews. But nobody knows who Crestus is. There have been many attempts to explain who Crestus was and that these Jews were causing an uprising about Crestus. But likely a solution that Suetonius refers to is that Crestus is really speaking of the Christ, Jesus. So there was Jews being stirred up in Rome, and there was constant riots because of this Crestus. But writing some 70 years after the events, it had the name somewhat mixed up. That's what Suetonius says. So it seems that the expulsion might have had to do with when they kicked all the Jews out of Rome. It might have had to do with the word of Jesus Christ reaching Rome. Some say this is interesting because it's before Paul even went to Rome. And some argue that Rome had already had word of Jesus even before Paul gets there. We always kind of think in our mind's eye, Paul was the guy who first brought Jesus to Rome. Maybe he was. But there are possibilities where, and one of those things that's interesting is Aquila and Priscilla were one of those that were kicked out of Rome by this Roman Claudius. And so some would argue that Aquila and Priscilla were Christians before they went to Corinth, which is kind of an interesting idea. But nonetheless, for sure, Aquila and Priscilla are amazing Christian people, whether they accepted Christ in Rome earlier than Paul or by the preaching of Paul while they were making tents in their little tent shop. We don't know for sure, but those are just some interesting things. I love that kind of stuff. I'm sorry if I'm boring you with history, but I think it's really interesting stuff. Well, the chronology is often tricky in this matter, but it seems that this expulsion of the Jews of Rome occurred around AD 49. So that's kind of an interesting time period when you think about Paul and his ministry. But Paul stayed with Aquila and Priscilla, helped them make tents, and he would only preach, it says here, in the synagogues during the weekends. In fact, chapter 18, verse 3, you know, when it says, because he was of the same craft, he abode with them and wrought, for by their occupation they were tent makers. ESV says, because he was of the same trade, he stayed with them and worked, for they were also tent makers by trade. So why was Paul here working in tent making? We don't see him do this in any of the other cities he visits. What's different about the Corinthian church? Well, would you keep your finger here and flip over to 2 Corinthians chapter 11. Just turn to the right, maybe an eighth of an inch in your New Testament, and you'll get to 1 and 2 Corinthians. It's 2 Corinthians chapter 11. Paul actually, in sort of a mouthful of words, tells us why he goes to tent making. You have to kind of put the pieces together here, which makes it kind of interesting. So Paul says in 2 Corinthians chapter 11, we'll start in verse 9, and when I was present with you, Corinthian church, and wanted, or was needy, needing food and money, I was chargeable to no man. For that which was lacking to me, the brethren which came from Macedonia supplied. And in all things I have kept myself from being burdensome unto you, and so will I keep myself. As the truth of Christ is in me, no man shall stop me of this boasting in the regions of Achaia. Now, Achaia is another word for the Corinthian people. Verse 11, wherefore, or why do I not take payment from you? Because I love you not? God knows. But what I do, that I will do, that I may cut off occasion from them which desire occasion, that wherein they glory, they may be found, even as we. For such are false apostles, deceitful workers, transforming themselves into the apostles of Christ. And no marvel, for Satan himself is transformed into an angel of light. Therefore, it is no great thing if his ministers also be transformed, disguised is the literal word there, as the ministers of righteousness, whose end shall be according to their works. What's going on here? Well, you know, Paul's saying, I have not taken one penny from you, he said, and I won't ever. That's what he's saying there when he said, I've not taken money and I never will. But he said, I've worked. He worked as a tent maker to pay his bills, and anything else he needed then was supplied by Macedonia. Now, who were the ones in Macedonia that were probably helping fund Paul's journeys? The people of Philippi or Macedonia, where he was up in Philippi. Remember he was up there? Paul came down first, and then these guys came, Silas and the guys came down and probably brought money to support Paul. So that's why he says here in verse 9, he says, for that which was lacking to me, the brethren which came from Macedonia supplied. So he wasn't taking money from them. Why? Because there were a bunch of false teachers that were claiming to be apostles, but were not. They were rascals, sort of masquerading, and they were asking for money. This is what's going on. They go around masquerading as Christians, giving Christians a bad name, preachers, apostles, you know, in this time. Paul said, I don't want to appear like them at all. So, and not only that, the Corinthians had a tendency to say, oh, you're just wanting money from us. So they were kind of a rascally church themselves. And so Paul said, I'm not going to be chargeable to you. I'm not going to ask for money from you guys because you guys have misconstrued that, as well as the false apostles that aren't real, but they're from Satan. All that to say, I think it's cool that Paul had a tent-making skill to go back on. I think every pastor should have that tent-making skill, is what we call that in ministry terms. You know, Paul was able to say, I can go to tent-making if I have to. I can do other things. Sometimes I think pastors that go to seminary and just have a religious degree, they've got no other skills. Who knows? You know, things could get in the way. I could see a time where, you know, persecution happens in America, where the church will no longer be able to have a big staff or, you know, paid pastors and stuff. Like there could be a day where literally we'll have to kind of fend for ourselves. And man, I'd want all of us to be able to fall back and try to be a part of the solution and not just taking in that way. So there is something to that. If you're thinking of being in the ministry, I think it's good to have a tent making skill. I love how Paul can employ that when he wants to. That's pretty cool. But Paul, no doubt, an intellectual giant, he gets to busy sewing up leather. I think that's kind of cool. So the people of Corinth couldn't accuse him for being there for the money and what have you. Kind of a big deal, if you ask me. Well, back to Acts chapter 18. We pick it up there in verse 5. It says, when Silas and Timothy were come from Macedonia, Paul was pressed in the spirit and testified to the Jews that Jesus was the Christ. Now, this is controversial. We're already in a controversy, and you might say, I don't see any controversy here. Well, the translation from the Greek is a little hard, but in the King James, it says Paul, you know, was sort of like, the idea is he started in first gear until Silas and Timothy were there, and then he started to get into it a little more. Like, suddenly because they were there, it's like he got sort of empowered to go and really preach, because he was only doing it for a while. And some people say that could be the case, some scholars. But others believe that part of this was that Paul was tent making, so he could only preach on the Sabbath. And then when Silas and Timothy showed up, they brought money from Macedonia. Remember the scripture we just read in 2 Corinthians 11? We see how that actually worked out. We saw how they brought some money. Now, interesting that, you know, why does Paul suddenly kick it into next gear? Probably because those two guys bring the money and he's no longer working full time as a tent maker. He's back to it. And that's why it says he goes and pressed into the spirit, testifies to the Jews that Jesus was the Christ. So this is kind of cool. Other translations make it a little easier to understand. I think it's the NIV. They get the win on this translation, if you ask me. Verse 5 says, when Silas and Timothy came to from Macedonia, Paul devoted himself exclusively to preaching, testifying to the Jews that Jesus was the Messiah. That's Acts 18:5 in the New International Version. So that's kind of the idea. So Paul's unable to go full-time until Silas and Timothy get there, which is kind of cool. But all that to say, what is he preaching? He's preaching to the Jews. Notice that he's not preaching to the Gentiles. Mark that. But he was preaching to the Jews that Jesus was the Messiah, or was the Christ, as it says in the King James. So what do you think the Jews did when he starts preaching that Jesus is the Christ? Well, it says in verse 6, and when they opposed themselves and blasphemed, he shook his raiment and said to them, your blood be upon your own heads. I am clean. From henceforth, I will go unto the Gentiles. Paul's saying, from now on, I'm not going to talk to the Jews anymore. Now, question, should Paul, this is the controversy I was talking about earlier, should Paul have been talking to the Jews at all? Some say he can preach to whoever he wants to. I get that. But there is an argument that's pretty legit that says Paul was supposed to be the minister to the Gentiles. Let me remind you a little bit about that. Who is Paul supposed to be preaching to? Well, Acts chapter 13. Let's take a little look at that one. Verse 46, it says, this is, several chapters ago. Then Paul and Barnabas waxed bold and said, it was necessary that the word of God should first have been spoken to you. But seeing you put it from you, the Jews, and judge yourself unworthy of everlasting life, lo, we turn to the Gentiles. And then look at verse 47. This is interesting. For so hath the Lord commanded us, saying, I have set thee, Paul, to be a light for the Gentiles, that thou shouldest be for salvation unto the ends of the earth. It's almost like Paul's admitting God gave him a directive saying, Paul, you're not, I know you're a Jew's Jew. You're a Pharisee of Pharisees. You have a heart for the Jewish people. But that's not who you're supposed to be ministering to. You're supposed to be all about the Gentiles. And because you're going to do that, Paul, you're going to reach the gospel to the ends of the world, even Portland, Oregon. Eventually, it would make it to that far, which is pretty amazing. And that was Paul's calling. So here's a question just to think about. I don't know if I know the answer. Would Paul's ministry have been a little easier? Not so many hard times and stonings and all the troubles he had, letting down in a basket. Remember that? We talked about that. If he just did what he was supposed to do, preach to the Gentiles, instead of sneaking into some synagogue and trying to preach to the Jews again. I mean, that's something you could make an argument. Like, maybe his way was so hard because he really wasn't doing exactly what the Lord wanted him to do. There's a whole argument about that I think is interesting. But I'll leave that with you, whether you think Paul should have just stuck with the Gentiles or did what he did, where he really would go to the Jews over and over again. And every time he'd go to the Jews, he'd get beat up, stoned, let down in a basket, whipped. He ended up with all kinds of trouble. But in this case, here in Acts 18, what did the Jews do when he started preaching to them in their synagogue? Verse 6 says they opposed themselves and blasphemed. It means basically they opposed Paul and Silas and blasphemed what they were saying. Now this is, by the way, kind of an indirect declaration of the deity of Jesus. Did you see that? This is, a lot of people miss this kind of stuff, but I want you to see it. What do you mean indirect declaration of the deity of Jesus? Verse 5 says that he was pronouncing, testifying to the Jews that Jesus was the Christ, and then they opposed themselves and blasphemed. That means to speak against God. You know, most scholars think this is a declaration of the deity of Christ because someone can only really blaspheme God. And Jesus was the topic of discussion there. So there's kind of an interesting thing there. Now, what did Paul do? Interesting cultural thing that we don't do. I don't think we do it, but he shook his garment. Now, why did they do that? If you look it up, he was in the synagogue and they had a lot of weird, even in the Middle East today, like if they take off the shoe and start throwing them at you, that's the biggest insult you could ever have. Or even sitting, if you're in some of those countries and you're sitting and you cross your legs and the bottom of your foot is facing someone, that is the worst insult you could ever do to someone. It's like, there's weird things like that. In ancient times, to shake off your garments, it was like if there was, like Paul went into the synagogue, and they rejected him and blasphemed. And so the idea is you figuratively shake off the dust from the synagogue, any dirt that got on you from the synagogue, shake it off and get out of there. And it was a way of saying, you know, kind of like, I'm done with this. One commentary said it's a dramatic way of expressing his rejection of their rejection. Paul was certainly capable of a dramatic and vivid demonstrations of his message. So like literally shake it off and just get going. That's what Paul did there.
15: Pastor Redmatter, pausing in our verse-by-verse account of Acts chapter 18, drawing from the example of Paul faithfully proclaiming Christ without compromise, trusting God with the results. 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All right, Pastor Brett has joined me. You know, America has seen a lot of turmoil in the last couple of years, and I know it's caused a lot of people to search for answers. Yeah. Brett, what have you seen as a pastor, and what encouragement can you give to that person who is searching for hope?
14: Well, I would say be careful where you search, because I think a lot of us have already figured out you're not going to find the hope in politics or in money or our circumstances even getting better or more comfortable. I would just say the first place everybody should look is in the person of Jesus Christ. Jesus, you know, he said in John 14:27, peace I leave with you, my peace I give to you, not as the world gives. And then he says, let not your heart be troubled and don't let it be afraid. That's the kind of hope that doesn't rise and fall, you know, with the headlines. My encouragement would be just don't ignore the longing that's in your heart. God is inviting you to know him, and you'll find forgiveness, and you discover a peace that passes understanding. It lasts. As a church, you know, we've seen people respond to that message in powerful ways, particularly in the last several months, and lives are changed, families are helped and healed, hearts are filled with hope, and it's a hope that really can't be shaken. So I would just point everyone, you got to find that hope in Jesus Christ.
15: Right. And Pastor Brett, if someone listening right now is saying, I definitely want that hope, what's their next step?
14: Well, first and foremost, Jesus said, you must be born again, which is a term we use, born again. We were born in sin, but Jesus said you can be born again. And how do you do that? It's really what we as Christians call being saved. And so you got to be saved. That means just repent and say, I know I'm a sinner. Acknowledge your sin before God and then accept him. And you do that by Romans 10:9-10. Confess with your mouth, believe in your heart that Jesus died on the cross, rose again. And if you believe that and confess that, it says you will be saved. Romans 10:9-10. And then the next step after that, now you're saved. Now you're forgiven. 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
15: Yes, we sure will.
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23: Breaking news this hour at Town Hall. I'm Bob Agnew in Washington. Taps being played today at the Pentagon, just one of the venues around the country marking the 25th anniversary of the 9/11 terrorist attacks. Chaplain Kerry Cash delivering an invocation.
24: Draw near, O God, that in the faces of those we have lost, we might see your face, that in their stories we might hear your voice, that in the gift of their sacrifice we might know the strength of your love and the assurance of your presence.
23: And similar ceremonies taking place today in Shanksville, Pennsylvania, and, of course, at Ground Zero in New York. 25 years ago, correspondent Laura Winters was working at Ground Zero, reporting on the terrorist attack.
0: Having reported on the 1993 World Trade Center bombing and the federal trial of the blind sheikh who plotted the terrorist attack, when I saw the second plane slam into the South Tower, I knew radical Islam was behind it. For 8 years, toppling the towers had never stopped being the goal of Al-Qaeda. The images that will stick with me forever. I looked up and at first thought furniture was going out the windows, but in fact it was people from the top floors jumping to their deaths as the smoke and heat from the fire was so intense.
23: Meanwhile, the Trump administration ordering states to hold their 2024 election records. Correspondent Charles de Ledesma reports on Buckingham Palace's 9/11 commemoration.
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2: As I was working as a sergeant, once the first plane hit and the second plane hit, I went to the 110. I was the first supervisor there, and all the cops that were coming in, I had to sign them into vans to go down to Ground Zero. We were still hearing the firemen's steady alarm, so that's what everyone was running to try and find the firefighter that is down somewhere, because you're hearing, it's the alarm that goes on the air tank from a firefighter. I hate to say my hair was standing up talking about it again. We were down there for 14 hours for 3 weeks. We'd had no masks on at that point because we had no idea. We were just there to help find human life. That's what we were there to try and do. Well, the community, everyone came together. All New Yorkers, a few days afterwards, everyone was coming to try and help and assist, because it was at that point, you're still recovering.
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7: 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I'm Kevin McCullough.
8: You say you'll never forget where you were when you heard the news on September 11th, 2001. Neither will I. I was on the 110th floor in a smoke-filled room with a man who called his wife to say goodbye. I held his fingers steady as he dialed. I gave him the peace to say, "Honey, I'm not going to make it. But it's okay. I'm ready to go." I was with his wife when he called as she fed breakfast to their children. I held her up as she tried to understand his words. And as she realized he wasn't coming home that night, I was in the stairwell of the 23rd floor when a woman cried out to me for help. "I've been knocking on the door of your heart for 50 years. I said, "Of course, I'll show you the way home. Only believe in me now." I was at the base of the building when the priest ministered to the injured and devastated souls. I took him home to tend his flock in heaven. He heard my voice and answered. I was on all four of those planes, in every seat, with every prayer. I was with the crew as they were overtaken. I was in the very hearts of the

0: comforting and assuring them that their faith has saved them. I was in Texas, Kansas, London. I was standing next to you when you heard the terrible news. Did you sense me? I want you to know that I saw every face. I knew every name, though not all know me. Some met me for the first time on the 86th floor. Some sought me with their last breath. Some couldn't hear me calling to them through the smoke and flames. Come to me, this way. Take my hand. Some chose, for the final time, to ignore me. But I was there. I did not place you in the tower that day. You may not know why, but I do. However, if you were there in that explosive moment in time, would you have reached for me? September 11th, 2001 was not the end of the journey for you. But someday your journey will end, and I'll be there for you as well. Seek me now while I may be found. Then, at any moment, you know you're ready to go. I will be in the stairwell of your final moments. Remember, I love you.
1: One of the things I have worried about as the last 25 years have come and gone is just how quickly our nation might forget about what happened on this day a quarter of a century ago. I forget about it. Not completely. You can't if you lived through it. But most of the year I don't think about September 11. And then September comes. And there it is. The second plane. I remember watching it hit. Not the replay, not the multitude of replays, but the actual moment that it happened. The first plane had left rooms for questions. An accident? Something going wrong? Terribly wrong? But the second plane answered them, and we were under attack. I remember the bodies. I hate even saying that. People falling from buildings because whatever was behind them was worse than whatever was outside the open window. And 25 years later, I forced myself to watch the footage. I remember the towers coming down. I remember staring at the television trying to understand what I was seeing. Buildings that had been part of the New York skyline were just gone. And I remember something else, something most people probably don't know about my September 11th. The day before, I had just gotten my first talk show, September 10th. So much for easing into the job. My second day as host, terrorists attacked the United States, and I ended up being on the air for 18 hours. I had a live microphone in front of me while I was trying to process exactly the same thing everybody else was listening and trying to process. But what do you say in those moments? I genuinely didn't know. We took calls. Some people cried. I cried. We prayed. And underneath all of it was a question I don't think people who weren't old enough to experience that day can completely understand. But we asked the rest of the day, was it over? Were there more planes, more targets, more people waiting to attack? Nobody really knew the answer. fighter jets were over American cities and airports went silent. And for weeks after, a low-flying airplane could make you a little nervous in a way it never had before. That's difficult to explain now. Before September 11th, airplanes were just airplanes. Then they weren't. And somewhere in those awful days, something else happened that I haven't seen quite the same way since. Republicans and Democrats walked out onto the steps of the United States Capitol together and sang "God Bless America." They weren't very good. Some of them stumbled over the words, but nobody cared about that. For a few minutes, they weren't Republicans or Democrats. They were Americans. Churches filled up, too. People prayed who hadn't prayed in years. And I don't say that critically, quite the opposite. Sometimes you discover what you believe when you've run out of everything else to hold on to. And I remember going to my church that night, and the place was packed. We were scared and angry and grieving. But for a little while, we were together. It didn't last. Of course it didn't last. We're human. But it happened. And that's the part I don't want to forget. We came together. 25 years later, somehow, we made it through that togetherness. That's what September does to me. For 11 months, I think I've put it somewhere. In a back pocket or in tucked away memory. And then September comes around. And I realize I haven't forgotten nearly as much as I thought I had. And today we will not forget, but we will remember. It's That Kevin Show.

0: 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In the Arena with Jason Warman is a podcast where faith meets today's biggest conversations. Hear from myself, other leaders, and pastors that are navigating the issues impacting our world right now. Check out this clip.
1: I heard again, you know, pastors shouldn't be political. My thought was, where is that in the Bible? There's no scripture that says, hey, pastors should only talk about X, right. Y, and Z. The narrative of, you know, Jesus wasn't political, which, you know, my line on that is you don't get crucified for what you don't say. You know, you look at John the Baptist, who looked at Herod and said, hey, your marriage is wrong. The new Elijah calling the nation to repentance directly opposed political leaders' biblical immorality and paid the price for it. And that was the forerunning of Jesus Christ.
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9: 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Here's the kicker. 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

0: Kevin McCullough.
1: All right, it's Friday. Kevin McCullough, glad to have you with us. And it's exciting for a lot of reasons. You might be looking forward to the holiday. I don't know. Maybe you're thinking I've got like 3 days off after this. Whatever it is, but we're glad you're with us. Glad you chose to spend some time with us. Dave Watson is back with us for our final discussion on this week-long look at Lamentations 3 and kind of what we've, you know, put in the terminology of Old Testament Israel's version of 9/11. Really, our 9/11 is probably their equivalent of August 15th. But Dave, there's lots of dates that stick in our head. December 7th, 1941, 9/11, 2001, October the 7th. You just say these dates and they immediately bring back to people's minds the idea that life is unpredictable. And that the world has real evil, and that there really is a source of good, and we need to tap into that and latch on to He who is that source for everything that we've got, because that's the only way out is through Him, and that's how we want to be. So what have we looked at this week? Kind of bring this home for us.
2: Thanks so much again for having me, Kevin. It's been a privilege, especially in the week coming up to 9/11. You know, we have, first of all, the writer, Jeremiah, experiencing a relinquishing of hope. His circumstances, seeing the city he loved, the temple he loved, and he was a priest. His dad may very well have been the high priest. So he's watching the temple that he loved being, you know, ransacked and burnt down, and he for a moment appears to lose hope, and say, God, you filled me with bitterness, and we've talked about this before. You and I aren't going anywhere tomorrow eating wormwood if we can avoid it. You know, he's talking about that, but then he stops himself and he makes a choice. He makes a choice not to remember his affliction, not to remember his wanderings, not to remember his pain, but to remember who God is. And when he talks about who God is, and the fact that he calls to mind that God is one with steadfast love, and that love never ceases, and that he's a God of mercy, and that mercy never fails, and that it's new every morning, great is thy faithfulness, his hope is restored. And that's the last part of what we talk. He has confidence. He has surety. He has a hope that is indeed, you know, sure. You know, when we think of 9/11, and what you said is just so poignant. We say these dates in history, and we can get caught up in the scar they caused. You know, on my right hand, my index finger, I have a scar from something happened to me in the fifth grade. But, you know, it's healed. And the thing to focus on is not necessarily that there is a scar, although that's a good reminder, but that there is healing. And we know a God who brings healing even to those in very deep pain. Even 25 years later, I will go to the 9/11 memorial, and it's painful. It's painful. It's painful. But there is a God who brings healing, who fills the hole that is in our heart.
1: Well, and our prayer is that we are able to capture what Jeremiah is talking here for many more things than just the memory of this one painful day. We have pain all the time. There's things that we walk through. There's things that someone's walking through right now that is every bit as cataclysmic as 9/11 was to those who lost loved ones that day now. And we don't know anything about this person or what they're dealing with, but they are looking for that hope. They are looking, they are in desperation maybe of the idea that maybe that hope doesn't exist. And they need those of us who know him to be living this out so that we can be the living witness that brings them there.
2: Absolutely, absolutely. And I think what you're saying is just so true. And not to trivialize 9/11 in any way, shape, or form, but for many people, you know, they have experiences that to them is it's catastrophic. And where do you find hope in that? Where do you turn in that? You know, we've taught people to look to science. We've taught people to look to politicians and political solutions. We've taught people to even, you know, rely on friends and family. But many times all of that is for naught, because there are no great perfect answers. But there is one who we can go to. There is one who is there for us. There is one who knows what's going on in our hearts. There is one who has the answers. And that is the steadfast Lord that we know, that we love, that we serve. It's important, as you said, for we as believers to embrace these truths such that people look at us in the middle of our difficulties and we're able to give an answer for the reason for the hope that is in us with meekness and trembling. It's not us. It's the God we cling to. It's the God we've run to. And we know that his mercies are new every morning. We know that he is faithful. We know that he loves us with a steadfast love.
1: Well, and that's one of the reasons. It's kind of interesting that this is all happening on the same day, but my music group released a song at midnight last night called Yesterday the Same, and it picks up on that Hebrews passage and also Psalm 102, where it talks about how God's love and faithfulness are the same yesterday and today and tomorrow and forever. And the idea is, whether we acknowledge it or not, whether we are in alignment with it or not. I talk a lot about wanting to be in alignment with God's plan and his will. I talk about that because it's easier than being in opposition to his plan and his will when we choose to align ourselves with the one who made us. We know that on a deeper level than any other experience can give us. And I think that there's so many people, Dave, this week that need that word of hope.
2: I 100% agree. And if you're listening today and you've never taken that step of, and we use terms that people often don't understand, but giving your heart to the Lord, recognizing that, you and I struggle, we're separated from God because of our sin, that God sent his son, God in the flesh, Jesus, to die for that sin and to rise again, that Jesus took our place and rose again. And if you and or anyone will open their heart to what God has provided, if you will open your heart, believe what he has done for you is true, and then rely on that, trust in that, take your faith off of your sacraments or your religiosity or whatever your faith is in, and place it in God's provision for our salvation, Christ and Christ alone. Understanding that comes out of God's steadfast love for you and I. If you'll just open your heart to him, things will be different. You will have hope. It won't be an easy life necessarily. Your problems won't go away. But like Jeremiah, you'll be able to say the steadfast love of the Lord never ceases. His mercies never come to an end. They're new every morning. Great is your faithfulness.
1: And you can count on it. You can take it to the bank tomorrow and the day after. Jesus is not changing. He's not leaving. Everyone else in life might leave. You might not even be able to get your kitten to be loyal to you. Like, and kittens are pretty loyal. I'm just saying this because we have new kittens in the house. But it's like we don't have to worry about what Jesus has said. And yeah, maybe it's sacraments and maybe it's religiosity or maybe it's just anger and frustration that you're holding on to and blaming God or other people for what you've experienced. And maybe those are legitimate gripes and angers. But I will tell you that God's big enough to handle it. There is no sin, there is no path, there is no frustration, there is no desperation. There is nothing that is too big that he can't overcome on your behalf. And he has, and he wants you to know his peace today. Dave Watson, real quickly, this Sunday, what are you teaching on at Calvary Chapel, Staten Island?
2: We'll be in the book of 1 John, chapter 1. 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
2: 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We're on from 11:30 to, believe it or not, 12:40. You get an hour and 10 minutes of us.
1: Well, and it's having been there and worshiped with Calvary Chapel several times, I strongly, strongly encourage you to check it out. Dave Watson, thank you so much.
2: Thank you so much, Kevin. God bless you. Have a great rest of the week.
1: Same. Kevin McCullough coming right back from New York.
0: Stick around for more of That Kevin next.
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4: This is Albert Moeller for townhall.com. The morning of September 11, 2001 was stunningly beautiful. It was a promising day as it started, and yet it would end as a day of horror that would be indelibly etched into the American psyche. Those beautiful skies carried mass murder and terror. Through those skies flew airliners turned into massive bombs, carrying human passengers who were exploded into dust. The sight of the airliners flown into the twin towers of the World Trade Center, smoke rising from the Pentagon, and then the towers burning and twisting and falling. All of it was shown on television screens over and over again. Americans were shocked and declared that the world would never look the same again. The 25th anniversary of 9/11 demands serious moral reflection. Sadly, the anniversary also underlines massive questions about America's role in the world, about the war on terror, and about the stark moral realities of our times. We know this. We need to pray. May God bless, guide, and protect the United States of America.
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0: 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That Kevin. Kevin McCullough.
1: Welcome back. 800-937-9673. It's That Kevin Show. I am That Kevin. Kevin McCullough. Glad to have you with us. Michael Woolworth is back with us as well. And Michael, we need 8,800 Bibles. We need someone to say, yes, I will take 20 of them here, 30 of them there, 50 of them there. But in the culmination of those 8,800 Bibles, we're going to help more than 10,000 people receive a Bible. And then another, that times 12, are going to hear the gospel and probably give their life to Jesus as a result. But tell us how it all works.
2: Well, let me say thanks to a few folks who have gotten involved. Gregory of Bull Shoals, Arkansas, said I'm in at 20 Bibles. Rhonda of Brooklyn said, Michael, Kevin, count me in at 10 Bibles. Nita, listening in Louisiana, said, I want to be a part of this, a gift today of 2 Bibles. But, you know, if you love your Bible, you know, if God has worked powerfully through his word to grow you into the believer that you are today, you know, we're simply asking you, give that to new believers who yearn to read his precious promises every day, right? That's what we're all about at Bible League, engaging people in the Word of God all around the world. We've done this for 88 years. We've reached about 100 million people with the gospel by the grace of God. About 6,000 are reached every day. But Kevin, clearly we could not do what we do as a global ministry without the listeners to That Kevin Show. I mean, again, you have the ability to not only be concerned where whoever you're listening today, the greater New York City area, you know, Colorado, Arkansas, some of the places we're mentioning, you have the ability to look abroad and say, you know what, those are members of my spiritual family. You've got a clip from this man, Ming, who's in his 70s. He's a former Zen Buddhist. Kevin, he's in Vietnam. He's in the communist-run country of Vietnam. He told me, he said, Michael, I lost 100 family members in the Vietnam War. Some of those were civilians. Some of those were soldiers. But he said all of this happened right near where I met him, Kevin. That was Ho Chi Minh City, right? And this man has led about 100 people to Christ in his small remote village, again, in a communist country that recently opened its doors to the gospel. And I love what he says. He likens the Bible to a map, right? He says a map directs us places, right? In this case, the Bible directs us to all that's true, right? But share this, and then I want to come back and talk more about this man, Ming. He is in Vietnam.
3: If they don't have Bible, how they can find the truth? Because the Bible like a map to bring them to find the truth. So if they don't have a map, they couldn't find any truth. So it is very a special opportunity that the Lord answer our prayer. Our country opened the door for the gospel, and many people, they are really hungry for the Word of God, and then they need the Bible.
2: Yeah. Kevin, you in the last segment alluded to, you know, where do you go for comfort and direction, right? The Psalms, right? I mean, if we can ascertain that King David relied on the scriptures, right, to help him, kind of realign his perspective with the Lord's, we need that, don't we? In fact, you know, when I'm anxious, Kevin, I go to the Psalms, right? Psalm 4. It's in your peace that I will live, David writes. You know, when I'm tired, Isaiah 40 says what? He gives power to the weak and strength to the powerless. You know, when I'm lonely, it's Psalm 73, right? Lord, I belong to you and you hold my hand. When I need wisdom, right path, Lord. You know, if you're feeling unloved, you go to where? Zephaniah 3, you find out that what? God delights in you with gladness. He rejoices over you with joyful songs. Let me just give you three of those right now that are praying for Bibles today. Dorcas is a widowed mother of three, lives near Addis Ababa, Ethiopia. Sadly, her husband was murdered by the El-Shabaab terrorist cell that absolutely hates Christianity. She received Christ after walking 2 hours each way to an evangelistic meeting that was led by Bible League, Kevin. And today she is praying for a Bible. Praveen is near New Delhi, India, was beaten by Hindu extremists after being led to Jesus by a pastor in his small village there in the country of India. He's married to Chandra. They have 3 children. They're praying for a Hindi language Bible to lead the family in the ways of the Lord. And then as it relates to us, I'm thinking of, you know, most of us know John 3:16, right? That's blowing in the end zones of, you know, college football games across the nation this time of the year. How many of us know 1 John 3:16? You know, John writes, he said, this is how we know what love is. Jesus laid down his life for us, and we ought to lay down our lives for our brothers and sisters. John goes on, if anyone with the means to help sees a brother or sister in need, but shows no pity on them, how can the love of God be in that person, John asked. So he says, dear children, let us love not with words or speech, but in truth and in action. And Kevin, I'm grateful I don't have to come and try to convict this listening family of giving. My goodness, we just talked about in more than 20 years of Kingdom Partnership, more than 500,000 waiting believers now have God's word. As I say, they're using those to make much of him, to point others to the hope of the gospel. But there you have two families, one on the continent of Africa, another in the region of Asia, not praying for our pity or for our protection today, but for what? It's the precious word of God.
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1: 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If you're a Christian, you know the story of the crucifixion, but have you ever really considered what Jesus physically endured? The Suffering of the Lamb examines the historical and archaeological evidence surrounding Christ's passion, drawing from ancient sources and archaeological discoveries. Detailed illustrations help you visualize what actually happened, while the book also explores the deeper question of why Christ suffered in this particular way. Deepen your understanding of Christ's sacrifice. 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

0: Welcome back to That Kevin Show, thatkevinshow.com, for everything related to the show, the podcast, the videos, the columns, all of which I've been busy with in the last few days. 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
1: We are so honored to have everybody around the table, but Mayor and Governor, before the break, I mentioned we've come 18 years. It's 18 years hence, and Mayor, you've seen several administrations come and go since your departure, at least a couple. Governor, you've had a few replacements take your spot since then. How would you grade where we are in terms of preparedness as a state, as a city, as a nation, to be able to respond to what may be the next attack around the corner? Mayor, let's start with you.
2: Well, I think that the country as a whole over the years has become much more expert, much bigger response to terrorism. I mean, you have the Department of Homeland Security. I just spent the last couple of days with some of the people from the Counterterrorism Bureau of the Police Department. When I was there, maybe there were 500, now there were 2,000. And they're from, I mean, we established it in the wake of 1993 and the Emergency Management Office. But then after the attack, Mayor Bloomberg expanded it dramatically with Ray Kelly, and they're about the best in the country. So I would say, given the fact that it's still the number one target, and therefore you never want to say anything that lets down your guard, I think they're about as well prepared as they can be. I'm sure there are gaps, but I'm not going to indicate what those are. But given the reality of what's going on in the rest of the country, this city has, I believe, the best anti-terrorism operation from the point of view of intelligence, technology, trained people, numbers of people. That, you know, that was there before, but it certainly wasn't in that degree.
1: Mayor, let me follow up on that real quickly, because San Francisco and I believe Portland and I believe Los Angeles have all decided to withdraw from the Joint Terrorism Task Force. But if these large cities in some of these sanctuary areas decide to withdraw from the program, does that, in your mind, make cities like New York vulnerable, given who could travel here from any point once they get into the homeland?
2: I can't imagine any reason why a city would want to withdraw from the Joint Terrorism Task Force. I mean, if you think about it, terrorism it requires more than almost any other crime. I mean, organized crime, I guess drug dealing requires it too. But it requires very, very close cooperation between the federal government, state government, the city government. The terrorists are from abroad. The New York City Police Department, the only one that probably has a little bit of an intelligence operation abroad, the ones in those other cities don't. But that's nothing compared to what the FBI, the CIA, the NSA, and then all the other, you know, alphabet organizations that gather intelligence all over the world get, or satellites. Well, you're cutting yourself off from that. You're literally, I mean, leaving the Joint Terrorism Task Force, it seemed to be pretty close to insane if you're a mayor. Where do you think you're going to get the intelligence about what's going on in Afghanistan or how they're planning something in Iran? From the Los Angeles PD? Now, they need us because we know the streets. So, you know, you can say, you know, we need them because they know the world. But, you know, the biggest problem with Fed usually is they don't know where Market Street is, you know, somewhere, or they pronounce Houston Street Houston and get lost. So you need to work together. You know, you need, plus it doesn't go, the Joint Terrorism Task Force goes back to the 1970s. It goes back to the Cuban terrorist organization that was bombing New York and the Black Panthers. And that's when they first came up with it. I'm flabbergasted that they would that you'd want to pull out of it. There's nothing political about it at all. It's just fundamentally good law enforcement.
1: Governor, same questions to you. Where are we at 18 years later?
3: Well, the word I was going to use when you were talking about cities withdrawing from the Joint Terrorism Task Force is the one that Rudy almost used. It's insanity. It makes utterly no sense. The number one obligation of government is to provide for the protection of the people you lead. And when you deny yourself access to very important intelligence about possible threats against the people in your city or your community, you are basically derelict of duty, because that obligation to protect the people comes ahead of everything else. And, you know, political correctness drives me nuts. But the idea that people would risk the lives of millions of the people they're supposed to be leading because of absurd political correctness just is virtually insane. And I would hope that from the experience we had on September 11th, from the fact that there are still those out there, both here and certainly abroad, who would love nothing better than to carry out another attack, that they would rethink this and say, oh, you know, this was a stupid decision.
4: And why is it no longer called the Freedom Towers?
3: Well, it was the Freedom Tower because when the Libeskind Master Site Plan was adopted, it's 1,776 feet tall. And the symbolism of that was absolutely essential. That is the year we declared our independence and our freedom from England. And so that was always the case. And then as the buildings went up, there was a tenant, a company, that was prepared to take a number of amount of space in the Freedom Tower. But they were a Chinese company from mainland China, and they would not move into a building called the Freedom Tower. So the powers that be at the time, this was after I had left office, decided that having this Chinese company was more important than continuing to hold on to the symbolic importance of our freedom.
1: That's the voice of Governor George Pataki, who was governor on the day of 9/11, 25 years ago today. He was also joined by billionaire John Katsimatidis and former Mayor Rudolph Giuliani in that highlight of a past interview that I conducted with the men on what this day represents, especially to them individually. And very grateful to have you with us. It's That Kevin Show.
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1: Hi, Kevin McCullough. 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
12: We just had a plane just crash into level 4 of the World Trade Center. Division 1-10-4, that's confirmed. We have fire on several floors, the upper floors of the World Trade Center.
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16: The
12: only still has collapsed. 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
1: Breaking news this hour at Town Hall. I'm Bob Agnew in Washington. Today marks the 25th anniversary of the September 11 terrorist attacks. Observances were held all over the country, including at the Pentagon.
2: President Donald Trump says today we renew the promise we made back then.
3: Today we renew the sacred oath that we first swore in their names a quarter of a century ago. We will never, ever forget.
2: Defense Secretary Pete Hegseth says 9/11 inspired many to enlist.
4: In the book of Isaiah, Isaiah said, "Here I am, Lord, send me." And in the days, the weeks that followed, millions of Americans said, "Here we are, send us."
2: Observances honoring the lives lost and those changed that day continue throughout the nation. Bernie Bennett reporting.
1: It was 25 years ago to the day that correspondent Lauren Winters was at Ground Zero reporting on those terrorist attacks. Reflections.
5: After both buildings were down, police officers were screaming, telling people in the area to go north. And I grabbed a woman who was heading south and searching for her husband, who worked for the Port Authority in Tower 1. She wasn't sure if he survived when suddenly she spots him in the street.
6: Are you okay? Oh, my God. No.
7: Are you all right, sir?
8: Fine, thank you.
5: That is the emotional reunion so many wanted but never got.
1: And that is the personal reflection of Salem correspondent Laura Winters. The price of diesel hitting record highs, just as many U.S. farmers are harvesting two of the nation's largest commodities, soybeans and corn. People like Missouri farmer Jason Kurtz.
9: The machine behind me uses 200 gallons a day. 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
10: every day.
9: Every day. So there's 6,000 gallons.
1: The diesel spike adds to an already tough year for many farmers who also face higher prices for fertilizer, seeds, and equipment. 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
1: And we'd take everybody's wallet out and we would say a prayer for them. We all had the skills to do something there. Whether it was cutting steel, you know, moving big heavy rubble. Everybody did their part with whatever they could. We may have done a little bit more because we were trained to do that. And when I say trained, I don't mean trained to deal with remains of people, but the skills to be able to get them back to where they could be.
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7: You say you'll never forget where you were when you heard the news on September 11th, 2001. Neither will I. I was on the 110th floor in a smoke-filled room with a man who called his wife to say goodbye. I held his fingers steady as he dialed. I gave him the peace to say, "Honey, I'm not going to make it. But it's okay. I'm ready to go." I was with his wife when he called as she fed breakfast to their children. I held her up as she tried to understand his words. And as she realized he wasn't coming home that night, I was in the stairwell of the 23rd floor when a woman cried out to me for help. "I've been knocking on the door of your heart for 50 years. I said, "Of course, I'll show you the way home. Only believe in me now." I was at the base of the building when the priest ministered to the injured and devastated souls. I took him home to tend his flock in heaven. He heard my voice and answered. I was on all four of those planes, in every seat, with every prayer. I was with the crew as they were overtaken. I was in the very hearts of the believers there, comforting and assuring them that their faith has saved them. I was in Texas, Kansas, London. I was standing next to you when you heard the terrible news. Did you sense me? I want you to know that I saw every face. I knew every name, though not all know me

0: Some met me for the first time on the 86th floor. Some sought me with their last breath. Some couldn't hear me calling to them through the smoke and flames. Come to me, this way. Take my hand. Some chose, for the final time, to ignore me. But I was there. I did not place you in the tower that day. You may not know why, but I do. However, if you were there in that explosive moment in time, would you have reached for me? September 11th, 2001 was not the end of the journey for you. But someday your journey will end, and I'll be there for you as well. Seek me now while I may be found. Then, at any moment, you know you're ready to go. I will be in the stairwell of your final moments.
1: One of the things I have worried about as the last 25 years have come and gone is just how quickly our nation might forget about what happened on this day a quarter of a century ago. I forget about it. Not completely. You can't if you live through it. But most of the year I don't think about September 11. And then September comes. And there it is. The second plane. I remember watching it hit. Not the replay, not the multitude of replays, but the actual moment that it happened. The first plane had left rooms for questions. An accident? Something going wrong? Terribly wrong? But the second plane answered them, and we were under attack. I remember the bodies. I hate even saying that. People falling from buildings because whatever was behind them was worse than whatever was outside the open window. And 25 years later, I forced myself to watch the footage. I remember the towers coming down. I remember staring at the television trying to understand what I was seeing. Buildings that had been part of the New York skyline were just gone. And I remember something else, something most people probably don't know about my September 11th. The day before, I had just gotten my first talk show, September 10th. So much for easing into the job. My second day as host, terrorists attacked the United States, and I ended up being on the air for 18 hours. I had a live microphone in front of me while I was trying to process exactly the same thing everybody else was listening and trying to process. But what do you say in those moments? I genuinely didn't know. We took calls. Some people cried. I cried. We prayed. And underneath all of it was a question I don't think people who weren't old enough to experience that day can completely understand. But we asked the rest of the day, was it over? Were there more planes, more targets, more people waiting to attack? Nobody really knew the answer. Fighter jets were over American cities and airports went silent. And for weeks after, a low-flying airplane could make you a little nervous in a way it never had before. That's difficult to explain now. Before September 11th, airplanes were just airplanes. Then they weren't. And somewhere in those awful days, something else happened that I haven't seen quite the same way since. Republicans and Democrats walked out onto the steps of the United States Capitol together and sang God Bless America. They weren't very good. Some of them stumbled over the words, but nobody cared about that. For a few minutes, they weren't Republicans or Democrats. They were Americans. Churches filled up, too. People prayed who hadn't prayed in years. And I don't say that critically, quite the opposite. Sometimes you discover what you believe when you've run out of everything else to hold on to. And I remember going to my church that night. And the place was packed. We were scared and angry and grieving. But for a little while, we were together. It didn't last. Of course it didn't last. We're human. But it happened. And that's the part I don't want to forget. We came together. 25 years later, somehow, we made it through that togetherness. That's what September does to me. For 11 months, I think I've put it somewhere. In a back pocket or in tucked away memory. And then September comes around. And I realize I haven't forgotten nearly as much as I thought I had. And today we will not forget, but we will remember. It's that Kevin Show.

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8: The midterms are almost here, and Republicans could be in deep trouble. Polls show Democrats leading in key races. Tonight, Rob Finnerty on Newsmax reveals the growing threat from the DSA and the radical left. With less than 60 days to go, Finnerty says it's time for the GOP to hit the panic button. The House may go, and control of the Senate is up for grabs. 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Tallarico, El Sayed, AOC, Bernie Sanders. Finnerty reveals President Trump's secret plan to fight back and what you can do to help him. Don't miss Finnerty tonight at 8 p.m. Eastern on Newsmax. 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
12: 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And in the days that followed, New Yorkers reached for words older than the city itself. The Lord is my shepherd, I shall not want. 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
0: Welcome back to That Kevin Show, thatkevinshow.com for all things related to the show. As we are 25 years removed from the original events of 9/11, the worst terror attack in American history, maybe the world, although, as I mentioned yesterday, we are in that time of year where the assassination of Charlie Kirk, the attacks of 9/11 and the attacks of October 7th all fall within a 30-day period. It is not lost on me that this is a season of remembering, of grieving, hopefully learning lessons from. But one of the things that I had a chance to do a couple of years ago was to sit down with my friend John Katsimatidis, a New York-based billionaire, and also former Governor Pataki and former Mayor Giuliani, to reflect on some of the events that day and exactly how they went down. Take a listen. It is not often that you can bring together former Governor Pataki and former Mayor Rudolph Giuliani around the same table. They're very busy men doing very important things. But we did have the chance to get everyone around the table not long ago to have a reflection on what happened on 9/11. And I thought it would be good if you could hear some of those highlights even now. I start this section with a very pointed question to both of them. Mayor, it's Kevin McCullough joining John at the table. Also, Governor Pataki is with us, and John Cahill is also with us, just so you know you're in good company here. I wanted to ask you and the governor both this question. In the aftermath, you guys attended thousands upon thousands of funerals, and you made it a point to go to every single one, particularly of your first responders. And I'm just curious, how did you manage to keep your emotional equilibrium going through that mourning process with family after family after family and not become numbed or in some way, you know, deadened to it? But Governor or Mayor, either one of you, take the first one.
14: Well, from my standpoint, we made an enormous effort, the whole administration, to make sure that we had representation at every funeral. And it was very emotional. Rudy and I had both been to police funerals, and those are very emotional. And here you had so many young people with young families, kids who couldn't understand what was happening, who had just died. But to me, I took inspiration from the families. You know, for all the emotion we would feel, just imagine what someone who was a widow or a widower who lost, or a child who lost their parent, what they were feeling. Right. And their strength couldn't help but inspire us. Hmm. And to me, you know, that was always what I would rely on, was the strength of the families to help me stay strong.
0: Mayor?
15: Yeah, I think the governor is right. The reality is that I couldn't go to every funeral. I tried to go as many as possible. I sent representatives to some funerals with deputy mayor or corporation council, some of the other very high-level officials. Actually, I think the governor will recall that Governor Perry helped us and went to some funerals for us, which I thought was a wonderful thing for him to do. Mayor Koch may have also done it. I think he did. But I think that the governor and I tried to go to as many as possible. Then sometimes you'd be scheduled to go to a funeral and there'd be some terrible thing that happened, you know, something that give your attention to. But I felt very bad that I couldn't go to every single one, because up until that time, there had been 26 police officers and 24 firefighters who died while I was mayor. And I was able to go to everyone. It really means something to the families to have the mayor or the governor.
0: Sure.
15: And all those police officers or firefighters there. It helps.
0: Mayor, what did we not know as citizens of the country in the immediate days afterwards in terms of how vulnerable New York was? Did we fear that they had not finished their work and they were still coming after us?
15: Sure, I don't really know when. Well, yes, the answer is yes. Everybody feared that there'd be further attacks. I mean, the thing that people don't realize, I think, now when you look back on it, we know four attacks, we know where they happened. We know the precise number of people who died. But as you're going through it, how do you know whether it was two attacks or three or four or 10 or 15, or whether it would be followed by smaller attacks? I know by Police Commissioner Bernie Carrick was very afraid that there would be a large number of smaller attacks in the ensuing days because the city was so vulnerable. I mean, and the state, we had all our resources kind of tied up in this. So that was a fear that lasted for some time. I can't remember how long. A couple of months, I guess. There were gunboats in the river. There were soldiers on the streets. And there were 500 Chicago police officers that came to help us. And probably some from Florida, too, if I recall.
16: Now, how, I asked Governor Pataki before, how often did you talk to President Bush or Vice President Cheney at that time?
15: We spoke to President Bush a lot, both together and alone. And the governor and I, for the first month, a month and a half, which I think I tell people is the best thing you can do in an emergency like this. The governor and I were virtually, you know, together on everything, on every important decision. And our staff sat down on the same table, which I really commend the governor for, because when I was in New York, he had to bring them to New York. And I think that counts for a lot of decisions getting made that necessarily would have been, you know, bureaucratic. You'd gone through, you'd have to go to Albany, come back to New York, and go to Washington. But we had at the table all the people that could make the decision immediately, including governor, including FEMA, and the president gave us all these people. So I think that helped a lot, you know, to get things done more efficiently.
14: Well, Rudy, thank you for those kind words. And I do think the fact that we were all in the same room at the same table for weeks really helped make it as strong a response as possible. And your team did just a tremendous job. And I'm proud of all of mine. And Randy Daniels is here. And he was the guy at the table when we were out doing other things. Yeah, and I just remember so well the back and forth, you on one side with your people, me on the other side with my people. All right, the city's going to do this, the state's going to do that, the feds will do something else. And there was never a miscommunication. And, you know, those were horribly trying times, but the response, I think, was one that you would hope to see whenever there's a need for an emergency reaction like that.
15: Yeah, I think that's absolutely true, Governor. I think that our staffs all performed way beyond what anybody would have anticipated. And they all seemed to be totally overwhelmed by how important it was. And there was no time for any kind of, you know, fiction, or everybody was on the same team. Same effort. And I think that, that, you know, being the governor, you had a lot to do with that.
14: Well, Rudy, I remember that morning. You and I had talked early on before the towers came down. And then when the towers came down, I was going, oh, my God, you know, what has happened here? How many wonderful people have lost their lives? And what happened to you? And, you know, I couldn't reach you for quite some time. I remember talking to Rudy Washington and Rudy Washington saying how, you know, he was working to make sure the response was as strong as possible.
0: And as strong as possible was exactly the name of the game. In fact, as I've had a chance to talk to multiple people over the years from their different perspectives of what happened on 9/11 and those that were there, the focus from the mayor and the governor and those that were in charge almost from the beginning was, from the beginning, how do we recover? How do we begin to build back? How do we say to the enemy, you did not get the best of us? I was reading some statistics just this morning that say that 149,000 people have been diagnosed with post-9/11 cancers and other diseases that were from the attacks, the aftermath, the cleanup. So many people have hurt from as a result of all of this. But from the beginning, Mayor Giuliani insisted upon trying to get his city back up on its feet as quickly as possible so that those that thought that they had gotten the better of us that day would know for certain that they had not. We are remembering 9/11 on this, the 25th anniversary. 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

0: 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Kevin McCullough.
1: All right, Kevin McCullough, glad to have you back with us. It is kind of a surreal day to think that 25 years have passed since I was standing in my little condo unit in the western suburbs of Chicago, my eyes trained to my television, which was in my bedroom. I had a little desk and working area in my bedroom. And after the first plane had gone into Tower 2, my sister radio station, which did not have a news department, working for Salem Media there in Chicago, the 106.7, the Fish, the FM music station morning show, needed news reports because this plane having crashed into the first tower was so unusual, and it was becoming a national story within just minutes of it happening. And so I had offered to stand by for them and to watch the news and anything that needed to be reported on that was significant. We would break in with their show and do the breaks and give them the up to date info. And while I'm literally on the phone with them doing a live report, I see the second plane and I see it enter the building and the fireball that comes out the other side. And it was just something that, you know, I said in the monologue, I try to tuck these things away and not really think about them for most of the year. And then around September 1st through September 11th, I'm just tortured by, you know, remembering and reliving. Kind of hit home especially hard last night for me because after I got in from the SING conference and went and picked up my daughter, she had just studied 9/11 for the first time in class yesterday and had some experiences with the videos that she hadn't seen before and had some anxiety about the future and what it all looks like. And I think of that and I tie that back to something that I heard from John Piper this week at the SING conference. Kevin McCullough, by the way, thanks for being here. So John Piper told the incredible story of William Tyndale and his translation of about 3/4 of the Bible that he did on his own way before Bible translation was cool or hip. In fact, he lost his life for it. He was able to translate the entire New Testament, but the Old Testament he only got about halfway through. And that 75% of the scripture became the basis for the Geneva Bible, the English Standard Bible, and the King James Bible, which was the eventual translation that most of your modern-day translations are patterned after, not translated from, but they seek to imitate what the King James did. And making God's Word available for every man. But what was the reason that William Tyndale was punished for that? Why was he put to death for that? Isn't it a good thing to have the Bible in the language of the masses? Well, akin to the terrorists of 9/11, people that oppose what the Bible says will go to any length necessary to stop it. And while Tyndale died in a miserable, excruciating death, after suffering in prison for 14 years in conditions that were so utterly abysmal, I'm surprised he lasted as long as he did. But that experience for him, the reason it was carried out, was because he was suffering for what was true. The people that attacked us on 9/11 attack us because we dare to say that their way of life is not true, that their religion is not true, that their faith is not true, that their scriptures are not true. It's not enough for them to be ecumenical of mind and allow all people to exist and to say, let's go along to get along. No. What they believe, the what they hold in their heart, is that if you do not agree with them, then you are the enemy, you are the evil one. And like the authorities of William Tyndale's day, the solution to it is death. And that's why the clerics in Iran chant death to America. That's why they chant death to Israel. The people who love the Bible are the problem in their mind. And that's just one of the reasons, friends, why every believer that is in an Islamic country that wants a copy of God's word, I want to help them get God's word in abundance. That's why we partner with the Bible League. That's why I ask you to call 1-800-937-9673. And today, if you give a gift to the Bible League for what we are doing, it will be matched Bible for Bible. Yesterday, we had 180 Bibles that were contributed. The day before, 485. Friends, that's huge. But we are still closing in on about 4,500 Bibles away from where we need to be at the end of the month. And so I need a bunch of you to say, what can I do to help? If many of you just went right now and said, I'll give $100, that's 20 Bibles per person, but because it's going to be matched, it turns into 40 Bibles. Can you help us with that task right now? 1-800-937-9673, 1-800-937-9673, the Bible League, sharing the incredible power that is God's Word. And on this day of all days, it's a day that I feel like it's particularly relevant, particularly for those that are suffering without Bibles in Islamic-controlled countries. They're doing so at the threat of losing their life. Let's get them the Bible that they long for. 1-800-937-9673, 1-800-937-9673, 1-800-937-9673, or give a generous gift when you go to thatkevinshow.com. 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
3: 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Here he is from New York, That Kevin, Kevin McCullough.
1: And welcome back to 9/11, 25 years to the day later. Kevin McCullough, glad to have you with us. In my archive of conversations I've had with people from 9/11, none was more visual and visceral than former police chief Bernie Kerik. We lost him this last year and was honored to attend his memorial and his funeral. But I wanted you to hear his story of just how harrowing it was from his perspective on the day of 9/11.
5: In the morning, early in the morning, I was in my office when the first plane hit Tower 1. And by the time the second plane struck Tower 2 and slammed through the north side of that building, I was standing in front of it. I had gone downtown to meet with the mayor. We were going to meet at the temporary, at the emergency command center for the city, which was in Southern World Trade. But I couldn't get into the building because people were actually jumping from the top of Tower 1. I was waiting for the mayor when the second plane slammed through the north side of Tower 2, and then finally met up with the mayor about 3 or 4 minutes later when he arrived.
1: The next number of minutes were quite harrowing. You guys were actually, when the towers came down, you actually got kind of blocked in. Describe that portion of your story that day.
5: Yeah, the mayor wanted to call the president. You know, we were looking for air support. We wanted to make sure there was air control, that they were controlling the airspace around New York City. We didn't know how many more planes were in the air targeting New York, if any. And I took the mayor into a small office at 75 Barclay Street, where he was on the phone with the White House waiting for the president. They told him the president wasn't there. The vice president was going to come to the phone. And about 2 minutes later, somebody came back on the phone and they said, "Mr. Mayor, we can't, we're going to have to hang up. They're evacuating the White House and they think that the Pentagon just got hit." And as they said that to him, the building we were in began to shake like a freight train was coming through the side of it. And basically what that was Tower 2 was imploding. We were only two blocks north of that building. So the windows started blowing out. We got smothered with this soot and dust and gas and stuff. And we're actually trapped in that building for about 20, 25 minutes. Couldn't get out.
1: When you did get out, you emerged into a new world, Bernie Kerik, and the next number of days were kind of critical. Governor Pataki made the decision, instead of having two different command stations, that he would just bring his place to you. The feds decided to do the same thing, and everything was being run from Lower Manhattan. Talk about what the difficulties were over the next several hours to days, as you had to figure out if this was going to be the end of it, or if there was more coming.
5: Well, Kevin, that's a great, great question, especially about the coordination between the feds and the state authorities. You know, I've watched, I don't know, 2 dozen, 3 dozen crises over the last 20 years, handled by

0: organizations in this country, including the feds, including the military. But I'm going to tell you something. Our successes in overseeing the response, the rescue, the recovery, and the investigation on and in the aftermath of 9/11, in addition to managing the city, in addition to keeping the city safe, it was all as a result of enormously strong leadership by the mayor, additions by the governor, by the people from the White House, by the feds. But the mayor, ultimately, was responsible for the city of New York. It was our responsibility. The governor was there every step of the way, augmenting anything we needed, no matter what it was. Most times at our daily 3 or 4 crisis management meetings, every day, the governor was there, or his representative was there. And the thing that came out of that for me was, when you coordinate with state and federal partners, anything could be done. But that is rarely seen today. There's still a lack of intel, cooperation, communication. Nobody's ever done it. Nobody. Like we did it on September 11th in the aftermath. And I think that was really to our success. I've only talked about this recently, but on October 7th, 2001, I was on the way to a Yankee game to meet the mayor in the evening. And the mayor called my car. As soon as I got in the car, he called. And he said the words, "It's happening." And I had no idea what he was talking about. And I said, what's happening? What are you talking about? He said, "I just got a call from President Bush. He said he would let us know, and he wanted me to call you and tell you what's happening." And what was happening was that we were going into Afghanistan. The president told the mayor and I on September 14th, "When we do this, you're going to be the first to know. I'm going to let you know." And he did. So I diverted. I didn't go to Yankee Stadium. I went downtown. Me and Joe Dunn and Joe Esposito, my deputies, we basically started securing up the city in the event of any kind of retaliatory attacks. But I swear, from with that image in my head of us going into Afghanistan to annihilate the people that attacked our city, to Joe Biden surrendering Afghanistan to the Taliban, and then having the audacity to stand up with his chairman of the Joint Chiefs and his press secretary to say, "There is a possibility and we can communicate with them and coordinate with them and negotiate with them." Guess what? It's all a farce. This is an enemy that despises us. This is an enemy that we've been fighting for 20 years. This is an enemy that has killed dozens and dozens of our military personnel. How could you have the gall to stand up at a press conference and have any communications with them at all? How could you give the Taliban Afghanistan? How could you surrender a country? I don't get it.
1: There were things he didn't get, but he sure wasn't afraid to speak truth. Kevin McCullough coming back.
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3: The midterms are almost here, and Republicans could be in deep trouble. Polls show Democrats leading in key races. Tonight, Rob Finnerty on Newsmax reveals the growing threat from the DSA and the radical left. With less than 60 days to go, Finnerty says it's time for the GOP to hit the panic button. The House may go, and control of the Senate is up for grabs. Gas prices, mortgage rates, health care, and out-of-control national debt. Americans are angry, and the progressive left wants total control of Congress. Tallarico, El Sayed, AOC, Bernie Sanders. Finnerty reveals President Trump's secret plan to fight back and what you can do to help him. Don't miss Finnerty tonight at 8 p.m. Eastern on Newsmax. 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
6: All right, welcome back. It's that Kevin Show, thatkevinshow.com. For those of you that would like to go back and revisit any part of it, the podcast is there, my column is there. Starting on the day of the attacks, 25 years ago, as I was on the air for 18 hours and taking bits of audio from the news cycles that were continually in front of us, we put together this piece that we'll end with today for the very first time. 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We eventually gathered visuals and other things and put it together as a film on YouTube. But this was the day as it unfolded and how the president comforted us that night, quoting the Psalms. There will come a day by Faith Hill on That Kevin Show.
7: It is absolutely an appalling day, not only here in Manhattan, but also in Washington, where the Pentagon also was apparently the subject of a strike by one of these hijacked airliners.

0: or that the loss of life is going to be very great indeed.
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1: 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Even though I walk through the valley of the shadow of death, I fear no evil, for you are with me.

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5: 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Their bodies are going to come out of the grave. Don't ask me how. Their spirit's going to come with the Lord. The saints are going to come with him. And we're going to meet them, it says, in the air.
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4: On today's edition of Real Life Radio, Pastor Jack continues with his series now called The Life and Times of Jesus Christ and a message titled The Rapture of the Church. Now, this is a series about who Jesus really is, not the Jesus of popular opinion, but the Jesus of the Bible, God himself who stepped into our world. And this same Jesus made us a promise that he's coming back for us, and he could come at any moment. You see, the rapture isn't something to fear. It's our greatest hope, as a matter of fact. It means Jesus could return today without warning to gather his people to himself. Now, when he does, every believer who's ever died will rise, and we'll meet the Lord in the air. So today, Pastor Jack teaches that Jesus could come at any moment, and there's no prophecy that needs to be fulfilled before he does. So living with that expectation changes how we walk, drawing us to holiness and away from the things of this world. Before we get into the message, I had a chance to sit down with Pastor Jack and talk about it with him. So let's get into

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1: You up? Soon, and I'm going to take you all on a all-expense-paid trip to Disneyland.
2: Yeah.
1: Well, I would think every little kid would just say, let's go stand on the curb. Let's wait. So that's how I live.
2: I love what you say at one point that the whenever you drive by past a graveyard, we should call it a future resurrection site.
1: Oh, yeah.
2: That's awesome.
1: Yeah, wouldn't it be amazing? I've often joked around how I'd love to be doing a service here in the L.A. area, Forest Lawn or Rose Hills, these famous sites. And could you imagine you're just lowering the body into the ground?
2: Yeah.
1: And the Bible says the dead in Christ will rise first, and we who are alive and remain will be caught up. Could you imagine? We just have a service for John, and we lower John into the ground, and his body comes flying out, and then we who are alive follow behind him up to meet Christ in the air. By the way, folks, if you think that's crazy, then I want to encourage you where to find crazy. It's 1 Thessalonians chapter 4, verses 13 through 18. That's the promise.
2: I'd like to be the guy mowing the lawn on a ride-on lawnmower, you know, in the cemetery when it happens. Wouldn't that be cool?
1: Yeah, as long as you're the guy going up behind them riding the mower.
2: Yeah, good point. As long as I'm in line.
1: As long as you go up with them.
2: Christ and the rapture of the church. Let's jump in.
3: 2 Timothy 4:8, Paul finally gave up his anticipation of the rapture. And he said, okay, my head's going to roll. I got it. I'm not going to get raptured from this prison. But I have loved the expectation of his appearing. People, do you hear me? Are you having sex with your boyfriend? You cannot be having sex with your boyfriend and be longing for the presence of Jesus to come. You can't be having sex with your girlfriend and saying, oh, even so, come quickly, Lord Jesus. I don't think so. God is convicting you. You can't be drawing that line of coke and say, oh yeah, I'm living for the imminent return of Christ. The Bible says all of us who have this hope that he's coming purifies ourselves. Not that we're perfect. We want to walk with him and make the best of this life that we can until he comes, because by golly, he's coming. And when he comes, I don't want to be ashamed. In the last couple of weeks, if he would have come, there were hundreds of you praying for the team in Mexico and for the team in Germany. And many of you sharing the Lord out on those streets of those various countries. What if he would have come at that moment? Where would you have been? Where were you? Were you sneaking by and doing one at Joe's Bar and Grill, you know, or whatever the thing might be? Were you saying, I'm going to be left behind? I'm saying you're going to be ashamed of yourself at his coming. You're not going to be left behind. You're going to be embarrassed. Paul lived because Christ was coming soon. And it came across in his messages. The third thing that we see right here is that it's intended to give us encouragement. This shouldn't bum you out. Can you, I don't know. Maybe there was an emergency or something going on. But just this morning when I mentioned rapture, I saw two people just get up and leave. Now maybe, maybe their car alarm went off or whatever. But some people, this scares people. Rapture, Why in the world, when Jesus says, I'm coming back for you, unless we love this world so much that we don't want him to come back? No, it's intended to encourage us. In Acts chapter 1, there are two men in glorious apparel, and they're standing there as Jesus ascends up to heaven, and they speak to the disciples. And I love what they say. They say, what are you looking at? Now, it seems pretty normal to me. Jesus, Jesus is talking to them. Can you imagine? He's standing on the hilltop there. Some of us have been over there, standing there. Jesus starts going up. And he's going up, and a cloud descends out of heaven and engulfs him. And they're like, and it says, two men in white apparel say to the disciples, why stand ye here gazing up into heaven? This same Jesus who went up this way will come again in like manner.

0: And it says they turned around and went back to Jerusalem. What an encouragement. He's going to come again. Jot it down quickly because of time. 1 Thessalonians, in all of its five chapters, Paul ends each chapter. It's beautifully and it's intended. It's very, very, very well intended by Paul. In each of its five chapters of 1 Thessalonians, he gives them a shot of encouragement in the arm. 1 Thessalonians 1:10. He says, wait for his son from heaven. Notice, he didn't say wait for the Antichrist, the European Union to form. Wait for, you know, hailstones to fall from heaven. He doesn't say wait for asteroids to blow up the earth and the sea to turn to blood. No, he says wait for his son from heaven, whom he raised from the dead, even Jesus, who delivers us from the wrath to come. Guess what? Somebody will say, oh yeah, that word means hell. That word does not mean hell. It means from God's judgments. 1 Thessalonians chapter 2, verse 19. 1 Thessalonians 2:19. For what is our hope, Paul says? Our joy, our crown of rejoicing? Is it not even you at the presence of our Lord Jesus Christ at his coming? For you are our glory and our crown. That was a collective moment he was waiting for. You get that? 1 Thessalonians 3:13. So that he may establish your hearts blameless in holiness. That's another thing that it does to your life. It causes you to walk more holy with him. Holiness before our God and Father at the coming of our Lord Jesus Christ with all of his saints. Yeah, he's going to bring with him the ones who have died believing in Jesus. Maybe your son or your daughter or your child or your mom or your dad. Their spirit, it will come with him. And the Bible says that their bodies will be resurrected in a glorified state. I got to tell you something. We were going on the tram up some street. I don't know what street it was. I couldn't read the names anyway. And I punched a button because it stops the door. And grabbed my camera and I ran into a graveyard. I had about six people with me. They go, oh, he's nuts. He's flipped. It's an ancient graveyard. And I'm out there shooting pictures. I'll show you them later. If I would have got home sooner, I could have put them up on the screen and showed you. Ancient graveyards. Tombs. You say, what are you going to take a picture of that for? Because I want to drop a statement underneath. Future resurrection site. Next time you drive by a graveyard, future resurrection site. That's what it is. Their bodies are going to come out of the grave. Don't ask me how. Their spirit's going to come with the Lord. The saints are going to come with him. And we're going to meet them, it says, in the air. That's going to blow Spielberg's mind. It's going to be I don't know how he's going to do a movie after that one. He can't beat it. It's going to be incredible. 1 Thessalonians chapter 4, verse 17. We who are alive and remain shall be harpazo, rapture, caught up together with them in the clouds, to meet the Lord in the air. And thus shall we always be with the Lord. Verse 18, therefore comfort one another with these words. It's to be a comfort. Oh boy, you're going to go through the tribulation. You're going to get your head cut off. And you're going to resist the mark of the beast. You'll starve to death or you get your head cut off. And, you know, have a great time. That's your blessed hope. That's not what the Bible teaches. That is what's ordained for the tribulation saints, which you're not. There's the Old Testament saints. There's three groups of saints. Old Testament saints, church age saints, which began at Pentecost, will end at the day of the rapture, and there's the tribulation saints. You guys already know all this stuff. You should be up here telling that instead of me. 1 Thessalonians chapter 5, verses 9 through 10 is the fifth one, and that is God did not appoint us unto God's judgment. It has nothing to do with hell, but the judgment upon earth, but to obtain salvation through our Lord Jesus Christ, who died for us, and whether we are alive or we die, we should live together with him. Awesome.
1: 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And now, let's get back to today's message. Once again, here's Pastor Jack.
0: The second thing that we see this morning Its roots, that is the rapture, are in God's words. The very, very word of God. I already mentioned to you John chapter 14, which is Jesus' first mention of the rapture. But note it. It's on the authority of God himself. Paul says, "For this we say to you by the word of the Lord." That's a New Testament way of saying, "Thus saith the Lord." That's a strong statement. John 11:25. Jesus said, "I am the resurrection and the life." By the way, in the Greek, that's a continuum. He continues to be the resurrection and the life. He who believes in me, that's presently. Do you presently believe in him? Though he may die, that is a yet future statement during the time of Christ. Yet shall he live, in the Greek, that is a future event. Live on and on and on. The second thing that we see, or that I should say, that was the first thing, sorry. See that? That was ordained for the church. It's a promise. It's dedicated to us. Secondly, it's Paul's doctrine, the doctrine of imminency. He says in verse 15 that we who are alive and remain. Notice that he didn't say you guys, or he didn't say somebody, those believers of the future. 2,000 years ago, he said, we who are alive and remain until the coming of the Lord will by no means precede those are the ones who died, who have died in Christ. In other words, their bodies are going to come up before we're raptured. But the scripture goes on to say, and we'll meet them in the air. Someday maybe we need to draw a picture of this, you know, just to show it. The word coming in Greek is parousia. The word means a being near physically or a physical advent. Not necessarily a coming, or it could be. It could mean that something's in the vicinity. So it could appear both for the second coming, but also the appearance or the rapture of the church. In 1 Corinthians chapter 15, verse 52, the Bible says in a moment when this thing happens, when the rapture happens, in a moment we're going to be changed in a twinkling of an eye. That's pretty quick. Now somebody says, I read this, I don't know how you prove it, but that's 18 thousandths of a second. It says that the dead will be changed incorruptible, made in their changing incorruptible. People loathe the dead, and you know, that's natural, I mean, seems normal to me. The guy's dead. But isn't it wild that God is so powerful, he's going to take the dead and bring them to life in the resurrection of their bodies? If you might say, man, I don't believe this. You are so cool to be thinking that. Because the Bible says in 2 Peter chapter 3, know this first, that in the last days, scoffers will come, walking after their own lust, saying, where's the promise of the Father, this news? Where's this promise? For since the fathers have fallen asleep, everything's continued as it has been from the creation. Where's his return? Yeah, it's coming. Paul's doctrine of imminency, yes, it's ordained for the church, yes, and the rapture is a, listen, it's a Christ event, not a Father event. Got to write that down. The Father, he has his role in end time affairs. But concerning the rapture, this is very exciting. Concerning the rapture, it's a Christ event. What does that mean? It means that when Christ comes, he's coming for the church. In Philippians 3:20, the Bible says, so we eagerly wait for the Savior, the Lord Jesus Christ, who will transform our lowly bodies that we may be conformed to the glorious, or to his glorious body. Again, you can read 1 Corinthians chapter 15. But notice the sequence. Number one, and don't you, I mean, wouldn't you love to hear this? Number one, it says, it will be with the shout of the Lord. How do you think the Lord shouts? I mean, just imagine for a second. How do you think he shouts? Remember when Elijah the prophet, the Lord whispered and it freaked them out? Well, it's going to come with a shout. The second thing it says, and it will be with the voice of the archangel. What is that going to sound like? And the third thing it says, it will be with the trumpet of God. See ya! If you're Jewish, you just got goosebumps right now because that was a traditional blast right there. Thirdly, this, the rapture is our expectancy. How many of you would have went up at that moment if that would have been it? Yeah, I would have. Well, that's because you're the pastor. No, believe me, I have more strikes against me than positive things. Again, it's because of the blood. Did that blast scare you, or was it like, oh, all right? Would you have been pulling up into this parking lot next week if that blast would have been real? Gee, look, Harriet, we can find a parking spot right up front. We long for his appearance. If you're a Christian, you can't wait for him to come. If you're a Christian and you're goofing off, then you're kind of scared of his coming. The rapture is final. The rapture, in theological terms, brings a conclusion to the longevity of the church on earth. Did you know that? This fact alone ought to startle you. The rapture of the church ends the church age. When was the church born? On the day of Pentecost. When will the church end on earth? The day of the rapture. Whoever those people are, they're clothed in fine white linen for all eternity. Different clothing from the Old Testament saints and the tribulation saints. And his soon return compels us. Every time there's a problem in our perspective, it's a huge opportunity for God to show himself mighty. You got a problem? It's an opportunity for God to show himself mighty. He uses the people who listen to him. Yeah, we have a problem. We have a problem or a huge opportunity. Will you join with us to get the gospel to every corner of the globe until Jesus comes, even though we be such a small church, seemingly insignificant? God is doing insane things here. The guys that are here, they're going to market this thing. It's going to go out around the world. Teachings, 24 hours of teaching. And Jesus said, this gospel shall be preached in all the world, and then the end shall come. Isn't that fun? Isn't that fun just to get close to something that he might be doing? I think it's fun. Jet lag and all. Father, we ask you to come. We ask you to come right now, Lord. We pray that you'd call us up. Wouldn't it be awesome if that little cue for the trumpet blast to go off at that point, you interrupted it and blew it about 20 minutes earlier? Freaked out the sound man and all of us. Who would have been left behind? Who would have gone up? We all know, Lord, that if we trust in the blood of Jesus Christ and ask you to forgive us of our sins and to look to you as our King and Savior, we would have been up there right now. Oh, just think where we would have been right now. We would have all been running right to Noah and said, how was it? What was it like? Running over to Paul and shaking his hand and Martin Luther and Dietrich Bonhoeffer and saying hi to Charles Spurgeon. Dwight L. Moody. Wondering, is he as fat as he was in heaven as he was on earth? Wow. Can you imagine? God, it's great to be here. Thank you, Lord, for saving me. This is too cool. Where would you have been? My friend, if that trumpet blast startled you, if that blast of the shofar startled you, you can change that right now by saying, Jesus Christ, God's risen Son from the dead, come into my life. I exchange my sin for your righteousness. And I'm asking you to write my name in your book of life and to save me from my sins. I'm not going to goof off anymore. If you're having sex outside of marriage, dedicate your life to God and get married or get separated, one or the other. If you're pursuing dollars, seek first the kingdom of God. If you got to have that little drink to calm you down at night, why don't you learn how to pray? If you want to be ready, look up.
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6: We're going to see some clearing skies as we get into this afternoon. More sunshine by the end of the day with the high temperature up around 83 degrees. Tomorrow morning, nice start, a little cool, low of 64. We hit a high of 79 tomorrow afternoon. We will also start seeing some more clouds coming rolling late in the day with rain coming overnight tomorrow night and into Sunday. That rain continues for at least the first half of the day Sunday. Low of 69 Sunday morning. We hit a high of 82 Sunday afternoon. I'm Storm Guide Live Meteorologist Stephen Parr.
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14: 25 years ago today, terrorists from the Islamic extremist group Al-Qaeda hijacked four commercial airplanes and crashed them into high-value American targets, including the Pentagon in Washington, D.C., and the Twin Towers, located at the World Trade Center in New York City. As you may remember, one valiant group of passengers on hijacked Flight 93 heard about the other attacks, realized their jet would become a weapon, and fought back. And they stormed the cockpit, and their plane crashed in an open field in western Pennsylvania. All 44 people on board died. Today, we're going back to New York City to share the story of one man who started running for his life, like any of us would, when the first tower collapsed.
16: But the Lord stopped me in my tracks, because all I could hear is that blanket of debris suffocated all noise except for the cries and the screams of people in the darkness. Help me. I'm hurt. Help me. I can't see.
14: Thanks for joining us for this very special 9/11 edition of Focus on the Family with Jim Daly. I'm John Fuller.
13: And John, we certainly have a hero's tale to share with everyone today. Our guest is Darren Kinder, a former Secret Service agent who served under five U.S. presidents. After 25 years in the Secret Service, Darren stepped away to become an author and speaker, founding an organization called Fierce Faith. Darren and his wife Heather live in Dallas and have four sons.
14: Here now is Darren Kinder speaking at a men's event at Peace Lutheran Church in Grand Island, Nebraska, on Focus on the Family with Jim Daly.
16: I was in New York City. I was assigned to New York City in the New York field office. At that time, it was the largest field office in the country. We were in 7 World Trade Center. It's the third tallest building of the complex. 7 World Trade Center was about 50 or so floors was directly across the street from Tower 1. That's the North Tower. Okay? Now, everyone knows Tower 1 and Tower 2, the big ones that dominated the complex and later came down that day. 7 World Trade Center, little known, about 5 o'clock or so in the afternoon, is the third and last building that collapsed on that day due to fire. Okay, it caught fire, and the firefighters couldn't get to it. And that was my office building. So I was in the gym, and I was just getting dressed. I just finished exercising, whatever. I was putting on a clean suit, okay? Contrary to popular belief, Secret Service agents do not often wear suits. We hate it, in fact. Okay, we're not FBI agents, my goodness. Had to do it, couldn't stop myself. But we had a big meeting that day, a big planning meeting for this huge event that was coming in a couple weeks to New York City. So we're all putting on our suits. And at that point, I felt a rumble, felt a little bit of shake, felt the lights flicker a little bit, thought nothing of it, continued to get dressed, and then we're being told to evacuate. Didn't know why, so I ran up one flight of stairs to my desk. Went to my desk, I grabbed every piece of equipment that I would not need that day, and I proceeded to leave every piece of equipment at my desk that I would need that day. But I was a young and dumb agent, okay? I was only about a year and a half on, about 26, 27 years old. You're going to see that theme a lot here today, young and dumb, okay? But we evacuate out, and we get to the, we're out on the street, and I'm looking here at the World Trade Center. I'm looking at it burn. Just one plane had hit at this point, and I was angry. Because I knew that wasn't an accident. Student of history, I knew, 1993, Islamic radical terrorists had already tried to destroy the World Trade Center, and I knew that they promised to try again. Just didn't think I'd be there. And so we're looking at it, and we didn't know what to do. And so somebody says, hey, let's go grab our first aid trauma kits, these huge trauma kits that we have for work. Let's go grab some of them, because all the ambulances are marshaling over there. We'll just take our stuff over there, and we'll start doing first aid training. Okay? Simple, right, guys? I can do that. I was trained in that. I can do that. Nothing crazy, just standard first aid, first responder training. So I want to leave you this little nugget right now. And that little nugget would be this. Hey, guys, sometimes the answer to the problem is just do the next thing. You hear me? You don't have to have the big answer. You don't have to know how it's all going to play out. You don't have to be a genius. Sometimes addressing a problem, addressing pain, addressing suffering is simply doing the simple thing that's in front of you. And you're going to see that throughout my story here, my experience. And what I would love to see is for you to apply that to your daily walk. Do the next thing. The next thing for the rest of us is grab some stupid first aid kits and start helping people. That's what we started doing, right? I'm working on this woman's arm. It was badly burned. Just working on her own, focus, smash. I don't know what happened, but a massive explosion just erupted ahead of me, above me. What just happened, clearly? The second plane just hit the second tower. And I'm going to say 70, 80 yards from the base of that tower. Maybe a football field. Crazy close. And if you remember, the second plane came in lower than the first. That's why the second tower was the first one to collapse that day, right? Remember that? I didn't see a plane. I didn't hear a plane because I was just so focused on what I was doing. All I know is now that chunks of metal and rock and steel and jet fuel that's burning is falling all around us. And we just all scatter like ants. And so I find shelter underneath this little portico. And I'm with two other agents, John and Tom. And Tom says, hey, we need to go. We should go across into the World Trade Center, into the lobby and help people get out. Cool. Check. Let's do that. What's that called? That's called doing the next thing. That's all we did. Ran across the street, played Frogger, got across the street, and we get into the lobby. We found a stairwell that was a steady stream of people that were evacuating out. It was an orderly evacuation. We found that. We started going up, and they're coming down. Okay? That's what we're doing. Now, let me be clear. I didn't have the full picture of what was going on here. Let me be very honest. I did not know that 2 737s had just slammed into these buildings. Had I known that, I might not have been doing what I did. So we need to understand that and keep that in perspective, okay? We're going up, they're coming down. We get to about to the 10th floor, and there's a woman in the corner, slumped over. She was spent. She was overweight. She was physically, you could tell she could not evacuate herself anymore down the steps. What are we going to do, guys? It's going to do the next thing. And there's a steady stream of people just going by her, not even looking at her. Stop. Take a breath. Look at the problem in the eye and do something about it. And so I said, hey, I told the two guys I was with, you guys keep going. Find somebody else. I'm going to grab her, take her down. That's what we did. They kept going. I picked her up. We got about two steps. I think about two steps. I took her by myself, and I quickly realized this was a two-man job, right? And I literally grabbed another random dude by the collar and said, hey, you're helping me. And you know what? He snapped out of it. He's like, oh my gosh, of course I am, right? All he needed was one man with a little bit of vision and a little bit of compassion to bring him along. And so we carried her down the steps. We handed her off to a team of paramedics that was at the bottom. And then I decided I needed to go back up. I get up to about the 30th floor. And the door was open on this floor. So I said, oh, maybe somebody's in there. So I popped my head through the door. I look down the hall and I see something, man, I'll never forget. Gives me goosebumps right now. I see the men, the hallway lined up with New York City firefighters. Beaten and bloodied, and their face was dark with soot and everything. Like they had been in a fight. These men had answered the bell. Man, and I said to them, kind of funny now, I said, hey, any y'all seen two Secret Service agents running around? And actually, they're like, yeah, we did, actually. I was like, oh my, are you kidding? Which way did they go? They said, I have no idea. All right, so I had a decision to make, right? Had no way to communicate with them. What am I going to do? I decided I was going back down. Going to hike the 30 floors back. The towers, by the way, I think were 110 levels each. I said, I'm going back down. And so as I'm walking through that doorway to go down to the stairwell, I'll hear words I'll never forget. I hear their fire commander say this. Boys, grab your gear. We're going back up. Grab your gear. We're going back up. Ding. Time to answer the bell. Now, here's what makes those men so special. Here's what makes them better than me. They knew the situation. I was ignorant of the totality of it. They knew exactly what they were going into, and they went up anyway. God bless them. I will forever do everything I can to honor and respect the men and women of the fire department, the first responders and law enforcement that day who die. I have no way of knowing. I can only assume those men are part of the 343 New York City firefighters who died that day. Men who answered the call, who ran to the guns, knowing the circumstances, and they answered the bell anyways. What's my excuse? What's your excuse? Right? Powerful men. But I was going back down. I get to the lobby. I said, you know what? I said to myself, I said, self, you know what a good idea? A good idea would be to call your wife right now. Why not? And so I saw a bank of payphones. You guys remember those? Remember those guys? If you're under the age of 20, Google that. Or ask the, not right now, it's rude, but, or ask the man next, ask the guy with the beard next to you, what's a payphone, daddy? All right, anyway, I had a payphone. I called my wife. I called her collect. Yeah. Yeah, again, Google that. I speak to high school kids sometimes, and they're like, what is he talking about? I called her collect, and I said, hey, I'm in the lobby of the World Trade Center. I'm helping people get out. I am okay. I love you. I love you too. Goodbye. Now, she doesn't know that the second I hung up that phone, I decided to go outside the complex and look for my guys, look for another group of my guys. All she knows is that 13 minutes later, and I know from the phone records, the collect call, 13 minutes later, she's watching on live TV the tower collapse. And the last thing I told her was, I'm in the lobby of the World Trade Center. In that 13 minutes, she had called my parents and her parents, my brother and her brother, all of our friends, and they all watched me die on live TV. But I wasn't in there, was I? I was standing about mid-block near church in Vesey Street talking to a police officer, and I heard a high-pitched metal-on-metal screeching sound. I said, what is that? I turn up and I look, Look at the top of Tower 2, which I'm about, again, maybe 80 yards to the base of. That's called danger close, guys. I see the top of Tower 2 buckle and start to collapse. The first thought in my mind was, I'm dead. Second thought in my mind, which now I now attribute to the Holy Spirit, was run. I'm a man who listens to the Holy Spirit. And I ran. I ran fast. I used to be fast. But I wasn't fast enough, right? And so as I'm running, I hear the pancaking floors, one on top of each other, each one getting louder, each one getting closer, death literally falling from the sky, large chunks of debris falling all around me just as that cloud was about to take me. Now, in those seconds, these are all seconds, I see a fire truck that I should slide under. I'm going to get under for cover. I take a step in that direction, and I kept going straight. And then as I'm rounding a corner, there's a coffee cart and a donut cart. This is about 20 feet from the fire truck. I'm like, I should get under there for cover. I think about it, and then I keep going. And then moments later, as that debris is falling all around me, just day became night. That beautiful, clear, blue September day became night. My eyes, my nose, everything was filled with cold, pulverized concrete and dust and debris. And I'm still running because stuff is still falling. It sounded like cars falling out of the sky, guys. Crazy.
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16: Within a few seconds later, I'm out of the danger zone. There's nothing falling around me, so I start to walk. And I see, praise God, I see the sunlight out of the corner of my left eye. I'm like, sweet, I am out of here. I'm going to go to the light. And so I walked across the street. I realized I'm looking north up of a very narrow alley. And at the end of that other alley is sunlight. Go out, right? But the Lord stopped me in my tracks, because all I could hear is that blanket of debris suffocated all noise except for the cries and the screams of people in the darkness. Help me. I'm hurt. Help me. I can't see. What are you going to do? And do the next thing. Answer the bell. And I just stood. I didn't know what I was doing. I just stood in the mouth of that alley, and I yelled at the top of my voice, follow the sound of my voice. Follow the sound of my voice. There's light this way. Come to the light. Come to the light. Follow the light, brothers. You see where I'm going. I wasn't thinking it at the time, but do you see this is the beautiful spiritual illustration that this is? And as they made their way to me, I would shoot them up the alley, go to the light, go to the light. I don't know, 10, 12, maybe 15 people made their way to me in that time. Eventually, I turn around. I see there's no more dark, there's no more light. I'm like, oh, what am I going to do now? A lot of crazy stuff happens. I'll skip through some of it. In between the two collapses of the towers, I picked up a woman whose femur was sticking out of her leg. A man brought a shopping cart to me. We put her in our shopping cart and took her to an ambulance. Just crazy, right? I saw a man stagger across the street and just get creamed by an ambulance that was trying to get to the scene quickly. Just madness. I don't know. I don't remember making the decision. Again, young and dumb. But I'm on the same corner, basically, of the same intersection where I was before. And I heard a high-pitched metal-on-metal screeching sound. I said, no, I've heard that. I don't need to stop and look. I'm gone. And just seconds after I started running, I heard it again. Pancaking of the floors. And now I hear that freight train coming to get me, right? And I take a right, and I throw my shoulder into a revolving door. I land on my back. I'm in the middle of a bank, apparently, right as that cloud goes by. I'm breathing heavy. I'm looking up at the ceiling of this bank, and I hear someone say my last name. Kinder? What are you doing here? My guys. Right? Can you imagine the relief? I rolled over, I looked, and saw two dudes that I work with. Two colleagues of mine, two different guys. Wind in my sails, guys. Wind in my sails. Got up, dusted myself off. We came up with a plan. We waited 10 minutes for that cloud to dissipate, and then we created a search party, and we went out back into that intersection. My whole experience happens in this one intersection of Church and Vesey Street. And we started looking for people to help. Unfortunately, all we found were bodies. That's just the truth. The Lord put me almost on my knees in that intersection. I looked across the intersection at that fire truck. Remember that fire truck I was going to get under? Boom! Completely obliterated, flat on the ground. The wheels were bent out. Then I turned the corner. I looked for that little coffee cart I was going to try to get under. Couldn't find it. There was so much destruction. In that intersection was one fire truck. And this is if it wasn't such an awful circumstance, it could be kind of funny, the image. Just think about it. There's one fire truck in the intersection that's not damaged. I have no idea how. And one of the knuckleheads I was with said, hey, we would do pretty good here if we could get the water coming out of that hose and start putting out all these fires around us. Because everything was on fire, guys. Gas tanks were popping off. Police cars burning up. There's office paper everywhere. It's all on fire. We don't know anything about fire hoses and fire trucks. Force multiplier, right? The other guy, the third guy says, well, I was a volunteer firefighter in high school. I bet I could remember. I said, okay, I'll hold this. You guys, yeah. Next thing, I mean, I'm serious. Within a minute, water's coming out of this hose. And they come join me. It's not as easy as it looks. There's any firefighters in here. They come join me. And for the next, it felt like an hour. I bet it was 20, 25 minutes. I don't know. We just dominated that intersection, putting out car fires. That's all we did. What's that called? Just doing the next thing. We weren't solving the world's problems, but we were bringing a little relief to that little sphere of our life, together with brothers. That's what we need to do. Now, people say, man, weren't you afraid? Weren't you terrified? Of course I was. Of course I was. How'd you do this? You're so brave and everything. Well, number one, did I mention young and dumb? And number two, you know what? I have found, and the Lord really revealed it to me that day, I have found the secret to fear. Love is greater than fear. Period. Jesus is where fear goes to die. Amen. All the other, we're sitting there fighting fires, and then I looked around and there were like professional firefighters everywhere now. Like they finally made their way to the scene from all over the city. The ones that were there initially were gone, right? And I'm like, ooh, guys, I think we're in the way. So we kind of shrunk back and we did some other things. But at the end of the day, we found out all of our office had relocated. They had been moved three times because all of our relocation points kept getting destroyed. So we found about 30 blocks north, we heard, okay, let's ride on the Hudson River. And so we got in one guy's car. We had picked up another agent at this point, so there's four of us. We get there, walk in, get some basic medical attention, right? Oxygen, they flushing everything out and everything, and cuts and bruises, whatever. Fast forward through a few things, quick little debrief, and then I end up getting on a police boat and riding a police boat back to Hoboken, New Jersey, right across the river. You walked out of my apartment and walked two blocks to the river, you can see the World Trade Center. That's where I live. I ride a police boat across. The great exodus from Manhattan Island that day. Most of it was done by boat. And I get across and I lost my keys at some point. And so I walk through town a little bit and people are looking at me like I'm a zombie. And I walk up the flights of steps. I knock on the door and my wife opens the door. Whew. You talk about an embrace. Let me go back in the story that I skipped on purpose. When we got up to the rendezvous point, we go in there and I go in there and we look awful. We look destroyed, right? And on one side, there's guys like me, they look like me. They look all torn up and beat up, and we're giving each other a nod, thumbs up, hey brother, all this kind of stuff, right? And then I looked, and I'll never forget it. I looked on the other side of the room, And I saw another group of coworkers, people that I served with, people that I've worked with, in clean suits, shiny shoes, perfect hair. And they're looking across at this group, and I can tell they're looking at us going, "Where have you been?" Right? And we're looking across at that group, and what are we thinking? Same question. Where have you been? You can answer the bell or you cannot answer the bell. But I decided that night, men, that I was not going to die in a clean suit. I decided that night when my days are done and my number's punched, boom. And we don't know when that's coming, by the way, again, on the house, free tip. I decided I wasn't punching out of this world in a clean suit. So there's my third challenge for you guys, if it's not up there already. Get your suit dirty. Find the valiant purpose that you were made for. Find the problem that you were made and created to address. Because trust me, you were. Getting your suit dirty is walking in the good works that God has placed before you beforehand. Each one of you are designed with unique skills, abilities, and talents to address a problem in this world. I want you to get your suit dirty doing it. You ain't here by accident. You are born, men in this room, you are born for this time, for this place, for action right now. Because he has a purpose for you. And there's no safer place to be. God's will is your purpose. I just want you to get your suit dirty doing it. It starts by being the man standing in the alley, pointing people to Jesus. We do it by being driven not by fear, but by love. And we spend the rest of our days getting our suit dirty.
14: And with those words of wisdom, we've come to the end of this dynamic presentation from former Secret Service agent Darren Kinder on Focus on the Family with Jim Daly.
13: Wow. I mean, what an awesome illustration of how men of God should behave in a crisis by getting their suits dirty, as Darren said. And women, too. I know there are capable women in Secret Service as well. We all can be God's hands and feet in our troubled world today. And boy, does the world need us. And I hope Darren's message has inspired you to look for opportunities to be that kind of help. I should note that Darren earned the Secret Service Medal of Valor for his actions on 9/11. A day when nearly 3,000 people died, including over 400 first responders, 350 of which were New York City firefighters. God bless them and their families. I can't imagine the tremendous vacuum those deaths left in that community. And in the 25 years since 9/11, more than 4,000 people have died from cancer and respiratory issues due to toxic exposure that occurred after the event, mostly at Ground Zero. And of course, the events of 9/11 led directly to the global war on terror and the invasion of Afghanistan in October 2001. So we also want to thank all of our military families for their service, sometimes making that ultimate sacrifice in the brutal years that followed. And if you need to talk to someone about this topic, maybe you've lost a loved one, please give us a call. We have a great team of caring Christian counselors who would be honored to call you back and listen to your story and provide help. I'd also recommend that you get a copy of Darren Kinder's book. It's called Bury Me in a Dirty Suit, Discovering Man's Valiant Purpose in the Aftermath of 9/11. 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
0: 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A weekend of dreaming.
1: Wow. 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
1: And saying, okay, Lord, this is the Rhema. And so I want to pull us into, important scripture, Romans 10:17 here. And it's a very, very, again, well-known scripture, but we're adding some dimension to the scriptures that have been really known, but not known.
2: We're not adding to, we're opening up.
1: Oh, there we go. We're opening up. Excuse me. That's very, very important. So then, faith comes by hearing, and hearing by the word of God. Now, if you hear that, you think word, capital W, meaning Bible. But that's not what Paul is saying.
2: No.
1: It's actually a little W.
2: That's right.
1: And the Greek word there is rhema.
2: Yes.
1: And rhema means spoken word, utterance.
2: God speaking.
1: Mm. So this is what Jesus was pertaining to when he said, without the Spirit, the law kills. Yes. I can have God's written word, but unless I have the Spirit of how that comes alive through his spoken word,
2: that's the one,
1: in my life every day, then it will be the thing that kills me because I'll never be able to obtain it.
2: And you won't be able to digest it.
1: Oh, and we need to digest. Munch, munch, munch.
2: Because otherwise you will get a stomach ache, I can tell you.
1: Let me tell you. So to bring the comparison in a good way, the schema produces the prediction, but rhema always produces faith.
2: And we need faith, yep. Rhema. You see, we need a rhema because then we can become dreamers again.
1: And I want to bring out this important example. Joseph is our model today, moving from Jacob to his son Joseph, right? What happens here is that Jacob dreams, but in the beginning, he's a dreamer that schemes.
2: Yeah, that he has to learn how God handles dreams.
1: Yeah, and I think if I didn't say it right, it's Joseph dreams, and in the beginning.
2: Joseph.
1: Yeah, not Jacob.
2: He's a dreamer, yeah. But at first he was a dreamer that spoke out too much.
1: Mm. And he spoke out the way that he thought it was going to happen.
2: He interpreted it
1: wrong. Oh, my Lord, did he ever. And in the end, if I could make a new word, he becomes a dreamer that reams.
2: Reams.
1: Instead of schemes. I don't know if that's a word, but I want to make it a word because I need to be a dreamer that reams on a reamer. And not
2: well,
1: schemes.
2: Well, how about if we could make it the word beams?
1: Oh.
2: A dreamer that beams.
1: On a rhema instead of a dreamer that schemes on a schema.
2: Yeah.
1: Come on. You're dropping bars here, left, right, and center. So Joseph has to go through this. Oh, wow. My machine just really agreed with us. Joseph has to go through this transition of getting out of becoming, or I should say being a schemer. Because God can't really give him dreams until he leaves that identity. Would you say that's correct?
2: That's exactly it. New identity.
1: And I noticed something with Joseph in the story of Genesis. He has one dream, right, before he goes into slavery, but you don't hear about him having any dreams in Potiphar's house. You don't hear about him having any other dreams until he's in prison. Later on. Isn't that crazy?
2: It is, because it was through lies that it was put in prison.
1: But isn't it funny how...
2: But that set him up for dreaming.
1: But isn't it funny what I'm trying to point to is how that scheming suppressed the dreaming.
2: Yes.
1: And not until he gets to the place where his scheming is being stripped away does God begin to give him dreams again and show him things of the future.
2: Because God shows him more than just where he was. It showed him what he's doing.
1: Wow. So I want to bring out a key statement here, and we're going to do this in this episode because we like to throw in these powerful key statements. They're like little, you know, medications, little gems. The first battle is often not the behavior we can see, but the interpretation that made the behavior feel inevitable.
2: Yeah.
1: Wow. So that means the real battle is not with the actual behavior.
2: And again, I know it's been said.
1: Please say it again.

0: The enemy does not need to write your future if he can keep your nervous system rehearsing your past.
1: My Lord.
0: And that's what happened with him.
1: Wow.
0: That's exactly what happened with him. He was panicking.
1: Mm.
0: It was his nervous system. He was rehearsing his past.
1: And I'd like to throw another one in here, very important. Heaven will not negotiate with the name your wound gave you.
0: Oh, wow.
1: Heaven only moves on the name that he gave you.
0: Yeah, that's true.
1: If he called you Israel, you're not going to negotiate like Jacob with heaven through the name Jacob. You've got to change your name. You've got to move from schema to dreamer. And you can only do that via God's Rhema. Wow. Wow, wow, wow, wow, wow.
0: And the evidence gathered by a wounded lens can still testify for a lie. He did not see through the right eyes.
1: That's right.
0: His eyes were wounded.
1: Mm.
0: His eyes were wounded. And he got a blueprint in his mind of how it was going to be done, even with the baker and the butcher.
1: Wow, so true. So here, Dr. Robin, let's bring in another powerful statement to classify and to categorize what a Rhema sounds like. If my Rhema makes me less like Jesus, it is not the voice of Jesus.
0: So we're talking about locating here.
1: I heard God. I heard God tell me. I heard God tell me to do that and lie about it because I'm doing a good thing.
0: That's scheming.
1: That's not Rhema.
0: But can we say as we speak these things out, we're locating.
1: Yeah.
0: And we're recognizing. We say, how can we not do this? Well, here's some things to recognize.
1: Mm.
0: Ways to recognize.
1: Yes. And another one here, scheming predicts from experience. But Rhema only calls you to respond to what God has already spoken. So Rhema is using God's experience.
0: Yes.
1: God's history.
0: God's history. All
1: not
0: right.
1: Your history.
0: And here we can go and say history. His story.
1: I knew you were going to say it. I knew you were going to say it.
0: His story.
1: That's
0: it's
1: the key.
0: It's all about God's story.
1: Wow. We'll take a break and we'll come back. Let that gel and land in your spirit. History is his story.
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1: Well, Dr. Robin, we are back and we're diving into these markers and these identifiers of what is a Rhema and what is scheming and what is a schema. And I think that's really powerful for someone listening. It's helping me to discern the voice
0: of
1: the Lord.
0: All of us, it is.
1: Because we want to move from scheming to dreaming.
0: Yes.
1: And we can only do that via through God's Rhema.
0: Through God's Rhema.
1: Yeah, sorry to cut you off.
0: No, that's it. That's the way it is.
1: And I think here I need to point out it's very important because we talk about when that schema becomes a scheme with Saul, but the Lord gave me this saying, you know, with Abraham, fear became a plan that gave birth to a man.
0: There we go.
1: Oh, my Lord, when fear becomes a plan, that plan can give birth to an illegitimate man.
0: So you always rhyme these
1: words. Oh, my Lord.
0: Right on time.
1: Jesus is the king of all.
0: So rhyme them on time.
1: So another important identifier that helps us to understand what a Rhema is, right? Rhema begins with faith. We know that. But I want to point out Matthew 4:4. Rhema interrupts appetite.
0: Yes, it very much does.
1: And I want to give this scripture to back up what I'm saying. Jesus said in Matthew 4:4, man shall not live on bread alone.
0: And that Rhema.
1: But by every word, Rhema.
0: Rhema, by every Rhema that comes from God.
1: This is it. So he's experiencing a real physiological hunger there. His need is not imaginary, but yet his rima is able to overpower his appetite.
0: Wow. And it also dealt with the enemy.
1: Mm.
0: When you have rima, you can quote back that rima to the devil.
1: Whoa! And it's warfare.
0: Yes, it is. And it will not only tell him what's going on, it'll remind you of what's going on.
1: Ooh. Got me singing. Ooh, Jesus is Lord. Another one. Very important. Like you said, rhema becomes a weapon, the sword of the spirit, which is the double-edged blade, right? Logos on one side, rhema on the other. So the rhema of God is pictured as the sword of the spirit, sharper than any two-edged sword. Hallelujah. God's word will always expose what is operating beneath the surface of behavior.
0: Beneath is a good word.
1: Mm.
0: It goes beyond old to ancient.
1: So rhema doesn't merely confront the scheme that we see. God's truth exposes the schema underneath the scheme.
0: Yes.
1: Wow. Wow. Wow.
0: The old gate is where God's first word becomes louder than your learned interpretation.
1: Ooh, and louder, Lord, make it louder.
0: We have to go through that gate. Because it's louder.
1: Mm.
0: It's louder. It's God's first word.
1: Mm.
0: And it's louder than any of your learned interpretation. It drowns out your learned interpretation. God's rhema will drown out your learned interpretation.
1: Wow. Wow. And I just love, can I just tie this in quickly? I know you've really, really pointed to this many times before, but I'm seeing the connection myself. I love that when we choose to live via that rhema, you know, connecting it with dreams, when we go to sleep, that neural pruning takes place and we can live in new mercies.
0: Every day.
1: As we wake up, because we've disconnected from the schema, our brain is washed over with the word.
0: Oh, yes,
1: and
0: please.
1: That neural pruning is and I'm going to share about that when we come to the fountain gate, because that's really important about the neural pruning, but I'm holding off for that, for the fountain gate. But it's really coming to me now, the importance of realizing that every day that I can step into the dream that God has for me because I'm letting go of yesterday's scheme.
0: And washing away.
1: Oh, my Lord.
0: All these mindsets.
1: Yes.
0: Washing away all these thoughts of failure, washing away the blueprint that was never God's.
1: Mm.
0: All of it.
1: Mm.
0: All of it renewed.
1: Yeah.
0: Renewed. You talk about, you know, taking away something.
1: Yeah.
0: No. This washes away and renews your mind with a new blueprint, which is God's blueprint.
1: Christ in me. That's the one I want.
0: Christ in me, the hope of glory.
1: Now, what's really powerful that I'm seeing here too, because, you know, we always, thinking about it, Dr. Robin, we always scheme to get the future quickly, right? Because of fear.
0: Well, we scheme to get rid of the past fast.
1: So, Jesus is Lord. Whoa! Where did that one come from? It's so true. I scheme to get rid of my past
0: fast,
1: and I scheme to get rid of my present
0: quick.
1: Wow. And even my future. But here's the key. We're afraid of the future.
0: Very much so.
1: We really fear the future that we want.
0: That's why we do it quick.
1: We scheme, but really our scheming is often an attempt to control the future that we're afraid of.
0: There it is.
1: Because I want a future, but I'm really afraid of it.
0: Yes, it's the fear of the unknown.
1: Oh, my Lord.
0: It's not even the future. It's the fear of the unknown. It really is. That's what it really is.
1: Yeah.
0: In my future. Fear of the unknown in my future.
1: Oh, my Lord. Wow. Thank you for the clarification. So, praise God, rhema does something another important thing to interrupt the scheme and the schema. It overrides our experience.
0: It does.
1: And we just came out of the fish gate, and this is when Peter literally says, I've toiled all night. We've been fishing all night.
0: Mm-hmm.
1: And because Jesus said it, now it's activated. Not because Peter did it, but because Jesus said it. See, when Jesus says it, it's rhema, and heaven moves and activates on it. You can toil all night. You can scheme and do all you want for 12 hours straight. But until Jesus speaks it, nothing will move.
0: And you won't understand it. Peter didn't understand putting his net on the other side. He did not understand that.
1: Yeah, he could say, well, if we cast it again, then we'll catch nothing.
0: He did.
1: That's what his experience was telling him.
0: He did.
1: Oh, my Lord.
0: You see, he had to be obedient to the rhema to see his dream.
1: And something here we need to bring out about a rhema. Rhema is not absolute. It is fluid. There's ability for adaption.
0: It moves like the other word you use, neuroplasticity.
1: Yeah, plasticity. It's got plastic elements, meaning I want to help someone. When you're scheming, it's absolute. It's always either or.
0: It's very rigid.
1: Oh, my Lord. Very rigid. So rhema can introduce a possibility that our schemes or schema could never predict, because our scheming only knows what's already happened.
0: It's, as I said before, it's very rigid. It's got no extra bits in it.
1: Yeah.
0: You know, it's not flexible.
1: Nope.
0: See, God's rhema, it's flexible.
1: Yeah, because
0: you.
1: God is not staunch.
0: That's
1: it's not
0: right.
1: His nature.
0: What I meant by flexible, because he is so big and he is so, what's the right word? He's so artistic.
1: Yeah, creative, omnipresent, omnipotent,
0: all
1: omniscient.
0: See, not rigid.
1: Nope. Everywhere at all times.
0: Yeah, so it's very neuroplasticity.
1: Yes, I love it. That really, really helps me to locate. My scheming is absolute. It tells me either or. It's black or it's white.
0: Yeah.
1: There's no room for growth, room for, you know, movement.
0: That's what I was saying.
1: If there's no room for movement, Holy Spirit is movement.
0: And creativity. There's no room for excitement.
1: Surprise.
0: There's no room for surprise. There's no room to get excited.
1: So rhema is the opposite. Rhema is exciting. It's surprising. It grows as it goes.
0: It doesn't shock you.
1: Oh, wow.
0: That's surprises you.
1: And I've seen you really, really bring this into our family when we are moving in the rhema and moving in the plans of God for our day. Our plans grow. They're not static. They're not stagnant. One thing leads to another, which leads to another, which leads to another, and multiple lives are affected. The scheming only helps me.
0: And the scheming helps, like you said, one person or one or two. But God, when he does something through his blueprint of us, you see things just go down one after the other. Like those,
1: dominoes.
0: Domino effect.
1: Domino effect.
0: Just domino effect. And you see it just go all the way down. And it's exciting because you don't know what God's going to do next.
1: Yeah.
0: You can't out-interpret him.
1: Mm.
0: You cannot. You try to interpret something and he will out-interpret you.
1: Mm. I remember a portal that we did in the COVID era, and it was so powerful. I was listening to it a couple of days ago. It was Master Interpreter. No, it was, Lord, bring it back. Joseph, talking about Joseph, the title was Usurper or Master Interpreter.
0: There we go. That was the one.
1: Yeah, that was the one. Thank you, Lord, for bringing back to my remembrance, Holy Spirit. And what that was talking about was you, myself, Dr. Tony, we were talking about how Joseph moved from being a master usurper to a master interpreter because he said, interpretation doesn't belong to me. Yet God allowed him to interpret everything. When he gave the credit to the Lord.
0: That was it. When he relaxed and worked with the Spirit, then he was able to hear what God was saying to him, to see what God was doing for him.
1: So an important thing as we tie this up is as we remove the old but keep the ancient, and we come back to this old gate and recovering, returning, right, to what God has originally established, his dream. He's asking us to really, really move.
0: His blueprint.
1: Yeah, his blueprint, his dream is the original plan, Dr. Robin.
0: That's it.
1: And our schemes have disconnected us from the original plan. But we can come back if we allow him to birth a rhema.
0: Yes. And we must remember that his blueprint,
1: yeah,
0: is the only blueprint that we should live by, that we should have our being by.
1: Mm.
0: It's what he created in the beginning.
1: Wow.
0: Is what he wants us to live from.
1: Mm.
0: And that's why we can come back to his first love.
1: Wow. Wow. So to tie it up, and then I'm going to throw it to you again for your final words, I just want to give a quick little process, if I can, right? This is how it works. And I will share on this on a Sunday service teaching, so I encourage you to come and watch Talk New York services on YouTube or talk.org and listen to our sermons, because we really dive deep into the steps and the process behind it. So the entire mechanism is this. Our experience produces a schema. The schema says, this is what I believe. Leads to a trigger, which brings an interpretation. This is what this means. Leads to a prediction. This is what will happen. Leads to a scheme. Therefore, this is what I have to do to stop it from happening or to cause it to happen quicker. And then, Dr. Robin, moving out of this into Rhema, the Rhema introduces an interruption, which brings a reinterpretation, which brings obedience, a repeated new response. The removal now leads to renewal and the renewing of the mind.
0: Yes, because God would tell you this, that heaven never negotiates with the name of your wound that was given to you.
1: Wow. So how would you like to wrap up this entire discussion on the old gate?
0: Where it's where God's word speaks louder than any learned interpretation you have.
1: My Lord.
0: So walk through the old gate.
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7: We're going to see some clearing skies as we get into this afternoon. More sunshine by the end of the day with a high temperature up around 83 degrees. Tomorrow morning, nice start, a little cool, low of 64. We hit a high of 79 tomorrow afternoon. We will also start seeing some more clouds coming rolling late in the day with rain coming overnight tomorrow night and into Sunday. That rain continues for at least the first half of the day Sunday. Low of 69 Sunday morning. We hit a high of 82 Sunday afternoon. I'm Storm Guide Stat Live meteorologist Stephen.
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12: The midterms are almost here, and Republicans could be in deep trouble. Polls show Democrats leading in key races. Tonight, Rob Finnerty on Newsmax reveals the growing threat from the DSA and the radical left. With less than 60 days to go, Finnerty says it's time for the GOP to hit the panic button. The House may go, and control of the Senate is up for grabs. 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Americans are angry, and the progressive left wants total control of Congress. Tallarico, El Sayed, AOC, Bernie Sanders. Finnerty reveals President Trump's secret plan to fight back and what you can do to help him. Don't miss Finnerty tonight at 8 p.m. Eastern on Newsmax. 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
15: On this anniversary of September 11th.
16: Hello, friends. Michael Youssef here with Leading the Way. And as we commemorate the death of our fellow citizens, I find my heart is full of gratitude to God for the comfort he gave to the family, but also full of the feeling of responsibility of the task ahead of us. We had a wake-up call on that day. Sadly, many people turned the snooze button on and then they went back to sleep. We need an awakening in America to realize that our enemy is vicious and he wants to destroy America. Our culture was built on the logic of the cross, and they want to remove that. They want to destroy that. They want to replace it by mosques, and they want to replace it by training institutions that are totally opposed and at enmity with that cross. So I'm going to urge you to stand in memory of those people who have lost their lives, to stand firm for the cross of Christ. God bless you.
15: The early chapters of Revelation contain very personal words from Jesus to the churches of his time. Well, wouldn't you know it, his words also resonate with Christ followers in 2026. Thank you for making time in your listening day for Leading the Way with Dr. Michael Youssef. Up next, part two of his message, Seven Letters from the King. Get ready to be challenged. Here now is Dr. Michael Youssef to get you caught up.
16: The first message is to the church of Ephesus, chapter 2, verses 1 to 7. There were hard-working Christians. They've rejected false doctrine. They believed in accurate biblical interpretation. But the problem with the church in Ephesus is that they loved their accurate biblical interpretations more than they loved Jesus. And so the great physician's prescription to the Ephesians, he said, retrace your steps. Get back a little bit. Find out where you lost your first love. What is the thing that tricked you? What is the thing that tripped you? Find out. And he said, not only confess it, but turn away from it. If you do not act soon,
17: And if you do not act decisively, Jesus said he will remove the lampstand. He's not talking about salvation, but he will remove the lampstand. He will snuff out the light of your witness. The light will no longer shine, even if you are going through the motions. Whatever passion you've got left for sharing Christ with others will die down. The second message is to the believers in Smyrna. That's chapter 2, verses 8 to 11. The word Smyrna is a Greek word which actually means myrrh. Myrrh is a fragrance that comes from breaking and crushing a thorn tree or a thorn bush. For the fragrance of the myrrh to be released, it has to be broken, it has to be crushed. Jesus' message to the church that has been crushed by persecution, that has been crushed for his sake, he said, I know your afflictions. I know your poverty. And let me tell you, God's word to the persecuted believer today is this: don't be afraid. You have it tough now. You have it difficult now. But the day of your glorification is coming. The third letter is to the church of Pergamum, chapter 2, verses 12 to 17. The population of Pergamum was awash with strange religious practices. And Jesus said to them, I know where you live, where Satan has his throne. What is Jesus talking about? Pergamum had the great altar dedicated to Zeus. And Zeus is the chief deity of the Greek Parthenon. And Jesus, referring to that altar of Zeus, when he was talking about Satan's throne. And so Jesus gives him a word of commendation. He said, you remain true to my name. You did not renounce your faith altogether in me. Oh, but Jesus immediately goes in with a word of condemnation, because they had one big, humongous sin that is creeping among them. You have people there in your church who hold to the teaching of Balaam. Balaam was a fortune teller. And so, before the people of God got into the promised land, a pagan king brought him in and he said, now Balaam, I want you to curse these people. And here is a bucket full of cash. I mean, he looks at that cash and he couldn't wait to go and curse God's people. There's a problem. While he got Satan on his side, the Israelites had Yahweh on their side. And so, every time he tries to open his mouth to curse Israel, he blesses them. And the pagan king was frustrated. So he piles more cash and more cash. And Balaam sees the cash. So let me try again. He will try again. And every time I'd open his mouth to curse the people of God, he blesses them. And finally, he came up with a devilish idea. He couldn't curse the people of God, but he can get the people of God to curse themselves. Because that's his devilish attack. If he cannot get you straight ahead, he will work on your flesh to get you to cause yourself a curse. And so he goes to this pagan king. He said, you know, I can get these people curse themselves. Bring me out all you loose women. Just bring them out. And as soon as these Israelites men see your loose women, they're going to fall. And they did. And Satan says, mission accomplished. He succeeded, just like he is succeeding today when trying to get so many of God's people hooked on pornography, on infidelity to their marriage vows, homosexuality, and sexual perversions of all kinds. And then there are some preachers somewhere say, well, you know, just, well, you have needs. This is just the way you are. I mean, you can't help it. Well, these are the way things are today. It's okay. Hey, don't be narrow-minded. Surely, don't be a prude. Now, beloved, let me shoot straight with you. We are under obligation to love non-believers. We have no choice. We have no option but to love the non-believer, to minister to non-believer, to be available in every way. And I do that personally, as some of you know. We are under obligation to love sinners. We are under obligation in every way to be Christ to these people. But never, never, never, never at the expense of biblical truth. Never under the compulsion of having them join a church without repentance and without salvation. And that is why Jesus said to the church at Pergamum, repent. To him who overcomes, I will give some of the hidden manna. I will also give him a white stone. Remember in John chapter 6, Jesus said, I am the true manna that comes from heaven. He's going to have nothing less than Jesus himself. So what is that white stone? You see, in the Roman judicial system, they did not have a trial by jury. The judge tries, adjudicates, and pronounces judgment all at the same time. So the judge was so powerful. And if the man being tried is guilty, he hands him a black stone. But if he is innocent or guiltless, he hands him a white stone. And that's exactly what Jesus is saying here. When we seek to please him and him alone, he will declare us innocent and set us free. He wants to see a desire, at least a desire. The fourth message, the believers in Thyatira. Chapter 2, verses 18 to 29. This is the longest letter of all the seven, and probably the most troubling of all. As always, Jesus uses something positive, something good to say about every church. And he was praising them for some sterling qualities they have. Love, faith, service, and patient endurance. Something else Jesus said. The latter works exceed the first. Now look, growing in love and growing in faith and growing in service and patient endurance. Wonderful. What else? This is a growing church. This is a mega church. This is a contemporary church. It's a with it church. At that point, you expect Jesus said, attaboy, keep it up, doing great. This is great. But sadly, he tells them that there is a cancer of moral compromise that is growing on the inside of them. Beloved, this is a sobering word. Today, there are many wonderful mega churches, Bible-believing churches. They love Jesus, serving Jesus all over the world. I'm not putting everybody in the same bucket here. But those growing churches have moral compromise, which is eating them from the inside. What did Jesus say? He said, you tolerate that woman, Jezebel. You know, she's a Phoenician. She's a Baal worshiper. But the king of Israel, Ahab, married her. Be very careful before you marry. Ask the Lord, are you unequally yoked? Because what she did only emasculate him. She actually became the symbol of all that is evil. She became a symbol of moral compromise of all sorts. And why does the Lord Jesus hate the spirit of Jezebel? Listen to me. Because moral compromise inevitably going to lead to apostasy altogether. It happens, and it happened before our eyes. And in the old days, it used to take so many generations to go from moral compromise to apostasy. Now, with the speed of everything, it takes half a generation. And doesn't matter how long it takes. When sexual sins are tolerated and quietly approved, it's a matter of time before the church to cease to be the church of Jesus Christ. As I said, some of us were in churches like that. I was in a church 30 plus years ago where they preached tolerance and grace and compassion and non-judgmentalism. Until, of course, now, it is no longer the church of Jesus Christ. Please, please hear me right. One of Satan's most effective weapons against us is our flesh. As we saw already in Balaam. Satan appeals to our flesh. He tempts us to satisfy the flesh. The temptation is to set our flesh on fire. And then Satan says, mission accomplished. Here's how the spirit of Jezebel works. Listen carefully, please. Well, nobody really believes this sexual purity anymore these days. It's not the thing people believe anymore. No one really keeps these old-fashioned values. The times have changed. How many times have you heard that? Even the laws are changed. Fornication, adultery, pornography, homosexuality, and all of these are open sesame to apostasy. That is the spirit of Jezebel, and Jesus hates it. Here's the bad news. I always tell you the good news. Here's the bad news. Most Christians in Thyatira, they knew it. They close their ears, close their eyes. Who am I to rock the boat? It was wrong. But they were so worried that if they took a stand, people would leave the church. And that's why Jesus said, repent of your false tolerance. Repent of your spineless attitude. Repent of thinking that a large crowd means success in God's eyes. Otherwise, you'll suffer Jezebel's fate. But if you repent and remain steadfast, I'll give you the morning star. Revelation 22:16 tells us that Jesus is the morning star. Who would rather you have, Jesus or the approval of culture and society? Ask yourself that question. The fifth message is to the church of Sardis. Chapter 3, verses 1 to 6. I pray to God that not a single person would be like those folks in the church of Sardis. There is nothing good that Jesus could find to say about the church of Sardis. He said, I know your deeds. You have the reputation of being alive, but you're dead. One of the greatest tragedies is when a church's reputation exceeds its reality. What does it mean for the church to be alive? The first thing, a live church is must live under the authority of the Word of God. Must be determined to obey the Word of God. It doesn't mean we're perfect, but we live in obedience to the Word of God. And the second thing is the priority of prayer. The priority of prayer. And the third thing is that the Holy Spirit must be free to operate. The Holy Spirit is your best friend. How can he be afraid of your best friend? You see, when the Holy Spirit is free to operate, he's going to convict. He's going to convert. Question, can a dead church become alive again? Yes, that's what Jesus said. Now, he gives him five steps to go from dead to life. Wake up and discover the reality of your spiritual death. Strengthen what remains. You say, what does that mean? Well, let me explain it this way. If the doctors are operating in the operating room, and then the patient's heart stops, what do? They stop everything, and they do everything possible to get the heart moving. That's strengthening what remains. Remember what you have received from God at the very beginning. Remember the time when you gave your life to Jesus Christ and you were thrilled and you were excited. You were so much in love with Jesus. Remember that. Go back to that. The truth that you knew from the very beginning. Guard it. Protect it. That's number four. Protect what you originally received and heard. And hold on to it. And fifthly, he said, change your ways. Change your direction. Respond now to his love. Respond to his invitation. Six is the message to the church of Philadelphia. Chapter 3, verses 7 to 13. God is the one in charge of the door. Nobody else. He's got it right here. These are the words of him who's holy. What he opens, no one can shut. And what he shut, no one can open. He spells it out here. Why? He is the one. In fact, Jesus here is refuting these false teachers who say that in the last day, in the day of judgment, Jesus is going to feel sorry for the people who have rejected him and he's going to let them in. They're contradicting everything Jesus said here. In the day of judgment, he is the one who's going to shut that door and no one will be able to open it. But right now, he has that door wide open. Nobody can shut it, saying, come, come, come, come. The door is open. Verse 8, Jesus is saying, I gave you every opportunity you have for ministry. Everything, every opportunity you have, Jesus gave you. Every opportunity he gave me. He says, I know you're weak by the world's standard, but I have given you opportunities for ministry. And if you use these opportunities, I'll bless you out of your socks. Now, that's a use of translation, but you get the meaning. Let me ask you this. Did God bless you with time? Where are you spending it? Where are you spending it? Has God blessed you with influence? How are you using it? Did God bless you with wealth? Where are you investing it? On self or on the kingdom of God? Be faithful with what you have is Jesus' message to the church in Philadelphia. Finally, the seventh message is the message, the letter to the church of Laodicea. As I said, if my theologian friends who believe that these are periods of time and that we're living in the church of Laodicea time, that makes me weep uncontrollably. And trust me, sometimes I do. There's not a single positive word about the church of Laodicea. Condemnation, condemnation, condemnation. Why? Because if there's one thing that Jesus detests, is lukewarmness. He detests lukewarmness. And this is, beloved, is a picture of an average, normal, respected American evangelical church. And yet it's neither on fire for Christ nor deadly cold. What Jesus is saying to the Laodicean church, he says, I deserve better than this insipid response. I deserve more than this half-hearted commitment. I suffered and died for you. And all you do for me is you tip your hats for me for an hour on Sunday morning. I gave my life for you. And all you give back to me is a shrug of the shoulder. Come late and leave early and put a couple of bucks in the plate. And either love me with white hot intensity or drop dead. Let me plead with you. If your love for Jesus is lukewarm, you need to change it and change it today before you get to be spat out of his mouth. Here's what Jesus said. I counsel you to buy from me gold refined in fire so that you can become really rich. White clothes to wear so you can cover your shameful nakedness. Isn't that amazing? How the Lord Jesus takes something that is unique to that town, to that city. See, the Laodicea was prosperous economically. It was a very rich city. So much so that in 61 AD, they had a horrible earthquake, nearly destroyed everything. But they built it back so fast without any federal dollars. They got no money from Rome. They built it themselves. They had so much money. They were so powerful. They were so rich. Laodicea was renowned for two products. They were exporting all over the world. Textile and a Phrygian powder that was used as an eye salve. Ironically, the Lord uses those two things that they're exporting to the whole world. And they brag about locally as the very thing that they spiritually need from Jesus. The real white garment is to cover the nakedness of their sin, and it can only come from Jesus. The eye salve that can cure their spiritual blindness can only come from Jesus. Jesus alone is the source of salvation, beloved. Jesus alone is the source of righteousness. Jesus alone is the source of spiritual strength when we walk with him. And in verse 20, gives us a beautiful invitation. He said, I stand on the door and knock.
18: Some of you may know this famous painting. It was painted by Warner Salmon, who actually went to be with the Lord a few years ago. And it's a great picture, it's a great painting, where it shows Jesus standing knocking on a door. And there are thorns and thistles everywhere as a symbol of our sin. There's something else you notice in that painting. There is no doorknob on the outside. The only doorknob is from the inside. Beloved, if you refuse to let Jesus in, you must bear the consequences. You have the doorknob. Invite him in.
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1: News this hour from Town Hall. I'm Keith Peters in Washington. America remembers the September 11th terrorist attacks that happened 25 years ago today.
2: The U.S. commemorates the 25th anniversary of the 9/11 attacks that left nearly 3,000 people dead and the nation shaken. On Friday, President Trump was at a ceremony at the Pentagon. Former Presidents George W. Bush, Bill Clinton, Barack Obama, and Joe Biden, and current Vice President J.D. Vance were at Ground Zero in New York, where victims' family members read aloud the long list of names. Other officials were at the Flight 93 National Memorial in Shanksville. I'm Julie Walker.
1: Iran wants Saudi Arabia to end a Yemen blockade after Tehran-backed rebels take a key port.
3: Iran's government has made its first public statement since Tehran-backed rebels in Yemen entered a key port in a move that could threaten global shipping. Tehran's calling for an end to Saudi Arabia's blockade of Yemen and urging the resumption of talks. The Houthi rebels' advance into the port city of Mokha threatens the Bab el-Mandeb Strait at the southern end of the Red Sea. That's especially troubling for Saudi Arabia, which has been using the waterway to get its oil out of the region. The escalating conflict risks a return to civil war in Yemen, the Arab world's poorest country. I'm Charles Villadesma.
1: A fishing crew in Alaska's Bering Sea rescued a teenager who clung to a capsized boat for days in the frigid waters. The rescuers say they also recovered the bodies of the boy's brother and a cousin who died sometime after the small boat flipped. The Coast Guard says it began searching for the skiff Monday morning. Good day on Wall Street as the Dow is up by 509 points. The Nasdaq rose 251. The S&P 500 advanced by 65 points. More on these stories at townhall.com.
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1: 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We start this coming Monday. We would love to have you to be part of what we're doing. 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But we want to send to you free the 9/11 commemorative challenge coin. I'm holding one in my hand now. It's heavy. but on one side of it, it has a beautiful relief of beautiful painting-like thing of the World Trade Center towers before 9/11 in terms of remembrance. A couple American flags there too, and helmets from FDNY. And on the back is Never Forget the 343 brave souls, FDNY, who lost their life that day. 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Well, we have a little bit yet to get to. I don't know where you were on 9/11. I don't know how it affected you, but I know it affected me immensely in ways I never thought it would. I came here in 1990 to be the pastor of Calvary Chapel. It was my dream, but before that, I had been in Manhattan working with a local church there, and had on a regular basis gone to the World Trade Center just to get a vision of ministering here in New York. And through my time here until 2001, I would go frequently. I'd go some to the World Trade Center. I would take people to the World Trade Center and just renew my vision for reaching our city. So maybe that's the reason why I found it so personal. And also, you come to understand, for instance, in the fire department here, it's a legacy thing. You know, there are very few firefighters that I've met who don't have another relative in the fire department. That's, in some ways, that's true with cops as well. So it's a legacy thing. So when you see what happened on 9/11, when you note the firefighters dying, 343, you recognize that it's a family thing. In fact, we've had a large number of kids whose dads died on 9/11 in both the fire department and the cops to join because it's a legacy thing. I'm not sure that's true everywhere else in America, but it's true here. So you understand how people were so affected. Families were so

0: affected. But I've said enough. Let's get into our Lamentations again today, our lament. Lamentations 3, 15 through 28. He has filled me with bitterness. He has sated me with wormwood. He has made my teeth grind on gravel. He has made me cower in ashes. My soul is bereft of peace. I've forgotten what happiness is. So I say, my endurance has perished. So has my hope from the Lord. Remember my affliction and my wanderings, and the wormwood and the gall. My soul continually remembers it and is bowed down within me. But this I call to mind, and therefore I have hope. The steadfast love of the Lord never ceases. His mercies never come to an end. They are new every morning. Great is your faithfulness. The Lord is my portion, says my soul. Therefore I will hope in him. The Lord is good to those who wait for him, to the soul who seeks him. It is good that one should wait quietly for the salvation of the Lord. It is good for a man that he bear the yoke in his youth. Let him sit alone in silence when it is laid on him. Let's pray together. Father in heaven, thank you again for your word. Thank you for the incredible, life-changing truths in it. Help us, Lord, even now, as we think about 9/11, to, Lord, in so many ways, give ourselves again to you. Lord, help our audience today. Some suffering, Lord, trauma. Some suffering, Lord, hurt. Some grieving still for a loved one who was lost in 9/11 or been lost since or is sick now because of the crazy 9/11 illnesses so many people suffer from. Lord, minister to them, encourage them, help the families again tonight even as they ring the bells about their dear beloved one, both here in Staten Island as well as in our city. And Lord, as we study your word today, may it, Lord, go deep in us. May it, Lord, help us better understand how we are to respond. And may we, by your grace, respond correctly. Lord, you have been incredibly good to this city. Please protect it, Lord. Please protect it. Please keep it safe. We pray these things in Jesus' name. Amen. Well, we've worked our way through a couple of my C's in my notes. We've talked about the circumstances of our hope and that it can be relinquished when we focus on what's happened to us, when we allow what's happened to us to overwhelm us, when it becomes our focus. And then we talked about the confession where our hope is refreshed. The writer, Jeremiah, acting as a psalmist, because this is poetry, this is a Hebrew acrostic. As he's talking to us, he talks about the fact that the steadfast love, the chesed of the Lord, never ceases. That his mercies never come to an end. They're new every morning. And then he cries out, great is your faithfulness. That's his confession. You can almost hear him on his rooftop as he's watching the city burn, say that great is your faithfulness. And then the last C in my outline is the confidence. Our hope is restored. Our hope is restored. And the verses we're going to focus now on are verses 24 through 27. Verses 24 through 26 say, the Lord is my portion, says my soul. Therefore, I will hope in him. The Lord is good to those who wait for him, to the soul who seeks him. It is good that one should wait quietly for the salvation of the Lord. Powerful thought, isn't it? It is good that one should wait silently for the salvation of the Lord. He concludes that section by saying, it is good for a man that he bear the yoke in his youth. But he's saying something very, very important here. The Lord is my reward. He says the Lord is my portion. The Hebrew word is halak. The Lord is my portion. He's my reward. That's what it's saying. Jeremiah is not looking for something or someone else. The Lord is enough. Therefore, he says, I'm going to hope in him. Why? Because he's what I need. He's all that I need. I think the Lord, in his grace, strips us of so much of what we think is important. He strips us of so many things we think are important, so that we're left with one important person. Not one important thing. One important person. The Lord. The Lord is my portion. He's my inheritance. He's my reward. I'm not chasing after something God will give me. I'm chasing after God. I'm not chasing after the Lord who gives good gifts. I'm chasing after the Lord of the good gifts. I want him. I want him. He is my reward. In him, we find a place to put our hope. There is a person in whom we can hope. That's the Lord. In Romans chapter 15 and verse 13, we're reminded, may the God of hope fill you with all joy and peace in believing, so that by the power of the Holy Spirit, you may abound in hope. Do you see what it's saying? That God's going to fill us with hope, with joy and peace, because he's the God of hope. And thus we will abound by the ministry of the Holy Spirit in us in hope. What are you going through today? What is a hope robber in your life? Is it a diagnosis? Is it more than a diagnosis? Maybe it's your bank account. Maybe it's your relationships that are around you. Maybe it's something different. But what is happening that's robbing you of your hope? Listen, don't chase something. Chase someone. Don't chase a portion. Chase a person. The Lord is your and my hope. It reminds us of Psalm 73, 25 and 26. The psalmist says, whom have I in heaven but you? And there's nothing on earth I desire beside you. My flesh and my heart may fail, but God is the strength of my heart and my portion forever. The Lord has put eternity, Ecclesiastes says, in our hearts. There's an eternity-shaped hole. It can only be filled by an eternal person, and that eternal person is the Lord. You and I will chase so many other things and come up empty. And the person that we need is not necessarily a physical companion in our life. It is necessarily the Lord, and having a personal, deep, intimate relationship with him. Do you have that? Do you have that? Oh, Pastor Dave, I'm a Christian. That's great. That's great. But is the Lord your portion? Are you finding great hope, great strength, great peace in your relationship with the Lord? It's just you and him, maybe even against the world. Is that the way it is for you? Psalm 16, verse 5 says, the Lord is my chosen portion and my cup. You hold my lot. I choose the Lord. I choose to have him as my portion. I choose to have him as my lot. I choose him. I choose him. And it is my reward. So I would say it maybe this way. Instead of looking for peace, seek the peace giver. He is our portion. Instead of chasing happiness, seek the happiness giver. He is our portion. Instead of searching for hope, seek the hope giver. He is our portion. Instead of chasing joy, chase the joy giver. He is our portion. Instead of seeking satisfaction, seek the only one who can open his hands and satisfy the desire of every living thing. Seek the Lord. Seek the Lord. You know, sometimes we have our devotions. I'm guilty of this. And we're running looking for a verse. All we're looking for is a verse to get us through the day. Well, instead of seeking the verse, seek the one who gave the verse. Seek him. Seek him in a personal way. You won't indeed regret it. And then, the Lord is my rewarder. It says here that God is the Lord. And it tells us there that there is this benefit to the Lord being God and being good. And he's good to the one waiting, to the soul seeking after him. It's good that one should wait quietly for the salvation of the Lord. The Lord is good to those who wait for him, to the soul who seeks him. So if I will seek him, if I will wait for him, it's a good thing. And it says it's good to wait eagerly for his deliverance, for his victory, for his salvation, the salvation of Yahweh, the Lord, and do it in silence. Ouch. Shut up. Don't say anything. Just do it in silence. Quietly. Quietly. Quietly. In quietness, it tells us in Isaiah, in quietness you'll find your strength. So I think he's speaking to himself. I think Jeremiah is saying, I need to shut up and stop complaining. And I need to focus on the Lord, even when it hurts. And then he says in Lamentations 3:27, it is good for a man that he bear his yoke in his youth. This refers to the chastening of the Lord. Lamentations 1:14 says it this way: my transgressions were bound into a yoke. By his hand they were fastened together. They were set upon my neck. He caused my strength to fail. The Lord gave me into the hands of those whom I cannot withstand. And Jeremiah has said, it's good if that happens to you when? In your youth. Well, what are our takeaways today? You know, we've looked at the fact that our circumstances can be a great hope robber, and that we need hope to endure. We've looked at the confession regarding the steadfast love of the Lord and his mercy makes us yell, makes us scream, great is your faithfulness. And therein we find our hope. And then we note that our hope can be completely restored if we'll make it all about the Lord, if what we chase will be the Lord. You know, David will say in Psalm 63, as he's running from his son, Absalom. Absalom is chasing him. And what is his response to it? You know, he's found that the relationship that he had with his son is so now unfulfilling. And he says, O God, you are my God. Earnestly I seek you. My soul thirsts for you. My flesh faints for you, as in a dry and leery land where there is no water. Some things never change. Everything is subject to change. But someone never changes. Our Lord. Our Lord. 586 B.C., Jeremiah suffers his 9/11, the destruction of the place he loved, the city he loved. September 11th, 2001, we suffered the ravaging of our city and the death of so many people and the effect that goes on even until today. What do we do? Where's our hope? Where is our strength? Where is everything we need? It's found in the Lord. Our hope is in the steadfast love of the Lord, of his mercies that never end, of His faithfulness. His faithfulness. But most of all, in Him. In His person. In who He is. You know, after 9/11, I took some inventory of my own heart. And I know, that's 25 years ago, that I felt like, you know what? I'm not where I need to be with the Lord. I need to take my game up. Why? Because I need the Lord. If I'm gonna minister through this, if I'm gonna make it through this, I'm gonna need a deeper relationship with the Lord. Maybe today you recognize that your relationship with God is weak, and something needs to happen. I encourage you. I implore you. Seek the Lord. Spend more time with the Lord now than you ever have before. Read the Psalms and the Proverbs. Read the Gospels. Read Lamentations. And listen to the voice of the Lord quietly. He'll meet you, and He'll meet your deepest need. Not necessarily with something from the outside, but with His very person, Himself. His self, the Lord Himself. Let's pray. Lord, please help these words to go down deep into my heart and my brothers and sisters' hearts, and help us to apply them to our lives. Help us to become, Lord, the people You want us to be for Your kingdom and Your glory. But Lord, help us and help, Lord, the victims of 9/11, even now, to find the victory in the person and work of Your Son, Jesus Christ. We pray these things in His name. Amen. 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Please join us again Monday for another edition of the Daily Edition of God in Our City. 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
7: Welcome back. It's That Kevin Show, thatkevinshow.com for all things related. And we want you to know that your dollars right now, every gift given towards getting Bibles into the hands of people that need them, every single gift, every single Bible is going to be doubled if you give it this hour. So it's, now's not the time to wait and deliberate. Now's the time to give and activate the maximum good that can be done. Michael Woolworth is back with us. And, Michael, the truth is, you look at some of the places on earth and you go, it's really hard to see Christianity ever growing there. And I don't know of a harder place than the Middle East. The Middle East, at times can just seem very, very spiritually dark.
8: Yeah, and as we take you to the Middle East, let me say thanks to Anthony of Sun City West, Arizona. He said, I'm in at 20 Bibles. Mabel of Brooklyn, New York said, Kevin, Michael, count me in at 10 Bibles. And then Robert of Peoria, Arizona said, I'm in a gift of 30 Bibles today. And Kevin, we're closing in on 2,000 Bibles. That's really the next hurdle we need to clear en route to, again, just north of 10,000 believers that we know by name at Bible League. We want to provide them with the precious Word of God. Again, it happens with every call and with every click today. You know, Kevin, as I come to the Middle East, you know, I've been there quite a few times. I don't pretend to be, you know, a political scientist who understands all the geopolitical issues that face that part of the world. I know there's been, what, thousands of years of conflict. There's been pain, suffering, loss so much that's really unsettled there. I know our eyes are on that part of the world with the country of Iran right now. But my colleague is on, talks about what Christians are up against. You know, when you leave the grips of Sunni Islam, you become a believer, you really have a target on your back. You will often be labeled an infidel, hated simply because you believe Jesus is the way, the truth, and the life. And he said, my colleague is on, says, you know, Christians hear things that you and I can only fear hearing, but they're hearing these in the Middle East.
9: He was in Syria, and his Muslim background, they start coming to the church, and all of these families, they are baptized, father, mother, and three sons. They are converted, and they are baptized to obedience the word. It's became very hard to them to attend the church, because many people came to them and threatened, if you go to church again, we will kill you. If you said I'm Christian, we will kill you.
8: Wow. Yeah, Syrian refugees, Kevin. These people had left a refugee camp there, had acclimated to the community. There was a small church that helped lead them to Christ, is helping them become part of the community there where they're at. But again, Yazan says that they're hearing things that most of us can only fear or dream about, right? If you continue to identify as a believer, we will kill you. Again, that's what Christians are up against. And then he has another clip here if you want to share this, talking about a pastor who in broad daylight was kidnapped, held ransom, tortured, again, simply because he bears the name of Jesus.
9: I met a pastor. He was kidnapped and threatened to be killed. His freedom was as easy as for him not to confess that he's follow Christ. Of course, he's choose not to, and he was abused as a result. This is what happened through the last 6, 7, 8 years in the region. Mm.
8: Yeah, Christians, again, being held for ransom when that couldn't be paid. He didn't give all the details there, Kevin, but, you know, the deacon that was with him, they actually murdered the deacon. They held this man ransom. When they found out the ransom couldn't be paid, they eventually let this pastor go. But again, this is what Christians are up against. But as Yazan said, this pastor was not an issue. He was willing to suffer. He would not betray his Lord. And because of this, again, he's paid this incredible price. Christians are willing to take to heart the words of Jesus in Matthew 5. He says, I tell you, love your enemies, pray for those who persecute you. And a couple of those praying for Bibles right now that are part of this pastor's congregation. Yusef is in his 30s, was beaten by Sunni Muslim extremists after coming to Christ by that pastor. He's married to Miriam. They have two children. They are praying for an Arabic language Bible to lead their family in the ways of the Lord. Khalil is a bivocational pastor. He's a store owner. A lot of these pastors their congregations can't support them. So they'll be employees. They might own a business. Khalil has a business selling coffee, tea, and produce there in the Middle East. He has a church of about 200 people. Most recently, Kevin was leading a Bible study from Bible League in the Arabic language. He's seen 40 Sunni Muslims become believers praying for Bibles in the Arabic language. And as I said before, I don't come with all the issues to the geopolitical issues that face that part of the world. But as we see the hope of the gospel applied to even difficult places like the Middle East, Kevin, we see lives truly transformed by the gospel.
7: And it's something that we want to be part of, friends. If the Lord is already working in that way, in that region, and you can, I keep using this expression, but if you can throw gas on the fire, why wouldn't you? Why wouldn't you want to accelerate what God is doing, be in alignment with where he's already at work, and just give everything you can to see that grow and to multiply? And that's what a Bible given to these people in these situations will actually accomplish. And you've got, you know, just in that situation, you've got people praying for Arabic Bibles. Well, the Bible League can produce them. The Bible League can get them to them. And the Bible League can supply them in a place that's otherwise very hard for them to get their hands on them at all. 1-800-937-9673, 1-800-937-9673. You can also give online at thatkevinshow.com, thatkevinshow.com. Click the banner at the top of the page. But either way, you give online or make the phone call. Shouldn't take more than about a couple of minutes. And then if you do it right now, that match is in effect. We every Bible that's committed to this hour on by phone or by online will be doubled Bible for Bible, and we need your help to maximize the good that that can bring about. 1-800-937-9673. And Michael, you mentioned having been there in the Middle East several times. We know this from watching the stuff on our television set. It's a tumultuous time, and people have to be asking the big questions. Who is God? Why did he make me? Why am I here? What is my purpose in being here? And nothing else answers those questions better than God's word.
8: Well, you know, I was with a pastor for a couple of weeks. You know, he took me around. We visited with, I call them heroes of the faith. These were evangelists. They were pastors. Some of these had actually relocated to where we were from different countries there in the Middle East, specifically to see, again, the gospel reaching people and then to see them discipled in the faith. You know, I said, I'm getting ready to go back to the States. I said, what is it here? We see the gospel going forth. What is it? He said, Michael, he said, Christians here, they take it personally. They lived so many years of their life in the grip of spiritual darkness. You know, in their scheme of things, Allah only demanded. But as they look at the hope of the gospel, they see Jesus laying down his life for his own. He said, it's like the spoils of the war when a general will go back into his country, you know, the big city where he's come from, right? With the spoils of war. The people will cheer for him. He said, what it is over here, the spoils of war, it's what? It's souls. It's precious souls who have been rescued from the grips of false religion, brought into the kingdom of light. And he said, we get to be a part of that. He said, the Christians in your part of the world, Michael, they get to be a part of this. And I said, you don't look at this like the fat and sassy church in America. He said, no. He said, you've been given something very special there, and that is a disposable income. He said, after you pay your bills in America, a lot of Christians have the ability to spend it, to save it, or invest it in kingdom purposes. And Kevin, with tears in his eyes, he expressed how appreciative he was of all the gifts that have been given over the years, right? He said, the Christians we're talking about, they're not praying for our pity or for our protections. They're praying for what? The precious word of God.
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16: This is Albert Moeller for townhall.com. The morning of September 11, 2001 was stunningly beautiful. It was a promising day as it started, and yet it would end as a day of horror that would be indelibly etched into the American psyche. Those beautiful skies carried mass murder and terror. Through those skies flew airliners turned into massive bombs, carrying human passengers who were exploded into dust. The sight of the airliners flown into the twin towers of the World Trade Center, smoke rising from the Pentagon, and then the towers burning and twisting and falling. All of it was shown on television screens over and over again. Americans were shocked and declared that the world would never look the same again. The 25th anniversary of 9/11 demands serious moral reflection. Sadly, the anniversary also underlines massive questions about America's role in the world, about the war on terror, and about the stark moral realities of our times. We know this. We need to pray. May God bless, guide, and protect the United States of America.
7: Welcome back. Kevin McCullough, glad to have you with us. The phone number is 1-800-937-9673, 1-800-937-9673, 1-800-YES-WORD, if that's easier for you to remember, 1-800-YES-WORD, or just go to thatkevinshow.com and click the Bible League banner at the top of the page. Whatever you decide to do, it will just take you a couple of minutes. You can give a gift to Bible League and be on your way. But why would you want to do that? Some of you are brand new to the show. In fact, here at the beginning of September, we're adding 12 new stations that are just coming on for the first time. And you're probably going, why are you doing this, Kev? What are you giving Bibles to people for? Well, the reason is because every single person that will receive one desperately wants one and cannot get one in their region of the world, in their dialect, in their language, in their hands, to put into their minds and hearts. And that's been the goal of Bible League International for about 89 years. Michael Woolworth is back with me. He is from Bible League. And Michael, Bible League's been doing this, you know, a second and a half. And they have figured out that over the course of those nearly 90 years, every Bible that goes out has had this kind of miraculous impact where it causes 12 more people to want to know more about who God is and who Jesus is. So every time you send a Bible, you end up needing 12 more Bibles eventually for that region. But that's the kind of problem that we want to have.
8: Yeah, you know, again, we can say with confidence after almost nine decades in ministry that every Bible, when it reaches, you know, the empty waiting hands of a believer that we know at Bible League, right? We know that person by name. They've come through our Bible study. They said, I want to follow Jesus. They're on fire for him. And very quickly, they impact about a dozen people, again, for the cause of the gospel. They may say to somebody, I've got a Bible. Let's read this together, right? They may introduce somebody to the hope of the gospel. But again, with confidence, Kevin, we can say that a dozen people impacted with every Bible that is sent today. So let that be an incentive. If you can find a better kingdom investment, go chase that, will you? But if you find this to be attractive, would you be a part of this? You know, we've said together that Kevin Show and Bible League, we want to bless just north of 10,000 waiting believers that we know by name at Bible League. We got a little bit of a jump on this during the month of July. We took care of almost 2,000. We've got the remaining eight to take care of. And again, it happens at $5 a Bible. A Bible for Bible match means what? Everything will be doubled during this segment, Kevin. So again, 12 Bibles will impact. The impact is about a dozen Bibles, a dozen people impacted with every Bible that hits empty.
7: That's 144 people if we give 12 Bibles this segment. So just imagine, friends, the impact. You keep multiplying that. Can you do a $60 gift, which would be 12 Bibles, all on your own? If you give that right now at 1-800-937-9673, 1-800-YES-WORD, 1-800-937-9673, you're going to impact more than 100 people for the cause of the gospel, which is an amazing thing. It's the best return on investment I've ever seen in terms of spiritual investment.
8: Well, you know, and listeners, you deserve to know that, you know, Bible League is aiming in the right direction, if you will, right? Kevin, we joined a coalition a couple of years ago. Bible League was one of the founding members of what is called the Bible Access List. 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BibleLeague.org/BAL, which stand for what? The Bible Access List. Now, listen, we've always known that people everywhere need God's word. What the Bible Access List does want is confirms that gut feeling that we've had for many, many years, right? It shows just how big the need is. You know, 2 years ago when we entered into this coalition, Kevin, we found out about 100 million Christians around the world lack access to the Bible. In the 2 years since we've been a part of this coalition, we've seen an increase of 20%. We can tell you now with confidence, 120 million Christians around the world lack access to the Bible. So the coalition is, it's agencies that you would recognize, right? Open Doors, Biblica, Voice of the Martyrs, One Hope, right? We came together, we studied 88 countries, and we found out what? The Bible League serves in 24 of the 25 top countries that have shortages of Bible. So you talk about providence, right? We ask ourselves, are we aiming aiming in the right direction. First, let me address restrictions. Restrictions are based on where Bible access is blocked by law, by religious extremists that do everything they can to try to stop the spread of the gospel. There's criminals, poverty, remoteness, a lot of other factors. But Kevin, the top four most restricted places in the world to find a Bible, number four is North Korea, three is Yemen, two is Afghanistan. Number one, the most restricted place on the face of the earth belongs to Somalia. That is the most restricted, right? My colleague Toby talks about, again, what Christians are up against in places where they live remotely, where they're up against laws that do not favor the Christian community, where there's a religious extremist that push back on the spread of the gospel. This is Toby, and he is on the continent of Africa.
17: These men and women go through a lot to ensure that the gospel is being shared and people are being reached. In the past, experienced a lot of shipment delays due to some countries that intentionally frustrate scriptures getting in. And we covet your prayers for that.
7: Covets our prayers for that.
8: Covets our prayers because, again, this is what we're called to do. We need to work through all the challenges. Kevin, gone are the days where you'd print a Bible here in the States, you'd stick it in a warehouse, eventually put it on a ship and pray it gets through port somewhere, in about 6 months' time. What we do now is we work with printers around the world where it's safe to do so, where it makes sense to do so. And then as we meet financial constraints like the one before us to fund 10,000 Bibles, we're able to say what? Fire up the presses. We need Bibles in the Mandarin language. We need them in Arabic in the Middle East. We need them in Quechua down in South America. And so, again, it's no exaggeration that there's all these forces. Listen, you and I are excited about church growth and the need for Bibles, but I assure you there are forces at work that are not excited about that. But, Rob Bullock, my colleague at Bible, he met with a number of our leaders in the country of Greece. He came back. I said, Rob, talk about the shortage of Bibles. What are our partners in the field saying? Are they saying, sort of hold up a little bit? He said, Michael, just the converse. He said, we're hearing what? If we had double the amount of Bibles, we'd put them into empty waiting hands today.
18: Yeah, Michael, one of the things that really became clear to us was just how huge the opportunity is that God's given us right now to get his word into more people's hands and hearts. And that Toby, who works with our teams in Southern Africa, was telling us that again and again, he's having to tell the partners, slow down. Pace yourself on how you're doing the programs because we can't get you the materials quickly enough to meet the need that you're seeing. And some of the other peers of his from South Asia and from East Africa nodded and said, yes, we're having this exact same challenge of we can't get materials quickly enough. We can't get enough Bibles. We can't get enough Bible study booklets to meet the need and the demand that's there in our countries. With just the staff and the teams that we have today, we could do twice as many Bibles, twice as much material, maybe three times. And the others all agreed, yes, this is what we're seeing in country after country all around the world.
8: So as we studied, the shortages of Bibles, places where there's Christians who have come to saving faith, they're saying, what, I'm ready for a Bible, right? Here's that top five, Kevin. Five is China, four is India, three is Ethiopia, two is Nigeria, and topping the list is the Democratic Republic of the Congo there on the continent of Africa, which, by the way, is where Christianity is growing in the greatest numbers. So all of those have more than 10 million people waiting for Bibles. Kevin, their hearts are full, their hands are empty, and that's why we've come together to meet the needs of waiting believers. Listen, there's a myth. Bibles are available everywhere. This Bible access list tells us what? That is not true. We tend to think smartphone technology, that's the answer to all this. Well, that's not available everywhere, right? There's security, there's privacy concerns, and then we say, okay, it's accessible to everybody. That's not true. There's severe penalties. There are places where if they find you with the Bible, they can throw you in jail. But again, praise God, the Bible Access List, this collaboration between Bible League and other notable Bible agencies, again, tells us that our gut feeling has not been, by chance. Providence is mixed in there. And again, Bible League is serving in 24 of the top 25 countries where there's shortages. Believers today not asking for our pity or for our protection, but for what? The precious word of God today.
7: Yeah, it's really incredible. And when you consider what residents in those countries are up against, and of all the things that they could be asking for, to be saying, give me a copy of God's word. I need a copy of God's word to get through whatever else that I'm still going through. That is, friends, that's convicting. 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It should be convicting to the North American church. 1-800-YES-WORD, 1-800-YES-WORD, 1-800-937-9673. 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

0: Good afternoon and welcome to the Narrow Path radio broadcast. My name is Steve Gregg and we're live for an hour each weekday afternoon taking your calls. If you have questions you'd like to call in and discuss on the air about the Bible or the Christian faith, we'll talk about that. If you see things differently from the host or want to call to disagree, we welcome you to do that as well. The number to call is 844-484-5737. That's 844-484-5737. If you'd like to be on the program today, you have a question about the Bible or the Christian faith, I will be glad to take it in this hour. I would just say that tonight and tomorrow and the next day, I'm speaking in the Sacramento area. And tonight I'll be speaking, tomorrow night, I'll be speaking at the West Side Community Church in Roseville. West Side Community Church in Roseville tonight and tomorrow night. It's at 6:30. Tomorrow morning, it's a men's breakfast, so only for the men. It's going to be at 8 in the morning, 8 o'clock. I'll be speaking there. Now, tonight, they've asked me to speak on the subject of Bible prophecy and newspaper exegesis, which is a topic I've made reference to many times, so I've never actually taught on it, and I'm kind of looking forward to doing it. So that's tonight. And then tomorrow night, they want me to speak in the same location on the subject of politics and the church, or I guess the Christian involvement in politics. So those are things happening tonight and tomorrow night, and there's other things going on through Sunday afternoon. If you're in the Sacramento area, check it out at thenarrowpath.com. Thenarrowpath.com under the tab that says announcements. Times and places and topics will be all listed there. All right, we're going to go to the phones and talk to Rob calling from Merrimack, New Hampshire. And Rob, welcome to the Narrow Path.
1: Hi, Steve. Thanks for having me. My question is, I'm sort of estranged from my family, specifically with my sister. Pretty volatile relationship. I'm relatively new to Christianity. And my family feels that because my sister has gave birth to a child, that I'm making a mistake by not going to see the child, but she simply does not talk to me. Is there any sort of biblical scripture or guidance or commands that would kind of force me to have a relationship with this child or my sister?
0: Your sister doesn't talk to you? You're not talking about the child, you're talking about your sister.
1: No, we haven't spoken in some years. And now that she has a child, everyone's like, well, why aren't you going to see the child? And I simply say,
0: does she live very far away?
1: Not very far away.
0: Very far away? Pardon?
1: No. She's not. She's 20 minutes away.
0: Okay. So why is it that you haven't gone to see the child?
1: Because I don't have a relationship with my sister. I just feel like it's odd just popping up over my father's house, haven't spoken to them for some years just because the child's born.
0: Well, I guess I'm curious about why you're not speaking to your sister.
1: My sister and I, the relationship's a little complicated to discuss on the radio program, but simply they're habitual sinners, and they don't want to engage in anything unless I do it on their terms, go to their place, and it's just an uncomfortable setting. And me going in as a Christian, they will ask me to not talk about Christ. Don't bring him up. We don't care about, we care. You're great that you're doing the right thing, but we don't believe in that. So just keep that out. Yeah. Just sit with us, love us, and enjoy your time.
0: Yeah. Well, I mean, obviously they can't tell you not to speak about Christ, but you could recognize that speaking about Christ is not going to get anywhere with them. They're shut down to him, so there wouldn't be much reason to speak about Christ to them at this moment. Sounds like the very fact

0: Around the world, believers long for the one thing they can't get, a Bible. 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
1: Because she won't let you talk about Christ. My guess is that you've talked to her about Christ in the past. And that being so, she thinks she's heard it. She doesn't want to hear it every time she sees you. And while everything about our lives is about Jesus, you can be talking about Christ without speaking. If you show yourself to be loving, if you show yourself to be kind, if you show yourself to be humble and accommodating and so forth, and they know you want to speak about Christ, but you're just, the only reason you're not is because they made it very clear they don't want to hear it, then I don't see why you, I don't know why you couldn't just go over there and not talk about Jesus. I realize that, Jesus is our whole life, but talking about him doesn't have to be your whole life. I mean, there are other things Christians talk about, too. Christians talk about lots of things. They talk about their jobs, they talk about their relationships, they talk about politics, they talk about, what's going on in their life. And they don't have to use the word Jesus every time they speak of it, though if they are living for Jesus, it seems clear that every part of your life is kind of backing up what you have said about Jesus in the past. And if they see that you're a consistent follower of Christ, that's probably going to be the best witness they're going to be open to at this point, since they don't want to hear it anymore. Yeah, I can't say that you're obligated to go see your sister's child, but it seems very strange not to do so just because you insist that if you go over there, you're going to talk about Jesus. I talk about Jesus all the time. But if somebody says, hey, I don't want to talk about that, I'll say, okay. The Bible doesn't tell me to force it on them. Jesus really didn't force himself on people either. They came to him. He tried to get away from people, and when they caught up with him, he'd speak to them because they were hungry, he said, like sheep without a shepherd. Now, if somebody doesn't want to talk about it, I don't think Christianity calls us to insist that they have to talk about it or even listen to it. But there is such a thing as having a relationship with somebody, even a non-Christian like your own sister. And that relationship is more likely to be the factor in the next step in her becoming a Christian, if she's ever going to. She's heard about Jesus from you. I think she needs to see what Jesus is like from you. And, people who talk about Jesus need to be able to live like Jesus so that people can say, oh, so that's what you're talking about. I see Jesus in you. Anyway, that's just something you're going to have to work out, I guess. But my thought is, she's only 20 minutes away. I can't see why you wouldn't go over there. Now, if you're saying, I'm kind of peeved because she won't let me talk about Jesus, so I'm not going to let her, I'm not going to have a relationship on her terms. And it kind of sounded that way, like you were saying that was the case. I think, well, what's the other option? Having relationship on your terms? Being a Christian means you deny yourself and take up your cross and you follow Jesus. You don't demand your terms. You don't demand your way. The Bible says that we should, not think about our own interests only, but also the interests of others. So, I mean, if you showed yourself to be concerned about what they're going through, how she's recovering from childbirth, if it was recent, how it's impacted their lives to have a baby, how they're doing financially and so forth. I mean, that's showing concern. And I think that, well, you've probably heard the saying, it's a very old one. It says, people don't care how much you know until they know how much you care. You can tell them all you know about Jesus, but if they don't think you care about them, they may not be very interested in it. They might not think it's changed you enough to be interesting to them. Anyway, those are just thoughts I've had on that, but if I were you, I'd certainly want to see the baby. I'd want to go over there, and if they don't talk about Jesus, listen, I have people in my life that I see occasionally, and they don't want to hear about Jesus anymore. They've heard plenty of me about Jesus, and I just don't bring him up unless they do. And, somehow we think, oh, then you're compromising. Compromising what? Being a Christian doesn't mean talking about Jesus every time you open your mouth. Being a Christian means you live for Jesus 24/7, and living for Jesus doesn't always mean that you're preaching to people. Your life has to preach them too, or else your words will not be very effective and they will not be very interested in knowing

0: what you think if they can see that you're kind of a, I don't know, if they feel that you're kind of a jerk, you know. I'm not saying you are. I'm just saying if that's how they feel, then you're not going to get very far by talking with them. And you'll get no further by not talking to them. I'd say be a Christian in their life. And that would be something that would be most likely to create interest in them. The Bible says that people should adorn the gospel. And Paul told Timothy that certain people should live a certain way so that they adorn the gospel. To adorn something is to make it attractive. And the way you live will either adorn the gospel or very possibly repel people from it. Anyway, those are my suggestions. Let's talk to Scott in Fort Worth, Texas. Scott, welcome.
1: Hi, Steve. Hey, I was catching up on some of your Hi there, can you hear me? Oh, yeah. I was catching up on some of your podcasts yesterday. And I think it was the one you did yesterday that you brought up, 1 John 3, 5 through 9. And you were making mention of sin and that, once we become Christians, that we do our best, not to sin. We occasionally still sin and that kind of thing. And this is a kind of a controversial point because it seems to be real important to me. Because of what I see in church, that it seems like a lot of churches have, some churches just have a terrible problem with the congregation being able to praise God in worship. Lifting their hands, and just having a worship moment. And I think it's because they have a lot of bondage on them that they feel sinful. And they know that they're missing the mark and so forth. But that what the Bible was saying in that scripture, and I even read a few of them off here real quick from 5 and 9, says, in him there is no sin. No one who abides in him sins. And everyone who has been born of God does not sin. Yet there's a lot of bondage, I think, of people thinking they're very sinful. But I would think this is talking about we have a spiritual side and a fleshly side, and this is talking about the spiritual side that we do not sin because it's been paid for once and for all. And so it really shouldn't matter. It doesn't matter to God, to Jesus, if we sin. He didn't see any sin, right? Once we're in him, we're cleansed for good, and it doesn't matter. And, we should have that changed being where we don't want to sin anyway.
0: Let me see if I understand you. I think what you're saying is this, that when John says he that is born of God does not commit sin, that you're saying, well, your spirit is born of God. Your outer man, your flesh is not born of God. Your spirit is born of God. And therefore, although your flesh sins, your spirit does not. And I've heard that argument before, and the suggestion that God doesn't care if we sin or not. I'm going to have to say I disagree with that. The Bible says that when people sin, God takes it very seriously. Like we were talking about the Church of Corinth recently on a caller who said that they were misbehaving at the Lord's Supper. They were not showing proper reverence and love for the brethren there. And it says, for this reason, many are sick and weak among you, and some have died. And he said, you're being disciplined by the Lord. Well, if the Lord disciplines a church by letting people die and get sick, I'd be very slow to say he doesn't take sin seriously. It sounds like he takes it very seriously. As far as the idea that, we don't have, our spirit doesn't sin, only our flesh sins, I don't see that in the Bible. And Paul's writing to the Corinthians, who he presumes to be Christians, although some of them, he might have some doubts about a few of them. But in 2 Corinthians 6, 1, he said, we then, as workers together with him, also plead with you not to receive the grace of God in vain. Oh, I'm sorry, it's the next verse, or the next chapter, chapter 7, verse 1. Therefore, as we have these promises, beloved, let us cleanse ourselves from all filthiness of flesh and spirit, perfecting holiness in the fear of God. Now, Paul says we need to be cleansing ourselves of filthiness of flesh and spirit. Now, of course, we have been cleansed in the sense, I mean, that's we've been forgiven. If we walk in faith, if we receive grace, you know, if we, you know, of course, if we are walking in faith, we are repentant of our sins, God cleanses us. But if we're still compromising with some sins of our flesh or of our spirit, Paul says you need to cleanse yourself of that and stop that. And, of course, he's writing to people in the context who were Christians who were also, in some cases, maybe going to feasts where they sacrificed meat to idols and things like that and eating there. There's compromises of various kinds, but sins of the flesh are not the only kinds that we have. We also have sins of the spirit. And so, I mean, you don't have to agree with me on this, but I disagree with you on that point. I don't think that when he says whoever's born of God doesn't commit sin, I don't think he means there's a part of us that doesn't and a part of us that does. No, I think he's talking about our lifestyles. He's talking about our, you know, we have a trajectory of life which has rejected sinning as a way of life. But, yeah, I know the point you're making, and I don't agree with that, but I can understand, I think, what you're saying there. Thanks for your call. Phil in Nassau County, New York. Welcome to The Narrow Path. Thanks for calling.
2: Yes. Well, thanks for taking my call. I appreciate it. I even enjoy listening to respond to the other people. My question is, does the Holocaust and subsequent reestablishment of the nation of Israel, is that the fulfillment of Ezekiel's prophecy of the dry bones?
0: I believe the fulfillment of the prophecy of the dry bones occurred back in 539 B.C. Ezekiel, you know, and the nation of Judah that he belonged to were in Babylon. They had been, the nation had been very idolatrous, suffered, invasion as a judgment from God, carried into Babylon. And the prophecies of Ezekiel were addressed to the people of his time who were, in fact, scattered in Babylon. And one of the things that he had was a vision of these dry bones, which he says they were very dry. They're in a desert, kind of just scattered bones. And God said to him, can these bones live? And he said, I don't know, you know. And in verse 4, God said, prophesy to these bones and say to them, O dry bones, hear the word of the Lord. Thus says the Lord God, these bones, surely I will cause breath to enter you, and you shall live, and I'll bring you to your own nation again, he said. And then he says, so I prophesied, and there was a rattling and a noise, and the bones came together, flesh came upon them. They looked like human bodies, but they had no breath in them or no spirit in them. They were not alive. They were more like just corpses standing up. And he said in verse 9, he said to me, prophesied to the wind or to the breath. The same word can mean spirit in Hebrew, ruach. Prophesy, son of man, and say to the spirit, thus says the Lord God, come from the four winds, O breath, breathe on these slain, that they may live. So I prophesied as he commanded me, and breath, or spirit, came into them, and they lived, and stood upon their feet, an exceeding great company. Okay, so that's basically what he saw and what happened. It says, then he said to me, son of man, these bones are the whole house of Israel. And indeed, they say, he's not talking about some future generation living in, you know, in the 20th century or 21st century. It's his own, it's the house of Israel that he belonged to, and they were in Babylon. He says, they say, this is present tense, not some future generation will say this. They say, our bones are dry, our hope is lost, and we ourselves are cut off. He says, therefore prophesy to them and say, thus says the Lord, behold, O my people, I will open your graves and cause you to come up from your graves. This is not talking about the literal resurrection. This is a figure of speech based on the fact that the scattered nation in Babylon is seen as a bunch of bones that are dead, and they have to be raised from the dead. So he's using that imagery of raising them from the dead, but it's the nation that's being raised from the dead, it says. And he says, and then I will put my spirit in you, which he did at Pentecost, of course, and you shall live. So basically, he sees his own people in his own time are in captivity in Babylon, and they have no hope of ever going back to Jerusalem. They just, there's no way that they can imagine it ever happening. Their nation is over. And they say, all our hope is gone. He says, well, not so much. God can do just things, just like God can raise the dead, just like he can rattle these bones and put them together and put his spirit in them, he can also raise a dead nation that's now, you know, in exile and bring them back to life as a nation. And he said he's going to do that. First, he's going to bring them back, which he did when the Persians conquered the Babylonians and gave the Jews in Babylon permission to return and build their city and their temple and stuff again. So they did. That happened in 539 B.C. And then later, he poured his spirit out on them, which was on the day of Pentecost in the New Testament. So both of these things were fulfilled. Now, there is reference in a few places to the new temple that they rebuilt being destroyed. For example, Zechariah chapter 14, verses 1 and 2, talks about the Jerusalem being sacked again. This is after they'd come back and had rebuilt it. It was going to be destroyed again, which it was in 70 A.D. But there's no reference after that to any time they'll come back again. Now, the prophecy of Ezekiel 37 of the dry bones, that was fulfilled 500 years before Christ, and then in Pentecost, too. So both parts of it were fulfilled at separate times. But then, of course, the second temple was destroyed, and that was predicted also in a few places. And then there's no prophecies after that of them coming back. So all the prophecies about Israel coming back to the land are prophecies that were made after they had were in captivity in Babylon. Or before that. And so they were fulfilled in that event. So that's how I see that. Okay, Phil?
2: You're a very nice guy, and you know your subject matter. Thank you.
0: All right, brother. Thanks for your call. All right, let's see here. James in Memphis, Tennessee is next. James, welcome to the Narrow Path. Thanks for calling.
3: Yes, thank you, Steve, for taking my call. Look,
0: sure.
3: In Matthew, where Jesus is speaking in reference to John the Baptist, saying of being born of a woman that's not greater than John the Baptist, but he that is least in the kingdom of God is greater than he. Was he speaking in reference to himself, which I think he was?
0: Let me just jump in here because we're going to hit a break. Was Jesus referring to himself as the least in the kingdom of God? He said, John the Baptist, of all men born of women, there's none greater than John, but he that is least in the kingdom of God or heaven is greater than John. Is Jesus referring to himself as greater than John, as he being the least? Well, probably the suggestion that he would be talking about himself would be because he said that he was the servant of all, and that whoever would be chief among you must be the slave of all. So he kind of lowered himself to that level, to being in the role of the least. That is a view that some have taken. I think it's, however, that it would probably confuse the disciples at this point if he spoke of himself as the least in the kingdom without any particular good reason to do so. I think what he's probably saying is that John the Baptist lived and died before the kingdom came to fruition. And those who come afterwards and are part of the kingdom of God have greater privilege and greater mission than John had. John was able to preach that the kingdom of God was at hand. In fact, that was his message. The kingdom of God is at hand. And Jesus' disciples, once they came into the kingdom, were able to preach the kingdom of God has come. And this is, I think, probably what he's saying, is that those who are in the kingdom, even the least of them, are greater, not necessarily greater people, but more significant in terms of their ministry than John the Baptist. In a parallel in Luke, it says that among the prophets, there was not one greater than John the Baptist, but he that's least in the kingdom is greater. So, in other words, the ministry of prophecy that John had was the greatest of all, at least of all the Old Testament ones. But the person who has a message of the kingdom of God has a greater message than even John had. That's what I think. Now, if some people are unconvinced of that, and I by the way, the view you suggest, I've heard that too, and it's possible that it means that, but I'm more inclined to think that he's just saying that the significance of someone who's a preacher in the kingdom, even the least of such, is more significant, more impactful than even John was, who is the greatest of those who were born once. See, those who are in the kingdom have been born again. He said, of those born of women, I think he means merely born of women and not born again. John's the greatest. I don't think John had occasion to be born again because he died before the Spirit was given. I hope that helps. I need to take a break here, but we have another half hour coming up, so don't go away. The Narrow Path is a listener-supported ministry. 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I'm going to take a 30-second break. We'll come back. We have another half hour, so don't go away.
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0: 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My name is Steve Gregg, and we're live for another half hour taking your calls. Our lines are full, so I won't give out the number at this point, but if the lines open up, I'll give out the number again. I'm speaking tonight and through the weekend in the Sacramento area. For those who are there, that anywhere near the Sacramento area, you can check our website, thenarrowpath.com, and see where I'll be. It's under the announcements link. Because I am on the road, I'm doing the show parked by the side of the freeway, about 20 feet from the freeway where trucks are going by. I usually count on my microphone to be kind of unidirectional and not picking up much ambient noise. But if you happen to hear what sounds like truckers going by 20 feet away, yeah, well, you're hearing pretty much what's accurate. That's the way things are here. But if you can't hear it, that's fine. If you want to come hear me tonight or tomorrow or the next day, you can go to thenarrowpath.com and look under announcements. All right, we're going to talk next to Carl in Salinas, California. Hi, Carl. Welcome to The Narrow Path. Thanks for calling.
1: Hi, Steve. I do enjoy your show. I got a question about Apocalypse, well, Revelation chapter 21, verse 3 and on. Mm-hmm. My question stems from an idea of interpretation. How, through a vision, is one who's... Well, we're reading a vision, correct?
0: Yes, it's a vision.
1: Mm-hmm. Okay, so when he's saying all of a sudden, here, God has made his tabernacle with men.
0: Yeah.
1: Okay. Now, is that the same thing? Well, let me put it a different way. How are we supposed to tell something that's a vision that is supposed to be interpreted in one direction or another, and then interpret other portions of the same passage as being a reality? In other words, a vision.
0: Okay, how much is symbolic and how much is literal?
1: Thank you.
0: Okay.
1: You got it right there.
0: All right. Well, all right. Well, in Revelation, we have a special kind of book. There's a few of them like that in the Old Testament, like Zechariah and Daniel. But in the New Testament, there's only one book like this. And it's called an apocalyptic prophecy. And it consists of visions, like Daniel and Zechariah did. They had these visions and dreams. And in these visions, realities were revealed, but they were not in literal terms. For example, in Daniel, you know, he saw seven animals, a lion, a bear, a leopard, and a beast with 10 horns coming out of the sea. Now, they didn't represent real animals or coming out of the real sea. They represent nations or kingdoms. And we're told that. That's in chapter 7 of Daniel. In chapter 8, he saw a ram and a he-goat fighting out. They represent the Persian Empire and the Grecian Empire and so forth. So we can see that it's the nature of apocalyptic visions to use symbolic imagery to represent whatever it is they're talking about. Revelation is definitely the same kind of book, and therefore it's generally the case that almost everything in them is symbolic. I mean, it's a symbolic way of telling a story or giving a prophetic thing. Now, there might be some literal things about some of them. For example, when Joseph was interpreting Pharaoh's dream, he saw seven cows, fat cows, coming out of the river Nile, and then they were consumed by seven skinny cows. Now, that didn't really happen in that way. Cows don't eat cows, and they don't usually come up out of the river. And, I mean, but they represented, Joseph said they represented 7 years of plenty and 7 years of famine. Now, of course, cows eating cows is entirely a symbolic thing, but the number seven was literal. I mean, there are seven cows, so there's a part of it that had some connection to literalness, but it wasn't much, not much of it was literal. And so, I mean, we could see in Revelation and other visions of the Bible, maybe a little bit of literal element, but for the most part, really not so much. It's almost all symbolic. Now, the vision of the New Jerusalem, which you mentioned in Revelation chapter 21, I take it to be symbolic. And yet, what is it symbolic of? Well, I believe we're told it is, the New Jerusalem comes down out of heaven, and it comes down to the new earth. He first sees the new heavens and the new earth, for the first heaven and earth had passed away. Then he saw the New Jerusalem coming down out of heaven, presumably to the earth, and then he describes it. Now, I don't know if there's really going to be a city coming down out of the sky to the earth, per se. I believe there's going to be a new heaven and new earth, because there's other parts of the Bible that are not as symbolic and that are not apocalyptic, that talk about God remaking the earth and the heavens and renewing the creation and so forth. So I believe that's going to happen. But the description is probably mostly symbolic, almost entirely. For example, the city is described as a cube shape, each dimension 1,500 miles. Now, think of the size of that. From the east coast to the west coast of the United States is 3,000 miles. So this city, one dimension of it would reach halfway across North America. And the other dimension, the footprint, would go the same amount up into Canada. And then there'd be about 1,500 miles tall as well. Is that really the shape the city is, or is it symbolic? It doesn't have any sun or moon or to lighten it. It's the glory of God that lightens it. And so we're starting to get the impression it resembles the Holy of Holies in the tabernacle, which was lit only by the presence of the glory of God, and no sunlight or moonlight or natural light got into it. And it was a cube. It was 15 feet by 15 feet by 15 feet. So the city's described in language that reminds us of the Holy of Holies, but it's much larger. Now, the Holy of Holies in the tabernacle, only one man was allowed to go in there, but this is a huge thing. Everyone could go in there, into the presence of God. The way into the holiest of all has been made plain by a new and living way through Christ's veil, the flesh, it says in Hebrews chapter 10. So I think the idea is that everybody can fit in there. Anyone can come into the presence of God. Now, the city is seen clothed like a bride. Now, if you've seen a bride in her bridal dress before, now picture that scene. Only make the bride cube-shaped, 1,500 miles each direction. That bride dress, first of all, how do you put it? I mean, you could drape a huge cloth over such a cube, but dress it like a bride, really? I mean, the idea that the city of God is the bride of Christ is the idea given by this, but the idea that a big cube-shaped city would literally wear a bride's dress is strange in the extreme, and most things are strange about it. It's got 12 foundation stones, and they are the names of the 12 apostles of the Lamb. Well, Paul said in Ephesians 2 that the church is built on the foundation of the apostles and prophets. Now, the city has 12 gates, and they have the 12 names of the 12 tribes of Israel on them, which, Jesus said salvation is of the Jews. You enter into the Christian community through the witness that was given to us by the faithful remnant of the 12 tribes. That is the apostles and the early church, the Jewish church. In other words, there's symbolism there to be sure. Now, is it also literal? Well, I don't think you have to believe it is. I mean, I don't think it's given in literal terms. I believe there will be a literal new heavens and new earth, once again, because this is not the only passage that mentions it. And there are some passages that are not, symbolic and visionary that mention this fact. But it's probably a description of it that is in symbolic terms. So that's what I'm thinking about that.
1: Well, here's the thought. If there's always been somebody like in the book of Daniel, the angel was given to him the interpretation, okay,
0: some of the
1: what the symbolic meaning was. Okay,
0: yeah.
1: So why do you think we were not given any kind of a person who could interpret the book of Revelation so that in our time we can understand it?
0: Well, it's not as important for our time as it is for the time of the people that received it. It was relevant to the people of the first century and to the seven churches of Asia Minor is who it was written to. So the assumption is that the symbols in it would be commonplace enough that they could make sense of it if they're wise and contemplate the matter. It's a little more difficult for us because we're not living in those days. We may not be as familiar with all the symbolism that they were, But that's the way it is with almost all the New Testament books. They weren't written to us. They're written with reference to the people living at that time. We simply have to study in order to understand what the background is and how they apply, and how they would apply to us, if at all. But
1: that makes sense.
0: I mean, there's a couple times in Revelation, that someone does give an interpretation, and it only confuses it more. In chapter 1, he sees Jesus with seven stars in his hand, and he's among the seven lampstands. He says, okay, I'm going to tell you what this is about. Revelation 1:20. Here's one of the few times it's interpreted. The mystery of the seven stars which you saw in my right hand, and the seven gold lampstands. The seven stars are the angels of the seven churches, and the seven lampstands which you saw are the seven churches. Okay, but what are the seven angels of the seven churches? Well, that's never explained, and that's really one of the things in Revelation that people would like to know more about, including me. You know, the only other time I know that they actually give an explanation is in chapter 17, where he sees the beast with seven heads and ten horns and a harlot riding on his back. And he says, well, let me tell you what that is. I'll explain that for you. And it's in verse 9 and following in chapter 17. Here's the mind which has wisdom. The seven heads are the seven mountains on which the woman sits. There are also seven kings. Five have fallen. One is. The other is yet to come. And when he comes, he must continue a short time. The beast that was and is not and is himself also the eighth and is of the seven and is going to perdition. Okay, that's about as clear as mud, right? So, I mean,
1: no kidding.
0: Even the explanations don't help. I mean, they don't help very much. They help somewhat. Yeah, I think people should not probably just form opinions about the meaning of these things without some serious study and contemplation and comparing scripture to scripture. And I think that's what the readers were expected to do. Hey, I need to take another call. I hope that helps. Let's talk to Raymond in New York, New York. Hi, Raymond. Welcome.
2: Hi. Good afternoon, Steve. Your program is a blessing to us all, and thank you. And thank God, of course.
0: Thank you.
2: Yes, my question is Exodus 33:19, where God is telling Moses about meeting him the next day, and I will cause all my goodness to pass before you. And then, as I read it, it looks almost random when he says, and I will be gracious to whom I will be gracious and have compassion on whom I will have compassion. Do you see the continuity in that thought, why he said that at that moment?
0: Well, there's two things going on. There's two things going on there. One is that God has threatened to wipe out Israel. Because they've just made the golden calf in the previous chapter. And Moses intercedes and says, oh, please don't do that. You know, God says, listen, Moses, I'm going to wipe them out. I'm going to make a greater nation than them just from you, from your descendants. And Moses pleads with them. And God said, okay, because you interceded, I'm not going to be as harsh with them as I thought. And Moses said, show me your glory. And God said, no one can see my face and live, but I will put you in a cleft of a rock here, and I'll pass by and I'll declare my goodness to you, which is his glory, his character. But then God says, and I'll have mercy on whom I'll have mercy, and I'll have, you know, I'll be gracious to whom I want to be gracious. Basically, he's saying, if I want to have mercy on you to replace the people of Israel because of their worshiping a gold calf, I'll do that. If I want to acknowledge your prayer for them and show mercy to them, I can do that too. I'm the sovereign here. I'm the one who makes all the decisions. And that's part of that's part of the declaration of who he is, that he's the sovereign who makes those kinds of choices. But he's also, you know, this is in the context where he's going to declare who he is to Moses, and when he passes by and explains who he is there. This is a confusing conversation that Moses has with God on this occasion, but both things are going on. I think he's addressing both when he says, I'm gonna pass by and declare my goodness to you. That's him declaring his glory, his character to Moses. And then he says, I'll have mercy on whom I have mercy. This is Moses has just been pleading with him to have mercy on Israel. And God says, okay, I'm going to do it. but I'm not doing it because you're making me do it. I'll have mercy on whoever I want to. Since you asked, and because I like you, I'll do it for you. But it's still my prerogative, I think is what he's saying there. If he means anything different from that, I'm not really sure what it would be. Right?
2: Okay, thank you, sir.
0: All right, Raymond, thank you for your call. Okay, we're going to talk next to Matt in the City of Industry, California. Hi, Matt, welcome.
3: Hey, Steve.
0: Hey.
3: Yeah, so I have a friend of mine grew up within the church. He's been married for several years now, but the past, I would say, year, he's been living as a transgender woman. He says he cannot see any sin in his actions because he experiences a complete, painful disconnection between his body and his brain. So how do we minister to somebody who is in this mental state? You know, he does know the Lord. We grew up in the church together. He's unfortunately been led astray by his own understanding. And I can't, you know, the Bible doesn't necessarily mention these type of situations. At least to my knowledge, right?
0: Okay, well, I'm not sure that the... Okay, I'm not sure that we could say that the Bible doesn't address this. In Deuteronomy 22 and verse 5, it says, "A woman shall not wear anything that pertains to a man, nor shall a man put on a woman's garment, for all who do so are an abomination to the Lord your God." So, to say something's an abomination, it's not just saying, well, this is forbidden. An abomination means it's loathsome. It's disgusting. It's an abominable thing. It means it's disgusting to God. It's repugnant. So if anyone really wants to follow God, obviously they're going to try to please him all things, and they're certainly going to avoid doing things that he says are absolutely an abomination to him. I'm going to say your friend is either ignorant of that fact, or he's not as committed to following God as he is to doing what he feels like doing. Now, let's face it, if he's not as committed to following God as he is to doing what he wants to do, he's about average, but he's not a Christian. I mean, most people would rather do what they want to do than do what God wants them to do. I mean, it's the very definition of what of our desires is that we desire to do certain things. And, you know, but to follow Christ, once we know what he wants us to do, if it's different than what we want to do, we have to deny ourselves and do what's right. And frankly, we find out then that God had a better idea. Now, if a man thinks, maybe all his life he's felt like he's kind of a girly guy, or he should be a girl, or wants to be a girl, well, he could consult his biology to see if God made him a girl or not, because it's not ambiguous in most cases. I mean, there are what they call intersex people who have some ambiguous anatomical traits, and whether they're man or woman from birth is difficult to determine, but that's not what transgender is. Transgender is a person who's born one sex and decides there's a different sex. Well, on what basis do they decide? But on their own subjective whims, how they feel about it. Now, okay, if I felt like I was a lizard because I always liked reptiles and I kind of thought it'd be cool to be a lizard, that doesn't make me a lizard. And if I get so delusional that I convince myself I'm a lizard, I'm still not one. And so the truth sets people free. The devil lies to people. And we shouldn't lie to people. Even they say, well, if you love me, you should affirm me. No, if I love you, I will not lie to you. Because lies destroy, you know. So you may have always felt like you're a woman, but all that time you felt that way, you were still a guy. You were born a guy. Your biology tells you you're a guy. The only thing that tells you you're not is your mind. And people can be deluded in their minds. Everyone else can look at your biology and tell you what you are. Yeah. So, I mean, yeah, he should be told that. You're kind of, there's some noise there. I'm not hearing everything you're saying, but he should just be told that he is a man, and God said that for a man to dress like a woman is an abomination. Apparently, there were that kind of people back then too. And so God says, no, that's not okay. Can't be done. It's an abomination to me. See what it is? It's God decided what you would be. You know, when Jeremiah, when he called Jeremiah, he said, when you were in your mother's womb, I called you. I knew you. David said that God formed me in my mother's womb. While I was unformed, he knew me. So, I mean, God knows us and creates us and forms us in our mother's womb. And what, when we come out, and even before we come out, now with, you know, ultra scans, what do they call them, they can tell, is this a boy or a girl? And so if a child is born one sex, and somewhere early in life or late in life, they decide there's something else, that's a deception. You don't have to listen to every voice in your head. You don't have to trust every feeling you have. If you do, you know, the Bible says twice in Proverbs, there's a way that seems right to a man, but the end of that way is death. So if it seems right, it means I feel like it's right. Yeah, well, but if it isn't right, it's not right. And if it seems right and it's not, you're deluded. And that's what someone needs to be aware of. Because if what seems right to them caused them to be disobeying the word of God, well, they need to recalibrate their thoughts about things like that. Yeah, I'm not saying it's easy.
3: I'm not ignorant to the Deuteronomy verse that you read. I simply was saying that as it relates to his mental crisis in his head about, you know, my brain and my body are disconnected. That's what I meant by. I guess that's what I was referring to when I said there's no mention of the word.
0: Right. Well, if the brain and the body are not in sync with each other, the body's not going to be changed. Even if you have surgery, every cell in your body has, you know, the Y chromosome, you know, that males have. And no matter what kind of demolition you do to your body and reconstruction of it, all the cells in your body are saying, I'm a guy. You're a guy. And if you have to take off major body parts in order to convince yourself that your body is now as it should be, you know, here's the thing. If the body is out of sync with what you're thinking, it's a lot easier to change what you're thinking, or at least more healthy, than to change your body. Your body can never become what a woman if you're a man. Never can. You can attach all the woman body parts. You're still a man because that's what God made you, and you're not going to change that. But you can change your mind. That's what repent means. Repent means to change your mind. And this is something that, you know, if my body was out of sync with my mind, and, you know, my mind, therefore, was mistaken, then I'd change my mind. You know, transgenderism used to be listed in the with mental illnesses in the normal authorities on that, and they only changed it for political reasons. But you know, if somebody has a mental illness, as they used to call them, and still do, I guess, they work on their mind. You're supposed to work on the mind. If I'm terribly paranoid, I think everyone I see is probably going to want to kill me. Well, life's going to be miserable for me, and it's not true. Not everyone is trying to kill me. So what should a person who works on me do? They should change my mind. They shouldn't just fit me out with a suit of armor, you know, so that no one can kill me. They should change my mind because my mind is deluded. And that's what a person needs when they're in that condition. I'm sorry for your friend. I'm not saying it's an easy change. You know, a lot of people are drug addicts and alcoholics, and that's not easy to change either, but they have to change if they follow Jesus. So, I mean, people who are really locked up in sinful things, they got to take Jesus seriously. And it's not going to be the easiest thing, but it'll be the best thing, something they need to do. All right, we don't have much time, but we have more calls. Let's talk to Lindsay in Vancouver, B.C. Hi, Lindsay. Welcome.
4: Hi, just took you off the studio. Hi, thank you so much for everything, Steve. You're just treasure. Now, sure. I need your help. I don't know. I'm Christian, but people ask me, well, what religion are you? And I need you to help me out here. When I was, I'm 82, but when I was 8, I was baptized Protestant. When I was 15, I was. My father had been married a Catholic, and I was all impressed with his holy, whole big box of holy pictures she had. I became a Catholic. But Now, I do not follow the Catholic faith, and my spiritual readings are two books are Catholic, and six of the daily spiritual readings that I do are Protestant. So when people ask me, they say, no, you have to have, why are you as a Christian? What am I, Steve?
0: Well, I personally am a Christian also, and I don't need more modifiers than that, you know. A Christian is a disciple of Jesus. At least that's what the word means in the Bible. In Acts chapter 11, verse 26, it says the disciples of Jesus were called Christians first at Antioch. So Christian was a word that was invented, not right from the beginning. Jesus didn't use the term, but when the early disciples spread around the world, in one of the cities, people started calling them Christians. But who were they before that? Well, they were called disciples before that. So, you know, I'm a disciple of Jesus. That means I follow Jesus. Now, if they say, well, where do you go to church? I might, in fact, go to a particular church. I might go to a Protestant church. I might go to some other kind of church. But that's not what defines me. Where I go on Sunday morning is not who I am. Lots of people go to church and they don't know Jesus or care about Jesus at all, but they're in church. Now, it's not where I go to church that makes me who I am. I can go to any church, but I'm a Christian if I'm a follower of Jesus in my life. That is, every day as I live my life, I'm conscious of the fact that I belong to Him. He's purchased me. I'm not my own. And my goal in life is to please Him and to obey Him. That's what I am, and that's what maybe what you are too. You don't need more modifiers than that. 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
4: Hello, this is John Leventhal. I am a partner in the law firm of Idala, Bertuna & Kamens. I have been a lawyer for 43 years, including 13 years as a trial judge and 13 years as an appellate judge. I have presided over almost every kind of civil and criminal case, and I have seen litigants facing almost every legal problem you can imagine. What is the most important thing for a litigant to do? It is to obtain the right lawyer, someone with the ability to navigate you through the court system and achieve the best possible outcome. At Idala, Bertuna & Kamens, that is what we offer. When I was on the bench, Idala, Bertuna & Kamens earned the reputation of being the boutique law firm that fights passionately for their clients in the most professional manner in both civil and criminal cases. I am proud to be a member of the Idala, Bertuna & Kamens law firm, where our lawyers will give you the powerful representation you all deserve.
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1: Well, honey, Wrangler, just how are you doing today? It's a great day here in out of California, and we're overlooking a lake and just a beautiful, beautiful, wonderful time. I'll tell you, it's so great to be on the radio station sharing the good news of His love. His love is going to touch some of you today, encourage you. You know, on the Circle K Ranch, man, I'll tell you something, there was a lot of love. My parents had a lot of love for one another, and it was great to see that. I saw that in action. It was manifested heavily on